0: years. Gangs control more than two-thirds of the capital city of Port-au-Prince, and gang violence has displaced some 1.5 million people. Father Louis Morosny is the founder of Mission to the Beloved, a ministry in Western Haiti dedicated to serving the poor. He emphasizes that Catholics are called to help their neighbor.
1: There are people who are hurting tremendously, and that these people are our neighbors, very really our neighbors. We have the same language, we have the same scriptures, we have the same magisterium, and we have the same social doctrine, which really compels us by the love of Christ to love our neighbor, especially the persecuted, especially those that are poor.
0: Now, the Trump administration has often claimed Haiti is safe enough for nationals to return, but the State Department has placed its highest advisory level on the country due to risk of crime, kidnapping and unrest. American citizens are strongly discouraged from traveling there, and U.S. commercial flights are not available to or from Port-au-Prince. Well, in response to this latest wave of violence, Archbishop Venske reiterated his call to restore temporary protected status for Haitians, saying, quote, "These are very bad times for Haiti." This is only the latest call that he and other church leaders have made to protect hundreds of thousands of Haitians and their families from an uncertain future.
2: Haitians in the United States are scared.
0: Sue Carlson has served as the chair of the Haiti ministry at Our Lady Queen of Peace in Arlington, Virginia for more than 20 years. A retired ophthalmologist, she has visited the Caribbean nation more than 30 times, but she sees how Haitian nationals in the U.S. now live in fear.
2: They're afraid to let their kids go to school. They're afraid to drive their car. They're thinking they might get stopped and detained. It's a real problem.
0: On July 27th, Haiti lost its temporary protected status designation. TPS allows migrants from countries with unsafe living conditions to remain and work in the U.S. until their countries are safe to return to. The U.S. can extend this designation indefinitely. TPS recipients have spent on average more than 20 years in the United States. More than 350,000 Haitians in the U.S. had applied for PTS designation and have worked in the U.S. for years in critical fields like healthcare.
2: Haitians contribute about $6 billion per year to the U.S. economy and pay about $1.5 billion in taxes every year. So it's going to be hard on the United States.
0: Now that they no longer have TPS designation, these Haitians return to their original immigration status. For most migrants, that means becoming undocumented and possibly deported.
3: That was devastating because I know how it's going to affect all of us Haitians here and abroad.
0: John St. Hilaire lives in Maryland. He moved from Haiti to the United States in his 20s. And though he is a naturalized U.S. citizen, he notes the concern many of his fellow Haitians feel about leaving their homes and families.
3: I mean, we are very part of the society. We have kids that are born here. And again, just by having to send their parents back to Haiti. So, I mean, how do kids going to live?
0: Last Thursday, the Trump administration sent the first plane of deportees, men with criminal backgrounds, back to Haiti since ending TPS. A second flight departed this week. The Department of Homeland Security has encouraged Haitian nationals in the U.S. to report their departure in exchange for forgiveness of any civil fines or penalties, a free flight home, and an exit bonus of $2,600. When asked about the end of TPS, a spokesperson at the DHS told EWTN News in Depth, "It's closing time, which means you don't have to go home, but you can't stay here." Temporary protected status is exactly that, temporary. For too long, TPS has been allowed to function as a de facto amnesty program, despite Congress never intending it to be permanent.
1: Temporary means temporary, yes. Temporary shelter due to a storm does not mean that because the storm continues to go beyond what we expected, therefore we should throw everyone back into the storm just because it's temporary.
0: Father Louis Wesley Morosny, pastor of St. Anne's Cathedral in Ossovo, Haiti, points to the dire situation in the country and warns of sending Haitians back to their home country where gang violence, political instability, and food insecurity have impacted daily life for millions of Haitians.
1: By throwing all these people into Haiti again, it only decreases the amount of ability that Haitians have to care for themselves, to care for the country, to give health care. And the food insecurity is only going to get worsened. And the gangs are probably going to recruit some of those people that do not have employment.
4: Haiti is a house on fire.
0: Archbishop Thomas Wensky, head of the Archdiocese of Miami, traveled to Washington, D.C. with several of his brother bishops the week TPS ended to advocate for their Haitian flock. Among them was Archbishop Robert Casey of Cincinnati.
5: So to be able to be a voice for my people in Washington was a real privilege. And again, just to lift up the truth that we know to be Springfield, Ohio, amidst so much misconception that's out there.
0: His archdiocese includes Springfield, Ohio, which became a major hub for Haitian nationals and the epicenter of the TPS debate. Immigration and Customs Enforcement have reportedly begun targeting and detaining Haitian migrants in the city. Haitians are being required to report to ICE and wear ankle monitors to track their movement.
5: Yes, so we are aware of increased ICE engagement in Springfield, Ohio, and also, you know, just the continued concern about what's going to happen. I think this moment in time really calls us to that examination of conscience to consider how we are living out that command of loving our neighbor and how we are seeking to protect the life and the dignity of our brothers and sisters.
0: Advocates for Haitian migrants hope the TPS designation can be restored.
2: There is a bill before Congress right now. So far, the House of Representatives has passed a bill to extend TPS for Haitians by 3 years. That bill is now before the Senate.
0: They say the church is called to welcome the stranger.
1: The Catholic Church has been given the truth about human dignity, about human solidarity and subsidiarity. And I think the Catholic Church can continue to enlighten the minds of leaders to help them realize that it is not against the best interest of other nations to help other nations.
6: Well, Archbishop Wensky's trip to Washington in July to try and convince lawmakers to take action following Haitians with legal status to remain in the United States did not bear fruit. And his compassion for Haitian Catholics goes back 50 years to the start of his priesthood in Miami. And he recently sat down to share his thoughts about the Haitian community and the immigration debate in our country with EWTN's Monsi Alvarado.
4: Well, when I went to the seminary, the Archbishop at the time, Archbishop Carroll, told us that he wanted everybody to learn Spanish. And when I was in the seminary, I became sort of like the poster child for learning Spanish because I think I was the only one at the time that learned Spanish. Today, the guys are going to the seminary, if they don't know Spanish when they get in there, they know it when they leave. And if they didn't know English when they got there, they'd know English when they leave. So we've made a lot of, you know, advances in that in the last 50 years. So when I was assigned after ordination, they sent me to a parish in inner city Miami, Corpus Christi, and the pastor was from Spain, the other associate was from Cuba. So all our meals and all our arguments were in Spanish. and so I started off doing the English Mass in that parish, which was the smallest Mass, but every once in a while they'd let me do the Spanish Mass to have a bigger crowd. But at that time, at that church, there was a small Haitian congregation. And so just to be, you know, nice to the Haitians and also, you know, remembering that I was the poster child for Hispanic ministry because I was telling everybody, you have to speak the language of the people you serve. Well, the Haitians were there, so I started learning a few words in Haitian Creole. And then I found out about a course in the language, so I took the course. And the Archbishop at that time, Archbishop McCarthy, found out that I was learning Creole. And so by the fall of 1979, he assigned me to work full-time with the Haitians, which I did for the next 18 years until I was named Auxiliary Bishop of Miami. But I'm still quite involved with the Haitians, and I tell people, you know, I still dream in Haitian Creole. So.
7: That's how you know a language, yeah. When you dream in that language.
4: Yeah, and even though it's been a good number of years since I left the parish, but I still have involvement with the Haitians. I go, you know, celebrate Haitian masses at different places at different times. Wherever there are Haitians, They are well regarded as hard workers, and they work hard in the in nursing homes. They're CNAs in nursing homes. They're in construction. They're also in the service industries and restaurants and hotels. And you know, even in Springfield, Ohio, which Haitians you know, got to a couple years ago, and a lot of controversy about that, but after they've been there now for a couple years, even the mayor says, we can't afford to lose the Haitians. They've revitalized our economy. They've brought our city back to life.
7: Mm.
4: So, you know, it's unfortunate that the government is trying to go in that direction. You know, last Sunday in the first reading, which was from the Book of Wisdoms, and in that reading there's a, you know, is a song of praise to the Lord for his leniency and for his kindness, his mercifulness, and then it says, and Lord, you teach us that those who are just must also be kind.
7: Mm.
4: And so I've said it in different op-eds over the years. I said, you know, to make America great again is a worthy goal, but you're not going to make America great by making America mean.
7: Mm.
4: And this mass deportation of people that are hard workers, that are not, you know, they're not on the public dole, they're taking care of themselves, and they're not committing crimes. Many of them were never illegal a day here because they came on maybe a tourist visa or student visa, and while they were here, they were able to apply for TPS, or they came here on a humanitarian visa. So they all, you know, they were all quote unquote documented, and you know, were given permission to work, and now to have the floor pulled out from underneath them,
7: mm-hmm.
4: and sending them to a country that's basically like a house of fire,
7: mm-hmm.
4: because there's, you know, there's no functioning government in Haiti. Gangs have control of about a third of the country. People have been displaced. Millions of people have lost their homes or have fled from their homes. There's, you know, it's a humanitarian crisis. And to say that, you know, these people can go back to Haiti without that having negative consequences on Haiti, on them, and is really beyond the pale to think that. We need to, you know, work at, you know, getting people to accept the gospel so that the gospel becomes stronger than the tribe.
7: Mm.
4: You know, and that's what's, you know, a lot of times you have missionary priests in Africa say that, you know,
7: yes.
4: You know, the tribe has overcome the gospel because they go the tribal ways. Well, we have tribes now in this country, you know, on the left and the right, and too often, you know, Catholics that should really know better, you know, allow themselves to be manipulated by one tribe or the other. And, you know, and that's, you know, one of the great dramas, and I referred to it earlier, is the drama of immigration in our country. It's always been, you know, there's always been a tension about immigration. You know, in the 1820s, the 1840s, signs in Boston and New York said Irish need not apply.
7: Mm-hmm.
4: You know, you had a group called the Know-Nothings that were burning rectories and convents.
7: Anti-Catholics.
4: Anti-Catholics. And a lot of this anti-immigrant feelings are also a thin cover of an anti-Catholicism. You know, I've had people, you know, throw it to my face saying, you are only in favor of the immigrants because they're filling up your empty pews.
7: Mm.
4: And that's not necessarily true, you know. You know, and so the Catholic experience in America has been an experience of immigration. Miami, in a lot of ways, is also an example of what the future could look like in the United States, because no matter what, you know, they're going to do with this immigration stuff, immigration is still a reality in the United States. And Miami's experience says that, you know, immigration is not a threat, but an opportunity.
7: Hmm.
4: Miami has grown and has prospered, has become this wonderful, amazing, dynamic city because of immigration. And you know, it's this capital of Latin America today. And we have people from, you know, and at Miami, you know, and not all these immigrants are poor.
7: Mm-hmm.
4: You know, we have immigrants or children of immigrants that are millionaires or billionaires because of the opportunities that they were able to have, and because of the freedom of this country. So, you know, immigration is not something to be afraid of. And you know, the immigration laws are problematic. They're broken. They're not functioning well. They need to be reformed and to change. That's the problem. But the people are not a problem.
6: And that's Archbishop Wenski on his views about the immigration situation, particularly as it pertains to Haitians currently in the United States. And for Monsi's much broader conversation with him about his vocation story and his long 50-year ministry in Miami, go to the EWTN News YouTube page to watch it all. Well, there's much more ahead on this edition of EWTN News In Depth.
8: I think it's really inspiring as a layperson to see the brothers and to see how they orient their lives towards Christ.
0: Taking an example from the friars, the Catholic laity are encouraged to follow in their footsteps in their own prayer lives. The message from Pope Leo about praying the Liturgy of the Hours.
9: How can we do things differently, right? We can't live in the maintenance mode. We have to live in the mission mode. And you know, being missionary means being willing to take some risks.
0: And Archbishop Fulton Sheen's influence, as reflected in the bishop who now leads the faithful in Sheen's hometown. Thoughts from Peoria, Illinois, as Sheen's home diocese prepares for his beatification. Now less than a month away. EWTN News In Depth is coming right back.
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6: A day infused with the power of prayer through the Liturgy of the Hours. A renewed emphasis on this structured way to worship is being encouraged by Pope Leo, and new publications to help lead Catholics through these daily prayers will soon be available. Well, during his general audience just weeks ago, Pope Leo called the Eucharist and the Liturgy of the Hours the breath of life of the Catholic Church. He encouraged the faithful, from clergy and men and women religious to all of the laity, to embrace the liturgy as an essential part of daily life. This after the Vatican approved a new English translation, the first revision in 50 years, which will be available just months from now. Well, we have extensive coverage on how you can incorporate the Liturgy of the Hours into your prayer life. And we begin with Roselle Regis, who brings us this Catholic Life report.
13: Around the world, Catholics are praying this prayer, the very words that you're saying, right? And lifting that one song of praise to, you know, to our Lord, which is just a mind-boggling and utterly beautiful thing to to contemplate.
14: In the Dominican Priory of the Immaculate Conception in Washington, D.C., the faithful joined the Dominican community for Vespers.

0: What you're hearing are brothers praying the Liturgy of the Hours, also called the Divine Office. The United States Conference of Catholic Bishops defines the Liturgy of the Hours as a daily prayer of the Catholic Church. It uses psalms, scripture readings, and hymns to sanctify the different times of the day, uniting the faithful in continuous worship.
1: The Liturgy of the Hours, as I noted, is structured around the Psalms of the Old Testament, all 150 Psalms. And the way the church has laid that out is every 4 weeks, a priest or religious, and hopefully a lay person, if they're praying all five of the hours every day, will have worked through virtually all of the 150 Psalms.
0: There are five distinct hours of prayer, though it descends from a traditional monastic practice of 7 to 8 canonical hours. The 5 hours are Office of Readings, Morning Prayer or Lauds, Daytime Prayer, which can be prayed at different times of the day, Terce, Sext or None, Evening Prayer or Vespers, and Night Prayer or Compline.
2: And so for me, the Liturgy of the Hours is a way of like stabilizing my life and recollecting around God. So I think that laity should be involved. You know, the universal call to holiness. Everyone's invited to grow in sanctity and in their knowledge and love of God.
3: It's beautiful because it's a huge part of our faith. I don't know if I have a better answer than that.
0: Most of the attendees are students from the Catholic University of America next door, who are drawn to the beauty of the Divine Office and inspired by the zeal the brothers have for our Lord.
4: For me, coming to Liturgy of the Hours with them is a reminder that like we are all called to dedicate ourselves kind of in that same fashion, and we're just seeing like a really incredible way that some of our brothers have been called to do that.
0: In the Belmont Abbey Basilica in North Carolina, sophomore Charles Hardy and other students prayed the Liturgy of the Hours with the Benedictine monks.
5: I attended Liturgy of the Hours with the monks, and it really impressed me moving forward. So it's something I've tried to make into my regular schedule. It really gave me a new opportunity to go through the Psalms and the scriptures just in a whole new way. And it was invigorating in a way, just having this new perspective. And every time I've gone, I'm always struck by the different themes, because each of the different hours will have a different theme that kind of resonates with each of the readings.
0: For Benedictine monks, their day is structured around the Liturgy of the Hours, gathering in the chapel around 4 to 6 times a day. Inside St. Anselm's Abbey in the heart of Washington, D.C., that sound of the bell means it is time to stop whatever work is being done to pray.
6: This is what monks do. They pray at all hours of the day, and ideally from the very early morning. And that's what we do. And Benedict insists that so much.
0: Earlier this month, Pope Leo strongly encouraged the lay faithful to pray the Liturgy of the Hours, calling it and the Eucharist the breath of the life of the church.
7: For the laity to get involved is to kind of to reaffirm their membership in the church in a certain way on a regular basis, to say that, you know, this isn't just something that's done for me, it's something that I participate in. The prayer is that opportunity to kind of take a step back and let God shine a little perspective on whatever is going on.
0: Along with Pope Leo's call to prayer, there is also a renewed excitement among Catholics as the second edition of the Liturgy of the Hours will be released soon. Back in 2012, the USCCB voted to revise the more than 50-year-old translation and chose Ascension Press and The Word on Fire to publish the new book.
1: I think most priests and religious are very excited for the new translation. The current translation we've been using since the early 1970s. And as you might imagine, so immediately after the Second Vatican Council, when a lot of translations were being made, things were rushed.
0: Dominican friar and theologian Father Thomas Petrie gives this advice for those who want to start praying the Divine Office.
1: Don't pressure yourself to start with all five of the offices on any given day. We say that morning prayer and evening prayer are the two most important. The Liturgy of the Hours says those two are the hinges around which the whole thing revolves. So maybe start doing just one of them, or another, or morning prayer or evening prayer. To do that regularly not only imbues you with a sense of scripture and the Psalms, but it starts to give you the language of the church that will, you'll find slowly will seep into even your personal prayer.
0: The second edition of the Liturgy of the Hours in the United States has an official first use date of Ash Wednesday, February 10, 2027, with a mandatory use date of the first Sunday of Advent, December 3, 2028. Rossell Regis, EWTN News in Depth.
8: Well, as Rossell mentioned in her report, it has been more than 50 years since the U.S. has seen a new edition of the Liturgy of the Hours, and it took the U.S. bishops more than a decade to approve the new translation. And now that translation will soon be available to the faithful across the country. The U.S. Conference of Catholic Bishops has chosen two media companies to publish this second edition, and those two companies join us now to discuss this new translation of the Divine Office. Jonathan Strait is President and CEO of Ascension Press, and Brandon Vogt is Executive Publishing Director of Bishop Barron's Word on Fire. Gentlemen, thank you so much for joining us, and you're both very welcome.
9: Thank you.
8: First of all, I want to ask you both, what does it mean to your companies to be chosen to be the first to publish this first edition of the Liturgy of the Hours in more than half a century? Jonathan, we'll start with you.
9: Sure. So for us, it's a huge responsibility. We were really excited when we heard the news. You know, as you said, it's the first new edition in over 50 years. I think part of the reason that we may have been picked was because we could say a lot about it on social media and in our media and get the lady as excited about it as clergy and religious as well. So we've just been so excited and really looking forward to this.
8: Okay, and from Ascension Press, we head over to Word on Fire. Brandon, how do you guys feel about this?
10: Oh, we're deeply excited about it. Liturgy of the Hours is a core part of our spirituality at Word on Fire. Many people on staff pray it regularly. We pray it together in our offices. A few years ago, we released our Liturgy of the Hours booklets, which was a monthly booklet aimed at increasing participation in Liturgy of the Hours. So we see the development of these four books as a continuation of this great desire that we have to make this prayer more popular.
8: And Jonathan, when we look at the changes that the USCCB has made to the Divine Office, what does this new translation feature as opposed to the previous one?
9: So last one was done, as we said, 50 years ago. Since then, they did release a newer edition of Liturgy of the Hours. It's the third one from the Vatican in Latin. So that has been retranslated. USCCB has added the Ave, Psalms, and Canticles in there. The readings are coming from the upcoming Catholic American Bible. But they've gone with the latest translation philosophy from the Vatican. So if you remember, as part of the older language of the Mass, they might have just said, through my grievous fault, right? You would say it one time. The thought there was like saying it three times sounded a little bit unnatural, right? But in the newer translation, you would say it three times because it was more exact with the Latin. Okay. So that kind of newer translation philosophy to go with more exacting translation from the Latin is part of this new translation as well. So you're going to see a lot of that.
8: And I know that working on a new translation like this, it doesn't happen overnight. I can see you guys smiling now because this has taken years. I believe, Brandon, that this all began like back in 2001 with the late Pope Saint John Paul II. Is that right?
10: That's right. Yeah, John Paul II was very eager to introduce new, more faithful translations of the church's liturgical documents. And so they kicked it off. I think the Roman Missal was the first thing they focused on, and gradually other liturgical documents have been coming out. This one, I think it's been almost 12 years in the making. The joke in the Catholic world is it always felt like it was 2 years away from being 2 years away. But we're finally there. We've reached the finish line. The USCCB has done extraordinary work making this happen. And we're just Ascension and Word on Fire thrilled to publish the finished version.
8: Jonathan, for people who are watching this, of course, they'll be familiar probably with the fact that priests and religious are obliged to pray the Liturgy of the Hours. But for ordinary lay Catholics who are busy

0: 5 to 7 minutes. It's actually, very, very easy to do, and the kids really love it. So I would encourage Lady to give it a try, and to start out small. It's optional, of course, for Lady, but encouraged. And there's a lot of value in it.
1: Now, Pope Leo has urged Catholics to pray the Liturgy of the Hours during his general audience. He did this earlier this month in Rome. He said, "Bound to the Eucharist, whose light it prolongs, the Liturgy of the Hours sanctifies the time of our daily lives. Each hour is an act of hope during our earthly pilgrimage. We keep watch, awaiting with the whole church the glorious return of the Lord." Brandon, can you explain to myself and to people watching the relationship that is there between the Liturgy of the Hours and the Holy Mass, and what Catholics can learn, how we can lean into that?
2: Yeah, these are the two great spiritual pillars that the church offers us, is the Mass and the Liturgy of the Hours, the two highest liturgical forms that we have. Many people find great spiritual depth in attending daily Mass and then continuing that spiritual profundity throughout the day by reading the hours as well. As the Holy Father says, it sanctifies the time throughout the day. So this is the way to answer St. Paul's call to pray without ceasing. This is the way to do it, and this is how the church has been doing it for centuries.
1: We're talking later on the program as well about the big social media changes. So maybe instead of an hour of doom scrolling, that could be an hour that could be sanctified. It's something to think about. But I want to ask you both finally, because at Ascension Press and Word on Fire, you both have revolutionized communicating with people, making the Bible, making the gospel, making the message of our church more accessible to millions all over the world. How are you going to apply that now to this new translation? Brandon, we'll start with you.
2: Yeah, first, I'm just grateful for all that Ascension has done in accomplishing all those great things. Word on Fire has tried to do our piece as well. Through these books, we're hoping to bring these prayers to a whole new generation of the faithful. As Jonathan alluded, for decades, this was mainly the domain of priests and religious and clergy. Not a lot of lay people prayed it, despite the Second Vatican Council wanting to increase the number of lay people praying it. So with our vast following an audience of lay people, that's what we're hoping to activate the lay people into this great chorus of praise.
1: And what about you, Jonathan?
0: Yeah, I think part of the reason that both of our apostolates were picked was because we do have such a strong relationship with so many of the laity. So for us on our end, we've been creating a lot of content that shows you some behind the scenes about how it's getting made. That way you can just kind of dive in and get excited about it. But we've got a lot more coming out about, how exactly to pray it, some more about the history of it, how exactly to do it, some ways to do it with your family, so a lot more of just keeping the conversation going, allowing people to dive in for what works with them, and bringing so much attention to it and the intent of Vatican II when they wanted the laity to really participate in this.
1: Well, congratulations to both of you on all the work you did on making this happen. And I want to thank Brandon Vault from Word on Fire and Jonathan Strait from Ascension Press. Thank you for joining me.
0: Thank you.
2: Thank you.
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1: Progress towards ending the war with Iran appears non-existent this week, and that update tops headlines in the Week in Review. Well, last week, President Trump and Treasury Secretary Scott Bessent had promised the so-called economic D-Day against Iran. But in a press conference this week, Bessent merely announced the U.S. was ready to implement a new round of sanctions without actually doing so. Peace talks appear to have collapsed, as well as direct discussions with other countries to pressure them to cut off economic ties to Iran.
4: We don't want to speak to them. We're not looking to meet or anything.
1: With no end in sight to the war, U.S. weapon stockpiles continue to dwindle. In an exclusive report this week from the Associated Press, they say the shortage of U.S. Patriot missiles in Europe

0: Europe is, quote, beyond critical, citing US and NATO defense officials, leaving NATO countries vulnerable to Russian missile attack. The interceptor supply has largely been diverted to the Middle East for use in the Iran war, where about 65% of the US Patriot stockpile has been used up. That's according to the Center for Strategic and International Studies. In the meantime, here in the U.S., as the war drags on into its sixth...
1: The following is a sports presentation of Salt and Light Catholic Radio. Welcome to Bishop Kelly High School Football. You're just minutes away from exciting night's football action. But for now, let's take you out to the field for the Bishop Kelly pregame show.
2: Thank you very much, Brian Rogers. And welcome to the Nick Yasursa Field and the 2026 football season with your Bishop Kelly Knights, the defending 5A state champs. I'm Scott Holloway. I'll be Mike's side most of the year. On to my left, my wingman, Patrick Eggers, whose son is someplace in Arizona, probably doing a professional game at this time. And to his far left, Mr. Chris Burks, who hopes in a few years to see his son out here at Nick Yasursa Field, tackling and running and all those other fun things. It's been a while since we've been together. Did you have a good summer, Chris?
3: Oh, it was a great summer. Just traveled around, played baseball.
2: Patrick?
4: Really busy chasing kids. Excited to be back here for football.
2: There are more storylines to this game tonight with Aquinas High School, which is a Catholic parochial school out of San Bernardino, California. There are more game lines on this than there are stoplights on Eagle Road. It's amazing. The players, the activities that are going on, the youngsters that are going to start for Bishop Kelly that we've never heard of before. And I don't know how you check it. I'm just guessing. But I don't think we've ever had in the history of Bishop Kelly four freshmen that could be starting tonight. I know three will, and I think four. We have a lot to talk about tonight. We have some great sponsors this year. Please, if you have a chance, tell them that you enjoy the support that they had given to Bishop Kelly football. They make it all possible, including Coca-Cola, Tepley & Associates, Snake River Pool & Spa, Burke's Tractor, ICCU, and our title sponsor this year is ESI. Thank you very, very much for what you've done for Bishop Kelly football and this year. We will be back with some pregame highlights, chat, talk, and we've got a great interview with head coach Chris Kulig coming up in about 90 seconds.
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2: Beginning our fourth year together, head coach Chris Kulig of the Bishop Kelly Knights, and lots of changes have happened over the 4 years, and we're moments away from the kickoff. And are you the least bit nervous?
6: Nope, not nervous. You know, I always tell our team the only time really be nervous is...
2: Beginning our fourth year together, head coach Chris Kulig of the Bishop Kelly Knights, and lots of changes have happened over the 4 years, and we're moments away from the kickoff. And Are you the least bit nervous?
6: Nope, not nervous. You know, I always tell our team, the only time really be nervous is if you're not ready, you're not prepared, and we know what we're doing. We belong on the field, so we're pretty excited.
2: First time I'm going to do a football game that Ben Avella hasn't been around, and there are a few others, and it's going to be a new look football team.
6: Yeah, first for me, Bishop Kelly, our quarterback is somebody besides Ben. But Jackson Brady's been around, you know, he's been playing quarterback and did a great job for us as a wide receiver last year. And he just brings a different dimension with his legs than Ben, but we're super excited to see what he does.
2: So we're looking at a different offense, probably some different defensive looks and everything overall. Who are some of the players that have already signed D1, looking at D1, and maybe we should keep an eye out during the season?
6: Yeah, well, Jack Henderson, he obviously is committed to the University of Utah, defensive end. He's wearing number 0, and he's playing really well.
2: Is he the one that caused all the numbers to be changed around? I heard that's through the grapevine.
6: No, he didn't, but there's some juggling going on. I don't know who wore 0 last. Oh, Bryce Root wore 0 last year, and he's 180 pounds. And then you got Jack, you know, at 240 wearing the same number, so the same size, so it's kind of funny. And then we got Jackson Brady, he's committed to UC Davis. He's our quarterback, obviously, and number 9. And then Brody Hale, he's committed to the University of Utah, offensive tackle, 77. And they're those three guys have really led the way all summer, and I'm excited to see what they do in their senior year.
2: A lot of young kids on this football team from what I have seen or heard. You want to share some names and where they came from or what they're doing?
6: Yeah, we have 3 freshmen that are going to start or play a ton. Jay Scott on the defensive line as a freshman, and then Jackson Pratt, a wide receiver, and then Moses Irwin. And Jackson Pratt, he was kind of a JV player, and we've had some injuries at wide receiver, and we elevated him before the Jamboree last week to varsity, and he scored 3 touchdowns and held his own really well. And those guys are really, I mean, they belong. They're legit football players. Been super impressed. They work hard. And the seniors, everybody's taking them in, and they know that they belong on the field, so they should help us win.
2: I've been through 3 years of looking at football schedules, and I can say without a doubt, I think the first 3 football games, or first 2 to 3 to 4 football games you got this year, are going to be good football games.
6: Yes, I know the first 3, and then I kind of takes me some time before I start looking at the 4th, but those first 3 games is kind of a tone setter for your season. You know, you got the first game, which there's things that come with your first game. There's mistakes made. And then you see the most growth between the first and second game. And both these teams, you know, Aquinas and then the Summit week 2, are really talented football teams. And, they're going to be, it'll definitely be a test for us. And then Centennial's just new, you know, they're coming down. So it's new for us, and we go on the road. So again, like you said, those, you know, the beginning of the season is a big test for us.
2: How did you or your staff or the school put together this football game with Aquinas out of San Bernardino, California?
6: Yeah, so a couple of years ago, they reached out to us and wanted a game, and I was like, we had to stay in our rotation. And then George, the director of operations, reached out again and just said, hey, can you guys do it this year? Turns out his brother played with Spencer Danielson, and so they were good friends, and they thought it was a good idea. They're trying to travel so they can improve their ranking and do some different things like a lot of schools are doing in California, and we were able to do it. We'd been looking to play another Catholic high school, so we're excited to do that. And Friday morning, we're doing mass together tomorrow. I'm excited for that as well.
2: And of course, they've already played a football game. They were on the short end of the score last week with a school called Damien, I think, out of California too. So they come in with 1 game under their belt.
6: Yeah, and so they'll be cleaner than they looked on film, in certain areas. They're super athletic. I mean, they've got some guys that are, super athletic. And their running back didn't play last week. He was on crutches, and he's a Division I running back. He's
2: Malachi?
6: Brown. So yeah. Champ Brown.
2: That's right.
6: Champ Brown, yeah. And he, yeah, so we see him. It'll change some things because he's a heck of a runner. But they've got a couple freshmen starting too, so it should be interesting.
2: How many times have you been in this situation getting ready to start a new season and feel like, okay, we're ready to go?
6: Every year. Otherwise, I'm not doing my job. So I think we're definitely ready to go. We've been going against each other and practicing. And, you know, we only way for us to get better now is we got to play. We got to figure it out. You know, got to have a score being kept where it makes everybody a little bit tighter. And we got to learn to play free and just go with the flow and ebbs and flows of a football game. And, you know, I think we'll do okay. We have a really seasoned offense, you know, a lot of guys with a lot of experience, and then we have a lot of guys with no experience. So it'll be a, you know, learning experience playing our game, but and just the ebbs and flows of that. But I think we'll be okay.
7: Kyle Sherfoot, your offensive coordinator, he kind of went back to the board and said, okay, here we go.
6: Yeah, Coach Kerfoot, you know, he did a really good job last year taking advantage of guys' abilities, and he's done a really good job of that with Jackson, just what Jackson does well. He throws on the run well, he moves well. So our offense will be a little is different just because we're trying to take advantage of, you know, the guys that, you know, their talents more than anything else.
7: You got to be excited. I can just sense in talking to you today and a couple times we visited, you're excited for the first season or the first game of the season.
6: Yeah, I'm excited. You know, it's about team, right? And having the best team. And we've made a ton of progress since December about just becoming a team. Our seniors have really taken the lead and they understand the value of team and including everybody. And they've done a tremendous job off the field. I know we're talented, so I feel good about that. You know, you're always worried as a coach about the other aspects because I'm truly believe the best team wins. And I feel like we're the best team on the field and off.
7: All right. Thanks, Coach.
6: Thanks.
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2: Okay, we're working with a whole lot of moving parts tonight. That was Tepley & Associates, another one of our fine sponsors, Don and Mike Tepley, and they had a daughter that played soccer here, and big BK fans and supporters and everything else. They're wonderful people. If you get a chance to see Don or see her, please tell her hello. She's something special, and we got some more things to do with Tepley & Associates later on in the season. So, okay, the band is out there, so I'd assume the Star Spangled Banner is headed our way. Aquinas is not back on the field yet, so I'm going to go over a few games that mean a lot tonight. First of all, Rigby is ahead of Farmington, Utah by 2 points, I think. Chris just showed that to me, 14-12. A couple other ball games that of importance tonight, and one of them happens to be, if I can find it, who's Centennial playing tonight? They're playing somebody. Anyway, Columbia and Canyon Ridge are playing. Columbia was picked to finish second or first in the conference. They've got a lot of kids back, and they're fit to go, and it's going to be a tough ball game. And as I said, BK gets them at home a couple weeks down the road. Nampa's playing at Burley tonight. Burley beat somebody last week for the first win in like 14 games. So it'll be interesting to see how Nampa holds up. We've got Nampa, the last game of the season at Bulldog Bowl in Nampa. Minico is playing at Ridgeview tonight. Even though Ridgeview's 5A, they dropped down to 6A, they dropped down to 5A. Minico, we were there last year, weren't we?
4: Yes,
2: and,
4: we were.
2: And Minico opened with a loss, so it's going to be interesting to see how they play against Minico tonight. They were young last year. Minico should be a better football team. Let's see. Valley View is at Twin Falls. Valley View is picked to finish in the top three or four of the conference. Valley View is picked to pick, finish three or four in the conference. What do you think, Chris Burke?
3: I wouldn't rest on Twin Falls.
2: Okay. You know a little bit about that, and I will take your word. Okay. Emmett dropped from 5A to 4A, won their opening game 48-0. Look for them to be tough in the 4A ranks to contend with Homedale and possibly Fruitland.
4: They're up on Preston right now, 26-14 in the third quarter.
2: That's a long way to go to play a football game.
4: It is.
2: You know that? You got any other scores?
4: The Rigby's up on Farmington, 17-13. Cary beat North Glen, which is a smaller school. They were 54-8. Malad is up on Salmon, 7-6.
2: Thank you for doing that.
4: That is it for right now.
2: Patrick and Chris are both hustling hard to come up with any of the scores because we like to keep that up to speed.
4: I got to tell you real quick here, Scott. I know my first time to frustrate you is one of my good friends is the drum major this year for Bishop Kelly, Maddie Keller.
2: Well, good for you. What is it? Name?
4: Maddie Keller. She plays a ton of instruments, and she's probably going to go to the University of Indiana to study archaeology.
3: Wow. Oh, wow.
2: That's great.
3: Yeah.
2: That's
3: impressive.
2: Great. Yeah. All right. Very good. We're about to the Star Spangled Banner is about to be played, so if you would please, Oscar, give us a long 2-minute break, and we'll be back with hopefully the opening kickoff in about 120 seconds. Take it, Oscar.
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2: His name is Champ Brown, and he's got a lot of Division I offers. He is a super ball player. Unfortunately, he is probably not going to play for another week or two. Jackson Brady out there along with big number 77. I think that's Brody Hale, isn't it?
4: Yes, it is.
2: And who are the other two co-captains?
3: Dane Matlock, and I think you got
2: 31.
3: Eli Lyons,
2: okay, one of the running backs. So there you go. This is a first for Bishop Kelly in a long time playing another Catholic school. And I talked to the athletic director, Tom Shanahan, before the game for just a moment. And I said, are we reciprocating, meaning are we going back down there to play next year? And he said, no. But he said he has some goals in mind with the pregame as we go forward. And I think it's exciting to play teams from out of your area. It's just a little bit better. I think it's good for both teams. Next week, BK, with all due respect, probably is calling on one of the toughest teams they'll play all year. It's a school out of Central Oregon called Summit. And they finished second in 5A in the state of Oregon last year, and their quarterback is the number 3 high school player in the entire state. So So BK's got their work cut out tonight with a visiting team from San Bernardino, and they got their work cut out next week when they play against Summit. And one of the former Summit coaches will be with me next week for a moment or two to talk about Summit football. And you're going to say, how did I do that? He happened to have been the best man at my wedding.
3: Oh, geez.
4: There you go.
2: His name is, he's a great guy, and he will be with us next year.
3: So who's he rooting for in that game?
2: He's working, rooting for BK, or he can't come on. I told him that.
3: I was thinking that.
2: You know? Okay, we're ready to go. Aquinas will get the football first. There's the Falcons. They will be going left to right across your radio dial. And Mr. Shivako, I think, is going to be kicking it, or maybe somebody else. But I did have a conversation with Chris about who's your kicker, and he said, we got Mr. Shivako back again.
3: Well, there's one of our freshman phenoms on the field already on
2: Which one?
3: Kicker, number 80, Moses Irwin.
2: Where's he at?
3: He's at the very. He's one of the gunners down by number 13.
4: Second,
3: Jared Thield.
4: Yeah, second from, you know, the far side.
2: It's hard for me to believe, but then again, it is a sign of the times. They're getting younger. He's a freshman, and he ran a 10-800 as an eighth grader. My goodness, Chris.
3: That's crazy speed.
2: It took me to the junior year of high school to do it.
3: Yeah, I'm sure it did. 10 minutes, 8 seconds.
2: Yeah, right, Chris. If you're looking for a tractor, don't listen to Chris. Okay, now we got that out of the way. I'm joking, of course. We're ready to go, and it is not Shivako.
4: It is Shivako. Oh, he changed numbers.
3: Yeah, number four now this year.
2: Oh, yes. You're right. He did. So he's going to kick off and back deep to receive it.
3: Holy Moses.
2: And he kicked it all the way into the end zone. Wow.
3: Out of the end zone.
2: Whoa. We didn't even see. Who's the guy from last year, that the soccer player? What was his name? The kick. Wynn.
4: Cameron Wynn.
2: We never saw Cameron Wynn do that.
3: No, that was pretty amazing kick, actually.
2: Oh, wow.
4: There is some wind out there, but let's not take anything away.
2: Scott Jace anchors that defensive line, big number 40. Down there deep in the trenches with him is a couple of other
3: Jack Henderson, number zero.
2: Yeah, he's going to be running all over the place.
3: He's on the left side.
2: He's on. Look for him to make it. Luke Hepler's in there, too. And here we go, the first play of the season.
3: Oh, man.
2: Whip is the quarterback for the Falcons. He hands it off. He goes up the middle, and he's going to be stopped right at the 20-yard line.
3: Jack Henderson was in there.
2: There you go.
3: He collapsed it.
2: Yep, he did. It'll be second and 10 for the Falcons.
4: That was a really good slant there by Luke Hepler. He's a wrestler, and he just eats up space even though he doesn't look that big. He's a heck of a player.
2: Donico Louie was the running back, I think. They've got a fullback that's about 5'9", 215 pounds, and he also plays middle linebacker. Whip is a freshman quarterback, and we're going to go with looks like the pistol.
3: It looks like Nick Shivako is playing a little outside linebacker for him.
2: And I'm trying to make sure that running back, it is number 10
4: yes.
2: for the Falcons. They're going to give it to him. He's going to fake it. He's going to roll left. One man there. He gets the 20. Fumble! And it is recovered by the Falcons right at the line of scrimmage.
3: Wow.
2: I can't see who the guy was that had him and caused the fumble, but the ball went up in the air. It was a fake, and it didn't go for any yards. I guess they gained maybe a foot. It'll be third down.
3: I think every one of those defensive linemen had a hand on that guy.
4: Yep. Dane Matlock was the main one with the hit there.
2: Okay, Whip goes over to talk to his coach. Now, bear in mind, this kid was playing middle school football last year. He is only a freshman, the quarterback. But I understand he is something else. He's young. So,
4: third and nine here coming up.
2: Third and nine. Donico in the backfield with him. Knight's looking for a pass from Whip. He fakes the handoff, rolls. Here comes the pressure.
4: Henderson
2: going to try to break containment. He's got a receiver down there, and it's incomplete.
3: Who was that?
2: It was underthrown, and that was the reason. It'll be third or fourth down, and the Knights come off without giving up any yards.
4: Logan Yowley on the coverage there. That was really some good coverage, good penetration immediately by Henderson there. He flushed the quarterback out of the pocket.
2: Well, don't say now, but here's your freshman back there ready to get the kick.
3: Oh, wow, they got him kicked.
2: Yeah,
3: kick
2: they
3: return,
2: do. Number, number 80.
3: Here he is, Moses Irwin. We're going to see that 10-8 speed right now.
2: Okay. I wonder if they know he's that fast.
4: He has enough national coverage of his
2: he's
4: college
2: got, what,
4: offers.
2: 5 D1?
3: No, nine Division I schools.
2: There's a
3: right
2: lot
3: now.
2: Of football between now and graduation, guys. I can tell you that right now. Okay, back to punt are the Falcons. It is fourth down and about 9.5, we'll call it. Knights get ready. Here they come. You remember they blocked a couple. He's going to roll. He's going to have to kick it. It was squibbed, and it went about 15 yards, 20 to be exact. And Knights take over on the Falcon 40-yard line. The pressure was just too much.
4: That was a crazy play there when the punter went around the corner. He probably could have run for the first down, but then he punted, almost hit one of the BK players, which could have been a turnover as well.
3: Yeah, it could have been.
2: That's true. So it'll be first and 10, and Jackson Brady, it's your time to shine. It is your football team this year after playing so many downs everywhere.
3: A couple familiar names out there. Eli Lyons, Charlie Dahl. You got the freshman phenom way out to the right.
2: Okay, who we got in the backfield? We got
4: Eli Lyons is the main
2: Eli
4: running back.
2: Eli Lyons, Charlie Dahl, who is the second fastest person
3: and
2: on the team
3: Vinny
2: last year.
3: And then Vinny Perry at tight end.
2: Okay, Jackson Brady at quarterback. He's going to roll left. Here we go. Jackson Brady cuts it upside. He gets about three. He'll be down to about the 37, and he fumbled the football.
3: And oh, wow.
4: It's a turnover.
2: That's not the way to start your career, unfortunately. That's too bad. Okay, turnover for the Falcons, and they'll take over at the 30, we'll call it the 38-yard line. So the Knights actually gained two before they fumbled it. Oh.
4: Yep.
2: We haven't seen that in a while.
4: Stopped up and he was going down, and they just pulled the football out as he was going to the ground. He knew it immediately. He put his hands on his head there.
2: Well, you know, everybody is going to have plays they'd like to forget, and he'll forget that one in a hurry, I'm sure.
3: I think so.
2: Okay, first and 10 for the Falcons now here at their own 38-yard line. Knights already held them one time, three and out. They're going to do it again or try to do it again. Whip the quarterback. He's going to hand it to D'Amico. D'Amico scoots across the 40 to about the 42, 43-yard line. So some positive yardage, a gain of about three, and it'll be second down and seven for the Falcons.
3: Looked like Nick Shabako and Luke Kipler in on the tackle on that one. I think Henderson came up on the rear.
2: I think they're going to run the opposite way from Henderson. I mean, he is just one big, nasty football player. And he is already signed to play as an edge rusher, linebacker, wherever he wants to play at the University of Utah, and that's a big time football program. So, and my understanding, he is a great football player and a better person off the field, and that came from somebody within the BK organization. I think that's great. Second down, they give it off.
3: Holy Moses, get in there.
2: The same D'Amico. D'Amico gets up to close to the first 10. I think they're going to give it to him. He got all the way to the 50, so give him a gain of about eight. And it'll be first and 10 for the Falcons.
3: I think that was old Matthew Dahm and Jared Thiel on the gang tackle on that one.
2: They had a triple team on Henderson on this side.
4: I think the BK had a little error in lining up there. They didn't have enough guys on this side of the field. The coaches are talking them through that right now.
2: So it'll be first and 10, the first and 10 of the evening. Falcons get it. And into the ball game comes that fullback that I was talking about for
4: Omar Montenegro.
2: Yes, Omar Montenegro.
3: He
2: is a big boy. They're going to give it off to the same running back, and he's going to get a couple. He's going to get up to about the 46-yard line.
3: Tony Manning-Yali on the tackle.
2: And Mann has switched from offense to defense. They needed a couple of linebackers, and he's out there playing linebacker now. That ball carrier was Danico again, who has been the big ball carrier so far for the Falcons. We're down to 8:17 because neither team has thrown a pass, and that means the clock is just rolling. So Knights looking to put the stop here. First time that either team has been on the other side of the 50-yard line, and they're at the 46. It'll be second down and about seven now for the Falcons.
3: A few fresh faces on that starting defense this year.
4: Yeah, one of those freshmen's out there playing D-line.
2: Okay, we're out here again. Yes, and he's a good one, Jace. They're in the pistol now with D'Amico in the backfield. He's going to get the handoff. He's get hit right at the line of scrimmage and going to be brought down for maybe
3: Jack
2: a yard gain.
3: Jack Henderson and
4: Dane Matlock.
2: Yeah, they wrapped him up immediately. And so it'll bring up a third down and about five, maybe six. And we'll see if they're going to go to the air for the first time. The big fullback wanders off to the far side. They bring in a couple of receivers, so we'll have to see what Mr. Whip is doing. Where is Jared Thiel? That's all I want to know. Where's Jared Thiel?
4: Right now he's right at middle linebacker.
2: Middle linebacker?
4: That's just where he's standing before he goes to where he's going to go.
2: Okay.
4: He's coming to the short side.
2: Coming towards us, isn't he? Yeah. He led the nation in high school interceptions, I think. He had 10. Third down for the Falcons here. in the halfway point of the first quarter. In motion is the flanker, number three. Jordan, back to pass. He's got a lot of room. He's going to run up the middle.
3: Oh, he Matlock
2: misses a tackle. He's all the way inside the 40 down to the 36.
3: Yeah.
2: Good run by Whip, and it's first and 10 for the Falcons.
4: That was looked to be a designed quarterback draw there. He just went right up the center and made one good move on one of the linebackers from BK and made it into the secondary there for a first down gain.
2: He appears to be very athletic as well, just like Jackson Brady.
4: Yes.
2: So it's first and 10 for the Falcons at the Knight 38-yard line. And we've inside of 6 minutes and 30 seconds to play here in the first quarter. Whip fixing his shoulder pads. In the backfield with him is DeMarco. DeMarco, they've got the big fullback, Montenegro, to the left. They're going to go to the running back up the middle, DeMarco, and he gets a couple. So it'll be second down and about 6. Oh.
3: Hippler, Matlock, and Henderson in on the tackle. You're going to hear a lot of those guys today.
2: Louie, not Louie DeMarco.
4: There you go.
2: Well, if anybody's listening from San Bernardino, I apologize.
4: And welcome if you are.
2: Yeah, that's true. How's the weather in California?
3: Anyway, it's hot.
2: Yeah. Okay, it is second down. We'll call it second and about 6 for the Falcons. They went 3 and out. BK ran one running play, fumbled, and it's been Falcon ball since then. We're at 5:39 first quarter. Lots of people moving. Knights move with them. Louie Whip's going to hold it himself. He's going around the left side. He's got the sideline. He's inside the 20 down to the 15.
4: That was a really good block on the outside there by their receiver, number 3, Jordan Stewart. He got the edge so the quarterback could get out around there and gain some yards.
2: Interesting.
3: They definitely had a nice ball going along that sideline.
2: They did. So it's first and 10 at the 15-yard line. By the way, one more thing we forgot to mention. We have new chairs up here for 2 of the 3 of us. Because some of us are short. Not you, Patrick. Some of us are short. So when you have a second, would you pick up the pen that just went to the floor?
4: Sure.
2: Because I can't reach it.
3: We got a nice little breeze here today.
2: Yeah, we do.
3: It looks like we might have a little storm coming in.
2: What do you call these? Like bench seats or
3: bar stools?
2: Bar stools are good. Okay, it's first and 10 for the Falcons. Louie in the backfield with Whip. Whip the quarterback. Done well. Going to fake it. Going to throw it in. It's going to be caught. It's touchdown. To the wide receiver number 3, Jordan Stewart. Stewart with a 15 to 16 yard touchdown pass, and Falcons go on top 6-0. Great faking there.
3: It was.
4: That was a lull of the other team to sleep with run, and then make a play action fake and throw a pass to the backside. There, Jared Thiel was on the coverage.
2: Not very many times in my 3-year career here has BK been behind.
4: You are correct, sir.
2: In fact, I think the last time was either Emmett or maybe in the first year when they played Rigby at Rigby. Anyway, on to kick the extra point for the visiting Falcons is number 51, who's not on the list. So, and they blow a whistle.
4: Looks like we have a penalty coming up here offside on Bishop Kelly, so they'll back it even a little bit closer for this point after attempt.
3: I think the thing we know about Bishop Kelly, though, they always make adjustments. So, we're going to see some defensive adjustments and probably some offensive
2: this
3: adjustments.
2: This is the unknown kicker. Is he number 51, I believe?
4: He's not on the program. The ghost, like we had
2: the
4: last
2: ghost.
4: Year.
2: Oh. Yeah, 6-0. Falcons kick is on and up, and it's good. And Knights trail 7-0 with 4:39 to go. We'll take a 60-second timeout here on the Knights Network from Nick Yersursa Field.
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2: It is 7-0 in favor of the visiting Falcons tonight. We have 4:39 to play in the first quarter, and that came off a turnover from Jackson Brady on his first carry. They're going to kick off. It's going to be a squib kick. It's going to bounce around. It's going to be picked up at about the 25, up to the 30, and inside the 30 up to about the 34-yard line. Knights take over first and 10 for their second offensive series of the evening. They need to get little Mo on their side of the football.
4: That was sophomore Drake Morgan on the return there. He was one of the upbacks and grabbed it and did pretty well going up the field there.
2: So it'll be first and 10 for the Knights. Jackson Brady played a lot of football last year and a lot of different, well, for the last 3 years he's played a lot of football.
4: Yes, he has.
2: He didn't play as much at quarterback as he did everywhere else. He has already signed to play at UC Davis as a linebacker. He's playing quarterback, and the best way to say is he's just flat an athlete. So first and 10 for the Knights. Lines in the backfield in motion. Lines gets it. Nope. Brady's got it. He fakes it. He's in the open.
3: There he goes.
2: 50. There he goes. They're not going to catch him. Jackson Brady with his first touchdown of the year.
3: Whoa. And there's the adjustment.
2: There's the adjustment. Wow. Well, so much for the fumble. That's the best thing I could say.
3: Hey, he's got a short-term memory.
2: Yes. And thank you for writing that down because we want to recap that at halftime. One man had a shot at him at the line of scrimmage. He broke the tackle at 210 pounds, and there was nobody. And he looked at the receiver on this side. He had the DB pinned to the sideline. There was nobody even close to him. So Shivako on to try the extra point. Wrong. As Chris said, it's only 2 yards. Let's just go for it.
4: They're going to go for two here. I have a feeling, much like last year, where they had all these trick plays.
2: I'm sure we got trick plays going now. Jackson Brady in motion. There's somebody. Don't know who. He throws over the middle, and it's caught. Nope, it's incomplete.
4: Yeah, they were trying for Jack Henderson there.
2: Yep, and it was over his head. Somebody picked him up. And being such a good guy, guess what he did? He went all the way to the track to get the football.
4: That he did. So on the touchdown there, it was a really good mesh fake there to Eli Lines and drew all the linebackers in. So Brady only had to fake out one guy and ran the entire distance there, 68 yards.
2: And that's going to open Mr. Lyons and Mr. Dahl down the road. Dahl with it so fast, I'm sure it's going to be different. But all these things come together. That fumble that he had is long forgotten now. 7-6, the Knights going to kick it off. And it's way too early in the season, but guess what?
4: What's that?
2: Don't be surprised if we see an onside kick.
4: I don't doubt you there whatsoever.
2: I think I called it, what, 4 out of 5 times last year?
3: Maybe 1 out of 6.
4: That's not true. In the state championship game, I gave you credit for calling it when I called it.
2: Oh, okay. Well, good. You know, in that state championship game, I was listening to it on a patio in New Orleans, Louisiana. And it was beautiful. And it was hard.
4: It was a wonderful day to be a Bishop Kelly fan and to participate in that game.
2: I don't know which was harder, the game or listening to your son. I mean, he is so good. Okay, here we go. This one's end over end. It's going to be taken right at the goal line. He's up to the 5, to the 10. He cuts it inside. Somebody grabs him, and down he goes the 18. Fumbled the football.
3: Matlock with the tackle.
2: Did they fumble the football?
4: I think he was down.
2: Was he down?
4: Yeah.
2: I thought maybe they're going to get a face mask because the first guy went at him a little high, obviously missed it, and so it's first and 10 for the Falcons with 4:11 to play.
4: So the first hit there was the freshman D lineman Jay Scott there. He got down and made a good hit to slow down the returner.
2: The good thing about the first game of the season, that's their first game of the season. And they're getting indoctrinated into high school football the right way, and there's four of them that are playing tonight for the Knights. Okay, Louie in the backfield, now that I got that name straightened out. Mr. Whip is the quarterback. He's a freshman. You got four wide receivers to the left. They're going to go up the middle to Louie. Louie gets to the 20, and down he goes.
3: Dane Matlock with the tackle. I'll tell you, you're not going to move much on this defensive line.
2: No, he's not. And Louie is not a small kid. He's 6 feet, 195 pounds.
4: Very athletic, yes.
2: Very athletic. So it'll be second down. We'll call it gain of a couple. Second and about 8 now on the Falcon 21-yard line. And the clock just keeps going. And as I said, told somebody, the pace of play is going to be so quick this year because we're not having the football being thrown up and down the field. Everybody's going to be running it maybe a little bit more. So it'll be second down now for the Falcons. They lead in the game 7-6 here in the first quarter. Louis in the backfield, two wide right, two wide left, looking, got nobody to throw it to. Now he's scrambling. He's going to be hit behind the line of scrimmage. He's going to be brought down. Number 33 for the Knights was all over that play.
3: Dane Matlock.
2: Mr. Matlock again. He was there, took him down, and now it's going to be third down and about 14 for the Falcons. Big stop for the defense, and there's that Mo I was talking about.
4: That was a heck of a play there from Whip to the quarterback of just
2: to get out there.
4: Yeah, and balancing.
2: He's very athletic.
4: After a big hit. For a freshman, that was really impressive.
2: Well, they said he was really, really good.
3: I can't believe some of these kids are freshmen. They sure do not look like it on the field.
4: They do not.
2: That's why I go out. That's why I go out and play golf against the teenagers and beat them, Chris, because you know it's experience. Third down and about 14. Back to pass goes Swift, rolling this side. Nobody in the backfield looking down the field. It's going to be caught at the 30, and a first and 10, and a hard hit there, and. It will be first and 10, and he's getting up limping.
3: That was a heck of a catch by Mauro Pinedo.
2: Yes, it was.
3: That was insane.
2: Ball was a little high, and he caught it and felt the BK defensive back in him, so it's first and 10 for the Falcons.
4: That was Alejandro Garish on the tackle there for BK. He's a junior.
2: So we're seeing a lot of things we haven't seen. A very good football team on the other side of the field right now doing a lot of different things. Montenegro into the backfield now at fullback for the Falcons. He's going to line up in the slot, and they're going to go to just a shotgun formation back there with Louis in the backfield. First and 10 for the Falcons at their own 30-yard line. Hand it off. Up the middle goes Louis. Louis's going to get a couple and gets up to about the 34-yard line. We'll give him a gain of 4. It'll be second down at about 6.
3: Looked like that was Henderson and Hipler on the tackle.
4: They've really started to run some classic trap plays of where they're having the guard come across and take out one of the D linemen, and it's helping them gain a few yards.
2: Yep. Yeah. They're a pretty good size front football team up front, too. They average about 220 pounds across the front line. And the quarterback is not that big. He's about 190 pounds, and the running back is 195. And so they have been giving BK everything they needed to stay in the football game, I can tell you that. It'll be second down and about 6 now for the Falcons. Rolling left, cuts it up. There you go. Breaks the tackle, and there goes a flag, and I think you're going to have a hold.
3: I think you're right, Scott.
2: The ball is up to the 38, so they're a couple short of the first and 10, and the official threw the flag, and I think it's going to be a hold on number 55, I think.
4: He seems to be walking backwards on his own accord here, so it seems
2: and
4: like
2: now he's... the official is going to be walking backwards, so that's going to cost them 10 yards, and that'll change their play calling as we get ready for this second down to be replayed. The ball will be marked on the 24-yard line, and they need to get to the 40 for the first and 10, and they're shuffling people back and forth, and they got a lot of people going both ways tonight too, so it'll be second down, and I'm going to call it second at about 16. We got some scores?
3: We're looking right now.
2: Okay. Second down and about 16. Let's see who we got. Louis in the backfield with Whip. You got split receivers to the left, split to the right. Where's Jared Thiel? It's about time for his first interception of the year. And I know they're going to throw it. They're going to fake it. No, he's going to keep it. He's going to go around the left side. He cuts it up, and he's going to get hit right at the 25, and down he goes. And he gains all of 2 yards, and it's going to be third and long now for the Falcons.
3: I'll tell you right now, that that young quarterback, the hits he's starting to take right now, it's going to start wearing on him in the second half.
2: He's going all the way over to get the call from his head coach on what it's going to be, and maybe we're going to go down, and we are. That will be the end of the first quarter. Our score will be Aquinas Falcons from San Bernardino 7, Bishop Kelly Knights 6. We'll be back in 60 seconds on Salt and Light Radio.
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4: So, okay, Scott, the one score we have right now is Blackfoot's up on Century 8-0.
2: Blackfoot was picked in the top 7 or 8 in the conference, or in the 5A for the state, too. Okay, third down and about, we'll call it third and 15 now for the Falcons. Whip the quarterback. He's a freshman. Louie in the backfield with him. You got two to the left, two to the right. Here come the Knights. They're going to show pressure. They're going after him. He's going to the right. He's got a receiver out there who caught it. He's going to be hit and dropped before he gets to the 40. He's going to be about 3 yards short. It'll bring up fourth down. Let's see if the Falcons go for it. Wow.
4: Right. Good. Now it looks like they are going to go for
2: look
4: it.
2: Look like
4: here. They're
2: going to go for it. Well, both coaches do this, I am told. And it's fourth down and about three, so we'll see what happens.
4: And pressure points before, they're either handing off to Louie or the quarterback is keeping it himself.
2: Montenegro is in the backfield now, the fullback. He is in there to block. Louie is in the backfield with Whip. Let's see if he comes from the pistol. No, he's going up over center.
3: Oh, they're looking like they're running
2: they're
3: the
2: looking,
3: eye.
2: They, maybe they're trying the to draw formation. Him off sides. Maybe they're trying to draw him off sides.
4: That
2: didn't work.
4: Here, sir.
2: That didn't work. Timeout called by the Falcons. They were going to do that.
3: There you go, Scott.
2: There's my first prediction. I'm 1-1.
4: Good discipline there by the D-line and the linebackers not to jump off sides.
2: Yes, sure. It is. Chris, in the trenches, who's winning the battle right now?
3: I'll tell you, this Aquinas team, that offensive line is doing quite a job for them. You know, our defensive line is getting in there, but, I mean, it's a battle.
2: They busted out of their huddle, of their timeout huddle. BK's making a couple of substitutions. They should figure out, I think it looks like they're going to – no, the quarterback's gone.
4: You know, their one and only punt was a calamity. So,
2: well, he wasn't very big.
4: I think they're going to play safe right here on the defensive side for BK.
2: Okay, the punter is back there. That's number 20, Malcolm Simo.
4: Shabako's back to receive.
2: Let's see if the Knights don't come after him. The way he handled that first one, and he's about 4 yards further than most punters are, too. By the way, look how far back he is. High snap from center. Here comes the rush. He gets it away, though. And it's going to hit and bounce.
3: Shabako
2: and
3: almost
2: go back
3: touched
2: Shabako,
3: that.
2: And it's going to be down on the 13-yard line, and Knights will take over after their defense hold. I thought that ball got off close to Shabako's foot.
4: It looked like it. The other thing, too, is a punt returner. If you're going to get away from the ball,
2: get away.
4: Yeah. Like, yeah, all the way.
3: Don't take the risk.
2: And you know what? There. Chris Kudlich is going over to him right now and saying the same thing you just said. If you're going to get away from it, get away from it.
4: Yeah, they put him out there to catch the ball. In this wind, it's got to be tough, but that's what you want to do. You never want to let it bounce.
2: Which way is the wind blowing?
4: Kind of right at us across the field.
2: They're blowing kind of right to left would be south to north, southeast, southwest, northwest,
4: you've
2: southeast,
4: touched them all.
2: Up, down.
3: I can't tell.
2: I can't either. First and 10 for the Knights at their own 13-yard line. Jackson Brady, Eli Lyons in the backfield. They go to Lyons, first carry.
3: Ooh, hey, Lyons,
2: he's
3: nice
2: up
3: run.
2: To the 15, across the 15, so give him a gain of about three. They get him to the 16-yard line, so that's his first carry of the season.
3: I'm going to tell you, they need to start running Lyons and Dahl a lot with Jackson Brady. I mean, that's going to beat up that defensive line there.
2: Well, you're going to keep them guessing, too.
3: All day.
2: And it's interesting, did you know that Louie, the running back, is playing linebacker, too? I said they play a lot of kids both ways. That will take its toll down the road. Second down and about six now. BK changing the call. Jackson Brady at the helm. He has one touchdown run already tonight. Long count, rolls. No, he's going to throw it. Waiting, looking, rolling left, looking. Got a receiver out there.
3: Oh,
2: got it. Caught.
3: The freshman phenom, Moses Irwin.
2: Oh, my gosh. Up at the 40, and he is now on the books for the Bishop Kelly Knights.
3: First career high school career reception.
2: All I can tell you, he was falling down when he caught it, because if he was running, no one's catching him.
3: Did you see the separation, though,
2: on
3: that move?
2: Oh, yeah. Brady just had to wait. First and 10 for the Knights. Is that the first completion for Brady?
3: It is.
2: It is. Okay.
4: So we got to give the line some credit there, too.
2: Oh, yeah.
4: Caleb Clover with a good block.
2: Is that a timeout?
4: It looks like it for the Falcons, yes.
2: Okay. Another timeout. We'll take a quick timeout. 10 minutes to go. Right now, Falcons lead the Knights 7-6 on Salt and Light Radio.
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2: For two, he found a... Number 88, Nick Hebert, on the near side for a big gain. And Knights are now in Falcon territory at the Falcon 46-yard line.
3: So now we have both freshman wide receivers in the game at the same time.
2: Yes, it's going to be interesting. Is Pratt in the game too?
3: Yep, Pratt,
2: oh,
3: number 82.
2: Wow. First and 10 for the Knights. They trail 7-6 in the football game. Now we got whistles, and I think we got substitutions, or the ball's in the wrong spot, or... Officials needed to take a break. Nope, we're good. Okay, here we go. First and 10, ball at the 45-yard line of the Falcons. Quarterback Jackson Brady flips it to Lyons. Lyons left side.
3: Big hole, big hole.
2: Breaks a tackle, gets down inside the 40, down
3: nice
2: to about
3: run.
2: The 37. Who was that?
3: That was Eli Lyons.
2: Eli Lyons, okay. So it'll be second and short.
4: Good pull there by the offensive tackle, your guy Brody Hale.
2: The ratings are coming in already, Chris and Patrick, and the ratings are saying we sound really, really good.
3: Oh, I just really?
2: Went, yeah, the one person that's listening called in, and that would be your wife, and she said that we sound good.
4: I bet my wife and my parents are
2: listening. There you go.
3: I was going to say, that's the first I've heard that in a while. I sound good.
2: Second down and about three after the gain of seven from Charlie Lyons, or Eli Lyons, excuse me. Three wide to the right. Lyons, nope, they're going to throw it. It's caught
3: Pratt,
2: out here.
3: The freshman.
2: By
3: the
2: Platt.
3: Freshman.
2: Platt over the 35 down to the 33. First and 10 for Mr. Platt, whose dad said, I didn't even think he'd get on the field.
3: Well, he's rolling.
2: He's rolling. And, Dad, one more thing. Don't listen to everything that golf coach tells you, because I taught him everything he's telling you. So, Mr. Pratt's father is taking golf lessons from my brother, Tad Holloway. And I wanted to say hello to him, and I think it's great. Okay, first and 10 for the Knights. They keep right on rolling. Jackson Brady doing a great job. Up the middle goes line. No, he's going to the left.
3: Busting out
2: he's
3: to the
2: got
3: outside.
2: To throw
3: 30, here we go.
2: 25, 20, inside the 25, down to the 23-yard line. Another first and 10.
3: I think a lot of these passes that Jackson Brady's completed, it's kind of opened it up for a run game now.
2: I also think that Kyle Sherfoot is moving that offense around and giving them different looks.
3: I agree.
4: So I was going to say, over the summer, I saw on one of the BK social media things that Eli Lyons is squatting over 500 pounds. Yeah, oh, that's amazing.
2: He's not very tall.
4: No, he is
2: he's
4: not.
2: He's like 5'8", 5'9", 195 pounds. You're not going to bring him down with an arm tackle well, going around the side.
3: His legs look like tree trunks.
2: Yeah. A little bit like me?
3: Yeah, kind of like you, Scott.
2: Okay, okay.
4: You have legs.
2: Yeah, I do. More like a sapling.
3: You're more of a calf model, Scott.
2: Yeah, you're right. I do work out, though. First and 10 for the Knights at their own 20. Lions again.
3: Jukes
2: and had four Falcons waiting for him at the line of scrimmage. So no gain. It'll be second down and 10. We're in Chivaco's range, although the wind is just about stopped, too. Wow. We've seen some names or called some names that we had probably never even heard of.
3: There's a bunch of kids out there right now I'm still getting used to.
2: You know, you

0: Becker.
1: Here comes Mr. Thielen at wide receiver.
0: Oh, we haven't seen that in a while, have we?
1: Well, I think you're about to see something special, guys.
0: Well, he led the whole world in interception last year.
2: Vinny Perry's one-on-one on the top side.
0: Oh, yeah,
1: he does. Number eight.
0: Yep, here we go. Brady looks that way, looks the other way. Third down and a bunch. Brady back to pass, looking. Here it goes, over the middle. You got a man, touchdown.
1: Thiel, I told you, boys.
0: There it is, baby. Hey. Jared Thiel for the touchdown. Wow.
1: Hey, I'm one for one on the season now, too, with my prediction.
0: Yes, you are.
1: There
0: yes,
1: we go, buddy.
0: Wow, Jared Thiel, who we thought all along was going to be playing offense this year, because of the great year he had last year as a sophomore.
1: And that kid, he's a great kid, too.
0: And I'll tell you one more thing. Brady delivered the ball right on the money.
1: That was a heck of a throw.
0: Yes, it was. Benavella, if you're lifting up there at Carroll, this guy's good, too.
2: Saw that Carroll College is ranked number two in the NAIA with Peter Minnert's playing a big role this year.
1: Oh, baby.
0: Okay. It is 12-7.
1: Oh, Knights, here we go.
0: Knights going for
1: we
0: two.
1: We saw a lot of this last year.
0: Yeah, we got everything. It's a weird setup.
2: Might have a timeout.
0: We do have a timeout. I think the Falcons took their third and final timeout.
2: That was actually BK.
0: Okay. Okay, third and final timeout. Or second timeout. Okay. We got scores. We're not going to take a break here.
2: Okay.
0: We'll take a break after the extra point.
2: We still have 8-0 Blackfoot over Century. Layton Christian Academy is up 7-0 over Kimberly. And Nampa Christian is up 16-0 over Declo. Rocky Mountains 14-0 over Owyhee. Hanson and Murtaugh are tied at 6. Mountain View is up 8-0 over Middleton.
0: A future opponent of Bishop.
2: Yeah,
0: Kelly.
2: South Fremont's up 7-0 over West Jefferson. And Eagle is up 6-0 over Timberline.
0: And did you know that Homedale is playing a parochial school out of California tonight, too, in Homedale?
2: I did not know
0: well,
2: that.
0: Well, see, that's why you tag with me. I know all this
2: all right.
0: Okay.
1: Who do we got?
0: Is Shivako out there?
1: No, that's – who is that kicking?
0: I don't know. Brady is the holder. Ball is down. The kick is up, and it's good.
1: Good.
2: 26 right. there on
1: that?
2: The kick. That's Nicholas Deleen.
0: Another
2: he's a
0: new
2: senior.
0: Name. All right.
1: Hey, that was good.
0: All right. So yeah, it says he's a kicker on the program.
2: Does.
0: Our score is 13-7 in favor of Bishop Kelly. We'll be back in 60 seconds on Salt and Light Radio.
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0: Well, there was your onside kick that went onside, offside. It went out of bounds. So I'm not sure what the ruling is, Chris or Pat. What do they do? I know they threw the flag because the ball went out of bounds.
2: You know, if they're beyond the yardage that it would normally go to here in high school, which I believe is the 40,
0: right?
2: Then they go right to that spot,
0: which
2: but,
0: is at the 35.
2: Yeah. And they are going, that looks like where they're going to mark the ball at the 36-yard line here.
0: 36-yard line, okay. So it'll be first and 10.
2: They moved
1: 35.
2: It to the 35.
1: Yeah.
0: Okay, so it'll be first and 10 for the Falcons. Knights lead at 13-7. Good football game to start the season, you know that?
1: Oh, yeah, to start it off.
2: First game, only one penalty so far.
0: Is that all?
2: That's it. That one holding penalty.
0: You know, Chris, if this ball game goes this quick, you and I can go to the stagecoach after we're done.
1: If my wife's listening.
0: No, we're going to home to have sushi.
1: Oh, okay.
0: Okay. Whips the quarterback. In motion is Montenegro, who is the big fullback. They're going to give it to the running back. He's got some room.
1: That's a big hole.
0: Yeah, Louie got about 8 on the run.
1: I'll tell you that 55, he had a heck of a block, and then I think it was 54 got in there too, but they opened up a nice hole.
0: It'll be second down and about two now on a good run.

0: by Louis on first and 10. This team that they're playing is showing a lot of diversity with their play calling, too. They have moved it all around. They just brought in a new wide receiver, number 23, and I read something that he is really, really good. Dylan Huff, he's only a freshman, 5'6", 160, and another speedster. And he's in at running back with Whip. So it's second down. You got to believe that they're going to throw the football in this set. They got three to the left and one in tight. So it is second down and short. Let's see what they're going to do. Whip the quarterback. He's going to hand it to that freshman. The freshman jukes one man, gets across the midfield or up to midfield, gets a gain of about seven and got popped pretty good.
1: Yeah, Matlock and Scott there on the hit. Both of them hit him pretty darn hard.
0: Yes, they did. So it'll be first and 10 for the Falcons. We're inside of 6 minutes on the first half play, or first half clock, 13-7, Knights lead it. Knights turn it over early. Falcons took advantage, scored. Knights got it back and scored on a long pass play, or on a long run, and then on a pass play. It's first and 10 right at midfield for the Falcons. The visiting team, they flew in yesterday and spent a day in the big city of Boise, and were at the campus for a while and got to experience some really fun things to do. So it's first and 10 now. In motion is the tight end. In the backfield is the freshman.
2: Back they to the freshman.
0: The freshman, we got a penalty.
2: I think you he might have a block in the back, maybe.
0: Well, a block in the back or a hold, but the penalty, the run got the first and 10 by two. It's at the 48, but I think they're going to bring it back 10 yards. It's a hold. That's what I thought. BK had it set up pretty good on the defensive side, but one of their interior linemen got grabbed, and that was it. And the freshman went whizzing by him, and he got 3 or 4 yards, and that's all he needed.
2: That was Jay Scott, another freshman defensive lineman that was the one that they called the holding.
0: Oh. Yeah.
1: He was being held?
2: He was being held.
1: Now we have Mateo Wilesy, and he's a senior defensive lineman. I think this is the first time I've seen him on the field today.
0: Louis into the football game, replaces the freshman. Whip is the quarterback, and it's first and 15, well, first and 20, I'm sorry. And they're probably, the wind is kind of crossways right now. It's not an advantage to anybody. Whip hands it off to Louis. Louis gets a couple, driving hard, and gets about 4 hard yards. It'll be second down and about 16. Louis is a very gifted athlete, and he's not even the starter.
2: Yeah.
0: The starter is not playing tonight.
2: That was Hudson Thorndike, the first one to hit him. He's a sophomore. We're seeing a lot of young players on the field.
0: On
2: this is insane to me.
0: Yeah.
2: A lot of sophomores, unusual. Bunch of freshmen.
0: But why wouldn't we when we look at the college ranks and see all these freshmen and sophomores and juniors playing? You know, the seniors are already gone because they've got all the money they need. So
2: you're just not used to seeing that here at BK.
0: No, you're not. No, you're not. Okay, 3:22, second down. We'll call it second and 15. Louis to this in the backfield with Whip. All the receivers to the right. Knights looking. Back to pass goes Whip. Here comes the rush. He's going to get out of it. He's got a runner. Receiver down the field, and it's going to be incomplete.
2: Oh, they're going to call him pass interference. You come on.
0: Well, it was a good call, I think, because he got in front of the receiver and did not allow him to make it. Wasn't he grabbed him or anything else? It was just a penalty. And so that'll give them first and 10. The ball took a while to get there. The rush was getting there. The ball was right on the money from the quarterback. It's just that the defensive back was in front of him and kind of shielded him from getting a good sight on the ball.
2: I don't know if you guys saw that on the left-hand side, but they had a double team on Jack Henderson, and they were all over him.
0: Why. Oh, sure. So they would be too.
1: What happened there is the ball was just a bit underthrown, and the DB ran right into the receiver is why the penalty ended up
0: happening. That happened. So it's first and 10 on the pass play, the penalty on the pass play for the Falcons. We're at 3 minutes and a couple of seconds here in the first half, and boy, it has flown by. But we knew the long games because the clock gets turned off when the passes, so we don't have that as much. In fact, the Falcons have thrown it more than the Knights. Whip, they're hard, heavy to the left. They're going to go to the left. Up the middle goes Louis, and he gets nothing.
2: And who was that tripped him up there?
0: I don't know.
2: Matlock again. He's having a heck of a day.
0: How many timeouts do the Falcons have left?
1: I believe one.
0: Okay.
1: One. That is on the scoreboard.
0: So
1: as
0: it's second down. I guarantee he's going to put it in the air this time.
1: I'm guessing run here.
2: Yeah, okay, I would agree with you, Pat.
0: Louis in the backfield with him, so he might very well run it again. Where's Henderson?
2: Henderson's on the left-hand side.
0: Over to our near side.
2: Hippler's at the nose tackle.
0: Okay, here we go.
1: Fields one-on-one.
0: Second and 10. Hand off. Yep. It goes to the running back.
2: Oh, no.
0: Louis, he gets outside. And
2: doesn't get it, though.
0: He doesn't get the first and 10, but he does stop the clock. He got it to the 32-yard line. They need to get to the 30. There was no containment on the outside that time of the night. Once he got to the corner, he was gone.
2: Yeah, that
0: and
2: was.
0: And they had taken Henderson and just held him, pushed him, prevented him from getting outside.
2: Yeah, Tony Mann got sucked in.
0: Tony Mann
2: into
0: did.
2: The outside containment.
0: So it's third down and about 3. Clock is stopped at 2 minutes and 18 seconds. I'm sure you'll see the Falcons go for it if they don't make it here. Knights need to D up here.
1: That was Matthew Dahm on the tackle, a senior DB for the Knights.
0: Okay, it's third down. We'll call it third and about 3.5. Louis in the backfield with Whip. In motion is Montenegro, the big fullback who will provide the blocking. They're going to go to Louis. He breaks the tackle.
2: Yeah, he does not get it.
0: And the clock will run. So it'll be fourth down and about 2.
2: And that was Nick Shavaka with the stop.
0: All right. So Nick with no gain. It'll be fourth down and about 3. Well, they're going to go for it like we thought they would. They're going to let the clock run. And we're inside of 2 minutes here. It's fourth and, like I said, 3.
2: We've seen Nick Shavaka. Last year he played a lot of free safety, and they got him out outside linebacker this year.
0: Well, he maybe got on the weights and gained 50 pounds.
2: He looks bigger.
0: I don't think it was 50. All right, here we go, fourth down.
1: We got Hudson Friend in here playing middle linebacker on this play.
0: Let's see what we're going to do with Whip. Let's see if the Knights bring some pressure if he tries to throw it or if he's going to hand it off. He's going to roll right. Big hole. He's trying to get to the outside. He
2: does not get it.
0: And I don't think he got it.
2: He did not get it.
0: I don't think so. We're going to have to wait and see.
2: Wow.
0: And no, he did not.
2: He did not.
0: Knights hold on the quarterback student body right, and they take over with a minute 24 to go. And Mr. Jackson Brady at the helm, and what's he going to dial up? Well, we'll have to wait and see, but I guarantee you it's going to be something they haven't seen before. Knights with, who's in the backfield with him, Lyons?
1: Yep. Yes, Lyons is out there.
0: You got the one freshman. You got both of them out there? Yep,
2: nope.
0: You got both of them to this side.
2: That's Nick Hebert.
1: Hebert,
0: okay.
2: Hebert and Moses Irwin.
0: To this side. Who's on the other side, though?
1: Vinny Perry.
0: Vinny Perry, okay. All right. That wind is blowing a little bit. Moses can definitely outrun the DB, but can he get him the football is the question. And is the deep safety going to come over? Now he's inching over. So that middle is going to be open. He's rolling. Here comes the pressure. He throws a screen past the line. He's got a couple of blockers. He's inside the on the other side of the 35 to the 37. They immediately get to the line of scrimmage. We got a minute and 12 going. They want to get in field goal range at least. It'll be second down and about 2 on the screen pass. Good call by the offensive coordinator. Brady, look it. Over to Hebert. No, that's not Hebert, is it?
2: Yeah, that's Nick Hebert.
0: No, it's number 88.
2: Yeah, Nick Hebert.
0: Hebert.
2: Nick
0: Hebert, okay.
2: He changed his number
0: to. He got the first and 10, though, I think.
1: Yes, he did.
0: That'll stop the clock. 58 seconds to go. Hebert's a big kid, too. 6'3", 195, and played a lot of football last year. Jackson Brady in the backfield with him is Lyons. Back to pass, looking. Got a receiver over here. Throws it short. He's brought down immediately. Gain of about 2.
2: Charlie Dahl.
0: Go for a timeout here. Charlie Dahl was the receiver. And did they know they did not call a timeout? Yes, they did. They called a timeout. We're down to 48 seconds. Knights lead it by a score of 13-7. Trying to get into field goal range here in the last couple of minutes after the defense is held there. Coming up at halftime, we've got a real smorgasbord. Sophie Hammerly, who normally does interviews for us, is going to come up and talk to us about some people she's going to get. I expect a couple other guests to show up. One other thing that we failed to mention yet, and we'll get to it here in just a moment. One of the players on the BK football team is a gentleman by the name of, I got to find it now. Where is it? I don't want to mispronounce it. I'll get to it in a minute. It's a second down for the Knights. You got three to the left, one to, or three to the right, one to the left. Brady rolling right, looking again. Throws it short, out of bounds goes Hebert. At the 50-yard line, he almost got the first and 10.
2: About a yard short of the third down, but he's out of bounds, so clock is stopped.
0: I'm looking. I can't find him now.
2: Ooh, that's kind of giving him a bad spot on that one, I think.
0: That was a bad spot.
2: That's all right.
0: Oh, well. Okay, number 50, Jed McCurry. Jed McCurry, his first year here. His father went to BK. He is the nephew of Todd McCurry, who we talk a lot about. And we've yet to call his name. I know he's out on the field someplace. I'm not sure if he's in the game, but he will be on the field sometime. And his father is in the military and a great guy. Running back up the middle, second effort, might have got him the first and 10.
2: I think he did reach for it.
0: Okay.
2: And that was Eli Lyons, hard running.
1: They are giving him the first down.
0: Okay,
1: here.
0: So they're across midfield. It's 35 seconds to go. How many timeouts? One?
1: I believe so, yes. They don't have DKs on the scoreboard.
0: Jackson Brady at quarterback, so he's got one to go. Back to pass. Here comes the rush. He's got the run.
2: The
0: there he is. Just over his shoulder, and the freshman Moses could not catch up with it.
2: He definitely had the step, though.
0: He did.
1: That's pretty good coverage there by Dominic Stewart.
0: Erwin Moses
1: was
0: down there.
1: Hand fighting there.
0: And he was also grabbing him, but it wasn't severe enough to throw the flag. But he had beaten the receiver or the defensive back. So it's second down. We got 22 seconds to go. Now what do you do?
1: Thiel.
0: Where's Thiel at?
2: He's out on
1: right
2: the left hand side. He looks like he's jumping into the slot position.
0: You know, if you ever run for presidency, you're going to be his campaign manager, Chris.
2: I love that kid.
0: Yeah, he has done something. Okay, second down, 10 yards to go at the Falcon 48. Fake the handoff, they got a runner. There it goes, it's going to be over his head, incomplete. Hey. He tried to draw a flag, and it was a very poor effort, I might add. And he's going to go pick up the football. Let's see, who is that?
1: That's Thiel.
2: That was Thiel. It was going to Thiel.
0: He's working it already.
1: He knows how to play it as a DB.
0: So it'll be third down now, and third down at about 10 for the Knights. We're down to 15 seconds. Yeah. I don't think we're going to see too much out of this play.
1: What?
2: I'm going to tell you, Brady Jackson is throwing some nice balls.
0: Oh, he is. He's throwing
2: They're on the rope.
0: They are. So, well, let's see what they're going to do. Is Moses in there? Yeah,
1: yes,
0: he's right here on the near side. Thiel's on the other side. So is
1: Shivako.
0: Shivako
2: and Hebert.
0: Else?
2: Hebert.
0: And Hebert. Okay.
1: Here's
0: I keep waiting for Brady to go back there. Parting, and he takes off up the field. As good of an athlete and runner he is. So, he's back to pass. Here comes the rush. You got somebody down there, and it's going to be incomplete.
2: Oh, there's the flag. I knew it was coming. He was all over him.
0: Yep, holding. And that was on Moses, was it not?
1: Yes, it was.
0: And so, we got 9 seconds to go. No timeouts. Are we in Shivako field goal territory?
1: I don't think with the wind that we could pull that off. That would be about a 57-yard.
0: Well, wait a minute. They're not even going to give it where the fracture had occurred. They're going to give it 10 or 15 yards. So it's going to be second down and 10, or first and 10 from the 38. Yeah. No, we're not there. So now what do? I do the same thing again.
1: Either him or Thiel, one of the two. They're playing a safety high over Thiel. You got one-on-one here against
0: Shivako's up to the top, yeah. Okay, here we go. Last play of the first half, we think. Knights lead at 13-7. Jackson Brady rolls, fakes the handoff, holds it. Here they come, rolling right.
2: Here
0: he's
2: goes.
0: Got a receiver and out of bounds.
2: It's complete to Hebert.
0: Well, we got one more play to go. It's up to about the 32-yard line. So he's about 2 yards short of the first and 10, which isn't going to matter because you only got 4 seconds left.
1: This would be about a 47-yard field
0: goal.
1: Not going
0: to happen. Shivako,
1: not with the wind.
0: No, I don't think so. I think you're right. Although Shivako could go over and plead his case with Coach Chris Cooley, but I don't think he's
1: going to
0: win.
1: This one's going to the end zone.
0: I think it's either going
2: to
0: the end zone or
2: something
0: else.
2: So who do we got? We're going to have Thiel on this one, or are we going to have Irwin or Shivako? Who's catching
0: it? That noise you hear on the mics is not us all breathing heavy. That is the wind that's blowing crossways. Did they take a timeout?
1: Bishop Kelly did.
0: Okay, that's it.
1: So,
0: all right, we're going to hold it here.
1: They've been playing a tight one-on-one coverage right against the freshman Moses Irwin, and he's a freshman. He's having some challenges getting off the ball here on some of the plays.
0: Well, he's not very big.
1: No.
0: He only weighs about 150 pounds.
1: Yeah.
0: And he's a freshman.
1: Yeah.
0: So you add those two things together, you don't expect him to outrun and outmaneuver and outfake anybody that's backfield.
1: Right.
0: But He's a freshman.
1: Yeah.
0: He's got speed. He's already caught a
2: couple
0: balls.
2: You can see the speed.
0: Oh,
2: I mean, there is no doubt.
0: You can see the talent.
1: I bet they make some adjustments here and change him from an X out on the outside into the Z,
2: or the Z
1: to where he'll start in inside so he gets off the ball by a yard.
0: Yep, I think you might be right.
2: I think in the second half you might even see him carry the ball a few times on maybe an end around.
0: Well, they
1: had
0: him on the punt return game, if you remember.
1: Yep. So he is lined up as a Z right now, off the ball by a yard.
0: Okay, this will positively, barring a penalty, be the last play of the first half. Four seconds to go. Knights lead it 13-7. Back to pass goes Brady, looking. Got a lot of room on the left if he wants to run. Oh, and here they come. They get two of them at once. Rolling, waiting. He's going to throw it in the end zone to somebody, and it's caught. But about 10 yards too late. It was caught outside the end zone.
2: By Jared Thiel. That's all right.
0: He ran out of football field. All right. That is the end of the first half with our score, Knights 13 and the Falcons 7. We will be back with some halftime chat about a bunch of things in 2 minutes on Salt and Light Radio.
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0: Hey, thank you very much, Brian Rogers. That was a long ID you had to give there. They're honoring the state basketball state champions from 26. The Bishop Kelly Knights are that team. They won it with their first year head coach. And I've got a cough, so excuse me for a second.
1: Hey, we'll talk about it too. They're also honoring the boys golf team that won state last year. The wind is picking up here immensely.
0: It's blowing pretty good. You know, they won the state title in golf and basketball, and I just want you to know I whooped every one of those golfers last year. I mean, in fact, I had to give them strokes when we played.
1: You're a bad liar.
0: Yeah, I am. I really am.
1: Most of those kids shot 73 yesterday.
0: What's that?
1: They shot 73 yesterday, like that was about their average.
0: Wow.
1: Yeah.
2: That's pretty darn good.
0: That's pretty darn good. Bill Avey is out there introducing the golfers now after he introduced the basketball team or vice versa. So, anyway, do we have any updates on some scores here?
2: These scores are not coming in today.
0: Well, Chris, wave your magic wand.
2: Well,
0: brought to you by Kubota.
2: Well, it's showing Rigby Farmington 17-16 in the third quarter.
0: Well, that's updated. Good.
2: Salmon 6-7 over Malad. It does show a score from, I don't know if that was yesterday or today, but Cary beat North Gem 54-8. And Hagerman beat North Star 70-0.
1: So Declo's come back to tie the game against Nampa Christian 16-all.
2: Ooh.
1: American Falls and Aberdeen, who are big rivals, are tied at zero.
0: And? Anything else?
1: Hanson and Murtaugh are tied at 14.
0: Okay.
1: In my next line of annoying you.
0: No, you're fine. I'm trying to send a note to Oscar, and I want you to keep talking.
1: Billings West High in Montana is tied at three with Glacier High School. That's two of the top teams in Montana football this year.
0: Okay.
1: I'm trying to – there are a few 5A scores.
0: You
1: want to
0: go for some NFL exhibition games?
1: Actually, one thing I was going to touch on is the back-to-school barbecue was this Wednesday.
0: You took the picture and scared me.
1: I did. But I also got to meet five of my daughter's teachers. And
0: cool.
1: The one that had been here for the fewest years was 18 years. So the experience that they have here as teachers is amazing. Crump. Is a great guy. He's a wonderful guy.
0: Who, Mr. Crump?
1: Teaching history.
0: You don't know how wonderful he is.
1: I do. I traveled with him to Europe, and it was amazing.
0: You know, my daughter speaks volumes of him.
1: Yeah.
0: I even saw him at a wedding this summer.
1: Very nice.
0: Yeah, it was kind of cool.
1: Mrs. Bainbridge is my daughter's literature teacher. She's also an amazing teacher. Just the list goes on and on. The academics here at BK are truly amazing. The kids that I know that have graduated just talk so highly about how lucky they are to get the schooling that they
0: really
1: do.
0: Get them ready for college, don't they, Pat?
1: Exactly.
0: It's amazing. That's the one thing I take away from it. So our halftime score is 13-7 in favor of the Bishop Kelly Knights over the Aquinas Falcons out of San Bernardino, California. And we got Sophie Hammerly, who's normally going to do some interviews for it. She's going to come in and jump on here in a minute. So if you would look at that note I sent you, Oscar, and follow through, we'll be back in 2 minutes here on Salt and Light Radio.
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0: Our halftime score is 13-7, Bishop Kelly over Aquinas of San Bernardino, California. And with us now at halftime, Sophie Hammerly, who will be doing a lot of interviews with players and coaches and people and everything else at Bishop Kelly. And Sophie, it's great for you to take a moment, jump up here and talk to us. So what's the first couple of weeks of school been like? As she is a senior and she's also got to find us somebody to take her spot next year. But
6: Oh boy, senioritis is hitting me hard.
0: I am. I'm going to give you. I haven't got to the good stuff yet, but I will. Anyway, how's the first couple of weeks of school?
6: First couple of weeks is going good. Bishop Kelly is right back into the school spirit. It's like we've never left. Brand new year coming in. Seniors are hyped, especially the football boys. I don't know if you've seen them in the halls, but they are just passionate. They've already been talking, getting their new uniforms fitted out. It's just been amazing.
0: So some of the people that you're looking to maybe touch bases with and get a short 2 or 3 minutes with might be who?
6: Well, starting next week, we're going to be interviewing Boston Husky.
0: Who's injured, correct?
6: Who is injured this week. Yeah, he's off to the side with an ankle injury, it looks like. And then we'll also be interviewing Jackson Brady. Jackson Brady, I'm excited to interview. Coming in from a fumble for his first play as a quarterback to a touchdown.
0: Yeah.
6: It's amazing.
0: Pretty amazing, isn't it?
6: And he's coming from wide receiver, by the way, quarterback this year. If this is how he's going to play at UC Davis as a linebacker, you know, it's going to be such an exciting season for them.
0: Uh-huh.
6: Also be looking for Jack Henderson coming out there, who signed with University of Utah. And Brandon Root will be coming up. Those are going to be who we're interviewing over the next couple weeks.
0: Wouldn't be a bad idea to maybe touch bases with those freshman wide receivers we have.
6: Oh, for sure.
0: Mr. Pratt and Mr. Moses. Or I think that's the right name. Is it? Yes, it is. I got to look here. Yeah, Irwin Moses. Anyway, so tell us about some other people, athletes, et cetera, some of the sports that are going on right now at Bishop Kelly. Golf, obviously, is about to kick off.
6: Golf's about to kick off. Golf team is pretty excited. Basketball team's also starting at it. Coach Ammon coming from his first victory. Transplant from California. It's his first year in Idaho in just general. Scoring BK his first basketball. That's going to be an exciting one to interview.
0: That is amazing, yeah. Let's see. And then baseball was not quite as successful as some of the others, but I would love to talk for you to talk to Coach Cammon. The Cammon family is very special to me. We go way back to Vail, Oregon, and then, of course, here at Bishop Kelly. And he's a great guy. And, of course, he had a son or a nephew that played a couple years ago, Cooper.
6: Cooper,
0: and,
6: yes.
0: And everything else. So when you have that opportunity, maybe cross-country, because it's going on right now, too. It's a busy time for you, isn't it?
6: Yeah. It's a busy time for BK Sports in general, too. We have everything going on, all fall sports. You're pretty active.
0: And you're a senior. What are your plans when you're done helping us out in the Friday night broadcast?
6: When I'm done helping us out, I'm just going to see where the wind takes me, Scott. I'm just going to travel along with wherever. Maybe I'll find some more opportunities. Maybe I can find another radio station, just poach off you guys.
0: Is there something you want to study, though?
6: Oh, geez. I am loving mechanical engineering right now. That is a calling. But obviously, journalism. You know, I'm here right now. I'm doing public broadcasting for Salt and Light Radio, one of the biggest radio stations here in the Valley. You know, that'd be amazing to continue that on in my college career, wherever I may go, wherever the wind takes me.
0: I want to publicly thank you for what you did last year and what you're going to do this year, because I've been in your shoes. It was a long time ago. Doing these interviews, first of all, is not easy. Second of all, it takes time away from being a teenager, and you do it so effortlessly, and they sound so good, and I'm just glad that you're on our side, and we can always use anything that you can dig up or record, and can't wait till next week, and looking forward to talking to you.
6: Thank you for having me.
0: Oh,
6: it's a great opportunity.
0: It's our pleasure, and like I said, Monday at noon, I need a list of 5 people that you're training for next year, because we're going to need another Sophie next year, and I don't even know where to start.
6: I can figure that out for you, Scott. I'm on it.
0: All right. Great. Sophie, thank you very much for everything you do.
6: Thanks for having me up here in the commentary box.
0: You bet. We're going to be back in 2 minutes on Salt and Light Radio.
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0: Well, Brian Rogers, thank you very much. It's always a pleasure working with you. We go back a long, long, long, long time in the broadcasting circles of Boise, and I can tell you all honestly, having Brian back there helping out and kind of organizing everything with Oscar, you couldn't find a better person to do it and a better guy. Brian, thank you very, very much. Our halftime score is 13-7. We're about ready for the second half kickoff. Both teams are coming back on the field now. The wind has picked up a little bit, at least it feels like it. We've got brand new chairs, you know,
2: yeah.
0: Some of us. Unfortunately, some of us are a little shorter than others. Patrick is fine in the regular chairs. We were able to commandeer some nice chairs that are a little higher up for Scott Holloway and Chris Burke, and it makes a big difference on what I can see and how I can see it and everything else. So very, very, very lucky to do that.
2: Scott?
0: Yes. Chris, what would you like, Chris?
2: I didn't want to tell you this, but I was talking to Patrick a minute ago, and my chair, it kind of is a little broke.
0: Okay, here's what we're going to do.
2: Yeah.
0: First, you're going to pay for it because you broke it.
2: Second
0: of all, you're going to just take that one and put it there and bring the other one up, and that way you have a chair that you can't
2: complain
0: to.
2: I wasn't going to tell you because I felt horrible, and I told Patrick, I said, I don't know what I'm going to do
0: here. Is it still as good a seat is riding one of your Kubota tractors?
2: You know what? This does. It feels like an air ride seat now.
0: Does it really?
2: Yeah, now that it's broke.
0: Well, the
2: yeah.
0: way you're moving around, it's like driving with my daughter. My goodness, well, she's all over the road.
2: It's all right. It's going to work out.
0: Okay, good, good. And if it doesn't, we've got a backup
2: oh,
0: right
2: no,
0: here.
2: Oh, no, we're going to keep this one all year.
0: All right, all right. Patrick, you know, you're awful quiet here at halftime. When, you know, and you said your son probably wasn't listening.
1: He might be. You never know. He's a busy guy down there at
0: What's
1: Arizona State.
0: What's he broadcasting this weekend?
1: You know, he does have an ASU football game next week that he's going to be doing against Morgan State.
0: Good.
1: He did the ASU versus Buffalo soccer game last Sunday.
0: Wow.
1: And we got to watch that one kind of in a simulcast sort of thing on ESPN Plus.
0: Uh-huh.
1: So that was really good. ASU pulled through with a 5-0 victory. He's really hopeful to get to do some of the varsity hockey games this year. He's still working hard and doing great. Had a great internship with the Minot Hot Tots and the Minot Honeybees this summer. Learned a lot about work, that's
0: good.
1: For sure.
0: About time.
1: But still a great kid. Proud of him. Proud of my daughter as well. She's on the cheer team here, of course, and two competitive cheer teams this year.
2: Oh, wow.
0: You know, I was honored last night, and I'll say it that way. A young lady that played soccer for BK went on and played 4 years at Boise State. Very good friend of my daughter's. They're both 27 years old. She had a baby 6 weeks ago. And my daughter's boyfriend at a birthday party. Anyway, long story short, we're all there. Here comes Aubrey Chatterton with this baby. And it was everything to get my head around it, because my daughter and Aubrey had grown up together. And a great family, Greg and Joanne, and two sisters that played soccer at Boise State. They're still, or not there anymore. I think they're someplace else. But they played and starred here. But anyway, Aubrey's got a new little one named Paisley. And my daughter was wandering around the backyard rocking the little baby, and it fell asleep. And it was just hard for me to take to see those two, knowing them from age 5 or 6 to, you know, adulthood. And it was cool, and the dad, Caden, was there. Great people. It was really fun. And Obbs, I know you're probably not listening. You're probably trying to put Paisley to sleep, but Thank you very much. That was very special what you did last night. Okay, let's get to the football game because only one team's on the field, and they gave a few extra minutes. Did you notice that?
1: They did. Both teams coming out here. The Aquinas coaches just walked behind us and went upstairs. I think it was their coordinators up there probably calling plays.
0: Well, they're on a different time zone in San Bernardino. Did you think that had anything to do with it?
1: I bet they know what time it is now. They've been here a whole day.
0: What do you think, Chris? You're just looking there. You're worried about the chair.
2: Well, no,
0: there's the guy to talk to.
2: Oh, yeah, the boss is here.
0: The boss is here. Bill Havey, president of the school, is wandering around here behind us. So you got to say hello to him.
1: And behave ourselves.
0: What's that?
1: And behave ourselves.
0: And behave ourselves.
2: I'll tell you what, guys. I mean, this is great tonight, right? I mean, we're back playing football. We're watching a great football game. I mean, it is a little windy.
0: I don't want to say this more than once, but I kind of enjoy spending Friday nights with the two of you. I really do.
2: You know what?
0: We're going to have you for the season. And, Patrick, you got September 11th football game at Centennial all to yourself because somebody, and it ain't Chris Burks or you, has his 55th high school class reunion. And there is, with all due respect, pretty hard for me to miss that. And I'm real close with a lot of my classmates. My best friend's coming up from Ogden, Utah. He played professional baseball. Named Dave Hoke, and away we go. Kickoff is in the air.
2: Here we go.
0: Knights are going to get it.
2: Jared Thiel.
0: Jared Thiel. All the way to the 40, up to the 45-yard
2: line. And he just ran that guy over.
0: Was that Thiel?
2: Yes.
0: Wow. Well, Knights have it in good field position to start the second half on a good kickoff return by Jared Thiel.
2: Obviously, the weight room has treated him well this summer.
0: Yes, it has. 13-7 our score here as we start the second half on a beautiful evening, a little breezy for football here. And Dustin Pratt, I haven't seen you. My brother told me you were supposed to come up and visit, so maybe we can do it next week. Like I said, just listen to what he says, and remember I taught him everything he's telling you. My brother's an amazing golf coach. That's all I'm going to say. And I'm playing golf with him tomorrow. I'll school him. No, I won't. First and 10 for the Knights. Jackson Brady lines in the backfield. In motion goes the flanker. They go up. Nope. Option. Brady pitches it
2: Charlie
0: on the outside.
2: Dahl.
0: Up to the 50.
2: Nice move.
0: Inside the 50, the 49. Charlie Dahl gets about 5 yards, and it'll be second and 5. First time we've seen that. And that's going to be something we're going to see more and more of. The Falcons were able to cover it pretty good, but you're going to see that more and more because Charlie Dahl is a speedster and a good running back, and it's the first time we've seen that full-blown option, so to speak.
1: I think that's expanding the playbook there to make sure that Aquinas is respecting all of the lanes there on the field.
0: I think you're right. So it's second down and 5 now for the night. The ball at the 49-yard line of the Falcons, just over the midfield stripe. 13-7 here as we're rolling into the second half. Handoff lines up the middle. He gets a couple. He'll be probably about a yard and a half to 2 yards short of the first and 10. It'll be third down for the Knights. As they try to keep control here in the second half. One turnover in the football game, I believe, and it was that first handoff or the first running play the Knights ran, and Jackson Brady fumbled it, and that was it. I think we've had 2 penalties. It's been a very, very, very clean, quickly played football game. Now they're changing the offensive set or the offensive play. Lines in the backfield. Brady in the shotgun. 3 receivers to the left, 1 to the right. Falcons, they're going to throw it quickly out to the side. That's Charlie Dahl. Charlie Dahl gets across the 1st and 10 line. The ball goes flying down the sideline, but I think he had made it.
1: He was out of bounds, too, by the time
0: he made it on
1: fumbled.
0: A quick pass. I thought maybe they were going to go the double pass. It looked like he was almost even with the quarterback when he caught
2: the
0: short one.
2: The one thing we haven't seen different from this year with BK's offense, you are still seeing the multiple sets.
0: Yep.
2: Even though we're not throwing it 30 times a game, the multiple sets are still there. The off backs, it's crazy.
0: You got the 2 freshmen this side?
1: No, Hebert's the tight end here, 88.
0: Okay. Jackson Brady, the quarterback. Up the middle goes Lyons, breaks a tackle, gets some good yardage. Going to be all the way down to the 35, a gain of about 6. It'll be 2nd down and 4 for the night. That offensive line has done a pretty good job. He has not been sacked. He's been pressured a couple of times, but that's an experienced, big offensive line with Nick Fisher and Brody Hale and Root and a couple others, and they've done a pretty good job. This is not a pushover football team they're playing tonight. This is a good football team. They have winning records in the last 10 years. They've won state championships and follow-up. Jackson Brady rolling right, looking. He's going to throw it down the field.
2: Moses Irwin! Moses Irwin! Touchdown!
0: For the Knights again!
8: Wow.
0: He was 5 yards on the other side of the DB.
8: And the legend starts.
0: The legend starts, and he's a freshman. Oh,
8: wow.
0: My goodness. Whoa. If Brady would have thrown it where he should have thrown it a little deeper, they wouldn't have even touched him. But he had to stop and catch up with the football. Great throw by Brady, right.
8: And you wonder why all these schools.
0: Yeah.
8: I mean, right there.
0: Yeah.
8: That was a freshman that just did that.
0: Oh, he was 5 yards behind the DB. Was just waiting for it. Knights lead it 19-7. Shivako on to cry the extra point.
1: No, nope. This is Nick Deline.
0: Okay, well, they're mixing everything up, aren't they? Okay, 19-7. Knights score first in the second half. Ball's down. The kick is
8: good.
0: Up, and it's good. And Knights lead it 20-7 here as we go to a 60-second break on Salt and Light Radio.
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0: Make it easy to take it easy. And it's the kickoff here. After the touchdown, it's going to be caught. Looks like Louie going left, trying to get some room. He gets up to about the 25, and down he goes. I just got a text from my daughter, once again being my daughter, always on the spot. Thanks, Hannah. That was really cool, and I hope that Caden and Aubrey take a listen to that, because it was a real special moment in my life to see them last night. Okay, Knights score 20-7. What's going to happen now defensively for the Knights? What do you do, Chris?
2: Well, I'm going to tell you, I think they keep putting defensive pressure from that defensive line, getting there on the quarterback. I think they're gonna stack the box a little bit more this second half.
0: Oh, we got a
2: half.
0: New running back in for
1: Aquinas.
0: Yeah,
1: that is number 32.
0: Number 32.
1: That's Gabe Davis.
2: Ooh,
0: Daly. Handoff goes to Daly. Daly is down.
8: Wow.
0: In fact, Daly went down two yards behind the line of scrimmage. So it'll be second down.
2: That was another freshman, Jay Scott, on the tackle.
0: Boy,
2: on the
0: he's something.
2: Line.
0: He's
2: good.
0: A big boy.
2: They had 5 in the box on that one too, Scott.
0: Well, this I think is a very important series for the Falcons, and it just as important for the Knights. And into the game comes Louie, and I think Daly is going to go out. That's exactly what it is. He got the kickoff, ran it back a few yards, walked off, brought in another running back. So they're going to go back to Louie. He's been the main ball carrier tonight for the Falcons. It'll be second down and about 12 now. 8:43 to play here in the third period. Knights lead it 20-7. Aquinas stacking it on the left side. They go to the running back, and that is
1: Louie.
0: Louie, and Louie gets some good yardage, gave him a gain of about 6. It'll be second down, and we're going to call it second down and about 5 after that first down loss.
1: So it'll be third down here.
0: Oh, third down. I'm sorry. I can even read the third down. Oh, I can't wait to get that done. Oh, I'm going to get my eyes fixed so I can see again. My handicap is going to go from like a +1 to a +3.
2: That freshman, Jay Scott, I just saw him come over to this sideline. He is a huge kid
0: for
2: a freshman.
0: Oh, yeah.
2: Holy moly.
0: Guess what? He's going to grow.
2: Yeah.
0: Okay. We'll call it third down and about 5 now for the Falcons. Louie in the backfield with Whip. quarterback keeper up the middle, got some yardage. I don't know where they're going to spot. If they're going to spot it there, it's going to be right on the first and 10. I think they'll give it to him. He needed about 4.5, and I think he got about 4.75.
1: That was a great play there by Anthony Mann. He split a double team to make that tackle, and if he hadn't, that could have been a touchdown going down the sideline.
0: They moved
1: there.
0: Everybody to the left side, just let him go. It was a quarterback keeper all the way. So it's first and 10 now for the Falcons. 7:32 to play here in the third quarter. Knights clinging to a 20-7 lead. And it's been a good football game. It's been a very, very close football game.
1: You got to figure here in the third quarter whether or not the Falcons have got to open the playbook up a little bit here to passing to try to get back into it a bit.
0: Yeah. As I said, this is an important series for the Falcons as it is for the Knights. Louis back in the backfield again for the Falcons. Back to Pasco's whip. He's rolling left. He's got Louis out here by himself. He breaks a tackle, breaks two tackles, and he's going to get a gain of about 4. I think he was worried he was going to get hit just as the ball got there and the defensive back hit him, but just a moment later, he was able to shed that tackler and get some positive yardage. It'll be second down and about 4.
2: That was definitely some hard running by Louis that one.
0: He's a hard runner. It's pretty obvious. That guy can run.
1: There was a missed assignment there on the BK defense. They had one too many guys over here on the right-hand side. It was a good tackle to make sure that one got down
0: as well. I'm sure they're working on a lot of things. You know that?
1: First
0: a
1: game.
0: A lot of things.
1: Yeah.
0: So it'll be second down and about 4 now for the Falcons. You know when it starts to – the sun starts to go down and gets darker. Back to Pasco's whip. He's looking. He's going to throw it over there, and it's going to be
2: – oh, Jared Field with the interception.
0: Goodness. Here we go again. Number one on the year, and that stops the offense cold. Jared Steele, wow.
2: Here we go, boys.
0: I'm telling you guys right now, if there's coaches listening, you better look at this kid. That's number 11 in what, 13 games?
2: Yeah, in 13 games.
0: He had 10 last night in the last year in the regular season. He's got a touchdown pass tonight.
2: Catch.
0: And now he's got,
2: Catch.
0: Touchdown catch.
2: Yep.
0: And now he's got a interception.
1: And a long kick return to start the second half.
0: Thank you.
1: Well.
0: Okay, so.
2: He's a game changer, boys.
0: He's the knight among knights. Okay. It's first and 10 for the Bishop Kelly Knights here. Second possession of the second half. It is 20-7, 6:12 to go. Handoff up the middle goes Lyons. Lyons gets some positive yardage, about 4, maybe 5. It'll bring up a second down. Again, this clock is just moving. Compared to what we've witnessed in the last, when Avella was slinging it 30, 35 times a game.
2: It's only 8:26.
0: I told you we can make it to the stagecoach. You know that?
2: I'm getting hungry.
0: No, we can't. We got sushi waiting for us. Anyway, second down and about 5. Knights lead it 20-7 here in the second possession of the second half for the night. Jackson Brady has been brilliant. A little turnover to start it, and after that he has been something. Handoff. Up the middle goes Brady. He's got some running room. Brady across the 40, inside the 40, down to the 35.
2: That was a heck of a fake on
0: that
2: QB keeper.
0: And it's a first and 10 for the Knights, and they get a fresh set of downs. Wow. He had Charlie Dahl or Lyons?
2: Charlie Dahl.
0: Charlie Dahl going with him. He faked it, and up the field he went. I'll tell you what, give Kyle Kerfoot a lot of credit for redesigning this offensive team, the way they set, what they're going to do from options and rollouts and all that other stuff that they didn't do a lot of last year. First and 10 for the Knights. Jackson Brady calling signals. It's at the Falcon 36-yard line. Lines in the backfield for him. We're inside of 5 minutes. They're going to give it to Charlie Dahl. No, Jackson's got it. Up the middle. He's in the open. 35,
2: boy.
0: 20. Inside the 20, down to the 16-yard line. They're going to mark it at the 20. Give him a gain of about 20. And now all those movements, all those outside in plays, faking and everything are starting to be very disruptive to the defensive flow. Big run by Jackson Brady that time. And if you don't know it, one grandfather is Tim Brady, and the other grandfather is
1: Dan Hawkins.
0: Dan Hawkins. There's a little bit of bloodline there, folks. First and 10 for the Knights, knocking on the door again. Brady looking. Going to throw it out here. He's got a receiver. Turns it upfield. And that's Charlie Dahl dragging people with him all the way down to the 11-yard line. That should be close to another first and 10.
1: Second and 1, I think we're going to have.
0: It's going to be second and done. And here comes Charlie Dahl. They have 3 running backs. Ariano graduated. You got Dahl, Lyon, Tony Mann. They moved over to linebacker because they needed some help there, and he's such a great athlete. He's only a junior. Sooner or later, he'll be on the offense. He will get to play some there too. Who do we got on this side? Is that
8: that's Moses Irwin, the freshman.
0: Okay, here we go.
8: Oh, we got Pratt on the other side.
0: Oh, we got double. Come on, let's get one right here. First and ten
8: then
0: for
8: Vinny
0: the Knights.
8: Perry also.
0: Second down. Second and one for the Knights. Jackson Brady changing the play at the line of scrimmage. They're looking at who's doubled. Is Pratt on the far side?
1: No, that's Vinny Perry is on the very far side, but Pratt is in the slot.
0: Pratt is in the slot. Both of them have one-on-one. Let's see where they go. They go to Lyons up the middle. There's a penalty, I think. Did I see a penalty? No.
8: No.
0: Lyons inside the five down to the four.
8: This has been a pretty clean game.
0: It has really been clean.
1: The whole left-hand side of the O-line there drove the Falcons back about 6 yards.
0: Going both ways, and the size and the experience is kind of starting to take their toll.
8: Yeah, that defensive line of Aquinas, they're looking tired right now.
0: We got a timeout on the field. Score is 20-7, 3:25 to play here in the third party. We'll be back in 60 seconds.
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0: I told him I was committed to BK this year. I could not take Tony Romo's spot. So I just want you both to know that that's how important you are.
2: Well, I appreciate that, Scott.
0: You're
2: Thank
0: welcome,
2: you.
0: Chris.
2: It means a lot to me.
0: I knew you couldn't get here on your own, so you ride with me. Jackson Brady picks it up, goes to Lyons. He squirms up to the five-yard line on the first down carry. He was lucky to get that. Brady, I don't know if it was a good snap or he just muffed it, but it hit the ground once. He picked it up, handed it off, and Lyons got back to the five-yard line. And I don't think they're going to be happy with three here. They want seven.
1: Sure.
0: And they got a chance to blow this game open.
2: I think they're going to go for seven no matter what.
0: I think you're probably right. It's second down and five. Goal to go at the five-yard line. Knights knocking on the door. 20-7 our score. Knights host Summit from Bend, Oregon next week. Okay, here we go. We got three wide to the left, one to the right. Jackson Brady in the backfield. Lyons with him. Brady rolling right, looking, fakes it up the middle, scoots under a defensive lineman and gets down to about the three. So it'll be third down and about three. They did the option, faked it, and just he held on to it.
1: Yeah, the speed option going to the short side there, looking for a linebacker to dive in early and didn't do that. He made a good tackle there to hold Brady out to the three-yard line.
2: I think you might see maybe a little play action on this.
0: I was going to say play action or something different. I can guarantee it. It's not going to be just get the ball and hand it off. But then again, maybe it will be. That big, experienced offensive line, Brody Hale's in there. He's headed to Idaho.
1: We might have to see a timeout here.
0: Yeah, you might see a timeout.
1: Nope.
0: He's headed to Idaho to play. Don Wolhus is already there.
2: What about that Caleb Clover? Where's he going?
1: He,
0: they just changed
1: the
0: play again.
1: Offer.
0: So now they've got everybody tight. Jackson Brady in the back is at the pistol. They fake it. They go around.
2: Oh, there's
0: Moses, and he doesn't get in. He gets down to about the two. Little end reverse, and it didn't work. So it's now fourth down and short yardage. Well, I don't know. What do you do? Do you bring Shavako in here to put him up by three touchdowns?
1: Yeah. It would actually only put you up by 16, wouldn't it?
0: Well, 23-7, yeah.
1: So that would be two scores and two-point conversions.
0: Well, that's better than one score.
1: Yeah, agreed.
0: But I'm not the coach. And guess what?
1: Hey, their defense is holding Falcons down pretty well.
0: One more thing. You got a minute and 11 left to play in the third period.
1: Court.
0: So maybe they just want to see if they can't punch it in. You know, here's a big Mo. I can tell you that. Big Mo, fourth and goal for the Knights. Brady, rolling. Yeah. Here comes the rush. He's got a receiver. Yeah. And he overthrew him. He had him wide open. It was Jack Henderson, and it was just over his head.
1: No, that was Hebert, actually.
0: Was it Hebert?
1: It was. But he did overthrow him just a touch there. He was open as well.
0: So we're down to 50 seconds here in the third period. They attempted a touchdown. Did not work, but at the same time, you put Aquinas back inside their own five-yard line down on the three.
2: We got to give Aquinas credit on that. Their defensive line was looking tired, and they held up.
0: They did.
1: Hey, we may have a new quarterback in here for the Falcons. Maybe somebody that throws the ball a little bit more. Number 18 is what I'm seeing here.
2: Yeah, Gabriel Gutierrez.
0: Gabriel Gutierrez?
2: He's a junior.
0: All right. Well, good for him. How big is
2: he? He's not listed as a quarterback either.
0: No, he's not. 5'10", 155. He's a junior. Gutierrez in the backfield. Hands it off to the other running back.
1: 23.
0: Yeah, 23, who carried a couple of times, and he's across the 10.
1: Dylan Huff.
0: Yeah, Dylan Huff. So he gets some good yardage on second. It'll be second and about two. And we're down inside of 30 seconds here. Did Whips come back in?
1: I don't think so. It looks still to be Gutierrez.
0: It is Gutierrez. And

0: playing another few seconds off the clock. Yep. That's how big it is.
1: Yep, and the wind's kicked up right now.
0: Okay. Yes. So it's third down and about one, and you got to believe that they're going to do everything to get this because they're going to be kicking it, and their kicking game is not solid, and they don't want to kick it. So I think they're going to do everything they can, and I'm not so sure you wouldn't see them going for fourth down if it's just a yard. Gutierrez, the quarterback. Louie back in at the running back. Montenegro is right in front of the big fullback. In motion. Falcons looking. They're going to go to Louie. Louie busts it outside. He's going to have the first and 10, and he's going to be brought down over the 15-yard line at about the 17. And they had that play pretty well designed. It did a nice job executing.
2: Uh-oh.
0: We got somebody down.
2: Jared Thiel.
0: Oh, that's not good.
1: I think he got hit in the midsection there.
0: Well, he's moving his legs. That's a good thing.
1: We're at the end of the third quarter here,
0: we
1: Scott.
0: We are at the end of the third quarter. Let's just keep it here for a second or two. Dave, the PA, and his wife are both here. At least I think that's his wife to the left. I met her the other morning at practice. I don't think it's a knee, but I'm not sure, and I'm certainly not a doctor. So we'll have to wait and see. I didn't see what happened. Did you, Chris?
2: No, I did not.
1: He had outside contain. He came up to make the tackle there, and the collision is, I think, what caused this. They're working on his right calf right now.
0: No, that is not Dave's wife. I was wrong. She is at New Plymouth tonight doing the same thing for the New Plymouth Pilgrims. So Thiel is a little slow. He's still on his back, so why don't we pause? That's the end of the third quarter. Our score 20-7 in favor of the Bishop Kelly Knights. We'll be back in 60 seconds on Salt and Light Radio. You want everyone to know your business.
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0: It is second down and about six. Ball on the Falcon 22-yard line. By the way, Jared Thiel walked off under his own power. He's over on the sideline looking at him. I don't think it's serious, but we won't know.
2: I think they're
0: working on it. They're going to throw it over the middle, and it's caught by the receiver.
2: Catch.
0: Great throw by Whip. Wow.
1: That's actually Gutierrez still in the game at quarterback.
0: Oh, Gutierrez, okay. Yeah,
2: that was Jordan Stewart on the reception, and he reached out and grabbed that one.
0: Good catch.
2: Just an update for you, Scott and Pat. It looks like they're rolling his calf out. I think he's got a cramp.
0: Oh, okay. Well, that's better than an injury. Okay, first and 10 for the Falcons at the Bishop Kelly 38-yard line. They trail in the football game 20-7. We're in the fourth quarter. It's been a really good football game. Gutierrez is the quarterback. Duff in the backfield with him. Last pass play was thrown on a rope. Here they come. They're going after him. The pass is going to be caught. He knew where to go, and they got to the quarterback, but a moment late, and it's caught down inside Knight territory at the 36.
2: I think Yali's shaking up on this play. Well, he's coming out.
0: Boy, I'll tell you what, Gutierrez threw that one on a rope.
2: Hey, this kid can throw the ball.
0: Yeah, he can throw the ball. They almost got to him, too. But unfortunately, they didn't. And it's a big gain, and it's first and 10, and Falcons on the mark. We're inside of 10 minutes and 20 seconds to play the football game. Knights trying to shut the D down right here.
1: We're down to the third string cornerback on this side right now.
0: Oh, boy.
2: Uh-oh.
1: Patrick Copeland.
0: Gutierrez, the quarterback, they run it to Duff. Duff breaks a tackle. He's got some room. He cuts it back upside inside the 30, down to the 25. They had him hemmed in, and he just squirted away. And it's another first and 10 for the

0: Falcons. This team that they have on the field right now offensively, it looks much, much more efficient than what we've seen most of the night.
1: Jared Fields back in the game.
0: That didn't last long, did it? Good, good, good. It's first and 10 for the Falcons at the Bishop Kelly 23-yard line. Knights lead it 20-7. Gutierrez has really put a spark in. Duff still back there with him. He's only 5'9", about 180 pounds, but boy, he is quick. First and 10. They go to the throw.
1: Duff.
0: It is Duff again, and he didn't get any. Shivako came up and put the hammer down, and actually they lost a couple of yards.
2: Wisely was in there too.
0: So it'll be second down. They're going to mark it at the line of scrimmage. Second down, and looks like he lost two, according to what I'm looking at. Yeah, he did. So it's second down and 12.
1: Quick score for you, Scott. Hillcrest's up 16-7 on Pocatello.
0: Really?
1: Yeah.
0: You know the
1: Valley View's up 13-0 over Twin Falls.
0: Well, you said Twin Falls wasn't much.
2: No, I said don't sleep on Twin Falls.
0: I'm sorry. That's a better way of putting
1: Lakeland
0: it.
1: Lakeland and Lake City are tied at 7.
0: All right. Second down and 12 now for the Falcons here on the Bishop Kelly end. They're going to throw. Down it goes, and it's going to be incomplete.
2: Cramp again. Come on.
0: What? The official on this side did not call the penalty. It's the official way upfield that called it.
1: They were both grabbing each other's shoulder pads here.
0: I'm surprised that the near official didn't. It looked like they were getting pushed around down there. Jared, so it'll be a penalty of 10 yards, and we give them a first and 10, I believe.
2: Jared Thiel just came out again. That calf is hurting him.
0: Now, do you get that with an injury, or is it just a cramp, Chris?
2: I think he's cramping up.
0: It's been warm.
1: It's hard to tell, though. Usually if they're doing that, they're going to feed him, like, gel packets and Gatorade as fast as they can.
0: Yeah.
1: But it does look like a cramp the way he's holding on to it. A couple more quick scores here. Nampa is up on Burley 30-12. Canyon Ridge is up 21-14 over Centennial. And CUNA is up over Sandpoint 14-12. Blackfoot's up 22-13 over Century.
0: Okay.
1: That's what we've got right now for 5A.
0: So Nampa's way ahead of Burley?
2: Yeah, 30-6.
1: 30-12 is the score.
2: Oh, 30
0: Where are they playing at? Are they in Burley?
1: It looks like in Nampa.
0: Yeah, I think it is. We finished the season in Nampa again at Bulldog Bowl. So it is what? First and 10 now?
1: It is, yes.
0: First and 10 at the Knight 13-yard line. Gutierrez, the quarterback. Montenegro is back in at fullback. And Louie is back in at running back. They go to Louie off tackle. He's got some room. He gets inside the 10 down to about the 6. And it will be second down. We'll call it second and about 6 now for the Falcons. On the dark side of the field from the press box here. And I got the monoculars out looking. It just gives me a better vantage point.
1: That was just a simple power play out of the shotgun there with the run off the left tackle.
0: Gutierrez, Montenegro, and Louie. Montenegro's the big fullback leading the block. Back to pass, don't they go to Louie. Louie's got tacklers all over him. It'll bring up third down. He didn't get but maybe a yard, and they can still get a first and 10.
2: Look like Shivako and Tony Mann were in on that
0: one. Okay. Let's see, what do we got? They got to get to the 4, and it looks like they're at the 6, doesn't it? And the clock is at 7:30. So we're about halfway through the fourth quarter. Knights clinging to a 20-7 lead, but the Falcons are knocking on the door at the 6-yard line. Let's see, Gutierrez has really sparked this team. Up, they brought in Duff along with Montenegro. Duff is a speedster, very shifty. Gutierrez over center. They're going to fake it. He's going to roll left. He's looking, and he throws.
2: Oh, wow.
0: Touchdown?
1: Right. Yeah, yep. Montenegro there.
0: Montenegro caught the pass, and I would imagine it looked like there wasn't anybody close to him.
1: No, it was just a flood route coming out of the backfield there, and the linebacker didn't pick him up.
0: So that brings it to 20-13, and obviously they're going to try to kick an extra point and bring it within 6 of the Knights. 7 minutes exactly to play here in the football game. And the third quarter has belonged to the Aquinas Falcons. They've done a great job. BK scored first, and then they roll right back down the field. Good snap from center. Kick is up.
1: No good.
0: And it is no good. Oh, my goodness. And another Knight down on the field.
1: Yeah, the young man on the field looks like he has a cramp as well. Blocked the PAT, and now he's feeling a cramp.
0: We'll be back in 60 seconds on Salt and Light Radio.
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0: Okay, we're ready to go on the kickoff. 20-13, Knights lead it by 7. 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We make it easy to take it easy. And the kick is a squibbler, going to be picked up on the 20, 15,
1: Shavaco.
0: 20. Shavaco to the 25, to the 30, up to on the 35. He's going to be run out of bounds just short of the 35 and about the 34. The Knights take over with 6:53 to play and a 7-point lead. Wow. We need some offense.
1: Yes, we do.
0: We need a couple of first and tens.
1: You're exactly correct. We can't go into the prevent offense.
0: No, we can't.
2: No, we don't need that today.
0: I haven't heard that comment in a while. The prevent offense, you know. Yeah, okay, good. That would be like you and me playing golf and you trying to beat me. Wrong? Okay.
1: That would just be pointless.
0: It probably would be. I'm so old. It just doesn't go very far. Anyway, first and 10 for the Knights here. 6:53, 20-13 lead. Brady with Lions in the backfield. You got two to the left, two to the right. And see what Mr. Brady is going to dial up in motion is Charlie Dahl. They give it to Lions. Lions up the middle. He's got a first and 10. He's big. All the way to the 45.
2: That was big. I
0: what
2: got
0: was that?
2: Good catch. That was my pen.
0: Oh, really?
2: That wind blew everything right off the table.
0: That pen looks like a bullet.
2: Oh, it is.
0: Shell. It's big.
2: Yeah.
0: You could take perfect. Down a deer with that.
2: Yeah, it's kind of nice.
0: Okay. Good for you. I could use that, put a reel on it, and use it as a fishing pole.
1: Heck
0: you
1: yeah.
0: Know that? Probably hit a golf ball with it, too. First and 10. Ball's at the 46-yard line. Big first and 10 for Jackson Brady. A bunch of free downs at 6:27 to play. In motion is Charlie Dahl, and they give it to Lyon.
2: He fumbled
0: the football.
2: Pick it up, Charlie.
0: Just go down. And down he goes.
2: That was kind of a botched one
0: right
2: there,
0: boys.
2: That
0: was not a good execution at all. Charlie Dahl could not hold on to it, and they lost a whole bunch. So it'll be second down and second and about 18. Only thing that does is keep the clock running.
1: Yes, it does. They did not go into the prevent offense there.
0: No, they
1: that's
0: did
1: for
0: not.
1: Sure.
0: Kind of surprised, to be honest with you, that maybe the Falcons haven't taken a timeout.
1: Still a touch early. Maybe with Gutierrez sparking their offense, they want to keep those timeouts for their offense.
0: Got to believe Jackson Brady's got his work cut out here. He's got second down and a long ways, and a defense is going to be coming after him very fast. And now it looks like there's a timeout?
1: No, it was the T was still on the field even a couple plays
0: late.
1: Well,
0: isn't that a penalty?
1: No.
0: Leaving
1: no.
0: it?
1: No.
0: No, it's not? I think it should be. Of course, if we were in college, you had a dog run out and grab it.
1: True.
0: But we're not in college, so we don't have a dog. Okay, Brady back to pass. Here comes the rush. He's going to throw it. He's got a screen pass. There's a flag down. I think you're going to have a hold or an offensive lineman downfield.
1: I think lineman downfield here.
0: Okay. And Brady didn't exactly throw it. It was more like a shot put, the way he kind of tossed it.
1: Yes.
0: And another Falcon down, getting up very, very slowly.
1: So if you're the Falcons here, do you decline this penalty? You get That's this to third
0: question.
1: And like 15?
0: I think you decline it. I don't think you want to put them back and have them get another down. I think you want the football.
1: We'll see.
0: That's exactly what they're going to do. Well, I think they're going to do.
1: No penalty. No. They're waving it off.
0: Oh, there's no penalty.
1: So they kind of created a decline situation anyway.
0: So now is it second down?
1: No, it'd be third.
2: Third and 19.
0: Third and a mile.
2: Yeah.
0: I don't think you want to turn the ball over right now. About time for Jackson Brady to start his legacy. You know that? Let's see what we're going to dial up.
1: I could see a quarterback run here.
0: I think you might see a quarterback fake and a couple other things. Because you and I both know once he gets free from a couple of players, and they're going to be after it. They got four backers and three down linemen waiting for him. I can tell you that. Third down and a whole
1: bunch. They're blitzing here.
0: Okay, here they go. Fake the pass. Here comes the blitz. Brady's going to throw it, and he's got a receiver, and it's incomplete. And no flag. The defensive player had his hands in the air like, I didn't touch him. Well, doesn't matter. It's fourth down now.
1: We have another BK player with a cramp.
0: Yeah.
1: I think this time it's Mr. Pratt.
0: Yes, it is. He's kind of hobbling off. Okay, who's back there? Mr. Shivako?
1: That is Nick Shivako going into the punting position.
0: Okay.
1: We all know that BK tends to fake some punts.
0: I don't think so.
1: This would be shocking.
0: I don't think so. If he doesn't punt it, I'll be very surprised. I just don't think this is, well, I don't know. I'm not the coach. I'm just trying to figure it out. Let's see what they do. Shivako's back there. He can run the football. He can kick the football. He can do about everything he wants. Good snap, rolling right, trying to get outside. Nope, he's going to kick it. And I don't know where it went because I can't see it in the dark.
1: Fair catch at the 22.
0: Catch. Pretty darn good kick for running.
2: Yes, it was.
0: I thought he was going to run with it, but I think he had that option if he could have. If there was nobody there, he could have turned it upfield. I don't think he did that.
2: 4:57 left, boys.
0: We got 5 minutes. It didn't take him that long to get down the field the last time, the Falcons.
1: Nope.
0: I wonder if we've been rotating those the defensive linemen and everything else. I think they need to call up something to put some pressure on the quarterback. He is yet to get hit. And he's had all day to throw it, and the defense has played exceptionally well. Gutierrez back there with Duff. The ball at the 22-yard line. They hand it off to Duff, and Duff is going to be stuffed. And the best part about that is the clock keeps running.
1: That's actually Louis on that carry there,
0: Scott.
1: Oh,
0: was it Louis? Okay.
2: Yeah. Louis, and who do we
0: well,
2: got?
0: Well, the clock still goes.
2: Dane Matlock and Hippler on there.
0: So it's second down. They lost a couple. It's second and about 12 and 4:30, and the clock suddenly becomes the most important ingredient on the football field.
1: Yeah, Gavin Yali is back out here at cornerback. I don't think that Jared Thiel's in the game anymore. We also have number 30 on the opposite side. That's Owen Graves, senior DB.
0: You're right. You're absolutely right. Louis back there with Gutierrez. Loss of 2, second and 12. Knight showing three-man front here. I think they're waiting for Gutierrez to throw it back to pass. Here comes the rush. They got
2: Jack,
0: him.
2: Oh, they got him, boys.
0: Jack Henderson.
2: No, that was Matlock.
0: Henderson was in the area.
2: Yep.
0: And that is what I was saying about a defensive stop.
1: Yes.
0: And they pinned him back on the 10-yard line. So it's now third down and about 25. They got to get all the way to the 35. Yeah, it is third and 25. That is huge. And the clock continues, well, should be running. Why'd they stop it? Oh, somebody called timeout.
1: That would be why.
0: Okay, hey, timeout on the field. 20-13. We'll be back in 60 seconds on Salt and Light Radio.
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0: Duff and Gutierrez. Gutierrez back, looking, going to throw it over the middle, and it's going to be incomplete. Oh. He missed his receiver for the first time. He had him open, but he overthrew him, and it's now fourth down.
2: If Matthew Dunn wouldn't have got turned around, he might have had a chance of picking that ball.
0: Wow. Well, are they going to kick it?
1: It looks to be like they're bringing out their punt team.
0: So they've got two timeouts left, correct?
1: I think you are correct. They have zero on the scoreboard, but I know that's not correct.
0: Boy, I don't understand this.
2: Well,
0: maybe that's the thing to do.
1: It's fourth and 20, though.
0: Fourth and 20, and the ball's on where? On the 16-yard line?
1: No, yeah, the 13.
0: 13-yard line. Well, okay, I can understand it. Chivaco could kick a field goal from there. Well, that might be what they're doing, but it still surprises me that they're going to punt it.
1: Maybe a fake here.
0: Well, there's that punter who did not exactly exude excellence the first couple of times.
1: Got to play it safe here as
0: BK's
1: defense.
0: Do. Let's see what they're going to do. If they're going to do it, good snap. He rolls, going to punt it, get the heck away from it, let it bounce.
2: Get out of the way.
0: Oh, he shoved him into it, but doesn't matter. Oh, there's the penalty, too. You can't do that, I don't think. Can you do that, Chris?
2: No.
0: Okay. So there is a penalty. What is it, like unsportsmanlike?
2: We'll see.
0: We'll have to wait and see. I just saw the flag fly when the defensive player tried to shove the BK person that was closest to the ball into the ball. Now, maybe they picked the flag up. I don't know.
1: The referee is making the signal right now.
0: What is it?
1: Nope, they're waving the flag.
0: They picked it up. What did I tell you?
1: Nostra Scotmas.
0: I think, to be honest with you, that is a good no call. Yeah. It wasn't like he ran up and grabbed him and shoved him. He just kind of shoved him from the back. I get that. And there was no change of possession, so what difference does it make? So you think they've got one timeout left?
1: I believe so.
0: Okay. Well, I can just about guarantee you that Mr. Brady is not going to put the ball in the air.
1: So just standard package here for BK, not a heavy option whatsoever. We got four wide receivers or one tight end now that's shifting closer in line.
0: Okay. First and 10. Knights got the lead, 20-13. Fourth quarter, 3:27. And it's a quarterback keeper. Ooh, and Brady's going to get hit and bounced up across the 45. BK, so he's in his the other territory, got about three or four. It'll be second down. Did he go out of bounds?
1: He did, yes. Oh. He did go out of bounds.
0: Oh, that's too bad. They need a first and 10, and I think they can just go ahead and have it. So it'll be second down. We'll call it second and about 7. I know he's not going to put the ball in there, or at least I think he's not. And the wind continues to blow.
2: Yes, it is.
0: And you can hear it on our mics. And I got to tell you, one of the very few times in 4 years doing that. Charlie Lyons on the carry.
2: Oh, big run.
0: He got out of bounds, but I think he got the first and 10.
1: He did, so the clock would have stopped anyway.
0: Oh, that's right.
1: Until they reset the ball. But
0: they got four downs now.
1: Yeah, they do.
0: Now do you keep running outside?
2: Ooh, big Jack Henderson's coming in at tight end, boys.
0: Oh.
1: I think you continue to run the ball here.
0: I think you're right.
1: I think they're just going to a heavier set.
0: I think they brought Henderson in just to knock somebody over. So
1: he certainly can do that.
2: Oh, yes, boy. He is a big
0: when
2: boy.
0: When I saw him at practice 2 weeks ago, I just was, like, amazed. He is just wow. And Jackson Brady is not much smaller. Okay, here we go. It's third down, by the way, guys. They did not get the first
1: down. You are correct.
0: So it's third and about one. And if they don't make it, do you go for it?
1: Yes.
0: Okay. Hand off up the middle. They got the first and 10.
2: And
0: Charlie Lyons keeps right on pounding.
2: They're
0: inside down to the 36-yard line. There's the first and 10 they needed. And the Knights now probably are just going to take it easy.
1: I think he's still got to keep running power football here.
0: Yeah, 3:10 to go. Knights lead at 20-13 here. And Gutierrez has played extremely well coming in for Whip, the freshman. Oh, goodness. William and Mary pulled off a 10-point comeback to beat Villanova in football tonight.
1: Wow.
0: I tell you, I can just jump off my seat on that one. Where's William and Mary? Philadelphia? Villanova's in Philadelphia. Okay, first and 10. 36-yard line. Knights lead it by 7. We're inside of 3 minutes to play here in the football game. I don't think we're going to see too much other than handoff or run, and that's it. Handoff up the middle, Charlie or Eli Lyons, big hole. He's got another first and 10. Almost, he's down to about the 18-yard line. Excuse me, 28-yard line, 27-yard line. Did they give him the first and 10?
1: No, they didn't.
2: He's a yard short.
1: Okay, which is probably beneficial
0: because the clock is running. Yeah. So it's second and one.
1: I'm surprised they didn't call timeout right here.
0: I am too.
1: Maybe they are out of timeouts.
0: Well, maybe they are. Well, if they're out of timeouts, why wouldn't they just take a knee?
1: Maybe they will now. Why didn't they go for it if it on fourth down?
0: Well, I don't know. That's another thing. That's why we're up here and they're down there, Pat.
1: We change that.
0: Yeah, I know. We'll come up with a couple here and there. Okay, it's second and about one now for the Knights. Jackson Brady with Lyons in the backfield. It's just been power football here down the field in the last possession for the Knights. We got a moving clock with 1:36 to go. Lyons did not get the first and 10. In fact, he might have lost a foot, but the clock is running, and that's a good thing.
1: No, somebody called timeout.
0: Oh, before the play?
1: No, after the play. I think it's
0: okay.
1: Aquinas.
0: And we got 1:32, and it's third and one. So if they don't make it, does the clock continue to run until the fourth down, or do they stop the clock until the fourth? The clock will run if they don't make it, correct?
1: Yes, until the change of possession.
0: Okay. That's what I wanted to know. Okay.
1: Yes. You got to figure here they're going to load up the box with as many guys as they can.
0: So what do you
1: do? To even create a fourth down. I think you just rely on your offensive line that has played pretty well.
0: Is Steele out there?
1: No, he is not.
2: No.
0: Okay. Well, you got Mr. Henderson out there.
2: You got the big boys.
0: And you got number 8 on this side. I don't know who that is.
1: And you got Benny Perry.
0: Benny Perry. And you got Moses on the other side, I think.
1: Correct.
2: Got Nick Hebert here.
1: Yeah, okay. He and Henderson, you got to figure they're going to just run right in behind this whole left-hand side.
0: I got to sneak in. That's exactly where they're going to. I think they brought the both of them in and just say, okay, this is a straightforward block. We need a yard, and the game is ours. And it's third and about one. They're going to run the other way. Jackson Brady, he's going to get the first and 10.
2: He's got it.
0: He's got it, and that should do it.
2: That should wrap it up, boys.
1: Hey, we got to say a really good block right there from Irwin, the freshman, on that play.
2: Yeah, for sure.
0: Boy, he's the press graphics are pretty accurate. The clock is running, a minute 20 to go. Knights lead it by 7. We'll be on the air next week at 7 o'clock with a Summit
1: football team.
2: Summit football.
0: Well, yeah, but I'm trying to figure out what their name is.
1: I have no idea.
2: Summit Bledsoe football?
0: Well, that too. If Jay Brandt's listening, you could send me a text, Jay, and tell me what Summit's name is. We got the Knights for Bishop Kelly. We got the Falcons from Aquinas. What's Summit? I didn't read that, or if I read it, I forgot it. And Jay's obviously not listening because he would have called me. But anyway, Knights have it, first and 10. They're what do you call that?
2: The kneel formation.
1: The victory.
0: And they're going to win this football game by a score of 20-13.
2: That was a heck of a football game, boys.
0: That is 14 games in a row. Four playoffs and this, or three playoffs and this. Right?
1: Correct.
0: Okay.
1: The last loss wouldn't it have been against Minico in the playoffs 2 years ago?
0: 2 years ago. Wow. How'd Minico do tonight?
1: I don't know.
0: Okay.
1: The scores tonight weren't great
0: from
1: our internet
0: and
1: sources.
0: And he takes another knee, Jackson Brady, and that's going to do it. Knights going to win their first game of the season, the 2026 season, over the Aquinas Falcons out of San Bernardino, California. And San Bernardino, California's football team is very good. They gave the Knights everything they could handle tonight, and it was great to see them play a very, very, very tough opponent. Great sportsmanship on both sides of the field, and everything is good. We're going to take a 2-minute break right now, and I'll do our wrap-up in 2 minutes, Oscar, and we'll do the wrap-up. Thank you.
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0: Thank you very much, Brian Rogers, and thank you, Oscar, back at the station. You can do what you just texted me. That's great. Final score was 20-13. Played a very good football team. Chris Burks and I rode over together, and we were talking about what are we going to have, what are we going to see. I thought we saw two pretty good football teams. And even though BK came out on the winning end of the score, I thought they were two very evenly matched teams. Saw a lot of players, got a lot of new players. It was just an exciting opening weekend of high school football in Idaho.
2: Yeah, I agree with you, Scott. You know, you saw two teams really going at it, defensive lines, offensive lines. I mean, they gave it their all. A big thing I think we saw with BK today is you had a lot of young players on the field playing big-time minutes, making big-time plays, and we haven't seen that in the past.
0: Well, they're no longer rookies to the game. They're in
2: no,
0: there.
2: No, not at all.
0: Kind of exciting, wasn't it, Patrick?
1: Yeah, it was a toga party in the student section tonight.
0: I didn't really look at any of that, you know. I was more concerned with what's going
1: sure.
0: on the field, but that's okay.
1: Yeah, Jackson Brady had two touchdown passes, one to Jared Thiel and one to the freshman phenom Moses Irwin, and he also had that long touchdown run there in the first half. There was the missed two-point conversion is the reason why they got to 20 points.
0: Yep.
1: We did have a few mistakes, I think, that you would expect in the first game, but it was pretty clean. I don't even know if BK ended up with a penalty the entire game.
0: You know, I'm sitting there thinking the same thing in the break, and I'm not sure they did have a penalty.
1: No, and they did have the one turnover first.
0: They did have a defensive pass interference
1: Oh,
0: penalty.
1: You are correct.
2: That's
0: and
2: right.
0: That was about it. Other than that, they played pretty solid for
1: they
0: the first
1: three. I tell you, that first turnover there, maybe it was a wake-up call that this was going to be real and you needed to you know, bear down and play well. Jackson Brady showed himself to be just the
0: Jackson
1: leader
0: Brady.
1: That we all expected
0: yep,
1: him to
0: yep.
1: be. You know, I think one part we don't really consider of, you know, how well Benavella played, but Jackson himself was everywhere last year.
0: All over.
1: And you take that out of the mix with him now playing quarterback. So, you know, that also creates more challenges, but I guess more opportunities for younger players to step in, and they certainly stepped up tonight.
0: Thank you both for joining me in the first game. We got Summit next week, and I really think Summit might be the toughest team we play till we get through the season. They are a good, solid football team. So, final thoughts, Chris Burks?
2: Hey, way to start off the season. I mean, you two, this game, the weather, everything, it's just great. Football
0: Patrick,
2: time.
0: Great to see you again.
1: Thanks so much. I would just say it is great to be here. You know, we got people in harm's way that we're all thinking about them with what's going on in the world right now, and thank all the veterans for what they do and have done.
2: Yeah,
0: absolutely. And Chris, you being a veteran, that's even more special.
1: Yes,
2: hey,
1: thank you.
2: Guys.
0: And I know I sleep better at night knowing that you defended our country, and I think that's really cool. Our final score, 20-13, Bishop Kelly over the Quintas Falcons from San Bernardino. Will be on the air at about 6:40 next week with Summit with more Bishop Kelly High School football. 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
14: Jesus spoke to his disciples, "Do not be called rabbi. You have but one teacher, and you are all brothers. Call no one on earth your father. You have but one Father in heaven. Do not be called Master. You have but one Master, the Christ. The greatest among you must be your servant. Whoever exalts himself will be humbled, but whoever humbles himself will be exalted."

Today we celebrate the memorial of St. Augustine, Bishop and Doctor of the Church. In these readings today, especially I think the first one from 1 John, taps upon a big theme of his whole life. And it says, we read this morning, "In this way the love of God was revealed to us. God sent his only begotten Son into the world so that we might have life through him. And this is love. Not that we have loved God, but that he loved us and sent his Son as expiation for our sins." That God first loves us, and then we give this response, that we even have that love of God, charity, poured into our hearts through the Holy Spirit, that we respond, that this love we receive stirs us, awakens something in us, calls for a response, calls to repentance. And we can see in Augustine's life this struggle to conform his life to Christ, to let go of the things of this world and to embrace him. He was a brilliant man, a doctor of the church. He's one of the great pillars of the church. His theology is quoted throughout the catechism. He wrote commentaries on the scriptures and reflections on a good life, on how politics should function. It's just, if you look at the corpus of works that we have on him, it's amazing. His sermons and letters and things. He was born in North Africa, what is modern day Algiers, in 354 at Tagaste, the city of Tagaste. His father, Patricius, was pagan for most of his life and was baptized at the end of his life through the prayers of his wife, Augustine's mother, Monica, which we celebrated yesterday. And she prayed both of them into heaven and was an incredible witness. Father gave a beautiful homily yesterday about her life. So Augustine was extremely intelligent. He received a classical education. And yet, he struggled with sin. And it would be a great theme of his writings too, the problem of evil. Why does evil exist? Why do we choose it? And he tells a story in his Confessions, his autobiography, that he and his buddies stole some pears from a tree. And he says that he had already had better pears at home. And he stole these simply because they were not his. His pleasure was not primarily in the fruit, but in the act of stealing itself. He himself would write, "Nor did I desire to enjoy what I pilfered, but the theft and sin itself." And this would be a theme of his life. Why do we do evil? Why do we do what we do not want to do? He would go on and study rhetoric in Carthage at 17 years old. He described it as a cauldron, the city of Carthage, a cauldron of unholy loves was sizzling all around me. And he entered into a long-term relationship with a woman for 15 years. He never married her. And they had a son that he loved very much and wrote about. And he became a teacher of rhetoric. And this was a real profession to have. It gave him social and political status and offered advancement, you know, as a career. But at the age of 19, he read Cicero. And there's a certain book that they don't even know doesn't exist today. They're not sure what the contents were. But it gave him a love for wisdom in itself, not just to be used as a profession or for money, for advancement. He had a love for wisdom. And he would write that suddenly every vain hope became worthless to me. And this began his long pilgrimage to Christianity. He fell into a heresy of Manichaeism. He was in this, I don't know if you call it a cult, but practice for 9 years. And his central belief was a radical form of dualism, that good and evil were two gods, were eternal gods. They were understood as two opposing eternal realities, maybe we should say. One was the realm of light that represented spirit and goodness. The other realm of darkness represented matter, evil, and disorder. And to me, it seems ironic, but they would
they would look down upon, you know, the material creation, upon sexuality even and things. And nobody could live with their standards. They did great fasts and, you know, denials of every sort. But there was two groups. There was an elect group and then a servant class group. And it seemed like, you know, neither were faithful to these teachings in full. But apparently it offered an intellectually sophisticated explanation of evil, which Augustine was struggling with, an apparently rational religion, these two, you know, good and evil battling itself, and maybe in his heart, that own battle that he experienced so keenly, this was an explanation and kind of took his own culpability out of it. It's these other powerful forces battling. So it's a way of explaining moral failure without placing responsibility upon the human will. You know, Christianity is full of mysteries. It doesn't have easy explanations. The Catechism itself says that, in a sense, the entire Christian message is an explanation of evil. It's God's answer to evil, his response to evil, that through mercy he forgives our sins. We can begin again. We can belong to the family of God. You know, three persons, one God. We're surrounded by mystery that we can't fully comprehend. We have to accept in faith. We use reason to try to understand it, to explain it to others. Reason to help be able to give ourselves to this mystery, but we never fully explain it, far from it. And so ultimately Augustine found this Manichaean sect could not fully answer his questions on freedom, the will, evil, and even the question of the human heart. Why do we do what we do? He left for Rome, got an important appointment in Milan. There, in northern Italy, in Milan, he had his conversion. He met St. Ambrose, the bishop of Milan, who himself was a great theologian, and taught him this theology that satisfied him. He struggled with the Old Testament and the apparent roughness of it, or the crudeness of it, I think, as he described, compared with the New Testament. And probably Ambrose talked about the typology, the fulfillment in the New Testament, which certainly Augustine would take up those themes in his own reflections on the gospel. Also, he encountered Neoplatonic philosophy and helped him to understand that reality was not merely material, that there is a spiritual world, and helped him to rethink the problem of evil, not to think of it as a competing substance with God, maybe as the Manichaeans would, but as a privation of a good that ought to be there, the corruption of the good that this world is and God created, but is fallen, you know, due to original sin. And then finally, there's the famous scene where he's in the garden in Milan, struggling with these issues, struggling with letting go of sin in his own life, and he reads Romans 13:13. Which talks about, I'll quote it later, but just that to put away the things of the flesh, to be done with them. So finally, at 32 years old, he was baptized, and he embraced a quasi-monastic life, called other laymen to join him, developed a rule of life, but he was in the cathedral at one point, and someone was preaching, and the priest said that, "We need more priests." And the people made this public acclamation of Augustine, "You should be a priest." And they said he wept when he heard this. And he was ordained a priest, later became the Bishop of Hippo. And I think still tried to live in community, yet was very busy. He preached constantly, instructed converts, judged disputes, cared for the poor, wrote letters, interpreted scripture, governed the clergy, debated heretics. He was battling the Donatists and the Pelagians, counseled Christians, and wrote an enormous number of theological works. A busy man, but rooted in prayer and spirituality. The Visigoths,
these barbarian hordes sacked Rome in 410. And it was this point that he wrote The City of God, about, you know, how we should run our cities and live in communion and society together. And finally, though, in 430, the Vandals invaded North Africa, and he was 75 years old. And this, of course, was a calamity on every level, the loss of the Roman Empire, which offered some peace, no matter how flawed it was, but some sense of order. And now you just had chaos. And it was said that he asked his friends to copy the penitential psalms and to hang them on the walls. And he was sick himself, and he would read these penitential psalms, like the Miserere Nobis, you have mercy on me, O God, have mercy. We read it every Friday in the Liturgy of the Hours, or the De Profundis, out of the depths we call out to God. So clearly, he wanted to have just a repentance, to have that forefront in his life, at the end of his life even. His great work that's most popular is the Confessions, an autobiography. It's his conversion story, but also a prayer to God. And it begins with his most memorable line in the opening sentences. He would say, "Great art thou, O Lord, and greatly to be praised. Great is thy power, and of thy wisdom there is no end. And man, being a part of thy creation, desires to praise thee. Yet man, this part of thy creation, desires to praise thee. Thou movest us to delight in praising thee, for thou hast formed us for thyself, and our hearts are restless until they find rest in thee." Our hearts are restless till they find rest in thee. That only God can satisfy the human heart. Only he can calm that storm in our hearts where that struggle of sin is. Which way are we going to go? Who are we going to follow? And there's this restlessness that can't be satisfied by the things of this world. And we can try to find satisfaction there. It doesn't work until we find God. He would go on to speak about his own struggles. And he would, at one point, he struggled with chastity. Lust was his problem, and he'd say, "Grant me chastity and constancy, but not yet. I was afraid lest thou should hear me soon and soon deliver me from the disease of concupiscence, which I desired to have satisfied rather than extinguished." And, you know, to make that decision, right, to give it to the Lord, to ask for help. And then in his conversion, which I kind of quickly started in the beginning, he had these doubts. He said, but he wanted to become more steadfast in the Lord. And he realized that his problem was not the doubts as so much as in the will. He didn't have the willingness to change his life. He says he found the pearl of great price, and then he hesitated. He had that struggle. And I think it's a powerful thing in our own lives at times just to pray for willingness. To pray for willingness, Lord, to change my heart, to want you, to want, be willing to let this go, whatever it is. It might be a lack of forgiveness in our heart. It might be some jealousy or hatred towards others. But we can take a step back and say, I pray for the willingness to want you, Lord, to want you more than these things. And he would say, and towards the end of the Confessions, he said, "It was displeasing to me that I led a secular life, and now that my passions had ceased to excite me as of old, with hopes of honor and wealth," you know, that profession of rhetoric, that a rhetorician that he was going to embrace, he said, "A very grievous burden it was to undergo so great a servitude. For compared with thy sweetness and the beauty of thy house, which I love, those things delighted me no longer, but still very tenaciously was I held by the love of women. Nor did the apostle forbid me to marry, although he exhorted me to something better, a
especially wishing that all men were as he himself was. But I, being weak, made choice of the more agreeable place, and because of this alone was tossed up and down and all beside. He said, I was compelled, though unwilling, to agree to a married life to which I was given up and enthralled. It's not believed that he was promiscuous, but he never married this woman. He felt called to something else, but he couldn't break away from it. He said, my will was the enemy master of, and hence had made a chain for me and bound me. Because of a perverse will was lust made, and lust indulged in became custom, and custom not resisted became necessity, by which links, as it were, joined together, did a hard bondage hold me enthralled. Custom, habit, eventually chained him and bound him. Thus did my two wills, one old, the other new, one carnal, the other spiritual, contend with me, and by their discord they unstrung my soul. Thus I came to understand from my own experience what I had read, how that the flesh lusts after against the spirit, and the spirit against the flesh. He would write about the law of sin, which is this desire for sin that we have, this habit, this custom, whereby the mind is drawn and held, even against its own will, deserving to be so held, and it that so willingly falls into it, O wretched man that I am, who will deliver me from the body of this death? That's why that first reading is so powerful, because God loves us in our sin. He wants us to have something better. He doesn't wait for us. While we were yet sinners, Romans talks about, does the Father send his Son to save us? So we are to open ourselves up to that love, to receive it. And he would write frequently about how long, about this conversion. Tomorrow? Tomorrow? Why not now? Why is there not this hour to end to my uncleanness? Hodie, he would say in Latin, today, now, we have to make a decision. We have to have this willingness. You know, because Christianity is not a battle of these two eternal forces, good and evil. Yes, there's angelic beings that tempt us, but they're part of God's creation. God is sovereign. If we make that decision to appeal to his grace, we can have victory over sin. If we make that decision to surrender to his will, God is there to help us, to give us grace. You know, to follow it, to live it. Hodie, today, not tomorrow, today. We might not have tomorrow. And that's part of the beauty of confession. I hear that sometimes the people stay away because they feel like they're going to sin again. Join the club, right? We're fallen humanity. We have temptations. We don't have to sin again, but yes, we do fall into sin again. We go to confession. Not only do we receive absolution, we receive grace to amend our life. That confessional is a place that resuscitates us, that pours new life in us to get us up moving again, and I think fills us with a desire for holiness. Certainly increases it. So go, even if you're unsure. Yes, we do have to be repentant. We have to have this sorrow for sin and want to convert our life. But even if we feel our weakness keenly, go to confession. See what God does with your heart. And finally, the scene, you know, he was struggling with all this commitment. He's in Milan. He's in this garden. And he hears a child's voice. Tole legge, you know, take up and read, take up and read. And he threw himself. He was in tears. He was struggling with this stuff so much. This is, you know, before he was baptized and everything. He threw himself down and was crying out to the Lord, heard these children. He says he doesn't know if it was a girl or a boy who said this. And he reads Romans 13, 11 to 14, or just Romans 13, 13. But the preceding verses say,
Besides this, you know what hour it is, how it is full time now for you to wake from sleep. For salvation is nearer to us now than when we first believed. The night is far gone, the day is at hand. Let us cast off the works of darkness and put on the armor of light. In verse 13, let us conduct ourselves becomingly as in the day, not in reveling in drunkenness, not in debauchery and licentiousness, not in quarreling and jealousy, but put on the Lord Jesus Christ and make no provision for the flesh to gratify its desires. To make that decision to be done with it, to be done with it, to embrace our Lord Jesus Christ and to give all to him, to surrender completely to him.

0: All-powerful, ever-living God, direct our steps in the way of your love so that our whole life may be fragrant with all we do in the name of Jesus, your beloved Son, who lives and reigns with you in the Holy Spirit, God forever and ever.
1: Amen. For our Holy Father, that he bear witness to the marvelous things God has done in spirit and in truth, we pray to the Lord.
2: Lord, hear our prayer.
1: In thanksgiving for the sacrament of confession, the tribunal of God's merciful love, we pray to the Lord.
2: Lord, hear our prayer.
1: That atheists, agnostics, and those whose faith is lukewarm will accept the grace of conversion and the light of truth, we pray to the Lord.
2: Lord, hear our prayer.
1: For all the faithful departed, that having carried the cross of Christ, they may enjoy eternal life, we pray to the Lord.
2: Lord, hear our prayer.
0: Lord our God, make us love you above all things and all our fellow men with a love that is worthy of you, through Christ our Lord.
2: Amen.

It is truly right and just, our duty and our salvation, always and everywhere to give you thanks. Lord, Holy Father, Almighty and Eternal God, through Christ our Lord, for as on the festival of St. Augustine you bid your church rejoice, so too you strengthen her by the example of his holy life, teach her by his words of preaching, and keep her safe to answer in answer to his prayers. And so with the company of angels and saints, we sing the hymn of your praise, as without end we acclaim.

You are indeed holy, O Lord, and all you have created rightly gives you praise. For through your Son, our Lord Jesus Christ, by the power and working of the Holy Spirit, you give life to all things and make them holy. And you never cease to gather a people to yourself, so that from the rising of the sun to its setting, a pure sacrifice may be offered to your name. Therefore, O Lord, we humbly implore you by the same Spirit, graciously make holy these gifts we have brought to you for consecration, that they may become the body and blood of your Son, our Lord Jesus Christ, at whose command we celebrate these mysteries. For on the night he was betrayed, he himself took bread, and giving you thanks, he said the blessing, broke the bread, and gave it to his disciples, saying, "Take this, all of you, and eat of it, for this is my body, which will be given up for you."

In a similar way, when supper was ended, he took the chalice, and giving you thanks, he said the blessing, and gave the chalice to his disciples, saying, "Take this, all of you, and drink from it, for this is the chalice of my blood, the blood of the new and eternal covenant, which will be poured out for you and for many for the forgiveness of sins. Do this in memory of me."

Therefore, Lord, as we celebrate the memorial of the saving passion of your Son, his wondrous resurrection and ascension into heaven, and as we look forward to his second coming, we offer you in thanksgiving this holy and living sacrifice. Look, we pray, upon the oblation of your church and recognizing the sacrificial victim by whose death you willed to reconcile us to yourself. Grant that we who are nourished by the body and blood of your Son and filled with his Holy Spirit may become one body, one spirit in Christ. May he make of us an eternal offering to you so that we may obtain an inheritance with your elect, especially with the most blessed Virgin Mary, Mother of God, with blessed Joseph, her spouse, with your blessed apostles and glorious martyrs, with Saint Augustine, and with all the saints, on whose constant intercession in your presence we rely for unfailing health. May this sacrifice of our reconciliation, we pray, O Lord, advance the peace and salvation of all the world, and be pleased to confirm in faith and charity your pilgrim church on earth, with your servant Leo, our Pope, and Stephen, our Bishop, the order of bishops, all the clergy, and the entire people you have gained for your own. Listen graciously to the prayers of this family, whom you have summoned before you. In your compassion, O merciful Father, gather to yourself all your children scattered throughout the world, to our departed brothers and sisters, and to all who were pleasing to you at their passing from this life. Give kind admittance to your kingdom. There we hope to enjoy forever the fullness of your glory through Christ our Lord, through whom you bestow on the world all that is good. Per ipsum et cum ipso et in ipso, est tibi Deo Patri omnipotenti, en unitate Spiritu Sancti, omnis honor et gloria,

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1: For those who cannot now receive Jesus in the Blessed Sacrament, we offer the following prayer. I believe that you, O Jesus, are in the Most Holy Sacrament. I love you and desire you. 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
1: Amen.
0: The Lord be with you.
2: And with your spirit.
3: Bow down for the blessing.
0: Hasten to the aid of your faithful people who call upon you, O Lord, we pray, and graciously give strength in their human weakness, so that being dedicated to you in complete sincerity, they may find gladness in your remedies, both now and the life to come, through Christ our Lord.
1: Amen.
0: And may the blessing of Almighty God, the Father, and the Son, and the Holy Spirit come down on you and remain with you forever.
1: Amen.
3: Go forth, the Mass is ended.
0: Thanks be to God.

0: The Angelus.
1: In the name of the Father, and the Son, and the Holy Ghost. Amen. The angel of the Lord declared unto Mary, Hail Mary, full of grace, the Lord is with thee. Blessed art thou among women, and blessed is the fruit of thy womb, Jesus.
2: Holy Mary, Mother of God, pray for us sinners, now and at the hour of our death. Amen.
1: Behold the handmaid of the Lord.
2: Be it done unto me according to thy word.
1: Hail Mary, full of grace, the Lord is with thee. Blessed art thou among women, and blessed is the fruit of thy womb, Jesus.
2: Holy Mary, Mother of God, pray for us sinners, now and at the hour of our death. Amen.
1: And the Word was made flesh.
2: And dwelt among us.
1: Hail Mary, full of grace, the Lord is with thee. Blessed art thou among women, and blessed is the fruit of thy womb, Jesus. Pray for us, Holy Mother of God.
2: That we may be made worthy of the promises of Christ.
1: Let us pray.

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5: Hi, this is Tim Staples from the Staples of Faith, giving you a personal invitation to join us at Holy Apostles Catholic Church for Beyond the Bible, where I will be speaking on Now That We Are Catholic. 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
3: 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Here now, Executive Director of Mission at St. Augustine's at the University of Idaho and author of the book, The Catholic Company Man, Eric Meyer.
6: John chapter 3, verse 14-15, quote, "He who does not love remains in death. Anyone who hates his brother is a murderer, and you know that no murderer has eternal life abiding in him," end quote. This is embedded in paragraph 1033 in the Catechism about hell. And the bottom line is, quote, "We cannot be united with God unless we freely choose to love him. But we cannot love God if we sin gravely against him, against our neighbor, or against ourselves." The last sentence in 1033 says, "This state of definitive self-exclusion from communion with God and the blessed is called hell." We have to teach about hell as much as we teach about heaven and joy. Because the bottom line is, the church affirms, this is paragraph 1035, the teaching of the church affirms the existence of hell and its eternity. Immediately after death, the souls of those who die in a state of mortal sin descend into hell, where they suffer the punishments of hell, eternal fire. I can't even imagine that, the fear of that. The chief punishment of hell is eternal separation from God, in whom alone can man possess the life and happiness for which he was created and for which he longs. We want heaven, so we better teach about the troubling possibility of the opposite, and the Catechism helps us.
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8: This is Franciscan Media Saint of the Day for August 28th. Today we celebrate St. Augustine of Hippo. Augustine is one of the most distinguished theologians in the history of the Church and is the patron saint of theologians. Born in modern-day Algeria in the middle of the 4th century, he was drawn to the life of the flesh as a young man. At age 17 or so, he took a concubine, then a common practice. Though he became a lawyer, Augustine preferred the world of ideas, especially theology and philosophy. He moved to Rome, where he taught rhetoric. After trying out a strict religious sect, he found himself captivated by the sermons of the local bishop, now known as St. Ambrose, and by the writings of St. Paul and St. Athanasius. By age 33, Augustine was a baptized Christian, and by 36, he was a priest. By 41, he'd become a bishop known for his special devotion to the poor. Augustine's most famous theological writing is his Confessions, which focuses in part on the nature of evil. The sinner turned saint, a doctor of the Church who today is still acclaimed by some and condemned by others, died in the year 430. There's more about the saints along with inspiration and Catholic resources at our website, saintoftheday.org. From Franciscan Media, this has been Saint of the Day.
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10: Welcome to the Wisdom of Father Groeschel. 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
11: Hello, I'm Father Benedict Groeschel of the Franciscan Friars of the Renewal from the South Bronx. And this is the eighth segment of our series on the Holy Trinity. As I mentioned before, we're immersing ourselves in these meditations into the mystery of God. And I began the series with a definition of mystery by Albert Einstein, who was a great believer in mystery, and who described it as a knowledge of the existence of something we cannot penetrate, of the manifestation of the most profound reasons and the most radiant beauty, which are only accessible to our minds in their most elementary form. He says that this is the beginning of science and of art, and then he says, it is this knowledge and this emotion that constitute a truly religious attitude. And today we come to one of the greatest mysteries of the Trinity. You'll recall how we taught the teaching of the Church that in the eternal Trinity, the Father, who is the origin of all things, completely expresses himself in his Son, completely and absolutely without any priority of time or being. And between these two is an infinite love, which is also a person, and that's the Holy Spirit. Now, we don't understand this by any means. As Einstein says, we stand on the outside and we cannot penetrate it because it's a mystery. One of the things that ancient people did not know about God is something that's very mysterious. I've mentioned to you already the great Greek philosophers, Aristotle, Plato, Socrates, the great Greek mathematician Pythagoras. They had all come to the conclusion that there was one God, that the universe was made by one God, and that this God was truth itself, beauty itself, goodness itself, and that in his dealings with human beings, he was just and he expected human beings to practice justice. Justice was one of his attributes. Now, that's very beautiful, and it's quite impressive that they would be able to arrive at that by the use of human reason, which is it's a remarkable thing. And yet there was something terribly important about God that they did not know. Only one group of people knew this about God, and they knew it about him not because they thought about him, but because he had revealed himself. And this was the Jews, who knew that God was merciful. You might say, well, the Greeks knew that too. They did not. The Greek philosophers, with all of their intelligence, kind of despised the idea of merciful people. They thought mercy was a quality that men should not have. It, maybe women could have it, but it was kind of considered a bit of a weakness. I know from example that people who belonged to the ancient African religions, the animistic tribal religions, they had no concept of mercy because nature is not merciful. If you're in the wrong place when the hurricane comes or the earthquake occurs, nature takes no mercy on anybody. Hurt nature and it will hurt you back. Destroy nature and it is destroyed. There's no undoing in nature. There's no free lunch, put it that way. And when the first African missionaries went to Africa and they met the people there, those people generally allowed their children to become Christians, but they themselves often did not. And the reason was that they thought Christianity was too easy. It let you off the hook. It taught about mercy. Mercy comes into human thought from the Jews. Other religions may think God is very benevolent. For instance, the Buddhist religion. And nature can be fecund. Nature can be benevolent. People can be benevolent. People can be kind and merciful. But the Jews alone had heard about the mercy of God, because his mercy endures forever. In fact, they had several different ways of saying it. One of them was a verb, to be merciful, hanin, hanin, from which we get the name Anne or Anna or Hannah. They had another word, hesed, and it meant a generosity, a kindness, a love that was not earned or earnable. Often the prophets compared the love of God for the human race, for the individual person, as the love of a mother for her child, the newborn child, something the child has never been able to earn. Jesus himself actually makes kind of an allusion to the instinctual maternal love of animals. When he says, Jerusalem, how often I would have gathered thee, as the mother hen gathers her chicks, kind of an intuition or instinct. And this idea is extremely important because it is the foundation of the idea of grace. Grace means that which you cannot earn, that it is not earned. It is absolutely a free gift. It is no debt being paid. And at the very heart of the Christian message is that God saves us freely, gratis. I read in one of our sessions here, the Apocalypse, the book of Revelation, and says at the end of the book of Revelation, come and drink water freely from the fountain of life. Almost the last lines in the Bible. Now, the Jews certainly had a concept of God's mercy, in the abstract and in the concrete. There are all sorts of stories about God's personal mercy in the Jewish scriptures, we call the Old Testament. The saving of Abraham and his family, God's mercy on the little servant girl, Hannah, the forgiveness of the various people who ask God's forgiveness, people like King David, the mercy of God on the Jews in the wilderness. Always God merciful, merciful, merciful. Even though he is just, even though he punishes, even though in kind of a comparison to a human being, he can be said to become angry. Always, always, the mercy is there. But the mercy of God came into sight. It was seen. It was touched in the life of Jesus Christ. Many have said that Christ is the visible manifestation of the mercy of God. And I think it's very important that we take a look at a couple of examples. St. Matthew's gospel is the tough gospel. St. Matthew wrote his gospel for Jewish Christians, and he's tough, right down the line, hard shell. And yet, how beautiful in Matthew do we find the example of mercy. And this is one that he should have known about very much himself. As Jesus was passing by, we read in Matthew 9:9, he saw a man called Matthew sitting at the tax office. And he came and said, follow me. And Matthew rose and followed him. As he sat down at table in the house of Matthew, behold, many tax collectors and sinners came and sat down with Jesus and his disciples. And when the Pharisees saw this, they said to his disciples, why does your teacher eat with tax collectors and sinners? But when he heard it, he said, those who are well have no need of a physician, but those who are sick. Go and learn what this means. I desire mercy and not sacrifice. For I came not to call the righteous, but sinners. Christ shows constantly the mercy of God. In absolutely one of my most favorite passages in the whole Bible, he's speaking about God's mercy to little ones, that he has revealed himself to little ones, to little people, to the unimportant. I thank you, Father, Lord of heaven and earth, that you have revealed these things not to the wise and understanding, but to little ones, for such is your gracious will. All things have been given to me by my Father, and no one knows the Son except the Father, and no one knows the Father except the Son, and anyone to whom the Son chooses to reveal him. Come to me, all you who labor and are heavily burdened, and I will give you rest. Take my yoke upon you and learn from me, for I am gentle and humble of heart. Different image of God. St. Thomas Aquinas, that great medieval philosopher, says, the attributes of God are equal, one to the other. You can't say he's more good than he is just, yet he's more beautiful than he is merciful. But he says, it seems, St. Thomas says, that the mercy of God appears to be stronger than his justice. And indeed, it's a way of saying that if we all relied on God for his justice, we wouldn't get any place at all. So there's Matthew, that tough old apostle, being a disciple of divine mercy. But here's one. This is one of my favorite. And this is the one that throws the theologians and the canon lawyers and all these people. Because God can't commit a sin before it's committed. It's not possible. How can you forgive a sin if it's not committed? We're looking ahead. Do you know that Jesus forgave sins that hadn't been committed yet? Jesus, speaking to his apostles right before his death at the Last Supper, this is St. Luke's account of the Last Supper. You are those who have continued with me in my trials. As my Father appointed a kingdom for me, so do I appoint for you, that you may eat and drink at my table in my kingdom, and sit on thrones judging the 12 tribes of Israel. And then he speaks to Peter. His name is Simon. Peter was kind of a nickname. Simon, Simon, behold, Satan demanded to have you, that he might shift you like wheat. But I have prayed for you that your faith may not fail, and that when you have turned again, you will strengthen your brethren. I have prayed for you. He's telling them that Simon is going to deny that he knows him. Simon Peter is going to stand in the courtyard of the high priest and say to the girl, you're one of his disciples. The girl says to him, you're one of his disciples because your accent gives you away. And he curses. He says, I don't know this man. How sad. And Jesus says, I have prayed for you that your faith may not fail. And when you have turned again, strengthen your brethren. Satan has desired to shift you like wheat. Brothers and sisters, we live in a time when the church celebrates divine mercy. And it celebrates it very beautifully. If you're a Catholic, you're probably aware that Saint Faustina Kowalska, a very humble Polish nun, died in 1938, wrote beautiful revelations. This was not an educated girl, 3 years of education. She was a lay sister, a cook sister in the convent. And it was to her that Christ appeared and revealed himself as the divine mercy. It's not a vision different from the vision of the Sacred Heart, which more people were familiar with, but it's a marvelous, beautiful, beautiful devotion. I'm kind of surprised to hear that there are people who are opposed to this devotion. It's this devotion prompted the beautiful papal encyclical Dives in Misericordia, Rich in Mercy, a beautiful document on the mercy of God. And at the same time, Sister Faustina is canonized, and the Pope has declared the Sunday after Easter Divine Mercy Sunday. My goodness, what more could you want? And Sister Faustina has focused our attention in this cruel time on divine mercy. It's a cruel time. Time when we kill babies, when they're talking about killing old people, we help people commit suicide. It's a very cruel time. When we treat the beginnings of human life like it was the beginnings of seeds in a seed garden when you're growing radishes. It's a cruel time. It's a crime of civil wars, which is the worst kind of war. And Sister Faustina, in Poland of all places, wrote her revelations on the eve of the Second World War. I'm sure that I don't have to convince anybody listening to me that we need divine mercy. And it's certainly not difficult to convince people that God is merciful, although they often wonder why his mercy doesn't work the way they would like it to work. Just the other day, somebody said to me, I was amazed, is it possible for someone who takes their own life to be saved? This question came from the custom of the church up until fairly modern times, that someone who took their own life could not be buried from church with a mass. And this was to show the church's disapproval of suicide. Suicide is absolutely wrong. To terminate your own life is to take a right that you don't have. God gives you your life, and you have it from birth to natural death. You may choose not to prolong your life if it's very, very painful. A person can refuse extraordinary, unusual kinds of treatment, not food and water and things like that, protection from the cold, but they can reject certain kinds of complicated treatment that might only keep them alive in an hour of agony. They can do that for themselves. No one is obliged to suffer out as long as possible a life of pain. They don't have to keep it going, extend it, but they certainly have no right to take it. I recall for a moment visiting my very good friend Loretta Young, great woman, when she was dying. And I went to visit her in St. John's Hospital in Santa Monica, a hospital that lets you know it's a religious hospital when you walk in the door. You're very aware of that fact. And I went up to see Loretta, and she was talking to her doctor. And she said to me, "Do I have to have chemotherapy?" She looked awful. I said, "No, you don't have to have chemotherapy. You don't want it." And I said to the doctor, "What would it do for her, doctor?" She looked terrible. Still beautiful, but she looked like she was dying. And the doctor said to me, "Well, it would give her a little time." I said, "Loretta, do you want chemotherapy?" "Absolutely not." And then I said something to her. I said, "Are you afraid of dying?" She said, "Heck no, I'm afraid of living." There was a person who believed in the mercy of God. She was all set to go. "I'm afraid of living." And she died a few days later at her sister's home. "I'm afraid to go on," she said, because she believed, as I believe, as probably the vast majority of people listening to this program believe, that God is merciful and that he has promised his mercy to all of us collectively and individually. God does not will the death of the sinner, Ezekiel says, but that he would be saved. However, it gets tough. Jesus says in the Beatitudes, "Blessed are the merciful, for they shall obtain mercy." And here's something you want to learn. If you are devoted to the God of Christianity, if you are devoted to God as Christ revealed him in his holy life, his death, and his teaching, if you are devoted to God, who is Father of Christ, then you must be a merciful person. And you must work at it. Mercifulness doesn't mean just feeling sorry for people. That's a feeling. Mercifulness means doing something for people. Mother Teresa used to say, "The poor do not need our sympathy. The poor need our assistance." And we're not so good at that in this country. How much should we be merciful? How far should we go? If we believe that the Most Holy Trinity, Father, Son, and Holy Spirit, are the God of mercy, and a lot of people know that and believe it energetically, what should we do? Well, here's my friend, St. Francis de Sales. It's a sermon that he preached on the third Sunday of Lent, a beautiful sermon, and his sermons are published. And it goes right to the heart of the matter. Our divine master, Jesus Christ, gave his life not only to heal the sick, to work miracles, and to teach what we had to do to be saved or to be pleasing to God. He also spent his entire life shaping his cross, suffering 1,000 persecutions from the very people to whom he was doing so much good and for whom he would lay down his life. "We must do the same," says St. Paul. That is, we should shape our cross in suffering for one another as Christ has taught us, in giving our lives to the very ones who would take it away from us, as he so lovingly did, in spending ourselves for our neighbor, not only in agreeable things, but also in those which are painful and disagreeable, such as bearing lovingly with persecutions, which might in some fashion cool our hearts toward other people," in some fashion. And here's where the teaching of the Holy Trinity is an extremely important thing. If you believe in the Trinity, you have to be forgiving. There's some very interesting new psychological studies out on forgiveness. And they're very, very well done. I should have brought one of them with me. One of the books reviews Catholic or Christian, Buddhist, Hindu, Muslim, and Jewish ideas on forgiveness and mercy. And in a number, forgiveness is contingent on being asked for it or looking like you deserve it. But that's not what Christianity is about. It pushes it to another level, to another step. It may strike you as crazy. Christ says, forgive them before they ask your forgiveness. And some of the world doesn't understand that. Our Holy Father, Pope John Paul II, went to visit the man who shot and almost killed him in St. Peter's Square. He went to visit this man. And he was something of a terrorist. I believe he's in prison right now in his native country for other things. And the Pope went to visit him in his jail cell. It was a very edifying scene of the two of them sitting on little prison chairs. And I found out later that this man did not ask for forgiveness or in any way speak of any regrets that he had. He just went to see the Pope, or the Pope wanted to see him, the man he shot and almost killed. And the Holy Father, without him asking to be forgiven, had forgiven him already. He had received this man's parents in Rome. He had provided a place for them to stay when they came and visited their son. He did everything for them. And this young man could not ask his forgiveness. Instead, the young man wanted to talk to the Pope about something. He wanted to talk about the intercession to Our Lady of Fatima. Now, you know the name Fatima would ring a bell with Muslims because Fatima is the daughter of Mohammed. And the place where Our Lady appeared is named after that woman, the daughter of Mohammed. And this young man had heard about the promises made at Fatima. He didn't know much about it. He was confused about the whole thing. But when the Pope went to visit him, he wanted to talk to the Pope about what happened at Fatima, because he felt that he was losing because of Fatima. The conversation was on two levels. The Pope is talking about mercy and kindness and forgiveness, and this guy's talking about danger. They never even crossed. But that's all right, because the Pope knows that that's what he's supposed to do. St. Francis de Sales says, some people say, I greatly love my neighbor and wish I could render him some service. St. Bernard says, that's nice. But you have to love him much more than that. Well, I love him and I assure him so greatly that I would be willing to expend myself for him and whatever he wanted. That's a good sign. Things are getting better. But actually, what Jesus did, he spent himself for our salvation and redemption. He allowed himself to be so spent in this redemption as to win eternal life for us by permitting himself to be fastened to a cross by the very persons for whom he died. The mercy of God puts on Jews, and even more so on Christians, a very, very heavy responsibility. Jesus says in the Beatitudes, blessed are the merciful, for they shall obtain mercy. I look at myself, and I am sorrowful. Sometimes I have shown little mercy. I'm sorrowful because I could have expended much more energy in showing mercy to others and trying to bring mercy into a merciless world. Do your best, do better than me, and ask the Lord to give you the grace to be a merciful person and to live in the light of divine mercy, because we know from Christ, we know from the saints, we know from St. Paul that mercy is the bright light of God's presence. If you want to live your life in the presence of God. And many people say that to me. I want to have an awareness that God is around. It's very easy. Be merciful, and you will know that mercy is there for us all. Amen.
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1: This is EWTN Daily Saint, where each story reminds us that holiness is possible in every age. Saint Sabina is honored as an early Christian martyr of the first century. According to ancient tradition, she was a wealthy Roman widow who converted to Christianity after witnessing her servant's steadfast devotion and martyrdom for the Christian faith. Sabina's social position initially kept her safe from persecution, but when she began using her home for Christian gatherings, the Roman authorities became aware of her Christian activities and she was arrested. Her refusal to renounce the faith led to her execution. She was martyred around the year 126. Though few details of her life survive, the Christian community of Rome preserved her memory. Centuries later, a titular church, the Basilica of Santa Sabina, was built on Rome's Aventine Hill, believed to be the site of her home. 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To sign up for the Daily Saint emails, please visit ewtn.com/dailysaint.
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6: 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I'm Doug Keck, your host. Our guest author today is Andrew Swafford, PhD. His book, the first one we're talking about, is Lunatic, Liar, or Lord, Unveiling the Truth of Catholicism with C.S. Lewis's Mere Christianity. And the second part of the show, we'll talk about Next Stop, the Afterlife, Unveiling the Truth of Heaven and Hell with C.S. Lewis's The Great Divorce, both published by Ave Maria Press and, of course, available through our EWTN religious catalog, EWTNRC.com, for all things Catholic. And welcome to the program. Great to have you here.
7: It's great to be here.
6: And you did a great job with Father Mitch when you were on with Father Mitch on the live show. That was great. People got a taste of what it is. These are two short books with two of the longest titles I've ever had to read. What's your deal with C.S. Lewis?
7: Yeah, you know, I started using Lewis in my classes at Benedictine College about 10 years ago, and I just noticed how Lewis could kind of touch every kind of student, those who cared about their faith deeply, those who weren't as into their faith. He could just really kind of prick their conscience and their hearts and just kind of put some of what I do in the class into these books and to kind of share it with a broader audience.
6: But why did you pick Lewis, who's not even Catholic?
7: I know. You know, Lewis just has a way of speaking to the modern mind that is palatable. He just kind of, he knows the modern mind very well. He was a former atheist, so, you know, some ways he's talking to his old self. And he just has a way of kind of distilling the Christian tradition, and he knows the tradition very, very well. Often I find, you know, there's Augustine around the corner, there's different thinkers that he doesn't even tell you, but he, you know, it's there, and he really kind of brings things together in a way. Yeah, my students really take to.
6: So he's accessible.
7: It's accessible.
6: He doesn't seem as daunting to take on.
7: And he's got the knack of being deep and concise at the same time.
6: Right. Well, you say here, who is C.S. Lewis and what kind of book is Mere Christianity, which is what you're basing this on. Many considering a conversion to Christ come away from Lewis with newfound zeal and confidence. You go on to say, although I grew up Catholic, I never took my faith seriously until I had a deep conversion in college. What was that?
7: Yeah, I mean, that's my story. I kind of grew up Catholic in name only. Went to a small college to play football, actually to Benedictine, where I teach now, and came for football, met Jesus.
6: Did you realize that was a Catholic school when you were going there, or that wasn't the emphasis at the time?
7: I think I knew it, but it wasn't an emphasis.
6: It wasn't the reason you were going.
7: Not at all. And, I had teachers who engaged me, and I just had never seen the gospel proclaimed with conviction and confidence. And Lewis kind of speaks to that there's no need to be embarrassed or shy about our faith. Mm-hmm. And so that just kind of fell in love with that.
6: Now, you had another teacher before Lewis. I don't know if he's quite on the level. Dr. Edward Schrie, who's been on our network for many, many times over the years.
7: Yeah, in many ways, I wouldn't be here without him. I mean, he was really the one that kind of was my first example of a young man who was a young professor, convicted, and kind of went into this to give back in the way he gave to me.
6: Now, you say you taught at Benedictine College for almost 20 years. Did you start when you were teens?
7: Yes, I just finished my 19th year. Yeah. No, I was pretty young. I wasn't a teen, but I was 25.
6: Okay. So, yeah. You say, while Lewis is beloved by Christians of every stripe, this book will help you place his insights in a fuller Catholic context. How do you go about doing
7: that? Yeah. I mean, so the book is, it's not so much a commentary on Mere Christianity. And it's, I mean, I don't even necessarily assume that you've read it. I mean, I do pull out the things I pull out for my students in class.
6: So that's a good point.
7: Yeah.
6: You don't have to have read Mere Christianity to appreciate it.
7: And even the title, it's not an anti-Protestant book. It's really a why God, why Jesus, why the church, why should I care? That's really, it's really a book about why be Catholic that is prompted by Lewis. And Lewis is Mere Christianity. Mm-hmm. It's really, what's the heart, what's the core of it? And what I kind of push, and he hints at this. I mean, he talks about things that they really flower in the Catholic faith because he's drawing from people like St. Athanasius in terms of what salvation is all about. It's divine sonship. It's becoming a son or daughter in Christ. Mm-hmm. And so I kind of unveil that and show that. And that what Lewis is up to is buttressed more deeply by the Catholic faith, and his thought flowers in the Catholic faith.
6: Well, it's interesting because he never, as you say here, in fact, although Lewis never became a Catholic, his brother Warren nearly did in the 50s. Still over the years, I have found that many non-Catholic readers of Mere Christianity gravitate towards a non-denominational ethos, making them somewhat averse to the importance of ecclesial doctrine.
7: Yeah, I mean, part of the, so Mere Christianity, this kind of trans-denominational, kind of just the core lowest denominator, but it's like, well, is the Eucharist on the periphery, or is it part of the heart? And that's really what, again, and what Lewis, he doesn't say it, but he's hinting at, and what, you know, when you get the Eucharist, and when you get why did Jesus found the church, you start to see that the church is his body, and the church becomes the church in a fuller way, as the Catechism puts it in 1396, the Eucharist makes the church.
6: Well, I was wondering, you know, you take Mere Christianity. I remember it was a book a number of years ago called What Do I Absolutely Have to Believe and Still Be a Catholic? You know, what's the least I can believe and still be a Catholic? What does it make to be a mere Christian? But that's not what he's talking about.
7: Well, no, it's not. And I think that's the danger of thinking minimalistically. I mean, really, to be Catholic is to be Christian with nothing left out.
6: Okay. Now, the other thing that struck me with this, I wonder with his situation, I had the pleasure of interviewing his old secretary, Walter Hooper, who had been coming to the Catholic Church. But I wonder with Lewis in the situation, not so much whether he would move to become Catholic or he would have just found that his Anglicanism just moved away from him.
7: Yeah. Yeah, you know, and Lewis is Catholic friendly. You know, he dies in 63.
6: Great friends with Tolkien.
7: Tolkien helped him become a Christian. I wonder what would have happened with Lewis had he lived a few more decades. You know, what kind of Tolkien suggests and what people often say is that from Northern Ireland.
6: That was a big part of
7: it. Yeah, and he was not anti-Catholic. He was Catholic friendly, but there's still some kind of anti-Catholic prejudice that probably never left him, Marian type stuff, that just kept him from coming all the way in.
6: Right, he still had a little of Orangeman in there, I guess. Yeah, you talk about also how you break up the book, chapters 1-5, who is God and who we are, and examine the questions foundational to the Christian life, drawing heavily from Lewis, such as, what does it mean to be human? Does God exist? What is life, moral life, all about?

0: this supernatural revelation of Jesus Christ.
1: Do you have a sense that some of your students, even, let's say, raised Catholic, and the ones who are interested or hungry are because they know that there's something missing?
0: Yeah, I mean, we just this past Easter had 30 students become Catholic, mm-hmm. and many of those are athletes. They're looking for, I mean, this is happening across the nation, that mm-hmm. young people want, you know, life's like a story with no plot, and they're looking for meaning and purpose, and mm-hmm. as then Joseph Ratzinger once, Cardinal Ratzinger once put it, the real meaning has to be received. If it's fabricated on their own initiative, it's hollow.
1: Well, do you think that's part of the problem people are looking, especially in the AI world we're looking into now? It's really getting hard to figure out what's real and what's fake.
0: It's going to be more and more a need and a yearning for being human and mm-hmm. human relationships. And there's a danger.
1: That's what the Holy Father's talking about.
0: Exactly,
1: right?
0: with Magnificat Humanitas, which
1: right.
0: is, yeah, exactly.
1: So you talk about the connection also later in the fact of Jesus, where he fits into the mix. Then you've got chapters 9 to 13, the Jesus effect show, the link between Jesus, his ongoing ripple effect throughout history, starting with the founding of the church, the importance of the Eucharist. Do you find that people underestimate, even good Catholics, the importance of the Eucharist to their faith?
0: It's really easy to do, unfortunately. I mean, it's the source and summit. It's the very heart, and it's the Paschal mystery made mm-hmm. present, and that's what the entire Bible is about. In the Eucharist, the whole Christian story can be summed up in this statement: for the Holy Spirit to reproduce the life, death, and resurrection of Jesus Christ in through each and every disciple, and that begins in our baptism, the Spirit's transformation of our lives. But why the Mass? And so the Paschal mystery is never locked in the past. Mm. Becomes the offering of the head, Jesus Christ, and the entire body offered up in him, with him, and through him to the Father. It's Christ's real presence. It's the sacrifice made present. It's also us entering into this total self-offering, and that finds, in the words of like Ignatius of Antioch, he talks about his martyrdom as becoming a complete disciple. Mm-hmm. That the sacrifice of the Mass should lead to the pouring out of our own lives in love. And so there shouldn't be this dichotomy between charity and the Mass, that we're filled with the love of God so we can empty ourselves out.
1: Right, but what if I don't get anything out of it?
0: I'm not being fed, right? Well, part of the issue there is, I mean, so on the one hand, it's Jesus, and you're not always going to feel it. And that's to have the eyes of faith to realize, you know, I mean, when Jesus comes again in glory, he won't have any more glory than he does right now in the Holy Eucharist. The difference will be our ability to see that this is Jesus, true God and true man, body, blood, soul, and divinity. But even more to the point, the Mass is not just so we can receive Jesus. Mm-hmm. We are made to worship. And we enter into the worship of the incarnate Son, worshiping the Father in and through his created humanity. Mm-hmm. I think too often we think anthropocentrically, it's just about me. Mm-hmm. It's first about God. And in my, he doesn't need my worship. He doesn't need my...
1: Well, we live in the I, me, mine, self...
0: Right, but what happens world. To the creatures, yeah. we are elevated, dignified by worshiping. So that's part of the issue.
1: That's not how the culture sees it.
0: No, it's not going to. We have to start somewhere, but...
1: Being subservient to anybody is not a good thing.
0: Yeah.
1: But you find out there's lots of problems when you don't pay attention. You talk about chapter 12, draws from Lewis's insights about the heart of Christianity so often lost on modern men. Is Christianity just a nice moral program mm-hmm. for society, or is it a participation in divine life?
0: Yes, yes. I mean, Lewis connects this, that if you think of Jesus as just a good human teacher, you tend to think of Christianity as just kind of a nice, cute moral system. Mm-hmm. And I actually had the same question as a high schooler. I'm like, gosh, if Jesus is simply about being nice, I mean, Confucius could have taught me that.
1: Mm-hmm. Right.
0: What difference does Jesus make? When you see that he is the God-man, you see that Christianity is not just avoiding
1: another
0: hell.
1: System. So
0: I like to
1: speak.
0: Ask students, you know, how much the divine life do you want? Mm-hmm. This is what it's about. It's he became what we are so that we could become by participation.
1: Isn't that kind of scary, though?
0: What he is. It's terrifying.
1: People are afraid to let go.
0: Yeah. But we've lost sight of the supernatural grandeur of mm-hmm. the Christian story.
1: Mm-hmm. You say in the section, what should I expect and come away with from this book? And you talk about being merely Christian to something called mere Christianity plus. what's the extra additive you got in there?
0: Well, I mean, we start with the Eucharist. Mm-hmm. The Eucharist and the church. You know, part of the issue is Jews in the first century were hoping for a new exodus. And part of the problem for Christians often is what was the first exodus about? When you see that the first exodus actually is not simply about political liberation, but it's about worship and mm-hmm. liturgy and liturgical communion with God, then you start to see, and I draw out some of these traditions of a Jewish hope, you find in the Dead Sea Scrolls and other places, of a messianic banquet meal in the very presence of God.

0: that as Isaiah puts it, would be marked by wine and would overcome sin and death forever. And you start to see that the priestly Jesus, the liturgical Jesus, the Eucharistic Jesus, this fits hand in glove with a deeper first century Jewish hope. And so part of what I do in the middle part of the book is show how Jesus makes sense in his first century Jewish context, but gives rise to the Catholic faith, that Jesus, the real Jesus, has to be the bridge. And part of that middle part of the book is, you know, Lewis is famous for his Lord Lyon Lunatic argument that Jesus can't simply be a good teacher. He claimed to be God. But Lewis never defends the historicity of the Gospels or the resurrection. So I have a whole middle part to kind of shore up the defense of, it's absolutely reasonable to believe that the Gospels tell us the truth about what Jesus said.
1: Well, you talk about the idea of this book invites you to take a chance on Jesus to see why that decision makes sense. Have you seen people willing to take that chance?
0: Yeah, I mean, this is just kind of my own experience anecdotally, but I think when people see the natural fruit in the lives of believers, they're like, wow, you are more joyful, you live a more meaningful life. I think people in even the secular culture are starting to see this, that your life is going better. And then the other thing is when they have an encounter, and then they see a reasoned case for the faith, the Holy Spirit brings about conversion. So we can't, you know, but we're there to simply water, and the Holy Spirit will do the rest of the work. But I find more and more when they encounter that, they encounter people who've been changed, and they open themselves up to that encounter. And then when they hear the reasons for the faith, you've got everything to gain, and very little, if anything, to lose.
1: Right. You talk in the section on human desire, C.S. Lewis describes three competing interpretations of the human angst: the fool's way, the way of the disillusioned sensible man, and the Christian way. What are those two?
0: Well, see, this is Lewis's famous argument for desire, from desire. When Lewis would argue for God's existence, he liked arguments that began with the human heart, the human condition, kind of turned inward. He was friendly to arguments from design and causality, but when you look into the human heart, you look at our moral experience of the world, what makes more sense of that than anything else is that we are here at the hand of a creator. So Lewis famously says, you know, we've got a desire for infinite happiness that wells up from within us. And even the best of lives in this life, the best careers, the best marriages, even that will come up short. And so either life is absurd in Jean-Paul Sartre, or we're made for something even greater. And that desire is a signpost of our ultimate end.
1: What does freedom and virtue have to do with a fleet of ships?
0: Yeah, it's a famous analogy from Lewis in Mere Christianity that humanity is like a fleet of ships, and that he gives three rules for this voyage to go well. That the first rule is the ships cannot collide with each other. And this is the kind of modern sentiment of just don't hurt anybody, right?
1: Okay.
0: The second one is that each ship must be seaworthy. And this is part of what he's getting at is this modern penchant of thinking of morality is only public and the private doesn't matter. And he's like, look, if your steering wheel apparatus, your engine's broken, guess what? You're going to hit somebody else. And what really tracks with that second rule is the need to tend to virtue,
1: right,
0: our own.
1: Okay.
0: If I can't master my passions, I'm going to hurt someone. And there's lots of examples, whether it's alcoholism, drugs, pornography, where private sins destroy families, destroy societies. And the third one is we must be moving toward a common destination. And what he's saying is that the classical virtue thought about the second and third. The modern penchant is to ignore those two and just focus on don't hurt anybody.
1: Right.
0: But it doesn't work that way. We have to be transformed from the inside out if we're going to build a good and just society.
1: Yes, a recent book called Suicidal Empathy, which I'm very interested in reading, and just came out, like God sod. What is the famous trilemma, and what does that have to do with the title of this book?
0: Yeah. Famously, Lewis argues that Jesus claimed to be God, and various passages in the gospel, bear that out. Forgiving sins, for example, in Mark 2:7, and he's accused of blasphemy. He's put to death for blasphemy. It wasn't blasphemy to simply say, love your neighbor. It's because of what Jesus said about himself. And that leaves three options. He's either a lunatic who thinks he's God, he's a liar who knows he's not but claims to be God, or he's the Lord of heaven. And so Lewis is saying Jesus forces a yes or no upon us, that either you bow before him and worship him as the God of the universe, or you reject him. What he can't be is simply a good teacher, which is how is coming back. It's very common today again to say, he's a great historical figure, great teacher, but he's not God. He can't be Lord
1: another
0: of my
1: religious
0: life.
1: Avatar or something like that. It's interesting. The early church fathers believed that the Good Samaritan was Jesus himself. Is that how most people read that these days?
0: Well, when you kind of reduce Christianity to simply a moral and political phenomenon, then it's just, well, let's just be the hands and feet of Jesus and just do nice things for people, which
1: right.
0: is not a bad place to start, but there's
1: right.
0: more. There's more. Right. Yeah, for the church fathers, the inn is the church, the oil and the wine are the sacraments that heal the soul, mm-hmm. and we're the wounded man on the side of the road that Jesus, because we need a Savior.
1: That the people who should be helping didn't help and don't help, the people of that day.
0: Right,
1: and so scribes, the Pharisees, etc.
0: And some of the church fathers will say that shows the inability of the old covenant
1: right,
0: to fully heal
1: to
0: and redeem
1: them,
0: us.
1: Right. Why did you decide, just before we go to the other book, putting in a list of historical figures, etc.?
0: Yeah, it's a chart that I came across from another scholar that I share it with students because it's 30 figures from the first century that all the Herods, Caiaphas, all these figures in the New Testament that have been verified mm-hmm. archaeologically or by ancient historical texts. And I think what students see, they're like, wow, the Gospels are not describing Middle Earth. Like, this stuff happened in real places, real mm-hmm. cities with real. They know the politics of the day. It has all the earmarks of coming from the hand of.
1: Right.
0: Eyewitnesses. And many of the later, like Gnostic type texts, they tend to de-Judaize Jesus, and they tend to have this pretty clear sense that they are removed from mm-hmm. the first century Jewish context. They're removed from the historical Jesus, that the Jesus
1: right.
0: of faith is the Jesus of history.
1: Okay. The cosmic Christ. So that's lunatic, liar, or Lord. And let's talk about the other. Next stop, the afterlife, mm-hmm. unveiling the truth of heaven and hell. So C.S. Lewis wrote The Great Divorce, which mm-hmm. is what this is focused on, just after World War II, around the time he published Mere Christianity and Screwtape Letters. Everybody loves Screwtape Letters. The Great Divorce describes the split between heaven and hell, the irreconcilable chasm between the two. And it's on a bus ride, of all things at the time. Was a lot of this impactful because you'd just gone through this war and so many people lost so much, certainly in the UK, in London, in place people died, so many places were destroyed. You know, you have kind of that, the silence of God, where was God in all of this?
0: Yeah. Yeah, I mean, I think about one of my heroes, Kira Wojtyła, Jumble a Second, and how those atrocities can make you go in one of two ways, that life is meaningless or I have to cling to faith. You know, it's sometimes said after World War II, no one can be a moral relativist anymore, and maybe perhaps we're losing that moral realism. Mm-hmm. But yeah, I just love this little book. It's I think because it's fiction, perhaps Lewis feels like he can push the envelope a little bit, mm-hmm. but I find that nothing stirs the hope of heaven in my students like this book.
1: Right, so they travel, and they get an opportunity to travel from this gray town to a mountain country, which is symbolic of heaven. Now, is the gray town hell, or is it purgatory, or does it depend on the person?
0: Well, what it says in the text is it becomes hell for those who stay and purgatory for those who leave. So part of it is you have all these characters who get off the bus, and they kind of entertain possibly a journey to the mountain country. And basically, basically all but one, either we don't know exactly what they do or they turn back. And there's usually some issue that they have to repent of, acknowledge. And the whole, one of the great themes of the book is that as they get off, they are not as real as this new country. And there's lines where they say
1: they're like ghosts.
0: They're like ghosts,
1: really.
0: And I can see the grass not only under my feet, but through my feet.
1: Right.
0: And if they continue the journey, they become like.
1: They don't make an impression on them.
0: Yeah, and it's a very clear distillation of Lewis's nod toward purgatory, that purgatory is this transformation. So Great Town, hell for those who stay, purgatory for those who leave. And journey to the
1: right
0: country.
1: And clearly there are people who cannot overcome
0: right
1: to
0: in Lewis's words
1: make
0: is
1: that
0: always something,
1: but they make that choice for themselves.
0: One of the famous lines in the book is there are two kinds of people: those who say to God, "Thy will be done," and those to whom God says, "Thy will be done."
1: Okay.
0: As Lewis puts it, there's always something that they prefer to joy, that they cling to, that they won't let go of, and that's what keeps them from the mountain country.
1: So, based on this book, will we be reward in heaven?
0: Yeah, I mean, heaven, death is the undiscovered continent, right? So I like to teach my students about heaven typologically, that we think of typology in the Bible, old to new, Eve and Mary, Ark of the Covenant, Mary, David and Jesus. But there's also a vertical and metaphysical dimension, that the earthly, all that is true, good and beautiful here is a foretaste of what's to come in the next life. And this book bears that out, that heaven is more real, more real than this life, and even more real than hell. Now, hell is real. It's a part of our faith. Hell is real. But God is the fullness of reality, and heaven's all about partaking in that, as St. Paul puts it, God will be all in all.
1: So really, in this book, really, you're talking about the idea that we become face-to-face with ourselves and have to come overcome our own shortcomings or the things that are our pride or those things.
0: Yes.
1: You have the woman with the son, you know, that situation and other places where people are like, well, what are you doing here?
0: Right. I mean, it's a great line from Augustine's Confessions, where, right, book eight, he's about to have his conversion. And he says, he's hearing the conversion story, testimony about St. Anthony of Egypt. Hmm. And he says, the Lord, you brought me face to face with myself, and I couldn't hide from my sin anymore. And I think, you know, part of our lives are, can we be honest with God, honest with each other, and honest with ourselves? Mm-hmm. And that last one often is the hardest of all, and that's really the key to really and truly be honest with the Lord. So the book is very much about
1: that. Yeah, what is it with the artist who wants to be appreciated for how great she is and can't stand the fact that doesn't really matter?
0: Right. I mean, what Lewis teaches about humility, I mm-hmm. think, comes through in this book quite a bit, where, you know, the tradition, humility is about the truth of my weakness, the truth mm-hmm. of my strength, the truth of God who gives us all these gifts. Lewis adds an accent more that humility is about taking my eyes off myself, thinking less about myself. And so it's sort of this dichotomy of, am I going to turn inward and collapse on the black hole of my own ego, or will I turn outward in virtue and love of God and love of neighbor?
1: Well, let me ask you, and this is an observation from being a teacher, life is too short to simply float by. Have you watch people who you perceive as floating by or thinking they can float by?
0: I just think sloth, acedia, is the vice of our age in many ways. And it's not just laziness. I mean, for St. Thomas Aquinas, it's sorrow at the difficulty of the spiritual good. And I think that, and that sloth, you know, if we're bored with life, unfulfilled, restless, as the ancient monks would say, hatred of place, like real life is elsewhere, this angst, and then you need outlets, right? So that might be pleasure, that might be entertainment, the mindless scrolling on the phone, or sometimes being a workaholic, and you're trying to cover up this kind of this malaise of sensing that my life is without purpose. And I think our world today, there's no story. We've lost our story.
1: Right. Let me ask you just in the closing minute. Each age has aspects of divine revelation that are more difficult to accept than others.
0: Yeah.
1: What is that in the age we're in today, you think?
0: Well, I mean, it's easy to talk about social justice, and that's part of the gospel. Mm-hmm. But don't forget Jesus. Right. Don't forget worship. Don't forget liturgy. Don't forget chastity. Mm-hmm. Don't forget the hard virtues. It's all together, right? So I think every age has to go through this, that you cannot be, it's not a cafeteria, right? You take all of Jesus,
1: right,
0: and you realize we all must convert.
1: Another book in the works?
0: Well, someday. Mm-hmm.
1: Someday? Okay. Well, when you do, make sure you stop by. Pleasure.
0: God bless you, Doug. Thank you.
1: Chance to meet with you, of course. And that is our author and of the books, Andrew Swofford. Two books, Next Stop, The Afterlife, Unveiling the Truth of Heaven and Hell, with C.S. Lewis's Great Divorce, and I recommend you read The Great Divorce, and also Lunatic, Liar, or Lord, the opening book.
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5: 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Amen. 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
7: Conversion as New Beginning. Theology is based upon a new beginning in thought, which is not the product of our own reflection, but has its origin in the encounter with a word which always precedes us. We call the act of accepting this new beginning conversion. Because there is no theology without faith, there can be no theology without conversion. Conversion can take many forms. It need not always be an instantaneous event, as it was in the case of Augustine. The convert must consciously pronounce in his own name a yes to this new beginning and really turn from the I to the no longer I. This is why in every age, the path to faith can take its bearings by converts. It explains why they in particular can help us to recognize the reason for the hope that is in us and to bear witness to it. The connection between faith and theology is not, therefore, some sort of sentimental or pietistic twaddle, but is a direct consequence of the logic of the thing and is corroborated by the whole of history. Augustine is unthinkable without his passionate journey to a radical Christian life. Moreover, Bonaventure and the Franciscan theology of the 13th century would have been impossible without the imposing new representation of Christ in the figure of St. Francis of Assisi, nor could Thomas Aquinas have existed without Dominic's breakthrough to the gospel and to evangelization.
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0: love, the compassion of Jesus. The most glorious work of all, to praise God in his kingdom.
1: Moved by the Spirit.
0: One who lives in love lives in God. And God lives in him.
1: What a wonderful thing is our church. This whole network is built on trust. The essence of evangelization is to tell everybody Jesus loves you. We are all called to be great saints. Don't miss the opportunity. We were talking this morning and last week about knowing God. You know, we all have acquaintances, somebody you met 2 years ago. That was the last time probably you meet them. And maybe you see them walking down the sidewalk and you say hi. That's an acquaintance. You probably, you know, you don't have coffee with them, you don't know them, you met them by someone else and we have an acquaintance. Well, you could hardly call that a friendship, could you? If they died, you probably wouldn't know it, and you probably wouldn't cry over it. Now, these are kind of people that you meet every day. If you go out of town, you're waiting at the grocery counter and you wait and you start talking to someone and you never see him again. And then you have what I call partial friends. Well, you see him once in a while, you play cards with him, whatever you do. You see him at a social. You see him at a St. Anthony's celebration or whoever he is. I don't recommend St. Bartholomew. Although I like St. Bartholomew, but he's the one that scared me to death when I was a kid. Because in my parish, my good Italian parish, I don't know how they got so attached to St. Bartholomew, but they used to enact his martyrdom every year. And he was way out in the field, and I didn't want to go ever. My mother would drag me there, and she'd say, he's going to bless you. And I would say, I don't want him to bless me. Because I felt so sorry for him. You know, they had this man dressed in a long gown, and he's running through the woods, and all of a sudden they catch him. And I kept saying, run! I remember one time saying, run, you dummy! Well, they caught him, and then would come the fireworks. And they would strip him of his gun. Not totally, no. They had some kind of gentle action, the way they were acting towards him. But anyway, they stripped off his clothes, and they start pulling noodles out of him, wet noodles. Because he was martyred, you know, they split him open and just took everything out of him. Well, the Italian method was noodles. And what else would a Italian think but noodles? And so I'd see these noodles flying out, and I was screaming and yelling, and I thought, what a terrible way to have fun. And so I apologized to St. Bartholomew. You know, you got a big place in heaven with all those noodles coming out of you. But I was scared. And I realized that we do have friends sometimes. We have good friends. We have dear friends, whatever. But are you and I a friend of Jesus? That's the important one. See? He will never let you down. He will always be forgiving and merciful and compassionate. You can't say that of any friend. And so, I have a wonderful friend, and we've been friends for 40 years. Wonderful. I think that's a big grace. Scripture says, if you have found such a one, praise God. But ordinarily, you can't say that you would tell your very heart to this one or that one. To some, it would be like, putting it in the newspaper. Be all over town, half hour. Well, you wouldn't talk to a friend like that. But with Jesus, you can talk to any friend. You can talk to him as the best of friends. Why? Because he loved you before you even knew him. Now, we know a lot about Jesus, don't we, huh? We know a lot about Jesus. We knew he came. We know he was born. We know he had a public life. We know he suffered terribly. And we know he died and rose. But is that knowing Jesus? I don't think it is. That's knowing about Jesus. But you and I have to know Jesus. You and I have to know Jesus. And what does it mean to know Jesus? Well, the other day the sisters and I were reading. This book is getting so old. It's like one of these old newspapers, you know, it starts getting brown and then it starts disappearing on you. But in the 14th chapter of St. John, I read something that might make us think, do I know Jesus? It says here, do not let your heart be troubled. Is your heart troubled? Well, what about? Well, I have my children are not in the church. We've had tragedy after tragedy in our family. This one is a born loser, never been successful in his life. This one has terrible pain. So who knows Jesus? And yet our dear Lord looks at us with great love as only a friend can, a real friend. And say, don't let your hearts be troubled. And I want you to think of that. He's saying, don't let it. Ah, now, that means you can do something about it, doesn't it, huh? He doesn't say, I'm going to help you not to let your hearts be troubled. No, he said, you don't let it trouble you. You see, I can feel for people, huh? Anybody ever come to you with a real pain in the heart, you know, or they just had an operation and they begin to tell you all about their organs, all of them? You get a real organ recital. And they'll say, do you know what happened to me? I had a terrible operation. You know, they went in for my gallbladder and found I was a mess. They took out my gallbladder, they had to rearrange my stomach, and all of a sudden you see this terrible vision, you know, of this person slowly being dissected. And what do you really want to do? Say, I heard it before. Oh, not only did you hear it before, you heard it 10 times before. And what is your real feeling? Well, I'm very busy. I have an appointment. Well, you just made it up because you didn't have an appointment. You're not going to wait for the kidneys to come up. Why? Because you've heard it 100 times. But what does a friend do that an acquaintance doesn't do? They help the other not let their hearts be troubled by listening. That's the hardest thing to do, is to listen. So our dear Lord is saying, I have to do something about that when I'm in trouble. I cannot allow myself to be troubled with a heart that's not focused. That you can talk to Jesus about your trouble. You ever do that? You ever do that? Who do you talk to Jesus about? Your neighbor. Ooh, that's a wrong one to talk to. They look at you like religion. What are you, a fanatic? See, you're all going to heaven, I hope. And why don't you want to talk about Jesus? If you're going to live with him forever and ever and ever, and not a moment will ever pass, they'll never come to an end. Now, are you telling me you don't want to talk about him here? Oh, no. Don't let your heart be troubled about many things, see? And what does he do? He not only tells us, don't let it happen. But what else does he do? He says, trust in God and in me. So then most of our problems in life are from a lack of trust. Do you know what trust is? Trust means I don't know the end of this problem. And I know, though, he will take care. I'll do all I can, work as hard as I can. But I have to know that he is the one who does it. See? One day, Don Bosco was ready to retire. He did enough. And he goes to see the Holy Father. Oh, I don't know why he really went, just to say hello. I'm very tired. I'm going to retire now. It was nice seeing you, Holy Father. I hope you're happy. He tells that to the Holy Father. I'm going to retire. And the Holy Father, oh, by the way, before you do, I want you to build a basilica in honor of Our Lady Help of Christians, and I want it paid for when it's finished so I can consecrate it. Don Bosco's there with his mouth open. He puts his hand in his pocket and he's got about equal 3 pennies. And he says, Your Holiness, that's all I got. Oh, that's fine. He said, 3 cents and the Holy Spirit will be enough. And he walks out. So much for retiring. But see, he didn't let his heart be troubled. He said, okay, where do we begin? And he walked all over Europe. Walked. Oh, we would not have done that. How we would have said, what do you mean? And, you know, I can't do this. It's not time. There's nobody giving. I don't have a horse. There are no cars. Nothing. I have to walk from city to city. He didn't say any of that. He just went. Why? He would not allow his heart to be troubled. And the difference is not that we're not concerned. Of course we're concerned. But trouble is different. Trouble is to worry in excess of the problem at hand. Being troubled in your heart is to concentrate on what is wrong instead of saying, Lord, I trust you. You'll help me with this. I know you will. And he does. I was looking at that church Friday. And three years ago, I wouldn't have thought about that any more than sitting on the moon. Never. And I needed to do it like a hole in the head, because I didn't know anything about it. And then when we did do it, where would it be? Would anybody see it? It's in the furthest place you could find. The road is so full of dust. They're trying to repair it. They come a couple times a day and they pour water on it. And everybody's helping, but who's going to find it? See, if you think of all the ways why you cannot trust Jesus, where are you? And you know what our dear Lord says here? He said, there are many rooms in my Father's house, many degrees of glory. And I think this is so sweet of our Lord to do this, to say this. He said, if it were not, I should have told you. That's why you believe, isn't it? Now, don't you feel bad because you question, you doubt? We can't doubt God. He said, if it was not true that there are many mansions in my Father, I would have told you. What humility our Lord has, huh? He didn't have to do that. He could have said, look, I'm God, believe it, or I'll just conk you on the head or something. That's what I would have said. I said, you guys got nerve. No, he was so humble. He said, well, if it weren't true, I wouldn't have told you. Do you say that every time you have a question in faith? Do you really believe what Jesus says right here? We're not going to all have the same mansion. I remember one time we were discussing, I said to the sisters one time, what do you think you're going to look like in heaven? Oh, some of them had absolutely magnificent ideas. I'm sitting there thinking, yeah, I never thought of that. I mean, all of my sisters had awesome ideas. I didn't think of one of them. You know, it would never dawn on me I was going to wear this or that. And so I got desperate because then my turn came. I didn't know what to say. I could have said, I'd like to ride a horse. They wouldn't have known. They wouldn't have cared. And so in desperation, I said, well, it was a mistake, though. I said, what do you think I'll wear in heaven? And they all said with one voice, as if they practiced, armor. I don't want to go around like Joan of Arc. Of course, after I thought about it, it wasn't too bad. But see, we all have ideas. And our dear Lord thinks it's okay. He said, there are many, many mansions in my Father's house. What a wonderful... Why don't you try thinking of that when you wake up tomorrow morning? Instead of saying, another day. You kind of fall down the steps and your husband's getting ready for work. You look at him and say, well, what do you want? And he says, bacon and egg. And you say, make it yourself. Now, what do you want? Orange juice. We don't have any. Why not? Because you drank it at 2 o'clock this morning. And you slammed the refrigerator door and I woke up. What a morning, huh? Boy, I don't know what I'd go down the next street and buy some orange juice. But see, we get so troubled. We go to bed with it, we wake up with it. Did you ever remember as bad as things are sometimes? That in my Father's house, there are many mansions. And then he said, I go to prepare a place for you. Did you ever think of that? What an awesome thing that the Almighty Lord is preparing a place for me and you. How would you feel if the Queen of England sent you a special delivery letter and said, I'm preparing a tremendous mansion just for you? Well, you drop dead from shock. But the Lord God, from all eternity, has decided to build me a mansion. Wow. To build you a mansion. Wouldn't that be better than falling down the steps? Or telling your husband to make his own breakfast? See, if we don't think of these little things in here, then our lives become entangled in a sense of hopelessness. And then he said, after I have gone and prepared a place for you, I shall return to take you with me. That happened when my grandfather died. My grandfather was paralyzed. And he'd been a long time. And my mother was in his room changing her pillowcases. And she, you know how she, I don't know how you do it, but she put the pillowcase in her mouth and hang on to it with her teeth. Y'all do that? No, you have new kind of pillowcases today. Anyway, and she was pulling the pillowcase up, and all of a sudden she saw two people walk in the room. And they looked at my grandfather. Now, he's paralyzed. And one of them said, Anthony. Anthony. And my grandfather sat up in bed. He sat up in bed. My mother's teeth were shaking by that time. And my grandfather looked at him, whoever they were, and said, no. And down he went. And then the other one said, Anthony, Anthony. And he got up the second time. And this is a man that's paralyzed. And he looked and he smiled and he said, yes. And he died. He died. And I thought of this the other day when we were talking about it, that the Lord said, I will come for you. Why? So that where I am, you may be with me. That's unbelievable. We're not too hot, any of us. We got a long way to go. I don't think you're supposed to drink out of this side. You want some on you? Whoever put this here, the mustache part goes on this side. Oh. Anyway, we go from the sublime to the ridiculous. But see, some of you have such a little opinion of yourself, you don't love yourself. It's a commandment. You have to love yourself, you miserable thing. But that's what you think about yourself. I'm a miserable being. No, you're not. If you're in grievous sin, you are a miserable human being. But God didn't make it that way. If you were to get up in the morning, okay, give yourself a couple minutes. And you said, I'm not going to let my heart be troubled today. The Father has prepared a mansion for me. And the Lord doesn't want me troubled. I'm going to trust Him. Because the Lord of Lords is preparing a mansion for me. Don't you think, even though your big troubles may not suddenly go, don't you think you've lifted up a little bit? Huh? And it's not imagination, it's the scriptures. He promised that when my time comes, He will come for me. Personally, I hope He comes for me as a child. I have been pushing Him. I tell everybody, if you want something, no matter how hard it is, pray to Him. He's such a little one. A little one. I hope that when I die, He'll come running. And look at me and say, let's go. I have prepared a place for you. Wow. See, if you thought of that, but why? I want you to be with me. Has anybody ever said that to you? Well, That reminds me of an old Italian lady. Whose daughter had a one miserable life with her husband, but most of all with her in-laws. And their mother comes to me and she says, "Oh, Mamma Mia." I said, "What's the matter?" "My daughter, she suffers so much from her in-laws." "Oh, right, I'm sorry." "Oh, yeah, me too." I said, "What's the matter? What's the matter?" "God, they don't love me." I said, "Yeah, he does." "No, no, no. My poor daughter has no rest. Her mean mother-in-law, she died." I says, "Well, isn't she happier over that?" She said, "No, she's no happy over that. Her mother-in-law go down the first. Meant she was buried first. Then my poor daughter, she died next, and she on top of her mother-in-law." I said, "Boy, there's, you know, you can't win in that case." And I said, "Well, I'm sorry, you know." I said, "Oh, you insulted me more, sorry." I said, "Well, why? Why? And my poor daughter, she suffered even in heaven." I said, "She does?" "Yeah, because of her mean father-in-law die, and they have on top of her." By that time, I didn't know what to say. But she wasn't finished yet. I apparently did not exhibit much sympathy because I could hardly hold myself from laughing, see? And she looked at me and she said, "You know, I understand." I said, "Well, I'm sorry, I guess I don't. They make my daughter a sandwich." Which in English means sandwich. But you know, this woman had a problem. And she was not about to think of the kingdom or the Lord going up there and making a mansion for her. And these are real events that cause unbelievable heartache. But wouldn't it be better, though, if she could have thought, "My daughter suffered so much, justly or unjustly, whatever, but now she has seen God. She has seen God. And now all her suffering has been rewarded because the Lord said, 'I will take you with me.'" "So that I may be with you and you may be with me." See, we can have a pretty miserable situation, but we cannot take it to heart. And then, despair. See? Why? Well, for the simple reason that he told us not to. Our dear Lord knows us through and through. You can't hide from him. You can't do anything. He's there. And he sees you, he knows you, but most of all, he loves you. And if you don't understand, don't worry about it. But here comes St. Thomas, poor St. Thomas. He never caught on to anything till after Pentecost. Never. He said, "Lord, we don't know where you're going. How do we know?" Can you imagine after this most beautiful discourse beautiful discourse, one of the apostles gets up and says, "How do I know where you're going? Why don't you tell me?" He just did. Why don't you listen? Our Lord is ever patient. He said, "I am the way and the truth and the life, and no one comes to the Father except through me. If you know me, you know my Father. From this moment, you know him and have seen him." Oh, here comes Philip now, another one. I would have been so mad by this time. I had thrown something at him, anything. But not Jesus. He's ever patient. So Philip comes along and he says, "Lord, let me see the Father and we'll be satisfied. You know, if you gotta go, you go. And we'll make it." Can you imagine it? Terrible. And our dear Lord said, "Have I been with you so long and you do not know me?" Can Jesus say that to you and me? Is everything in the world and all your problems and all your illnesses and all of us together do this all the time? Have we not known him all our lives, most of us? Have we not known he's all there, always there, the Eucharist, body, blood, soul, and divinity? Have we not gone to Mass over and over and over and received him in Holy Communion? Why is it we don't know him? Have I been with you so long and still you do not know me? Well, he explains everything to Phyllis and to Thomas. If you'd like to read 14th chapter of John, first to the ninth. This is simple, not much to read. First, do I know Jesus? Do I know his love, his goodness, his compassion? Yeah, we all know that. Do I know he's preparing a place for me? He doesn't want me to worry. He wants me to trust. That time our dear Lord was in the boat. He was sleeping. And they were afraid. Scared to death. And I could imagine Peter saying to John, "Wake him up." And John said, "No." This is my rendition of scripture, so don't look for it anywhere. And Philip would have come and said, "He shouldn't be sleeping while we're drowning." And Peter would say, "Oh, shut up. I'm not going to wake him." How about you, John? "I'm not going to wake him either." Here comes this big wave. Peter's getting a little scared now. I mean, you know, that is a wave. It's filling the boat with water. They take everything they got and they start bucketing out the water. And John, Peter said, "I think you better wake him." John said, "No. We're drowning, you dummy. I'm not going to wake him." "Don't you care?" "Yeah, I care, but I'm not going to. He's tired." "Okay, we'll all go down together," and he's tired. "That's what I said, I'm not going to wake him." Another, Peter's had it. He's soaking wet, and this is the end. "Okay, I'll do it myself. Master, don't you care? We're drowning." Wow. What happened now, huh? Our Lord woke up very slow. I think he took his time. One eye at a time. "Oh, ye of little faith." Why? are you so frightened? Oh boy, the next wave would be welcome. Welcome. How is it, he said, you have no faith? Oh boy, how is it you have no faith? So he looks at them, and by that time they feel about that big. And he looks at the wind and the waves, and he says, be still. Like that. Not a breeze. Oh, wouldn't that scare you? You ever read that? Sure you have. But has it affected you when the storm of your life comes along? Can our Lord say to each one of us, well done in the storm? Thank you for trusting me. Or will he say to us, oh ye of little faith, how is it you doubt? Ah, well, we've all been in that boat, that we can never say he failed us. So now we have a call. Hello? Hi.
2: Hello.
1: Where are you from?
2: Pennsylvania.
1: Good. And what is your question?
2: I have a very troubled heart, as you're speaking about.
1: Mm-hmm.
2: And it is about my wife

0: You need to go before the Blessed Sacrament, because you need big healing. And your wife needs repentance. And the other one needs repentance too. See, if we don't know we have offended the good God, right now, you're so hurt, you're angry. You have to have pity and compassion. I don't think race is the issue. The issue is unfaithfulness. Unfaithfulness. And that's a grievous offense against the commandments. Thou shalt not commit adultery. Well, I know you have failed in your life, and we all fail in something. So that's why you need to go to your church and sit there and pray. Say, Lord, I find it very hard to forgive. And maybe you'll hear Jesus say, yes, I know. I had to forgive. And maybe you say, Jesus, is terribly unfair. I've been faithful all my life. And he'd say, yes, I know. I was faithful all my life. And then maybe he would say, you have to forgive. And then you would say, I can't. I won't. I think our Lord then would say to you, have I died for you in vain? Are you one that will walk away? Well, you see, you need to ask yourself some question. I must forgive. I would try to see if maybe your wife needs some help. That would be something you should do. Help her. Help her. And just ask the Lord, ask Our Lady to help you to forgive. Why? Because you need to forgive in order to be forgiven. And your wife needs to know. She needs to repent, and that's a grace from God. See? We're going to pray for you. I know it's hard. And I hope my few words will help you to forgive and give God the joy of forgiving an unjust heartache. And maybe if you do, our dear Lord Himself will give her grace to be faithful. And it's everywhere. You look at a newspaper, a magazine, the television. The whole story, no matter where you go, is unfaithful, unfaithful, unfaithful. Well, it has to stop somewhere. Let it stop with you. We have another call. Hello?
1: Hello.
0: Hi, where are you from?
1: Mother Angelica?
0: Yes.
1: Oh, I didn't know. God bless you and your ministry.
0: Thank you.
1: I want to ask you, Mother. Well, let me turn this down. In heaven, will we have a free will the same as we have on earth? How?
0: I hope not. I tell you why I hope not. I hope you hope not. When you die, your will is set. Finito. Boom. A big door closed, not literally. Your will is set. You cannot will anymore because your entire heaven, your degree of glory, that mansion we got through talking about,

0: is ready from what you sent up, not what you're going to send up. The amount of love you have for God at death. You know, God isn't like Social Security, see, where you get your 10 best years. That's not how it goes. My floor manager here is giving me signals. It's his duty, they tell me, so it's okay. But, you see, and whatever I've gone through and done for the Lord is right there, and the opportunity to change is gone. Now we say, oh, that's terrible. No, hey, we got purgatory. It's a wonderful place. Better going the other way. That's a second chance. I don't know why all of you or some of you get so excited. What would we do without purgatory? We'd have to go some other place. None of us seem to be ready. But see, your memory, your understanding, your will, though, has ended. See, you're never going to be up there and say, hey, Lord, I don't like this thing over here. You know, can't you change it? Well, why'd you bring that nut in here? I wasn't pointing at anybody here. I just had to point somewhere. Lord, this man was so unjust to me and so unfair to me, and he lied to me and he cheated me, and you got him up here? Now, wouldn't we say that if I had a will? Oh, hey, well, we'd never made it. What we have then, my friend, oh, it'll be beautiful no matter what we put up there or sent up there, but still, you can't change it. It's sealed. I don't want to cause you any scruples. That's not good. But we have to know, huh? When I come to the end of the road, and the Lord stands there and looks at me and says, Angelica, come. That's what I got. He won't say to me, oh, you did a good job. You built stations and churches and monasteries. No. He won't say any of that. I know he won't. Because the only thing important to him about it is, how much did I love him while I did it? Did I give him all the credit? Did I love him with my whole heart? Did I want no honor but his glory? That's what's going to count. Because I can't make a decision anymore. My decision making is finished. And some of you listening to me tonight, maybe you don't want to listen, but you're stuck there for some reason. But you need to go to confession, like tomorrow or tonight if you can, because we know not the time nor do we know the hour when he will look and say your name and say, come. Whatever we got at that point is it. We have another call. Hello?
1: Hi, Mother.
0: Hello.
1: This is Ellen.
0: Uh-huh.
1: You made my night, my year by getting through. I want a little preface here that recently I've gone through a great deal of torment, and my son, I discovered, went from alcoholism to heroin. I have been financially depleted and emotionally and every other thing, and I thought my heart was closed. But one of the benefits of this is that it was like I had Jesus on my kitchen table having coffee. I cried and I poured out my heart and soul. The closeness I have gotten through his mother and him is unreal.
0: Yeah. Praise God.
1: The other thing is, I received an answer to my finances. I didn't get extra, but I got what I needed.
0: Good.
1: But here's my question. First of all, I want to say one of the benefits is besides me getting that relationship with our Lord, is I've broadened my prayers not only to my son, but anybody who abuses alcohol. I've learned to, you know, we're not the only ones in this world with this problem.
0: Right.
1: I have St. Michael working on double duty, I think, with him. But one of the problems I have is once on your show you mentioned that Jesus knows everything. We should not have to keep repeating a request. Sometimes, like this time, I had every saint, you know, I really pleaded with them. And for my son's recovery, which he just got out of a rehab and is doing well so far, but I feel kind of guilty. I have a little confusion on, am I nagging our Lord?
0: Oh, no, I don't think so. You know, sometimes our dear Lord seemingly says two different things, but he never does. One, he said, trust, your Father knows you need all these things. Feast first the kingdom of heaven, and all these other things will be added. Hmm. And then he said one day, knock, knock, knock, knock. So what does he say? Two opposite things? No. Mm-mm. We don't have to nag. Did you ever see a nagging wife? Oh, mama. What a terrible thing, huh? Where were you this morning? Why are you late? Dinner's cold. Well, you're lucky you don't put it on your head. See, we don't have to nag the Lord. He's our friend. He's our friend. He's our Lord, he's our Savior, he's everything to us, huh? So we don't have to nag him. We can talk to him. We can, on today, he said, remember Johnny, you know, he's in trouble, Lord. Finish. You don't have to nag him. In a case like your son, he's getting on his feet, say, Lord, take care of him. Make him love you. That's it, he heard you. He is not deaf, doesn't wear a hearing aid. He heard you the first time today. What would happen is a Penny Lord here, and I would say to her, Penny, will you scrub this floor for me? And she said, sure, Mother. And then 10 minutes later, I said, Penny, would you scrub this floor for me? She said, oh, yeah. I say, fine, but she hasn't done it yet, see? Ten minutes later, I look, still dirty. Penny, will you scrub this floor to me? I'll scrub it, Mother. 2 hours later. Hey, Penny, yeah, are you going to scrub this floor? You know, I think she goes so tired of hearing me, she wouldn't bother. I asked her 5 times in 3 hours. That's human hope. You ever hear, it used to be an old television show when I was a kid. I forget the name of it. Jack Benny. And he had a comedian with him, and he'd say, hope, hope, hope, hope. Oh, what is that? You can more than hope in God. You pray for your son every day. Once. He wants him converted more than you do. And then the rest of the day, go on loving him, praising him. He heard you. And he's hearing you now. A little second for my asthma would help. So you did the right thing. And you're doing the right thing. Trust him. And I got 30 seconds left. Some of it I'm going to use to drink this stuff. And it is water. Please be generous. I told you that the church has been taken care of. If I need help with it, I'll ask you. In the meantime, keep this network going. It means a lot to God and to you. Bye now.

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7: 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MCs are Johnny and Larissa Horn. 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
8: 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Here now is the Director of Marriage and Family Life for the Diocese of Boise, Jay Wanacott.
9: Paragraph 134. All this occurs through a process of constant growth. The very special form of love that is marriage is called to embody what St. Thomas Aquinas said about charity in general. Charity, he said, by its very nature, has no limit to its increase, for it is a participation in that infinite charity which is the Holy Spirit. Nor, on the part of the subject, can its limit be fixed, because as charity grows, so too does its capacity for an even greater increase. St. Paul also prays, "May the Lord make you increase and abound in love to one another." And again, concerning fraternal love, we urge you, beloved, to do more and more. Marital love is not defended primarily by presenting indissolubility as a duty or by repeating doctrine, but by helping it grow ever stronger under the impulse of grace. A love that fails to grow is at risk. 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
11: Well, good morning, everyone, and welcome to Women of Grace Live. I am Johnette Williams. Very happy to be with you on this Friday in the Lord. And you know what Friday is here on Women of Grace Live. Friday is Glory to God Friday. Friday is the day that we give praise to the Lord. We give Him acclamation, right? And we lift our hearts and our minds to Him in a great, great rejoicing sound for all of the blessings that we have received in this past week. So I'm inviting you to give us a call to share your Glory to God report. That's 833-288-EWTN. That's 833-288-3986. Encouraging you not to wait long. Use the line. Call us right away. We like to stack them up there so that we can get through each one of your calls during the program. When you call in late, which often happens, we're not able to get to you in the 11th hour. So give us a call so that we can be sure to get you on the air with us. You can also text your Glory to God report or your question or comment on any variety of topics that you would like to discuss. And the way that you do that is use the same number that you would use to call us, 833-288-EWTN. That's 833-288-3986. So we invite you to do all that good stuff here so that we can indeed have that holy conversation together. 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All kinds of lovely, lovely opportunities for you to grow in your life of faith. Ladies, I just want to invite you to join us for one of our upcoming studies. We are hosting them in person. We are hosting them online. And I am extending to you your invitation right now. So you can get out there and check it out. Everything is listed for you underneath the events tab. On our website, we've got all kinds of ways in which you can, I think, begin to understand more fully the great treasure and gift that you are, how much God loves you, and how it is that He desires, through the fullness of your feminine genius, to help you to be a true influencer in the world today. You know, we think of influencers and we think of social media and we think of some of those ones who, are influencing on all kinds of topics, whether it be politics or beauty or fashion or the way to decorate your home, you know, and we call these people influencers because so many people follow their posts. Well, here's the thing. The greatest influencer of all time is our Lord Jesus Christ. And when we are being formed and shaped according to the mind and heart of God, we become an influencer with Him. And we become the greatest influencers with the greatest message that's ever been given and hopefully received. So I am inviting you to find out who you are as a daughter of the Most High God so that you can be about the business of fulfilling a way of life, a way of being that truly, truly, truly is so dynamic and so freeing and so remarkably beautiful that you will be delighted, absolutely delighted. So join us for one of our upcoming studies. We've got some opportunities for you coming up over a 17-week period of time. Some of the ladies like to really delve into the study. The lessons are all full. They're very rich. And what I mean by that is they're rich with the treasures of the church. They help for you to see things through a slightly different perspective. They help for you to acquire that beautiful gift of wisdom, actually, that you already have by virtue of your confirmation, your baptism. But what it does is it kind of nourishes that gift, right? It strengthens it. It fortifies it. So I want to invite you to join us for the 17-week study beginning on September the 9th, Wednesdays at 6:30 p.m. to 8:30 p.m. Our study groups meet for 2 hours, so choose a time that is convenient for you. So that is starting September the 29th. All of the information there on what it is that you need and how this happens. The great opportunity here, too, is that we've got a very seasoned, beautiful, wonderful facilitator who will be leading you through that 17-week study. In addition to that study option, we have a 9-week study option. We've got option A on Tuesday evenings and option B on Thursday daytime. Those are beginning on September 22nd and then on September 24th, respectively. So this is taking the same course, but in a more rapid fire fashion. It's over 9 weeks as opposed to 17 weeks. So if you feel like, well, you know, I just don't have 17 weeks to devote, but I do have 9, that would be the one for you to take. Yeah, sandwiched in there beginning on September the 21st is our online book study, The World's First Love by Fulton J. Sheen, soon to be Blessed Fulton J. Sheen. That's being led by our own Sue Brinkman, whom you know because she's with us every Wednesday. I do want to remind you as well that Women of Grace is celebrating our 23rd anniversary, or if you prefer, our 23rd birthday. I kind of like the birthday idea, but it is also really the anniversary date of the founding of Women of Grace, and that is going to be an online event. So I want you to check that out. Join us for this. It's going to be Saturday, October the 3rd, and we've got some speakers lined up for you. We have Mike Aquilina coming. We have Dr. Carrie Gress coming. I'm going to be giving you a talk. I do believe that Kitty Cleveland may well be with us to regale us with the beautiful way in which she prays the rosary. It's going to be a lovely, lovely time. So we invite you to join us on Saturday, October the 3rd, for our 23rd birthday, our 23rd anniversary. It's going to begin at 6 o'clock p.m. Eastern Time and run until 9:30 p.m. Eastern Time. Why? Because we're going to just really have a beautiful time together. Hear these wonderful speakers, watch a couple of little surprises that are going to be coming your way. So join us and participate with us and really and truly rejoice with us. 833-288-EWTN, that's 833-288-3986 is the way that you can join us. Well, yesterday we celebrated the Feast of St. Monica. And today we celebrate the feast of her son, St. Augustine of Hippo, one of the greatest theologians ever given to us by God, one whose teachings, his insights, his theology has endured for centuries and, may I say, millennia. And St. Augustine of Hippo, just a wonderful man of God, who came to God after being very far away from him. So it goes to show that, you know, right now, if you say, well, I'm pretty far away from God, I don't think he can do anything with me. The fact of the matter is you just wait and see what he can do for you. You can look at St. Augustine and say, all things are possible with God. Who knows that you might become the greatest theologian of the 20th century? One never knows, all right? When we give fiat to God, great things happen. Great things happen in us. Great things happen through us. And he is a dynamic example of that. His Confessions, of course, is credited with being the very first autobiography. Isn't that interesting? The very first autobiography written by a saint of the Catholic Church, beginning a whole new genre of literature. And in those confessions, he shares his own walk, his own journey. We glean marvelous, deep, holy insights about God's relationship with man and man's relationship with God. We begin to see that truly indeed, where it does say in Scripture, and as I've just proclaimed, all things are truly possible with God. So we want to thank God and give glory and praise to God for the gift of St. Augustine. And perhaps, you know, there is a particular aspect of his life or something that he's written that has just stuck with you and has really been transformative for you. We'd love to know. 833-288-EWTN. That's 833-288-3986. Join us here today. We'll be right back. Stay tuned.
12: This is a Digital Moment with Sandra McDevitt. Did you know you don't have to be a theologian to evangelize? At the Ann Arbor, Michigan Art Fair, I was handing out rosaries when approached by a young man. My grandmother prayed the rosary. Those little beads, they're Hail Marys, aren't they? Indeed, I replied. You look in good shape. Do you exercise? He told me he was preparing for a marathon and he was a runner. Ah, he said, you exercise your body. How about your soul? Never thought of that. You can pray and meditate to exercise your soul, to keep it healthy. The Annunciation, you meditate on what it was like for a young Mary to receive the news of the angel. After a little more explaining, he took the rosary and even asked if he could have a pamphlet. His grandmother planted the seed. I watered it, and another would nurture the seedling. I'm Sandra McDevitt for EWTN Radio.
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18: 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How do we respond?
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11: Well, good morning, everybody. 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Let me give you the number that you can use to reach us today. If you're a first-time caller, please do let us know, and I will ring my first-time caller bell for you. 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EWTN. We want to hear from you any which way. On Fridays, we dedicate this day to giving glory and praise to God. But you know, we take your questions and comments on any number of things, and I'm always available to pray with you on the air. So please do call us if you have a question or a comment, or you would like some prayer. And we always love to give that glory to God on Friday. So let us know how God has shown up this week in your life. I'll start off there. God has shown up in in marvelous ways in my life this week, and I've had a couple of answers to prayer that were very important to me. I have a big prayer request today, and I would love for all of you to pray for me for a very special intention. It's an important special intention, and I would feel such comfort in my heart knowing that you are praying for me. So if you would please pray for that, and I would be most appreciative. Again, it's 833-288-EWTN. Sheila texting in, I want to share that today is my birthday. God bless you, says Sheila to us. And Sheila, we say to you, happy, happy birthday to you. Today is the day that heaven is rejoicing at your birth, and we're rejoicing right along with heaven. I know that you are a blessing to so many. And a blessing just to be able to share in this good news with you. So thank you so very much. And a very, very happy, happy birthday to you, Sheila. We're going to get to Angela. Angela is in New Rochelle, New York. She is with us today listening via YouTube. Hello, Angela. How are you?
0: Hi, Jeanette. Very well. How are you?
11: I'm dandy. Thank you for asking.
0: Can you hear me?
11: Very well. I hear you very well.
0: Oh, great, great. Listen, I wanted to call in because yesterday I had a visit from one of the deacons from my church.
11: Uh-huh.
0: And we were talking about the RCIA program starting up for the new season.
11: Yes.
0: And I raised a question to him. And the question was, is the term unequally yoked taught in religious education? He said, what made you think of it? I said, because I've been listening to a lot of different programs, in particular on EWTN, whereas people are a little, I want to use the word stymied, when relationships don't work out and they don't honestly know why.
11: Mm-hmm.
0: All right. And I delved into this with him, and then we both brainstormed together. And what we came up with was, and you can attest whether this is right or wrong, but the term unequally yoked actually means being connected with people, places, or things that lead us away from God.
11: Yeah,
0: and,
11: continue. I'm so sorry, Angela. Go ahead.
0: No, that's okay.
11: Yeah, you know, this is an interesting scripture passage. You find it in 2 Corinthians chapter 6, verse 14. And basically it says, do not be unequally yoked together with unbelievers, for what fellowship has righteousness with lawlessness, and what communion has light with darkness. And so when we read that in the context of the passage there, I think that we would come away with precisely what you and the deacon determined. And that is that, you know, when we place ourselves into situations, circumstances, settings, relationships with individuals who are not living a godly life, we run the risk of in some way jeopardizing our own walk of faith with the Lord. So what we want to do instead of that is and this does not mean that we separate ourselves in a judgmental way, nor in an unkind or unchristian way, an unloving way. But what it does mean is that we're very careful. We're very cautious. We want to make a distinction as to whether or not this relationship is having an effect on us. You know, we often hear also, you know, that adage that birds of a feather flock together, you know. And so there's a lot of truth in that. Generally speaking, we gather around ourselves people who are like-minded with us. And that's encouraging. I think about the saints in the past. You know, it seems as though all of the saints in the past, in some way or another, knew each other, or at least a portion of each other. I think that's true today too, and we see that a lot of the saints of the church, you know, in contemporary times also had awareness of each other. And iron sharpens iron. That's another passage from Scripture that explains to us why this is so very important, because we grow together and we learn from each other. And we challenge each other, not necessarily, and I challenge you to this, but we're challenged because we see the goodness of somebody else. We see the virtue in somebody else. And when our minds and our heart are righteous, when they're growing in the Lord, when we our sights are set on an ever deepening relationship with Him, then we're edified and built up by the way in which another person is living his or her life. So we see their virtues, we see their virtuous living, and we want to imitate that. So we become that fire tried gold, as they are also becoming fire tried gold. So there is that. This passage also, in many ways, is used by Protestant churches to say that, you know, a Christian should not marry an unchristian, that is an unevenly yoked marriage. We know that there can be difficulties that will arise when someone marries somebody who has no faith or is of a different persuasion, you know, or a denomination of Catholicism, a Protestant, for example, that there can be struggles, because the worldview, even the understanding of who God is, even the understanding of what grace is, even the understanding of salvation, even the understanding of justification, the understanding of predestination, all of these things are different. The Catholic Church has a much fuller view than the Protestant does, and Protestant theology does. So that can lead to contentious relationships, children coming, you know, which way are they going to be raised? So these kinds of things have to be sorted out. The relationship has to be a very strong one where you can agree to disagree, but ultimately come to an agreement on how you're going to live your lives together. So it's always better when someone marries someone of their own faith. So we encourage a Catholic to marry a Catholic. Protestants encourage Protestants to marry Protestants. Does it mean it cannot work? No, it does not. It can, but it takes real maturity and it takes a real sense of working together. So, you know, let's just, you know, look at the context of the passage that you cited there. And this is 2 Corinthians 6, and it starts off with Paul's hardships. It says this: "We put no stumbling block in anyone's path so that our ministry will not be discredited. Rather, as servants of God, we commend ourselves in every way, in great endurance, in troubles, hardships, and distresses, in beatings, imprisonments, and riots, in hard work, sleepless nights, and hunger, in purity, understanding, patience, and kindness, in the Holy Spirit and in sincere love, in truthful speech and in the power of God, with weapons of righteousness in the right hand and in the left, through glory and dishonor, bad report and good report, genuine, yet regarded as impostors, known, yet regarded as unknown, dying, and yet we live on, beaten, and yet not killed, sorrowful, yet always rejoicing, poor, yet making many rich, having nothing, and yet possessing everything." So this come on, Jeanette, you can say that word, categorization. Having a hard time getting that one out today. Categories that Paul is coming up with that delineate the believer. And let me tell you, anytime you put your hand to the plow and you never look back, you can be certain that you are going to experience trials and difficulties and struggles. And we see that in the early church. We see it through the lives of the saints. We see it in our own lives. This is part of the deal. And this is a part of the way in which the Lord purifies us. And then Paul goes on and he says, "We have spoken freely to you, Corinthians, and opened wide our hearts to you. We are not withholding our affection from you, but you are withholding yours from us. As a fair exchange, I speak as to my children, open your hearts wide too." So he's encouraging them. He's encouraging them into virtuous living. He's encouraging them to walk the path of righteousness. He's encouraging them to put up with hardship. He's encouraging them to use everything for the glory and the honor of God. And then he says, "Warning against idolatry, do not be yoked together with unbelievers, for what do righteousness and wickedness have in common? Or what fellowship can light have with darkness? What harmony is there between Christ and Belial? Or what does a believer have in common with an unbeliever? What agreement is there between the temple of God and idols? For we are the temple of the living God." So what he's saying here, and he gets very, you know, very specific after that. You might want to look it up and read the rest of it. It is exactly what you and the deacon were discussing and what I'm agreeing with, that we want to be very careful what it is that we do. We do not want to place ourselves into a position where we are giving bad example, even by association. And we want to place ourselves into a position where we are allowing ourselves through the example and witness of others to grow and to be purified and to walk that very narrow path that leads to eternal life. Again, this doesn't mean that we don't offer that witness to those who are unbelievers. We do. But this being yoked together is different. This being yoked together means that we in some way invest, this we're giving ourselves to a person totally, which means in some way we are opening ourselves up to their belief systems. So I'm not sure that I've expressed myself very well, but I do hope that helps you, Angela. I hope that it gives you some insight.
0: It did. Oh, what a wealth of information you shared.
11: Well, thank you for that. The idea is, are there people in our orbit? Are there people in our sphere of influence who are non-believers? Absolutely. We live in a pagan culture. Now, I'm not saying that everybody in a culture is pagan, but I'm saying that the culture itself, the mindset of the culture, is a very pagan culture. And who are the idols? The idols are money. The idol is career. The idol is success. The idol is popularity. The idol is, hits on our social media. The idols are all of the sensate desires, passions, as opposed to the higher, passions, the higher realm of the soul. That's idols. We don't want to find ourselves falling into that. And it's very easy to do when the path that we're choosing is one that is replete with individuals that believe those things. So we want to be a sign. We want to be a witness. We want to point to Jesus Christ. So thanks, Angela. What a very good question you asked today.
0: Well, thank you for answering it. I'm beyond impressed.
11: Oh, well, thank
0: you. I'm very grateful.
11: Well, you and the good deacon, you're the ones that you already had it figured out. So give yourself some credit. God bless you, Angela. Bye-bye now. Yeah, so, it's very hard, Pope Francis said something I think that was just a beautiful metaphor. And he says, and he was really, I think, talking to his priests, and he said, you want to smell like your sheep, right? So a shepherd is among his sheep, and pretty soon the odor of the sheep becomes his own, right? And he's saying that because what he's saying there is you want to go out there and you want to evangelize your flock. You want to mingle with them so much so that you take on, their very odor. We can take that very same statement, though, and we can look at it through a different lens. The lens that Pope Francis was looking at it through was a beautiful one, beautiful metaphor. But we can look at that through the lens of the fact that, when we put ourselves into the soup, we sometimes begin to take on the odor of the broth. We sometimes begin to, in small ways, begin to compromise. Well, maybe this isn't so bad. Well, maybe I can look at it this way. And we start to rationalize things that are abhorrent to God. And our culture has done that. I mean, we've done that with abortion. We've done that with transgenderism. We've done that with same-sex marriages. We've done it with all of that, and we try to make an appropriation for that. We can't make appropriation for that which is not of God. We can't accept it. And it's the same like with so much of the New Age stuff that Sue and I talk about. We can't put ourselves into those situations. We're not strong enough to resist the tactics of the evil one. And he's very wily and he's very beguiling and he doesn't play fair. So we want to guard ourselves. We truly want to guard ourselves. 833-288-EWTN. That's 833-288-3986. Our dear friend Roxanne from Pittsburgh is calling this morning. Good morning to you, sweetie.
1: Is this my turn, Darnell?
11: It is, honey. I'm here for you.
1: I miss watching the show. I am in Oregon General Hospital. I've been in the hospital for 11 days. I've had a severe exacerbation of stiff person syndrome.
11: Oh.
1: I was transferred from Jefferson to here. And thank you for your fiat. I miss the YouTube. Mr. Morgan and all, I hope, pray for all. I hope everybody has been well. I have had rapid response many times in the last so many days, Jeanette. On my birthday, August 25th, I had a spasm that lasted 2 hours.
11: Oh,
1: I am grateful to God I'm here. But one thing I want to say, and then I will stop talking, is that you said God equals love. And what I have just begun to do to spread awareness for this rare disease is I went on TikTok and some social media, and I said directly on there, God equals love. I embrace the Catholic faith, but it is not good in any way to discriminate and of anyone's belief.
11: Well, Roxanne, we're going to put you on hold, honey, and we're going to come back to you right after the break. My heart is breaking. It really is breaking. So you stay with us, okay? We'll be right back.

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2: Welcome to Catholic Blitz. Father Trujillo, you're in the hot seat today. Ooh. Ready for a question?
3: I am.
2: Okay. Who were the Virgin Mary's parents? And you got 1 minute to go.
3: Jesus' grandparents. Okay, no, seriously. In the non-biblical book called the Proto-Evangelium of St. James, or the Gospel of St. James, it's not part of the Bible. It's not considered inspired, authentic text. However, in that book, we have the names of Saints Joachim and Anne, and we believe those were the legitimate names of Mary's parents. Now, the reason why it's not part of the Bible is because the church considers it non-inspired, but just because it's non-inspired does not mean it's considered non-factual, because Julius Caesar's commentary on the Gallic Wars is considered factual, but it's not inspired text. Mary's parents, Joachim and Anne.
2: 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I didn't even have to remind you. 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
7: 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You're listening to Women of Grace Live. I am Johnette Williams. I'm very happy to be with you today. It is Friday. This is the day that we give glory and praise to God for all of the blessings that we have received. I'm inviting you to give us a call here, 833-288-EWTN. That's 833-288-3986. Our friend Roxanne is with us, and Roxanne is in Pittsburgh, Pennsylvania. And Roxanne has called in many, many times in the past asking for prayers for different things and sharing with us all of the marvelous ways in which God has worked in her life. And I've had the good pleasure of meeting Roxanne on more than one occasion at different events that I have been at and speaking at in Pittsburgh, Pennsylvania. And this is a beautiful woman of God. One of the things that has always impressed me about Roxanne is that even though she has suffered greatly through various kinds of debilitating health conditions, she is always radiant with the joy of the Lord. And she is always suffering in union with our Lord Jesus Christ. And I just know that the beauty of her soul and the beauty of her sacrifice has just been so instrumental in the lives of so many people. And she's calling today. She's with us. And I'm sorry, this is really... this is a little difficult because, I care about y'all so much, right? And when you're suffering, you know, when one part of the body suffers, the whole body suffers. That's the mystical body of Christ. And so Roxanne is in hospital right now. She's been in hospital for 11 days. She shared with us that she was moved to from one hospital to another hospital. And she has been diagnosed with a very rare neurological neuromuscular disease. It's an autoimmune disease. Celine Dion is a person who has the same disease, and it's called stiff person disease. And it's very, very debilitating. And we notice that even now, because if any of you remember Roxanne calling in the past, you remember her voice. And this is one of the ways in which this disease affects the person. It affects their vocal cords. And so, sweetheart, we can hear that in your voice. But you know, Roxanne, and you know, everybody listening, Roxanne, you have given us just such an incredible witness this morning. Here you are in hospital, having difficulty speaking, experiencing spasms throughout your body, one lasting 2 hours, as you shared with us. And any of you that's ever suffered a spasm, like a leg spasm or a foot spasm, I occasionally have those. They're very, very painful. I can't imagine 2 hours. And oftentimes when I'm in the throes of one of those things, I think about our Lord, because they tell us that every muscle on his body spasmed as he hung there. And so in an outrageously powerful way, Roxanne, you know, you are making up in your own body right now what is lacking in the sufferings of Christ for the sake of his body, the church. And that word lacking simply means that you become an instrument through which his divine and holy life can flow into the lives of others. And you've shared with us just now one of the ways in which that's happened, because you're using social media, even at this point, to proclaim that God equals love. You're not expressing bitterness. You're not expressing resentment. You're not asking the perennially unanswerable question, why God? You're saying, what God? What would you have me do with this for your honor and glory? And honey, you're doing it. You are absolutely doing it, Roxanne. And you know that you will be very gently and very securely tucked into my rosary, and you'll be securely, gently tucked into my Mass and communions. I will offer that for you, honey. And I know that the Lord is with you. I know that he's with you. And you know what I know? I know that you know that. I know that you know that on a level that is so deep and so rich that in those moments when it's really, really tough, really, really tough, you're going to find the strength and the fortitude and the faith and the trust to hold on, to the light of truth, to hold on to the light of faith, to hold on to the light of hope. And I'm just thinking right now, Roxanne, I'm thinking about our little Therese. I'm thinking about her. And when tuberculosis was eating her body, infecting her in every organ, her bones, her tissue, basically just gobbling her up, the Lord put her into a dark night. A dark night. She didn't feel his presence. She didn't hear his voice. At moments, she felt completely abandoned by him. At moments, she thought that she was surely lost, that she would see the pit of hell and never see the glory of heaven.

0: And we'll pray. And I don't want you to strain your voice, so I don't know if you want to say anything right now. If you do, I want to give you that opportunity, but I don't want to tax you, okay?
1: I only want to tell you that I love you, and amen for God in all creation, and we all bleed red, and you are one of his beautiful children who have spread the good word of Jesus Christ. Amen.
0: Well, listen, baby, you do this. You rest, all right? And you let me pray, okay? So you just listen. And, you know, I know that you have family members, Roxanne. And, you know, it would be my great pleasure if .com and just, you know, let me know where you are, okay? I would appreciate that. I mean, location-wise. So, Father God, we do come before you in this moment, and we lift up to you another little flower in this beautiful garden that is the elect. We lift up to you, Roxanne, Lord. And she's suffering, Lord, and she's suffering greatly. But she's not suffering without joy, and she's not suffering without hope, and she's not suffering without love. Father God, she is suffering in union with your Son, our Lord Jesus Christ, for the sake and salvation of souls. Father, what inspiration she gives us. And how petty she makes us feel when we moan and complain about the slightest things. Things that have no eternal value and never will. Rather than choosing in that moment that which has eternal value and always will. And that's the virtue that lies hidden in every reversal and trial and disappointment. In every suffering, in every pain, in every unpleasant moment, in every unpleasant relationship, in every trial. Father, I ask that you would continue to strengthen your daughter, especially through the intercession of our little saint, Saint Therese of Lisieux. I'm asking you, little Therese, to really be that sister at the side of Roxanne spiritually. I'm asking that through your confident intercession to the Lord, Roxanne would receive the certitude that she is never abandoned and that God has great and mighty things in mind for her. And so very often, as you know, Therese, these great and mighty things come packaged in wrappings that are not glittery and not brilliant, but rather drab and sorrowful. Father God, I want to give glory and praise to you in this moment for Roxanne. I want to give glory and praise to you in this moment for her witness. I want to give glory and praise to you for her faith. And I want to give glory and praise to you that at every moment you are showering down upon her as you are showering down upon each one of us. Every spiritual blessing in the heavens that we need, that we might hold on to that which is true, that which is good, that which is beautiful, and that's your own divine life. We thank you, Lord. We praise you and we worship you in all ways. Well, there we are. Roxanne, if you can, you know, just have one of your family members email me at womenofgrace@ewtn.com. I would be most appreciative. And know that you are not forgotten, and know that we're all praying for you. Everybody's praying for you. And we're going to continue to do that, honey. God bless you. And I'm going to pray for your doctors. I'm going to pray for all of those that are attending to you. And you know I'm going to pray for a miracle, right? You know I'm going to pray for a miracle. Thanks, Roxanne. Thank you, honey, for letting us know. And thank you in a very special way for letting me know. Thanks, Roxanne. You know, I'll tell you. Catholic radio is such a great blessing because God calls us, doesn't he?

He calls us into the pains and sufferings of others, and he calls us into deeper hope and deeper confidence in him, and he knits us together in marvelous and wonderful ways. So, Roxanne, we're going to disconnect you, okay, so that you can rest. But you keep listening. All right. We have Jessica with us in South Carolina, and she writes in, "Hi, Chanette. Can you please say a prayer for our son, Peter? His birthday is today. He is 4. Oh, that's wonderful. And the second youngest of our 6 children, and was diagnosed, oh, my goodness sakes, with a very rare and random genetic disease 2 years ago. He has a challenging road ahead, and I'm convinced it's prayer that has led to his astounding progress over the past year. Thank you, and God bless you. Jessica in South Carolina." Well, Jessica, I'll tell you what a timely message this is after just speaking with Roxanne and praying for Roxanne. And your message to us reminds us of something that's very, very important, that prayer matters, that prayer counts, that things change by prayer, that we pray until something happens in the name of God, pushing, right? We pray, and we rejoice in the midst of it. And I know that you and your husband and your family are rejoicing in this astounding progress that your little son Peter has made over this past year. And we rejoice with you in that as well. And we're going to pray that God takes him the full distance here and heals him completely and heals him totally. And it's a privilege and a blessing. It's a joy to pray for him, just as we've prayed for Roxanne right now. And, you know, I can only begin to imagine what you and your husband and your children have been through from the diagnosis of this little fellow to this present moment. And I'm so happy that you're seeing this progress. And keep your eyes focused on the present moment. Keep your eyes focused on the grace that is there. Because it's an abundance of grace at every turn. And it's an abundance of grace at every moment. And so I want to wish Peter a very happy and wonderful birthday. And I wish you and your husband and all of your children a beautiful and happy day of celebration for Peter, for his gift of life, for answers to prayer, and for the continued progress that he is surely going to make. And so, Father God, we do lift this family up to you right now, Mom and Dad and all of the children. And in a very special way, we lift Peter up to you. And I have this little image in my mind, Jessica. It's a precious image. And I just see Peter sitting on a red velvet pillow. And he's being lifted up, you know. He's just being lifted up. And Lord, I just thank you. You know, much as you would, you know, if you think about olden times when they would lift up the throne of the king and process with him, you know, through the streets, it's that kind of a thing that I'm seeing. And so, Father God, we just thank you for the gift of Peter. We thank you, Lord, for the way in which you are working in his little life. And by working in him and through him, you are working in the lives of his mom and his dad and his brothers and sisters. I thank you for the beautiful witness that this family is, that they pray and they never stop praying. I thank you for all of the beautiful prayers of his siblings. I know, Father God, that the prayers of children are so special to you. I know that you smile down from heaven in such a special way when you receive these prayers of children. And I know that you make haste to answer them because you delight in them so. And to see them delighting in you and trusting in you and having faith and hope in you. Oh my goodness, Father, what joy that must bring to all of heaven. And so I know that it is that you are answering the prayers of this family. And I know that this year of progress that Peter has made is a special gift to this family, an acknowledgement that prayer brings about great and holy
goods into our lives. I ask also, Father God, that they will keep praying, and I ask that their prayers will be met, especially the prayers of these children. I ask that they will be met, Lord God, with continued progress for Peter, that this year is just the beginning of a year that's going to take him the full distance of what you have in mind for him. I ask, Father God, that in those moments when mom and dad's energy flags, when mom and dad's maybe emotional capital is spent, maybe in those moments, Lord, where even their spiritual capital seems to be running out, that you would buoy them up. And I'm asking that that buoying up would come by way of our Blessed Lady and the maternal beatitude that she holds in her heart for each one of us, that maternal beatitude that was strengthened and fortified and grew as she stood at the foot of the cross of her Son, our Lord Jesus Christ. I ask that that very maternal beatitude of our Blessed Mother, her strength, her fortitude, her courage, her confidence in you, Lord, I'm praying now that that would be entrusted to this family, and that it would hold them in good stead, even as they walk through all of these many days where one good work upon another is happening in the life of little Peter. We thank you for the gift of his life on this, his birthday. And so it is that we offer this prayer to you in the name of your Son, our Lord Jesus Christ, by the merits of his cross, through the power of the Holy Spirit, and with a maternal beatitude and intercession of our Blessed Lady. Amen. Well, I'll tell you what, those Roxanne's call and Jessica's text message gives us so much reason to give glory and praise to God. And Sheila, of course, celebrating a birthday along with little Peter today. How wonderful is that? We have just 4 minutes left, but that's enough time to receive another glory and praise to God. Why don't you call in and share your blessing with us? Send us off, once again, rejoicing with you at the manifold blessings of the Lord, which are inexhaustible, which never, ever end. They are always there, always, always, always there. We just have to open our eyes to see. We just have to open our eyes to see. And here I'm talking about our spiritual eyes, to keep them wide open, so that we can see the marvels of the Lord and give glory and praise to him for his marvelous works all the days of our lives. So if you have a glory and praise report that you want to share, now is the time to get that call in. Otherwise, we're going to not have the time to hear from you today. But in light of these two beautiful messages, one coming by text and one coming by phone call, I don't know what is happening today in your life. And we never know what the next 24 hours holds, do we? We don't. But we do know one thing. We are never abandoned by God. Never, ever abandoned by him. And I think of the lives of the saints that give us such great witness. From the martyrs to those who died from debilitating diseases such as Thérèse of Lisieux, to all of the ones in between. I think of all of the many struggles that they have. I think of Monica, whose feast day was yesterday, and she never gave up on the Lord. She never gave up that he would work in the life of her son. I look at St. Augustine. I look at him. And I look at the way in which he not only came to full conversion and was baptized in the church and became a great theologian, but how it is that he cooperated with grace to change a lifestyle that seemed to be absolutely consumed with selfishness and self-indulgence. I look at the fact that even though he was making great progress day after day in his life, there were still things that God was working out, probably working out, purifying, until he took his last breath. We cannot judge a soul, but we do know the human condition. And we know how hard it is sometimes to come over and to overcome those temptations, to overcome those choices that we've made, to overcome the deep regrets that we have by way of them. But God is there. He's there with his mercy. He's there with his love. He is always with us. You are never abandoned and never alone. He is always working. He's always working on your behalf. In God's economy, there is no exhaustion. In God's economy, there is no lack of sufficiency. In God's economy, there is always grace and there is always fullness of life. And God wants you to know that. He truly wants you
to know that. And that indeed is cause for great rejoicing. So rejoice in the Lord always. Again, I say, rejoice. That's what the Lord would have you do. And so today, maybe even in the midst of tears, maybe in the midst of a sorrowing heart, rejoice. Open your heart. Receive what God would have you receive. It's always good being with you Monday through Friday at the same time as we discuss issues of importance to your life and faith. I ask the Lord to bless you this weekend, that it would be a weekend full of Him and full of His grace and full of His blessings. And so, my dear friends, until we are together again, let's pray for each other. Let's walk the way together. And let's rejoice in the Lord together. God bless you now. Bye-bye.

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12: Hello, friends, and welcome to this edition of The Crux of the Matter. I'm Father Wade Menezes of the Fathers of Mercy. Today, I'd like to talk briefly about the benefits to be gained from a worthily received, frequent, and devout confession. Although it is true that the Church's canon law requires confession of our sins at least once a year, this is also one of the precepts of the Church, just as noble is the Church's time-honored tradition of confessing one's sins at least once a month. Whether confessing mortal or venial sins, the benefits to be gained from a frequent confession are many. For example, apart from the obvious effect of being forgiven of one's sins, frequent confession brings with it a purification of conscience. In the soul, grace is increased, the will is strengthened, self-knowledge is increased, more rapid growth in virtue takes place, humility grows, bad habits are assisted in being overcome, a spirit of mediocrity is assisted in being overcome, and greater self-control is achieved in one's daily life. Indeed, friends, frequent confession helps us to advance in the spiritual life and to be more faithful to our daily duty, regardless of what one's vocation might be, whether single, married, or a consecrated bishop, priest, deacon, or vowed religious. Remember, just as unchecked everyday faults and weaknesses can lead one to commit venial sin, so can unchecked venial sin lead one into mortal sin. St. Augustine, the great doctor of the Church, sums up this truth when he states, "While he is in the flesh, a man cannot help at least having some light sins. But if you call them light when you weigh them, tremble then when you count them. For a number of light objects makes a great heavy mass. A number of drops fill a river, and a number of grains makes a heap. What then is our hope? Above all, confession." This is the crux of the matter. God bless you, and thanks for joining us.
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16: A warm welcome to all of you joining us in the United States and the world over as we celebrate our 30th year. We've got a great show for you this evening. 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I'm at Raymond Arroyo and always at Arroyo Grande Show on YouTube. A new generation will have a chance to see Mel Gibson's The Passion of the Christ when it returns to U.S. theaters in September. The Passion will be shown on the big screen for the first time in over 20 years. It's been digitally remastered, and it includes an exclusive sneak peek of the highly anticipated The Resurrection of the Christ, Part 1, which will be released in theaters this upcoming May. Faith leaders, including Cardinals Burke and Mueller, visited the resurrection set and reflected on the power of the Passion of the Christ.
17: The Passion is more than a film.
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16: This really is a great opportunity, remarkable, to share the power of Christ's sacrifice and prepare your family or parish to see the resurrection next year. I know groups and a bunch of young people are getting groups together to go. And that special preview of Mel's new resurrection film may feature a familiar face in the theaters. The Passion of the Christ returns to theaters September 10th through the 17th. For tickets and showtimes in your area, go to fathomentertainment.com. And next week, September 3rd, in anticipation of the re-release, we'll be revisiting some of our classic interviews from the set of The Passion of the Christ. Do not miss that. I just looked at them the other day. They're really special. The Pope says the Vatican II liturgical reforms were necessary to make Mass more accessible. But halfway around the world, young Catholics with no memory of the old Mass are running towards it anyway. For more on this, I'm joined by priest of the Diocese of Charleston and author of a fascinating new book, Bloodshed and Blessing: Stories of Sacrifice from Ancient Altars to the Holy Mass. Please welcome back to the program Father Dwight Longnecker. Father, thank you for being here. Before we get to Bloodshed and Blessing, this week at the General Audience, Pope Leo closed out his catechesis on the Vatican II document dealing with the liturgy. He said the Council Fathers revised the liturgical books precisely in order to make it more accessible. And he cited a letter from Paul VI from 1962 to justify that. Is accessibility, Father, really the animating principle behind the reform, do you think?
23: No, but it is an important issue. And I think it's difficult for us in this first quarter of the 21st century to actually put ourselves back into the mindset and the understanding of Catholics in the post-war period, you know, 50 or 60, 70 years ago. I think at that time, in the 1960s, 50s and 60s, the church fathers were very concerned to try to move the church into the modern age and make the Mass, mm-hmm. the timeless Mass, accessible for modern people. So the Pope is trying to echo those sentiments and those motivations, I think.
16: Yeah, Pope Leo ties his argument to paragraph 48 of Sacrosanctum Concilium, that's the Vatican II document on the liturgy, that the faithful should not be strangers or silent spectators at Mass, Father. Does the old rite, the TLM, actually relegate the faithful to silent spectators?
23: I don't know. I'm not particularly a fan or a celebrant of the TLM, but it yeah. seems to me that particular question would rely on the individual and their commitment mm-hmm. and their participation in the Mass. And let's face it, a lot of people in the Novus Ordo Mass, and a lot of people probably in the TLM are not as involved as they should be and not participating as much as they should be.
16: Yeah. The Pope also said that a correct understanding of reform, quote, enables us to reject the abuses that followed the council, where its principles have been mistaken to, or taken rather, to extremes or misunderstood. In your experience offering the Mass, Father, where do you see the gap between what the council actually called for and what eventually became the Mass of Vatican II in many parishes?
23: Well, I know. I can only speak for what we do in our own parish, in Our Lady of the Rosary in Greenville, South Carolina. We celebrate the Novus Ordo Mass, but we do so informed by the TLM, informed by the traditional Latin Mass. So we celebrate Ad Orientem, facing the priest praying in the same direction as the people. Most of the people will kneel at the altar to receive communion on the tongue. And so we have a high level of reverence, but it's the Novus Ordo, but it's celebrated informed by the old Mass, and therefore a very reverent and a very traditional-looking Mass.
16: Well, and that, Father, actually, we're going to do a whole episode of the Prayerful Posse on this on my podcast next week. This is actually, because I've been reading the documents of Vatican II themselves, that is actually closer to what the Council was calling for. You know, they didn't
23: well,
16: a total transformation. That kind of happened in time through, you know, various permissions throughout the late 60s, early 70s. And you know, now we've got people dancing and doing surfboarding down the aisle. I don't know where all that came from, where that was called for. But halfway around the world in Hanoi, young Vietnamese Catholics, most of them in their 20s and 30s, according to reports, are gathering in private homes for the traditional Latin Mass and teaching themselves liturgical Latin. One young leader said what drew him wasn't nostalgia. It was Gregorian chant and silence, Father. Why do you think that generation, with zero memory of an old Mass, they're not lost in nostalgia, why are they leaning into this and rediscovering it?
23: We find the same thing in South Carolina, in the buckle of the Bible Belt, if you like, that we have a lot of young people coming to our OCIA class. We have 70 already signed up for this year. We welcomed over 50 into the parish last year, and we're a relatively small parish. But these are young people, a lot of young men, who are coming, and they're valuing the traditional Catholic worship, not the TLM in our case, but traditional Novus Ordo. And they're basically saying things like, in this troubled, fast-changing world, we're looking for stability, we're looking for tradition, and here's the Catholic Church, which has been here for 2,000 years. So that's what they're attracted to, and that's why they're attracted to it. To your other point, I think a lot of priests in the post-Vatican II period took this idea of making the Mass accessible, and they understood it to mean we have to make it relevant. Therefore, they began to celebrate Mass with what I call the game show approach to celebration. You know, Father Fabulous coming down and telling lots of jokes and being really folksy. And that's really passé. I mean, that's now dated. And whenever you try to make anything relevant, it soon becomes dated and irrelevant. That's why people are returning to the traditional celebrations of the Mass and traditional Novus Ordo celebrations.
16: Yeah. The Diocese of Charlotte just ordained, Father, its largest class of priests in 54 years, 10 men, 8 of them out of parishes tied to the traditional Mass. What is this generation actually hungry for, do you think? I mean, you mentioned stability a moment ago. Why are these priests coming?
23: I think they're also interested and wanting and longing to actually rejuvenate Catholicism as tradition has given it to us. As a convert from evangelicalism, when I came into the Catholic Church, I wanted it to look Catholic. I wanted to worship in a Catholic way. I didn't need any more Protestant worship. I was moving away from that to something which I wanted to look identifiably Catholic and traditionally Catholic. And I think the younger generation want that too. Certainly in my experience in our parish, I mean, our young people, we've started an upper school in the parish, and our young people, our high school students, meet every morning on their own at 7 o'clock to sing the Divine Office.
16: Amazing. In a new interview published this week in Il Giornale, it was reported by Diane Montagna, Cardinal Robert Sarah called Pope Francis's restrictions on the old rite neither wise nor respectful toward Benedict XVI. Is that a fair read of what Traditionis Custodis did to Benedict's legacy, do you think, Father?
23: I couldn't be drawn on commenting on Cardinal Sarah's works, but I've always have great respect for him, and I'm sure what he's saying is speaking from a much more educated and experienced point of view than mine. All I can say is that if only our bishops and our priests would understand that this desire for the TLM would be satisfied if more and more priests simply celebrated the Novus Ordo in a traditional manner.
16: Mm-hmm. No, I think Benedict had it right. The old rite and the new rite side by side, there's a mutual enrichment there that I think was happening organically and beautifully, and it's a pity that was stopped. Hopefully we can return to something like that. There was peace in the valley, Father, when that was happening, and you see the good fruit of it. These young people are drawn to those traditional practices and postures and sounds. Why not make them available to them? Give the people what they want, you know, synodal. Let's be really synodal. I want to turn to the new book, Bloodshed and Blessing, Stories of Sacrifice from Ancient Altars to the Holy Mass. You open with 10 stories, including the Aztecs and the Vikings, all of whom offered real blood sacrifice, Father. Why start a book about the Catholic Mass with human sacrifice on a stone altar in what became Mexico?
23: Well, this started because I asked myself, what would one of these young people who are coming to the Catholic Church with perhaps very little background and understanding about the Christian faith at all, what would they make of all this blood sacrifice language that we use all the time? We say things like, we're going to be washed in the blood of the Lamb, behold the Lamb of God who takes away the sins of the world, this victim, this spotless victim. Quite rightly, they might say, why are we using all of this Stone Age religious language now in the 21st century? What does this mean to modern man? So I went back to look at the 10 examples of ritual sacrifice in the ancient world and drew parallels to the Christian language that we use and asked, why did ancient people do this? What were they thinking? And how does it apply and connect with our own mentality mm-hmm. and our own consciousness?
16: You write that there are four forces that drove ancient man to the altar: appeasing divine wrath, expiation, what you call life force integration, and remembrance. Go through each of those for us, Father. And are you essentially saying the instinct behind Aztec sacrifice and the instinct behind the sacrifice of the Mass are similar?
23: Yeah, I think our ancient ancestors were operating in this world in a way they were thinking very differently than we do. They were very integrated mm-hmm. with nature, very integrated with the forces of nature, and they did these things instinctively to try to satisfy the forces of nature. They didn't think through it logically and theologically the way we might. But we can look back into what they did and see what their human instincts were and see that a lot of those same instincts are still operating in our hearts today, even though we mm-hmm. think about it more clearly and more theologically.
16: You lean heavily on René Girard's mimetic theory, the idea that human desire is imitative, which breeds rivalry and what he calls the scapegoat mechanism. Explain yeah. that, and how did Christ's cross break that cycle, Father?
23: Well, it works pretty simply, okay? So that we all sense that something is wrong with us. And then we say, well, it's not my fault because I wouldn't make myself unhappy. Therefore, it must be somebody else's fault. So the next thing is I begin to blame another person for my fault, my unhappiness, even if they're the cause of it or not. I find very often irrationally a target for my blame. And I blame that person. Then I begin to actually unload on them. And if I continue to blame them, I consider myself to be right and them to be wrong, for me to be good and for them to be bad. And what do good people do? They fight against bad things. So therefore, as a good person, I start to blame that person and I start to actually want to get rid of that person. This leads me to actually to the state of sacred violence, where I actually might kill that person. And then that leads into ritual violence, where I and my tribe begin doing the same thing over and over again. So this kind of pattern, which I've simplified an awful lot, echoes down through mm-hmm. history. And we see in the Passion of our Lord Jesus Christ, this scapegoat mechanism actually being worked out very specifically and very intentionally by the enemies of our Lord, who then crucify him. But the gospel story is that Jesus breaks this sick mechanism from the inside out. He sort of says, you want to blame somebody? Blame me. I can take it. Mm. He takes it and then breaks it from the inside out with his resurrection.
16: You said you wrote this book in response to cancel culture and political tribalism and social media pylons. What happens when a society loses the mass, the true, the one true sacrifice?
23: Well, I believe that the mass, of course, re-commemorates and brings forward into the present moment that one full final sacrifice on the cross, and that we respond and participate in the mass at a very deep level, as our ancestors did. But when we stop actually having that transaction taking place at mass, which is a very deep, sometimes subconscious transaction, then we begin to fall back into that same pattern of blame and scapegoating, which leads to societal violence and leads to violence within the family, within the workplace, within our own hearts in many different ways.
16: Getting back to liturgy, you write that Catholics on both sides of the liturgy debate are prone to scapegoating each other. I mean, given everything we've discussed tonight, the Pope's commentary on the Vatican II documents regarding the liturgy, the young people in Vietnam drawn to transcendence and tradition, is the church at risk of doing to itself what you describe pagans doing at the altar?
23: Yeah, I think we all fall back into those patterns when we're not careful. I believe that the celebration of the Mass, therefore, one of the reasons I wrote the book also to focus on sacrifice, is that in the post-Vatican II era, theologians and liturgists were kind of embarrassed by this blood sacrifice theme, and they shifted the focus on the Mass away from sacrifice to the family meal. And that began to reverberate down into all the things that we do. If it's a family meal, Father stands behind the altar and gathers all the family together in a big round church to sing gathering songs. If it's the sacrifice of the Mass, the Father stands facing in the same direction of the people, offering the sacrifice on behalf of the people. And this is, I think, part of the core reason why instinctively young people are turning towards the traditional Mass, because they sense that here is this timeless sacrifice being offered with them and for them, and turning away from the family meal aspect, where perhaps we're all gathered together around the family table and singing campfire songs.
16: Yeah, you know, Benedict XVI told me, Father, in an interview that he thought that the facing east, ad orientem, the face, all the people and the priests facing the same way, that there was an ontological correctness about that. That not only were you facing Jesus, where Jesus is going to rise again, but that offering of sacrifice is just one act, all moving together. And that's so true. What do you tell those, and I'll end with this, who perhaps have never contemplated or considered this idea of sacrifice at all? They really just consider this a kind of happy get together, and they often say, and the words are said at Mass, come to the table of the Lord. So it does feel like, you know, a brunch rather than a sacrifice.
23: The Catechism does actually say that one of the aspects and understandings of the Mass is that it is a family meal. And this goes right back to the Passover with the Jews, with the family gathered around the table. Mm-hmm. So this is one aspect of the Mass which is legitimate. It's simply a matter of priorities. The traditional understanding is that the first priority is the sacrifice, and a secondary understanding is the family meal. And what happened after the council was a shift in those priorities, so that more and more people saw the Mass primarily and even only as a family meal. And so part of my reasoning for writing this book was to reemphasize what blood sacrifice actually meant, what it means on the cross, what it means in the Mass, and why sacrifice is an important understanding of the Church and of the liturgy and of the Mass today.
16: Now, it's a fascinating book, Bloodshed and Blessing, Stories of Sacrifice from Ancient Altars to the Holy Mass by Father Dwight Longnecker. Is available now at bookstores everywhere and online, and you can go to his website at dwightlongnecker.com. Thank you, Father. President Trump has just issued an executive order renaming Lake Ontario Lake America as 50% tariffs and personal insults fly between Washington and Ottawa, Canada. Has this rupture between two of the closest allies gone too far? Plus, the province of Alberta will vote in October to consider leaving the Canadian Confederation. Could it actually happen? For analysis, we turn to historian, publisher, columnist, and founder of the National Post newspaper and Hollinger International in Canada. Welcome back to the program, Lord Conrad Black. Conrad, thank you for being here. Prime Minister Mark Carney says Canada is now, quote, at war with the United States over tariffs. And Ontario's Premier Doug Ford told the president, in his words, to kiss his posterior. Lord Black, is this rupture between two of these very close allies actually necessary? And what do you think President Trump is doing here?
1: It's certainly not necessary, and it's regrettable. And if you don't mind me saying so, I think you Americans underestimate the ability of Canada to be inconvenient to you. I mean, it's clear that the government here is targeting these sanctions, which come on in the middle of the week following next, September 8th, I think, directly at places like Maine and Michigan. And the last thing any sane person anywhere in the Western world needs is the loopy Democratic candidates in those states running for the Senate to be elected. It's not my place to say to the extent to which vote might be influenced by these terms, but you note that Senator Collins has said she opposes the president's policy in this matter. The fact is, and I've had the ability to say this to the president personally since I've known him a long time, and I speak of him sometimes, that I think he is mistreating Canada. You don't have a trade deficit with us if you don't count the oil you buy at a knockdown price and then sell on to third parties at a big profit. And Canada is a fair trading country. You're right to complain about our supply management system, and you certainly were right to demand we raise our defense budget, which we're doing. But I told the president that I thought that when he started out, when he was president-elect, predicting these tariffs would be imposed by the U.S. and assimilated our conduct to that of Mexico, it was an outrage. We don't have gangs like that. We're not trying to slave traffic millions of people into the U.S. and bringing with them completely unacceptable quantities of lethal drugs. And we're a fair trading country. Now, with that said, once Trump got going about the 51st state, he really stirred it up here. I mean, it is amusing in a way, but I don't know how well you know Canada, Raymond, but the fact is many Canadians are slightly self-conscious about the fact that it is a very subtle distinction between a Canadian and an American, I mean, if it's English-speaking Canadian, not talking about Quebec now, an English-speaking Canadian and an American from a northern state, say Minneapolis and Toronto or Vancouver and Seattle or something like that. And this is a bit of a touchy issue in Canada, where people are generally pro-American, but concerned that this is a different country, and it is. Appearances are deceiving. It's psychologically quite different. And, we don't have a revolutionary tradition, so we don't have the relaxed view of proliferation of firearms that you do, and we don't have the legacy of slavery, not because of any virtue, but there was no commercial reason to have slaves here because we had no tropical crops to harvest. So we don't have that legacy of residual hostility and antagonism, it's a different country, but a friendly one, and this is just very unfortunate. And I'm a strong supporter of the president's. I write in the United States and elsewhere, and I'm generally very supportive of him, but I think he has made a mistake here.
16: As recently as August 18th, the president posted that a deal was supposedly done. He even suggested, Conrad, that the Keystone Pipeline project would be resurrected. Then 10 days later, everything collapsed, with Mr. Carney citing last-minute demands that he considered unfair and uneconomic. What really happened at the table, do you think, and did the prime minister make the right call walking away from that deal?
1: This is, of course, the key issue. And even in my things I've written in this country, supporting the general Canadian position, but expressing a desire for a less histrionic formulation of it, the opposition party, Conservative Party, which came very close in the last election, has asked for Parliament to be convoked, which it normally is not sitting at this time of year, and has asked for the publication of the term cited by the United States that the Prime Minister invoked in order to break up the negotiations. And until we see that, I don't know, so I'm just guessing. I would have thought that the Prime Minister, Mark Carney, would not lie to the country on an issue like that. It would be too dangerous because it would undoubtedly come out before the next election, and that would be too damaging. But I think we're probably in an area where there's a legitimate difference of opinion, where, you know, where the United States took a position it thought was justified and he thought it wasn't justified, he, Carney. But until we see what actually allegedly caused this breakup, this not a continuation of negotiations that hadn't been completed yet, but actually the rather dramatic act of saying negotiations are over, we're imposing our own retaliatory sanctions. Until we see that, we don't know. But would I bet the ranch on Carney being absolutely a straight arrow in this? No, I would not. But I don't want to be unfair to him.
16: Well, the U.S. has now levied 50% tariffs on roughly $20 billion worth of Canadian goods. Ottawa's dollar-for-dollar retaliation is set to land on September 8th. What does Canada actually stand to lose in a prolonged fight with the U.S., if anything? And might it stand to gain something should it outlast the pressure?
1: Here you get into a complicated area. Obviously, tariffs cost what they cost. Now, if we keep escalating, goodness knows where it will all end. We'll have absurd costs on imported items in both countries. But if it stops here, you know, it's a bit painful, but it's bearable. The worst problem is already in place in the steel and aluminum industries. But if we keep escalating, you know, we provide 25% of your aluminum and we do provide all of your imported electricity. Now, that's only about 1% of the electricity, but that still serves 3.5 million Americans. And, you know, all sorts of bad things could happen here. It could literally become these two distinguished countries acting like two children in a sandbox throwing, you know, sandballs at each other. And surely we can do better than that. But somebody has got to initiate that. But you get into another area that's, I think, not much appreciated in the U.S., and it's understandable that it isn't. Canadians are capable, and Carney's playing this card, of turning this into a great test of Canada's strength, sovereignty, and legitimacy. And Trump's making it easy for him by these insulting remarks about the 50%. And look, we've got 41 million people here. We are a G7 country. And we're not going to be treated like Delaware or Wyoming or something. And this does bother Canadians. Everything's to proportion. No one doubts the correlation of forces between the U.S. and Canada, but why bother doing it?
16: Yeah, well, you spoke earlier of kicking and throwing things in a sandbox. This was the president in the Oval Office today. Watch.
2: So this is Lake Ontario in Canada and in the United States, but we're going to make a little change. We're going to call it something different than Lake Ontario. We're going to call it Lake America, and all it takes is a good pen and some intelligence. So Lake Ontario, that's gone. Lake America. So now we have a lake, and now we have a gulf. Because we have the Gulf of America, and now we have Lake America, without the of. Thank you very much, everybody. Enjoy Lake America.
16: So he signed this executive order, Conrad, renaming Lake Ontario. Your reaction to that provocative renaming? How do you think it goes down in Canada among the people?
1: Well, they don't like it, you know, and obviously they don't like it. But in a way, it's amusing. Most Canadians, I think, would not find it particularly hilarious. But as I say, my suggestion is we announce that we're now referring to the lake where Chicago's at the south end of it is Lake Canada. But I think some would find it amusing, but most would think it was just another annoying act of Trump's to make us feel like, an absurd group of people who just didn't happen to our great misfortune to be Americans, and we're not a serious country. And Canadians, most of them, are sensitive on that issue. I mean, it is, in fact, one of the world's 10 or 12 most important countries, and it's rather a successful country. And I said to our mutual dear friend Laura Ingraham, I sent her an email after her program last night saying that she shouldn't be quite so dismissive of the Canadian view. She's bought the line that Carney had a temper tantrum. Well, there's more to it than that. I mean, do you really need to tell a country you're having a trade disagreement with that they should be a state, one single state of the U.S. with a population bigger than California's, and they don't really make it as a country? I mean, it is unnecessarily annoying. I mean, not to me. I think it's a comedy in many ways, but most Canadians are not so philosophical.
16: Yeah, no, I have to say, I find it funny, too, but I see the international repercussions and the Canadian repercussions of this, which are not good. On October 19th, Albertans are voting on a non-binding referendum that could open the door to a future vote on separation from Canada. Now, Lord Black, does this movement have any real chance? I mean, could Alberta survive as an independent nation? I know you're a Quebec boy, they tried this a number of times, didn't work out so well.
1: Look, this is a little more complicated. Quebec tried a trick question twice. It was, do you want to eat your cake and still have it in front of you? It was, the question wasn't, do you want to secede? It was, do you authorize negotiations to create independence with association? Do you want all the good things of Canada, but exchange embassies with the rest of the world? Well, the population didn't even vote yes for that. And the current polls in Quebec are 70-30 against independence. And the separatist leader there, who may win the election that's about to be called, which doesn't mean the province is separate, has said that he won't hold a referendum until Trump is retired, which shows what a farce it is. That we have to wait for the American president to retire before this ridiculous separatist leader in Quebec is going to put that question, and they can't win there. On Alberta, it's different. The issue is their ability to export oil and gas. It's in that sense the Texas of Canada. That's where the oil and gas is. And if they seceded, yes, they would be a howling success. They could abandon income taxes, never accept another telephone call from Ottawa, and they'd be the most prosperous country in the world. They'd be the greatest petro state in the world. 5 million people, rich country, great ranching country, manufacturing, and unlimited oil reserves. They would just have to get the oil out through the U.S. So that would work. But Alberta doesn't want to separate. What they want is pipelines to both coasts to stay in Canada and export their oil and gas. And the prime minister, who was one of these echo geeks before he got this job and was opposed to these things, said in principle he's happy to have a pipeline. So if the answer to your question is no, there's no way the separatists will win that vote in a few weeks. But if the government, federal government, flip-flops and says, no dice, Alberta, you're not exporting anything, then they would secede. Yeah. And furthermore, they'd be right to secede. But that's not going to happen. We're not committing suicide up here.
16: Okay, I need to talk about something so important that I've been tracking for a while here, and I've been wanting to get your opinion on this. An historic house of worship in New Brunswick. A 68-year-old man's been arrested and charged with arson. Now, a recent study, Conrad, by the MacDonald Laurier Institute found arson attacks on Canadian churches have more than doubled since 2021. Nearly 100 churches have been damaged and destroyed, and fewer than 4% of those cases are prosecuted. What is driving, first of all, these church burnings, Lord Black?
1: Yeah, well, it is an outrage. And that institute, MacDonald Laurier, does do a good job. And I'm glad to see their people getting on television on foreign news broadcasts a lot more. I spoke at their anniversary the other day. The answer here is a distinctly Canadian one. It is completely misplaced hostility over the alleged role of the various churches, the whole range of Christian churches, Catholic, Protestant, mm-hmm. and even some Orthodox, their alleged historical mistreatment of Native people, what we used to call Indians. And and this has been wildly exaggerated. And my own theory, which I've propagated up here, is that this is Canada's attempt, as it usually imitates the U.S., since we never had slavery here. I mean, there were 60 slaves in French Canada when the British took over, but they had a system for working themselves into a state of emancipation, and it was canceled. Mm-hmm. And it was canceled in English Canada in 1791, when there were only a few thousand people here. And we never had it other than the native people enslaving other native tribes. Mm-hmm. And that was abolished too. So our imitation is, since we can't complain about that and demand reparations for slaves' descendants, is to invent this myth, which the native victimhood industry has very wisely exploited, that we attempted genocide against the native people, the indigenous people, which is rubbish, absolute rubbish. Mm-hmm. And it reached the point where, on the supposition, the unsubstantiated supposition, that 200 native children who were attending a native residential school had died, and they were secretly buried 150 years ago. On this basis, the former Prime Minister Justin Trudeau lowered the Canadian flag everywhere in the world, our embassies everywhere, for 6 months in shame. And it then emerged that no such thing happened. There are no graves there. There are no people there. Right. There are no Indian people, nothing, not groundhogs. It's a fraud. And we had our flags down all over the world. My friends in London were going through Trafalgar Square. It's like, has every ex-prime minister in Canada died in sequence? What's the flag down for? And this is what we did. And it was in that atmosphere that coups, and all countries have them, go out and burn these churches down. It is not a profound movement. It's a freakish movement. And there is finally a turning of the tide and a recognition that we've gone completely overboard in flagellating ourselves about the treatment of natives. They went to these residential schools because the native population was so scattered. We couldn't have a school for every five native children. So they had to live in the schools. So they then confected all these stories about mistreatment of the natives. Well, there must have been some. There are some teachers always in every system that do abuse the children, but that wasn't our policy. And they took down statues of the founder of our country, John A. Macdonald, who was a great statesman and acknowledged to be so by Lincoln and Palmerston, Gladstone, and Disraeli as contemporaries. They took down his statue, and he gave the vote to the natives. I mean, he did nothing but help them. So that's just a single fatuous Canadian bit of nonsense that is now ending.
16: Well, what's the state of faith in Canada before I leave you? And is there any, the first instinct is people think this is religious combat being played out in these arsons.
1: No, absolutely. Well, the Roman Catholics are about half the population. But the French, who used to be extremely devout and maintained a very high birth rate, that will stop in a minute. They secularized about 50 years ago, and their birth rate came down. And in order to maintain an adequate number of French Canadians in the country to be politically influential, they've admitted a great many Haitians and Lebanese and Moroccans. Now, their French is something that would startle a member of the French Academy, but in theory, they speak French. But they have no interest in Quebec nationalism, so separatism in that problem is declining. But in religious terms, it's a not quite as practicing a country as the U.S., but as in the U.S., the Roman Catholics in English Canada are quite strong. They've had that overreaction in Quebec.

0: Engelbert Humperdinck for a wide-ranging conversation about his extraordinary career, his mysterious 50-year feud with Tom Jones, his friendship with Elvis Presley, and the role his faith and prayer played during his late wife Patricia's battle with Alzheimer's. He's 90 years old. Can you believe that? He's got a new album, Faithful, out, and he's on a world tour. The full Arroyo Grande episode featuring Engelbert Humperdinck is on YouTube at Arroyo Grande Show, or wherever you get your podcasts, Spotify, Apple, iHeart. 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This week, Christopher Nolan brings his version of Homer's The Odyssey to theaters nationwide. My next guest is about to release his own examination of Homer, a Catholic look at the epic poem and its surprising hold on the American soul. He's a professor of political science at the University of Notre Dame and author of American Odyssey, What an Ancient Story Reveals About Our Divided Souls. Please welcome Dr. Patrick Deneen to the show. Patrick, thanks for being here. Why 2,800 years later is the story of Odysseus still so gripping and relevant to Western audiences, Patrick?
1: Yeah, it's among the oldest stories in the world, and yet also the most contemporary. You have a story about a man who has traveled the known world, seen incomprehensible sights, encountered gods and beasts, mythical creatures, all variety of possible imaginary creatures. And all along, what he desperately wants is to return home. And so this is a story both about human restlessness, the desire to explore and to know and to encounter the unknown, a very Augustinian theme of restlessness, mm-hmm. one might add, but also that desire finally to rest at yeah. home. And of course, it's a pre-Christian story, but nevertheless, one that I think resonates for those of us who live in a Christian and a post-Christian world. Mm-hmm.
0: You argue in this book that it isn't nostalgia driving this appetite, that it's actually recognition. What is it specifically about the American character that responds to this ancient poem in the way it does?
1: So I think in many ways the ancient poem sets up a dynamic that is, you could say, has been intensified in its realization in the kind of westernmost part of the story, which is America since its founding. Mm-hmm. This is a country, of course, that's founded by people who traveled from elsewhere to come to a new world. And so it is about that restless spirit of discovery. And the American character is, of course, among its most iconic forms, is the pioneer, the explorer, the astronaut, the wayfarer, but also that people came here to make a home, to settle down. We're not only pioneers, we're settlers, and to settle and establish roots. So this story, this very ancient story, I think, appeals to us, and we can see, I think, this weekend with the outpouring of people to see this film. Mm-hmm. It's not just Christopher Nolan's version. It's a story that speaks to all of us.
0: Yeah. Odysseus is gone 20 years in the story, 10 fighting a war he didn't start, and another 10 trying to get home to the wife who he hasn't laid eyes on since she was young, Penelope. Meanwhile, she's holding off a house full of suitors with nothing but her wits and her loom. What does Homer understand about marriage and fidelity that modern storytelling has simply forgotten?
1: It's remarkable. If we remember, it's not just a war that Odysseus doesn't start. It's a war that's fought over an adultery. Mm. It's Helen, of course, who's not of Troy, who is either abducted or perhaps leaves willingly to join Paris of Troy. And a huge 10-year war is fought over this adultery. And so we can see that what Homer is portraying is that disturbance in the home necessarily leads to disturbance in the polity and in the cosmic order of things, that there's a connection between something we see as so private and something that is so profoundly public as a kind of world-engulfing war, as it was perceived at the time, and that the war can, in a sense, only be truly finished when peace and order and stability is restored in the home. And this is why, of course,

0: Penelope is such a central character. She's the anti-Helen. She is the
1: Wow.
0: faithful wife who defends the home and remains ready for the return of her husband. And so the war ends not on the plains of Troy. It ends, in a sense, in the bed of Odysseus and his wife Penelope.
1: Yeah, you know, that's a great point you raised, Patrick, and it makes me think of something the Pope said a few weeks ago. He was asked about sexual morality, and he said, "Well, that's not the most important morality. You know, I want us to consider justice and freedom of speech and all of that." But actually, what you're saying here and what Homer is saying is that is the most important morality because it's foundational to everything else.
0: Right. Yeah, there's no drawing some kind of a line between those things. That what we certainly see is that justice can only be achieved when there's justice in the home. And the disorder of adultery and the disorder of infidelity to the marital ties can't be contained simply to the walls, four walls of a home. If we see disturbance in our political order today, and our social and moral order, I think it's fair to say that there's a straight line between, you could say, the immorality that now seems to define the sexual domain, and what we see now in the streets and in the polity at large.
1: Boy, yeah, is that insightful? You're so right. Look, there's real temptation in this story too. Calypso offers Odysseus an island paradise, immortality, with no consequences. He turns it all down for his wife and, you know, his little kingdom. What is Homer saying about sacrifice and what really matters in life through that moment?
0: Yeah, so one of the things I really emphasize in the book is that the Odyssey is, in some ways, the primer on what it is to be a human. That always and everywhere, humans are tempted to be less than human or more than human. We could say this is to be beastly or to attempt to be like gods. And Odysseus is quite good at resisting, in a way, both of these temptations. He's not perfect, but on the one hand, he resists the temptation of the lotus eaters, right? The kind of exist in a drug-like stupor that, we know well from, those who want to just simply play video games and smoke marijuana all day. But he's also really quite remarkable in doing something that very few mortals can do, which is to decline the offer of immortality. And I think really what the driving force of all of this is that he remains human by keeping his eye on going home, on his fidelity and his commitment to Penelope, his son, his kingdom, his home.
1: Yeah, so you're really that it's not a house he's going back to, but home. And I guess after 250 years in our nation, why does that theme of homecoming and moral order resonate more than this incredible journey that he goes on?
0: Well, I think in one ways it's a coincidence that the film and the 250th celebration of our Declaration of Independence both are occurring in the same month. But at a deeper level, it's very fitting, and it feels almost as if it could have been planned, it might have been. Because, of course, Americans are, we are the restless people. We're always looking for more. We are a very pioneering, innovative people. But ultimately, I think all of our journeying, our pioneering, our exploring is about making homes. And we have a temptation to forget that as we celebrate American freedom, American independence, American liberty. We need to remember also that it's about American commitment and duty and sacrifice, and that our nation rests on, our freedom rests on our capacity to be creatures of commitment and obligation and duty.
1: Yeah, and this anniversary affords us the occasion to talk about Jefferson and Adams and so many of the founders who read Homer in Greek. How directly did the Odyssey, do you think, influence their thoughts about self-governance, exile, and the character required to sustain a republic?
0: Well, all of the great founders were familiar with the classical tradition, and all of the figures of the classical tradition were deeply steeped in the Iliad and the Odyssey. Homer was, in a sense, their sacred text. And so I think it's fair to say that the familiarity with the classical tradition simply meant familiarity with the deepest teachings of the Odyssey. So I think it's fair to say that even where there's not a direct line of influence, I mean, they could quote the Odyssey, they could quote the Iliad. But what we could say is that effort to be a human being in a world of temptation, of bestial and godlike temptations, they knew well that a government that sought especially to elevate us in virtue without promoting the idea that we could make ourselves into gods, That's a deeply classical set of lessons that they certainly were bringing to bear.
1: And it was part of the shared culture that the whole world at the time, or learned men, read society. They were reading from that common lexicon of classics. So it informed not only their culture, their manners, their way of being, but the way they saw the world, which is, I think, we have so many competing narratives now in our culture, and so few that we agree on. It's why you see all that disharmony among people and the disunity we see in our own country. But I love the way you trace that same pattern of homecoming through quintessential American works like The Wizard of Oz, Huck Finn, It's a Wonderful Life, and so many others. What does it tell you that American storytellers keep reaching back to these Homerian themes and structures?
0: Yeah, so I think that's exactly right, Raymond. I try to pair various themes that are central in the Odyssey to iconic texts and films in the American tradition in order to demonstrate that we are very much under the same set of, sort of, you could say, literary cultural influences, mm-hmm. even if we don't recognize their Homeric elements. They're part of our lexicon. Right. And I simply just wanted to reconnect that, you know, sort of what we see as iconic American cultural landmarks with this very old text. I think people maybe could feel intimidated or somehow it's old and strange and no longer relevant. And yet I think by connecting a text like the Odyssey about, which is combines the idea that there's somewhere over the rainbow that might be better, mm-hmm. with the, of course, the mantra that there's no place like home. Well, is there any more Odyssean theme in our own tradition than what's articulated by Dorothy Gale?
1: Yeah. I want to talk for a moment about the Christopher Nolan film. Now, I know you haven't seen it, but the cast alone is sort of creating its own cultural skirmish. Lupita Nyong'o has been cast as Helen of Troy. Trans actor Elliot Page is Odysseus's cousin. There's a liberal use of modern vernacular and profanity weaved in the Bronze Age Ithaca in the film. They all speak English. The defense is that this is proof that Homer belongs to everybody, like Shakespeare. Your thoughts on that argument and approach?
0: Yeah, in fact, I haven't seen the film. I've read some reviews at this point. In fact, some people who were suspicious have said the film is nevertheless very powerful. Mm-hmm. I would just say, I think we should be in some ways grateful, in spite of what might be real blunders and regrettable blunders, that this has been an occasion where now we're here talking about the Odyssey. And we're able to talk about it substantively beyond whatever Nolan does with the film. If this film encourages people to go back and read the text and to think about the text and to reflect on its lessons, then we can say the movie, whatever its failings, was successful at least in promoting people to return to the roots of Western civilization. And that should be celebrated.
1: Yeah, no, I've heard some and read some reviews now where people are saying the whole film is in some ways a Trojan horse, and that Christopher Nolan is mixing it up here, deceiving the audience, deceiving the Academy, deceiving everybody in some ways, the way Odysseus does in the, you know, as
0: right.
1: the central thrust of the movie. He is a trickster, and that really is his modus operandi throughout the entire poem.
0: Yeah, that's right. Of course, he is the one who devises the Trojan horse, and he is known for his deceitfulness, his wiliness, his ability to be a trickster. I think in some ways you could say the Odyssey presents a form of heroism that doesn't rely, as the Iliad does often. The Iliad relies on the mm-hmm. ideal of kind of strength, aristocratic force. Mm-hmm. The Odyssey is a text that celebrates intelligence, and it celebrates fidelity and loyalty, and especially fidelity and loyalty of ordinary people. And I think this should be underscored, that this is a text, of course, about figures who are royal aristocrats like Odysseus, like Penelope, but also some of its heroes include a swineherd and a servant woman, ordinary people. And I think it's necessary to underscore that this is the first time in Western literature we can say we see the inklings of the idea that you should be judged not by who you're born to, but by the content of your character. Mm-hmm. And in this case, some of the heroes are not typically hero material yeah. as would have existed before. So it's a text that I think speaks mm-hmm. deeply to our American sense of equality and the inherent nobility that can be seen
1: well,
0: in any human being, no matter their station.
1: Yeah, and the wily rascal, you know, nature of American, you know, the scrappy nature of Americans. American Odyssey, what an ancient story reveals about our divided souls by Patrick Deneen will be available in bookstores everywhere and online July 21st, and you can pre-order it now on Amazon or wherever you get your books. Patrick, thank you for being here. Hope you'll come back soon.
0: Absolutely. Thank you, Ren.
1: That is all the time we have for now. Be sure to catch us next week. Until then, we'll be scouting the world over for all that is seen and unseen. On behalf of the staff and crew of EWTN News, thank you for watching. I'm Raymond Arroyo. Bye now.
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6: 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MCs are Johnny and Larissa Horn. The day also includes the annual Anniversary Mass, celebrated by Bishop Peter Christensen. 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
10: John the Baptist's darkness. This was the task set before the Baptist as he lay in prison, to become blessed by this unquestioning acceptance of God's obscure will, to reach the point of asking no further for external, visible, unequivocal clarity, but instead of discovering God precisely in the darkness of this world and of his own life, and thus becoming profoundly blessed. We cannot see God as we see an apple tree or a neon sign, that is, in a purely external way that requires no interior commitment. We can see him only by becoming like him, by reaching the level of reality on which God exists. John then, even in his prison cell, had to respond once again and anew to his own call for metanoia, or a change of mentality, in order that he might recognize his God in the night in which all things earthly exist. The Christian of our day, too, can be shown no other way to friendship with God than the way of ceasing to look for external clarity and beginning to turn from the visible to the invisible, and thus truly finding the Lord, who is the real foundation and support of our existence. Only when we act in this manner does another, and doubtless the greatest saying of the Baptist, reveal its full significance. He must increase, but I must decrease. We will know God to the extent that we are set free from ourselves.
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12: 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Each week, Joan brings you news from inside the Vatican and the Church around the world, as well as interviews and answers to your questions. 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
13: Welcome to Vatican Insider. Well, here we are at the end of summer, on vacation and travel time. During the summer, I brought you to some of the places one should see and visit in and around Rome, such as Vatican City State, Castel Gandolfo, the Papal Palace and Gardens, and the Vatican Observatory. I even dedicated a segment to how Italians celebrate the lazy, hazy days of August, Ferragosto. This week is probably our last guided tour for a while, but I'm going to bring you to some of the most celebrated landmarks of Rome and Vatican City, visited by millions of tourists every year. The amazing, mysterious, historical catacombs. Part one of that story aired last week, so stay tuned for part two after the news this week. And now some of the top news stories. Sunday, August 23rd. Actually, it was another interesting and nonstop weekend for Pope Leo, starting with his day-long travels on Saturday to the Republic of San Marino, and then on to Rimini on the Adriatic shore of Italy, for the 47th Meeting of Friendship Among Peoples, the annual week-long conference organized by Communion and Liberation, and ending with his appearance Sunday at the Angelus. Now Saturday in San Marino, the world's oldest republic, Leo first met with the civil authorities, offering his gratitude to the captain's regent, the two joint heads of state, a tradition that dates to 1243. He praised San Marino for offering an example of good politics aimed at the care of the human person. The Holy Father also met men and women religious and ecclesial authorities. Later Saturday in Rimini, Leo XIV addressed the Communion and Liberation Gathering, urging those present to love the Church, always love the Church, love and preserve her unity. Such a strong cheer greeted those words that the Pope repeated them twice more. Leo's main theme was fraternity rooted in the shared dignity of every person as a child of God. He said that peace grows when people meet, listen, and build friendships across political, cultural, and religious divisions. In his words, before borders and institutions, there are always persons. The Pope asked young people to put themselves on the front line, to resist despair, and to become credible agents of change. He celebrated Mass at Rimini's port for 25,000 people before returning to Rome. Sunday at the Angelus, Leo XIV urged Christians to daily cultivate and renew a personal relationship with Jesus, rather than relying only on inherited beliefs, common assumptions, or religious certainty. Believers should encounter Christ personally, know him more deeply, and allow friendship with him to transform both their lives and the world. Also Sunday at the Angelus, Pope Leo XIV urged international care for people affected by the Ebola outbreak in the Democratic Republic of Congo and for victims of a mining incident in the Central African Republic. Monday, August 24th, in a message signed by the Vatican Secretary of State, Cardinal Pietro Parolin, the Pope sent his greetings to the Methodist and Waldensian churches at the opening of their synod. In particular, he reflected on artificial intelligence, emphasizing the need to advance technology without allowing the human heart to regress. AI had been a central theme of the day preceding the opening of the synod's activities. The synod agenda includes a wide range of issues, including peace, social justice, ecumenism, human rights, the protection of vulnerable people, sustainability, and the challenges facing Christian witness in today's world. Also August 24th, in an address to members of the Military Ordinariate of Portugal, Pope Leo encouraged them to find strength in the Lord in order to fulfill their missions with humility, knowing that humans are not self-sufficient. Every day, each of you has the noble mission of defending the sovereignty of your homeland and the rule of law, safeguarding the security of your fellow citizens and protecting them from injustice. Leo extended his greetings to all the members, Christian and non-Christian alike, of the Army, Air Force, Navy, National Republican Guard, and Public Security Police in Portugal. He also remembered two young soldiers who had passed away on Friday, August 21st. Also August 24th, in a meeting with members of the Mar Sodeto Federation, a Spanish NGO that supports people with intellectual abilities and cerebral palsy, Pope Leo XIV reminded the group that seeing Christ in the lives of the weakest and most vulnerable enables us to grow as a human and Christian society. He said the Federation's work is undoubtedly an arduous task involving much hidden work that no one sees and that only God can reward. However, he stressed, it is a mission that is deeply gratifying to find in the face of each person Jesus Christ himself. Tuesday, August 25th, the Vatican announced that Pope Leo XIV will celebrate Mass for the World Day of Prayer for Creation on September 1st in the Pontifical Gardens of Castel Gandolfo. Now, Pope Leo had spent Monday night and all day Tuesday in Castel Gandolfo, but returned to Rome Tuesday evening. Also Tuesday, Pope Leo sent greetings to participants in Italy's 76th National Liturgical Week. He called on the Church to strengthen the relationship between catechesis and liturgical celebration, so that Christian initiation may lead people to Christ. He said such unity between catechesis and celebration marked the Church from its beginnings, when the first Christians devoted themselves to the apostles' teaching and fellowship, to the breaking of bread, and to prayer. Leo therefore invited Christian communities to return to this source by strengthening the value of the liturgy in Christian formation. Wednesday, August 26th, at the General Audience in St. Peter's Basilica, Pope Leo led the final catechesis on the Second Vatican Council's Constitution on the Sacred Liturgy, Sacrosanctum Concilia. He highlighted the reasons the Council Fathers promoted a liturgical reform, noting that reform is a constant process of development across the centuries. However, Leo stressed the important distinction to be made between the divine immutable elements and the human elements, which may undergo various modifications. In addition, he said, the need arose at the time of the Council for the faithful to celebrate the liturgies more consciously and actively, not as strangers and silent spectators, but participating fully in the salvific mystery. Pope Leo told recently confirmed young people at his General Audience that the Holy Spirit is a light to let shine each day, recalling that this week the Church commemorates Saints Augustine and Monica. And at the end of the audience, Pope Leo said he spiritually joined Polish pilgrims gathered in Częstochowa to renew the Jasna Góra vows of the Polish nation 70 years after they were first made in 1956. Leo said, may the program of society's moral renewal contained in them, through the protection of human life, care for marriage and the family, and the education of children and young people, continue to inspire the building of justice and fraternity. Also Wednesday, meeting with Lutheran bishops from Norway, Pope Leo encouraged all Christians to work together to promote peace and justice in our turbulent times, noting the difficult challenges presented by our world's particularly turbulent period. He said there seems to be an increasing animosity among peoples, evident not only in international conflicts and disputes, but also within individual countries, as demonstrated by the bitterness that frequently characterizes political and social discourse. We instead need, he said, to seek out paths of reconciliation and fraternity. Thursday, August 27th, Pope Leo met with participants in a meeting promoted by the Pontifical Council for Latin America, whose topic was addiction in Latin America. Leo encouraged the church to accompany families that undergo the pain of substance abuse, violence, or poverty. He greeted the many people from faith-based centers who work for the accompaniment, prevention, recovery, and integration of young people affected by drugs. And the Pope noted attendees also came from Africa, Asia, Europe, and the Americas. Also Thursday, in a telegram, Pope Leo XIV expressed his sorrow over the loss of life caused by catastrophic flash floods in Nepal, assuring those affected of his spiritual closeness and praying for rescuers searching for hundreds of missing people. Numbers for the dead and missing increased greatly by the hour. Friday, August 28th, Pope Leo met with a delegation from the St. Vincent de Paul Society of the United States, and he recalled the French saint's teaching that prayer and action on behalf of social justice are complementary and inseparable. The Pope encouraged them to deepen their relationship with Jesus Christ so that he may guide their service to those most in need. By freely offering your God-given gifts and talents, said the Pope, you give eloquent witness to your faith in service to the building up of the kingdom of God. Also Friday, Pope Leo addressed members of the International Institute of Administrative Services, encouraging them to continue their research in order to find ways and means of contributing to public administration in the humanization of digital technologies, so they may serve life in peace. He also warned of the real risk that humanity could become the victim of the inventions it has created. The Holy See is a member of this group. Also Friday, hours after the death of King Harald of Norway, Pope Leo sent a telegram of condolences to King Haakon VIII upon the death of his father. Mindful of many years of devoted service to the realm, which I hope will continue to bear fruit, said the Pope, I offer the assurances of my prayers for the eternal rest of the late king. Well, those are the top news stories, but now stay here for my special part two, a visit to the catacombs of Rome and Vatican City.
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17: At St. Patrick's Cathedral in New York City, Pope Francis said, "We have to ask ourselves, are we even capable of counting our blessings? If we don't take time to count our blessings, we forget that they're there. Sadly, we tend to do this with the greatest blessings in life. Sure, we thank the person behind the counter who just handed us our change, but when's the last time you told someone that you treasure the gift of his friendship? As silly as it sounds, have you thanked your kids for letting you be their dad? Do you thank your spouse for the gift of her life? Married people can often feel lonely because they get so used to each other that they almost forget that they're not alone. Friends, family, a good meal, a pretty sunset. These are the things that make us super lotto winners. Be sure to cash in. Take a few minutes every day to stop, notice your blessings, and thank God for them. That's where gratitude begins, and joy is never far behind. This is Chris Stefanik from RealLifeCatholic.com on EWTN Radio.
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13: Welcome back to Vatican Insider and to part two of our visit to the amazing, stunning, historical, inspiring, the Catacombs of Rome. Last week, we did a general overview of what catacombs are, how they were built, where they're located. This week, we're going to visit specifically some of the most amazing and mysterious and inspiring of all the catacombs. I begin part two by looking at the number of specific catacombs open in Rome today to the public. Of the seven open to the public, the three most visited are St. Calixtus via Appia Antica 102, St. Sebastian via Appia Antica 134, and there's also, by the way, the Basilica of the same name at that site, and the Catacombs of Domitilla via delle Sette Chiese 282. Now, the other catacombs that are open are Priscilla, St. Lawrence Outside the Walls, St. Agnes, and San Pancrazio. Now, St. Calixtus is the oldest of all the ancient cemeteries. All the popes of the 3rd century, with the exception, oddly enough, of Calixtus himself, as well as three bishops, Optatus, Numidanus, and Urban, are buried here. It is believed that because of disturbances surrounding his martyrdom, Pope St. Calixtus is buried on the Via Aurelia at Calle Poggio. Inscriptions are on the various tombs and identify them as those of martyrs or bishops. One of the most visited crypts here is that of St. Cecilia. In the niche, illuminated by a large skylight, is a copy of the famous statue by Maderno, depicting Cecilia at the moment of her death. The original is in the Basilica of Santa Cecilia in Rome's Trastevere neighborhood. Behind the crypts of the popes in St. Cecilia is the vast primitive area of the catacombs, with its series of long, seemingly endless intertwining galleries, some as high as 5 stories, staircases, and 6 fresco cubicula, known as the Cubicula of the Sacraments. And this is where we see numerous references to the sacraments of baptism and the Eucharist. Other martyrs buried here include Tarcisius, Collagerus, and Parthenius. Now, the catacombs of Domitilla contain a number of very large tombs and are, in extension, larger than St. Calixtus. They take their name from the martyr Domitilla, a relative of the Emperor Domitian and daughter of the second consul Flavius Clemens. She died during the persecutions at the end of the 1st century. In addition to the endless labyrinth of galleries, the most outstanding feature of these catacombs is the large aisled basilica built deep below the surface. The church is dedicated to Saints Nereus and Acilius, two soldier martyrs who were later honored by Pope Damasus with one of his numerous inscriptions. The surrounding galleries were demolished to make room for the basilica, built between 390 and 395, whose altar was placed over their tombs. The St. Sebastian catacombs were referred to in ancient documents as the memorial of the apostles, as it was on this spot that the apostles Peter and Paul were first jointly venerated. Their remains had been transferred here from their tombs on the Via Ostiense, St. Paul, and on Vatican Hill, St. Peter, at a time when they were thought to be in considerable danger of profanation. It must be remembered that many relics were considered in danger for several reasons. Either people simply wanted them for themselves as some reminder or remnant of the saint or martyr they venerated, or, as was the case with civil authorities, especially those who were against the new Christian faith, it was felt that by destroying a relic, they would destroy the faith of the followers. Now, some historians believe there was no element of danger involved for the relics of the apostles, but rather that they were brought here simply because it would be easier to venerate the two great apostles together on their feast day in one single location. The oldest calendar of the Roman Church, in fact, gives June 29th as the joint feast of Saints Peter and Paul, adding that this commemoration began in the year 258. Their relics have since been returned to the basilicas bearing their name, and June 29th is still today their feast day. in their honor. A great basilica was built here in the Constantinian period. The devotion to Saint Sebastian, for whom the catacombs are named, developed much later. The tomb where the saint's body had been placed during the persecution by Emperor Diocletian was enlarged and embellished in the 5th century. 2 centuries later, Sebastian's popularity grew among Romans when, during the plague of 680, many of them prayed for his intercession, and they were spared. In fact, Romans dedicated an altar to him in the Church of St. Peter and James near the Colosseum. Today, the saint's remains are in the chapel dedicated to him in the Basilica of St. Sebastian, the first chapel on your left as you go in, and relics associated with his death are in the chapel on the opposite wall. For a more in-depth look at these particular catacombs, you might want to go back to the story on the Basilica of St. Sebastian. Now, the catacombs of Priscilla are in the northern part of Rome, on the Via Salaria, the one named for the salt quarries. Some of the most ancient and extensive of all the catacombs, the name comes from the owner of the land, a member of the nobility, as we see from the word clarissima on an epitaph. Numerous martyrs were buried here, including Felix, Philip, Crescentius, Prisca et Praxedes, to name but a few. 7 popes were also buried here. Marcellinus, Pope from 296 to 308, Marcellus, 308-309, Sylvester I, 314 to 335, one of the 11 longest pontificates in history, by the way, Liberius, 352 to 356, known for building the Basilica of St. Mary Major, which is also known as the Liberian Basilica, Siricius, who was Pope 384 to 99, Celestine, Pope from 422 to 32, and Vigilius, Pope from 537 to 55. Now, the upper level of underground corridors is the most ancient of the network of corridors and contains paintings and stuccos of the earliest Christian art, with scenes from the Old and New Testaments. Noteworthy among the frescoes is that of the breaking of the bread, with its reference to the miracle of the loaves and fishes and to the Eucharistic banquet. There are also 2 paintings of the Virgin Mary, dating from the first half of the 2nd century, considered the most ancient in existence. In one, Mary is depicted with the child Jesus in her arms. In the second, she is seated with an angel in front of her, a clear reference to the Annunciation. Now, we must look to Vatican City for 2 very important sites regarding catacombs, the most oft quoted and visited being the Scavi, S-C-A-V-I, Italian for excavations. It specifically refers to the ancient Roman necropolis located between 5 and 12 meters, 16 to 39 feet, directly beneath St. Peter's Basilica. Uncovered during excavations ordered by Pope Pius XII between 1940 and 1949, this underground site, also known as a necropolis, City of the Dead, contains pagan and Christian tombs from the 1st to the 4th centuries. The most celebrated of the burial sites is the tomb of the first Pope, St. Peter, located, incredibly enough, immediately below the basilica's main papal altar. Tours are available through the Scavi office. There's also the celebrated necropolis of the Via Triumphalis, an exceptionally well-preserved ancient Roman burial site located on the slopes of Vatican Hill within Vatican territory. Discovered during parking construction in the 1950s and 2000s, it reveals everyday life and pagan funerary customs for Rome's middle and lower classes. Dedicated exclusively to pre-Christian everyday Romans, it features an organized modern walkway system with multimedia displays. Tickets are available through the Vatican Museum's website. Again, that's the Via Triumphalis. There's also a wonderful Vatican website that explains the art of the catacombs. www.catacombeditalia.va. From the end of the second century, an extremely simple art developed in the catacombs, which is in part narrative and in part symbolic. The paintings, mosaics, reliefs on the sarcophagi, and the minor arts all recall stories from the Old and New Testaments, as if to present the examples of salvation from the past to the new converts. This is why Jonah is often depicted, who was saved from the belly of the whale, where he remained for 3 days, which re-evokes Christ's resurrection. There are also representations of the young people of Babylonia, rescued from the flames of the furnace, of Susan saved from the snares of the elders, of Noah who escaped the flood, and Daniel who stayed unharmed in the lion's den. From the New Testament, the miracles are chosen of healing, the blind man, the paralytic, the hemorrhaging woman, and the resurrection, Lazarus, the widow of Nain's son, Jairus' daughter. But there are also other episodes, such as the conversation with the Samaritan woman at the well and the multiplication of the loaves. The art of the catacombs is also a symbolic art in the sense that some concepts which are difficult to express are represented in a simple way. To indicate Christ, a fish is depicted. To signify the peace of heaven, a dove is represented. To express firmness of faith, an anchor is drawn. On the closing slabs of the loculi where people are buried, symbols with different meanings are often engraved. In some cases, a tool is depicted that indicates the dead person's trade in life. Some symbols, such as glasses, loaves of bread, and amphorae, allude to the funeral meals consumed in honor of the deceased, the so-called refrigeria. Most of the symbols refer to eternal salvation, such as the dove, the palm, the peacock, the phoenix, and the lamb. I hope you've enjoyed our two-part visit to the amazing, inspiring catacombs of Rome, those in Vatican City and most of them in the city of Rome. 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
18: Hi, I'm Debbie Giorgiani. 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
20: In the Gospel for the 22nd Sunday of Ordinary Time, we hear our Lord issue a rebuke to Simon Peter, saying, "Get behind me, Satan. You are an obstacle to me. You are thinking not as God does, but as human beings do." This unusual correction given by our Lord to the first pope reminds us of how important it is to think with the mind of Christ. In very basic terms, there are two ways for us to approach reality. We can either let God's truth be the judge of our life, or we can make our life the arbiter of God's truth. When we approach our life from God's truth, we learn more than we could ever know and benefit from understanding ourselves in the light of the one who created us, redeemed us, and made us for eternal life. When we, however, judge God's plan and God's will by the light of our own intellect, well, then we end up not understanding anything at all, not changing anything at all, and really just frustrated in general. What Jesus indicates to Simon Peter, he says to us as well, "Stop thinking as human beings do. Think as God does. Faith, in other words, is not a limitation to the human intellect. It's an invitation to the human mind to discover and walk on a path of life deeper than anything it could ever dream of. How refreshing and how inspiring it is to see Jesus express passion and emotion behind the work that he is doing on the cross, to not see us reduce it in the least, but rather enter into it and let it transform us in the way that it's supposed to. In the final analysis, choosing to believe in God just plain makes sense. And trusting in God is the surest way to success. Today, let's let our Lord correct us, and let's let him lead us to the good things he promised.
19: For more information, go to www.stjohnleadershipnetwork.org.
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0: The Joyful Mysteries of the Holy Rosary with Mother Angelica and the nuns of Our Lady of the Angels Monastery.
1: In the name of the Father, and of the Son, and of the Holy Spirit.
2: Amen.
1: I believe in God, the Father Almighty, creator of heaven and earth, and in Jesus Christ, his only Son, our Lord, who was conceived by the Holy Spirit, born of the Virgin Mary, suffered under Pontius Pilate, was crucified, died, and was buried. He descended into hell. The third day he rose again from the dead. He ascended into heaven and sits at the right hand of God, the Father Almighty, from whence he shall come to judge the living and the dead.

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Thy kingdom come, thy will be done on earth as it is in heaven.

0: Full of grace, the Lord is with thee. Blessed art thou among women, and blessed is the fruit of thy womb, Jesus. Hail Mary, full of grace, the Lord is with thee. Blessed art thou among women, and blessed is the fruit of thy womb, Jesus.
1: Holy Mary, Mother of God, pray for us sinners now and at the hour of our death. Amen.
0: Hail Mary, full of grace, the Lord is with thee. Blessed art thou amongst women, and blessed is the fruit of thy womb, Jesus. Glory be to the Father, and to the Son, and to the Holy Spirit.
1: As it was in the beginning, is now, and ever shall be, world without end. Amen.
0: The first joyful mystery, the Annunciation.
2: When the darkness of sin covered mankind, your love and humility, kind Mother, turned the face of the Father toward his erring children. Through the message of an angel, you accepted the will of God with trust and love.
0: Our Father, who art in heaven, hallowed be thy name. Thy kingdom come, thy will be done on earth as it is in heaven.
1: Give us this day our daily bread, and forgive us our trespasses, as we forgive those who trespass against us. And lead us not into temptation, but deliver us from evil. Amen.
0: Hail Mary, full of grace, the Lord is with thee. Blessed art thou among women, and blessed is the fruit of thy womb, Jesus.
1: Holy Mary, Mother of God, pray for us sinners now and at the hour of our death. Amen.
0: Hail Mary, full of grace, the Lord is with thee. Blessed art thou amongst women, and blessed is the fruit of thy womb, Jesus.
1: Holy Mary, Mother of God, pray for us sinners now and at the hour of our death. Amen.
0: Hail Mary, full of grace, the Lord is with thee. Blessed art thou among women, and blessed is the fruit of thy womb, Jesus.
1: Holy Mary, Mother of God, pray for us sinners now and at the hour of our death. Amen.
0: Hail Mary, full of grace, the Lord is with thee. Blessed art thou amongst women, and blessed is the fruit of thy womb, Jesus. Hail Mary, full of grace, the Lord is with thee. Blessed art thou among women, and blessed is the fruit of thy womb, Jesus.
1: Holy Mary, Mother of God, pray for us sinners now and at the hour of our death. Amen.
0: Hail Mary, full of grace, the Lord is with thee. Blessed art thou amongst women, and blessed is the fruit of thy womb, Jesus.
1: Holy Mary, Mother of God, pray for us sinners now and at the hour of our death. Amen.
0: Hail Mary, full of grace, the Lord is with thee. Blessed art thou amongst women, and blessed is the fruit of thy womb, Jesus.
1: Holy Mary, Mother of God, pray for us sinners now and at the hour of our death. Amen.
0: Hail Mary, full of grace, the Lord is with thee. Blessed art thou amongst women, and blessed is the fruit of thy womb, Jesus.
1: Holy Mary, Mother of God, pray for us sinners now and at the hour of our death. Amen.
0: Hail Mary, full of grace, the Lord is with thee. Blessed art thou among women, and blessed is the fruit of thy womb, Jesus.
1: Holy Mary, Mother of God,
0: Hail Mary, full of grace, the Lord is with thee. Blessed art thou among women, and blessed is the fruit of thy womb, Jesus.
1: Holy Mary, Mother of God, pray for us sinners, now and at the
0: be to the Father, and to the Son, and to the Holy Spirit.
1: As it was in the beginning, is now, and ever shall be, world without end. Amen.
0: O my Jesus,
1: forgive us our sins, save us from the fires of hell, and lead all souls to heaven, especially those in most need of your mercy.
0: The second joyful mystery, the Visitation.
2: What impulse of love made you hurry to visit your cousin Elizabeth, kind mother? At a moment when you had every right to rest in the jubilant news that you would be the mother of the Messiah, you left the place of your exaltation.
0: Our Father, who art in heaven, hallowed be thy name, thy kingdom come, thy will be done on earth as it is in heaven.
1: Give us

0: is with thee. Blessed art thou amongst women, and blessed is the fruit of thy womb, Jesus.
1: Holy Mary, Mother of God, pray for us sinners, now and at the hour of our death. Amen.
0: Hail Mary, full of grace, the Lord is with thee. Blessed art thou among women, and blessed is the fruit of thy womb, Jesus.
1: Holy Mary, Mother of God, pray for us sinners now and at the hour of our death. Amen.
0: Glory be to the Father, and to the Son, and to the Holy Spirit.
1: As it was in the beginning, is now, and ever shall be, world without end. Amen.
0: O my Jesus,
1: forgive us our sins, save us from the fires of hell, and lead all souls.
0: The third joyful mystery, the Nativity.
2: We look with wonder at the wisdom of God as the promised woman gives birth to the promised Messiah in a cold cave. Sweet Mother, we want to take our place with the shepherds to tell Jesus of our love and gratitude.
0: Our Father, who art in heaven, hallowed be thy name, thy kingdom come, thy will be done on earth as it is in heaven.
1: Give us this day our daily bread, and forgive us our trespasses, as we forgive those who trespass against us. And lead us not into temptation, but deliver us from evil. Amen.
0: Hail Mary, full of grace, the Lord is with thee. Blessed art thou among women, and blessed is the fruit of thy womb, Jesus.
1: Holy Mary, Mother of God, pray for us sinners now and at the hour of our death. Amen.
0: Hail Mary, full of grace, the Lord is with thee. Blessed art thou among women, and blessed is the fruit of thy womb, Jesus.
1: Holy Mary, Mother of God, pray for us sinners now and at the hour of our death. Amen.
0: Hail Mary, full of grace, the Lord is with thee. Blessed art thou among women, and blessed is the fruit of thy womb, Jesus.
1: Holy Mary, Mother of God, pray for us sinners now and at the hour of our death. Amen.
0: Hail Mary, full of grace, the Lord is with thee. Blessed art thou among women, and blessed is the fruit of thy womb, Jesus.
1: Holy Mary, Mother of God, pray for us sinners, now and at the hour of our death. Amen.
0: Hail Mary, full of grace, the Lord is with thee. Blessed art thou amongst women, and blessed is the fruit of thy womb.

0: We feel the grace, the Lord is with thee. Blessed art thou amongst women, and blessed is the fruit of thy womb, Jesus. Full of grace, the Lord is with thee. Blessed art thou amongst women, and blessed is the fruit of thy womb, Jesus.
1: Holy Mary, Mother of God, pray for us sinners now and at the hour of our death. Amen.
0: Hail Mary, full of grace, the Lord is with thee. Blessed art thou.

0: heaven, and blessed is the fruit of thy womb, Jesus. Hail Mary, full of grace, the Lord is with thee. Blessed art thou amongst women, and blessed is the fruit of thy womb, Jesus.
1: Holy Mary, Mother of God, pray for us sinners now and at the hour of our death. Amen.
0: Glory be to the Father, and to the Son, and to the Holy Spirit.
1: As it was in the beginning, is now, and ever shall be, world without end. Amen.
0: O my Jesus, joyful mystery, the presentation.
2: Kind Mother, did another Magnificat rise to your lips as you walked up the temple steps to present Jesus to the Father? What must have been your joy as you gave Jesus to Simeon?
0: Our Father, who art in heaven, hallowed be thy name. Thy kingdom come, thy will be done on earth as it is in heaven.
1: Give us this day our daily bread, and forgive us our trespasses, as we forgive those who trespass against us. And lead us not into temptation, but deliver us from evil. Amen.
0: Hail Mary, full of grace, the Lord is with thee. Blessed art thou among women, and blessed is the fruit of thy womb, Jesus.
1: Holy Mary, Mother of God, pray for us sinners now and at the hour of our death. Amen.
0: Hail Mary, full of grace, the Lord is with thee. Blessed art thou amongst women, and blessed is the fruit of thy womb, Jesus.

0: amongst women, and blessed is the fruit of thy womb, Jesus.
1: Holy Mary, Mother of God, pray for us sinners now and at the hour of our death. Amen.
0: Hail Mary, full of grace, the Lord is with thee. Blessed art thou among women, and blessed is the fruit of thy womb, Jesus.
1: Holy Mary, Mother of God, pray for us sinners now and at the hour of our death. Amen.
0: Hail Mary, full of grace, the Lord is with thee. Blessed art thou among women, and blessed is the fruit of thy womb, Jesus.

0: and blessed is the fruit of thy womb, Jesus. Hail Mary, full of grace, the Lord is with thee. Blessed art thou amongst women, and blessed is the fruit of thy womb, Jesus.
1: Holy Mary, Mother of God, pray for us sinners now and at the hour of our death. Amen.
0: Glory be to the Father, and to the Son, and to the Holy Spirit.
1: As it was in the beginning, is now, and ever shall be, world without end. Amen.
0: O my Jesus,
1: forgive us our sins, save us from the fires of hell, and lead all souls to heaven, especially those who most need thy mercy.
0: The fifth joyful mystery, the finding of Jesus in the temple.
2: Kind Mother, we cannot conceive the agony of your pure heart as you looked for your child for 3 days.
0: Our Father, who art in heaven, hallowed be thy name. Thy kingdom come, thy will be done, on earth as it is in heaven.
1: Give us this day our daily bread, and forgive us our trespasses, as we forgive those who trespass against us. And lead us not into temptation, but deliver us from evil. Amen.
0: Hail Mary, full of grace, the Lord is with thee. Blessed art thou among women, and blessed is the fruit of thy womb, Jesus.
1: Holy Mary, Mother of God, pray for us sinners now and at the hour of our death. Amen.
0: Hail Mary, full of grace, the Lord is with thee. Blessed art thou amongst women, and blessed is the fruit of thy womb, Jesus.
1: Holy Mary, Mother of God, pray for us sinners now and at the hour of our death. Amen.
0: Hail Mary, full of grace, the Lord is with thee. Blessed art thou amongst women, and blessed is the fruit of thy womb, Jesus.
1: Holy Mary, Mother of God, pray for us sinners now and at the hour of our death. Amen.
0: Hail Mary, full of grace, the Lord is with thee. Blessed art thou among women, and blessed is the fruit of thy womb, Jesus.
1: Holy Mary, Mother of God, pray for us sinners now and at the hour of our death. Amen.
0: Hail Mary, full of grace, the Lord is with thee. Blessed art thou among women, and blessed is the fruit of thy womb, Jesus.
1: Holy Mary, Mother of God, pray for us.
0: Hail Mary, full of grace, the Lord is with thee. Blessed art thou amongst the women, and blessed is the fruit of thy womb, Jesus.
1: Holy Mary, Mother of God, pray for us sinners now and at the hour of our death. Amen.
0: Hail Mary, full of grace, the Lord is with thee. Blessed art thou among women, and blessed is the fruit of thy womb, Jesus.
1: Holy Mary, Mother of God, pray for us sinners now and at the hour of our death. Amen.
0: Hail Mary, full of grace, the Lord is with thee. Blessed art thou amongst women, and blessed is the fruit of thy womb, Jesus.

0: To the Father, and to the Son, and to the Holy Spirit.
1: As it was in the beginning, is now, and ever shall be, world without end. Amen.
0: O my Jesus,
1: forgive us our sins, save us from the fires of hell, and lead all

0: pray for us, Holy Mother of God.
1: That we may be worthy of the promises of Christ.
0: Let us pray. O God,
1: whose only begotten Son, by his life, death, and resurrection, has purchased for us the rewards of eternal life, grant us, we beseech thee, that we may take upon these mysteries of the most holy Virgin, of the blessed Virgin Mary, we may imitate what they contain, and obtain what they promise, through the same Christ our Lord.
0: May the divine assistance remain always with us.
1: And may the souls of the faithful departed, with the mercies of God, rest in peace.
0: In the name of the Father, and the Son, and the Holy Spirit.
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2: There was no single event. 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
3: My husband was not Catholic, and at the time, I didn't really think that it really mattered which church we went to, because we all love God and we all love Jesus. And that was the start of my journey out of the Catholic Church, where I remained out of the Catholic Church for over 30 years.
2: 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There was always a feeling of something missing and something not complete.
3: 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I could see some of the liturgy in Scripture.
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1: I'm Father Mitch Pacwa, and welcome to Scripture and Tradition. 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You can call us. The number to call is 1-800-221-9460. 1-800-221-9460. That number doesn't work outside North America, but you can still call in by calling country code 1, area code 205-271-2980. 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Or you can email a question or comment to scriptureandtradition@ewtn.com. Now, of course, you can follow along with the book that we're using for this Bible study. It's called St. Paul on the Power of the Cross. 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It is item number 840-75. If you already have the book, we are starting on page 120. All right, so last time we approached the introduction to Colossians in verses 1 through 20, the opening greeting and the hymn. Now we're going to take a look at a new section that comes right after that hymn, and this is where he wants to apply his message to the community at Colossae, as well as to apply to each individual. So let's take a look at that. The section will be verses 21 to 26, but let's break that into pieces. We'll start off with verses 21 to 23. It starts off, "And you who were once estranged and hostile in mind, doing evil deeds, he has now reconciled in his earthly flesh through death, so as present you holy and blameless and irreproachable before him, provided that you continue securely established and steadfast in the faith, without shifting from the hope promised by the gospel that you heard, which has been preach to every creature under heaven. I, Paul, became a servant of this gospel." Let's stop there and let's take a look at that first second. This is where he is beginning to address the community. He's talking to them. And that's why he says, "And you," and it's, as we would say down here in Alabama, "y'all." It's you plural, okay? "And you who were once estranged." Now, this is, what is it that is so key here? They were estranged from God because they worshiped other deities, they worshiped other gods of all kinds. And remember that the pagan gods were not particularly ethical. they weren't particularly moral. They were actually pretty immoral by the standards that we would use in society, but they could get away with it because they were gods. And a lot of times, the humans who worshiped immoral gods found it kind of easy to justify immoral behavior. This is why we may only worship one god and not any other. That was the estrangement and the hostility. There was also a hostility in their mind along with their doing of evil deeds. Now, this is also something that happens with a lot of people. People who want to justify their bad deeds or bad behavior oftentimes look for excuses in theology to get away with it. That's not unusual. People want excuses for bad behavior because they don't like when bad behavior is done to them. If you steal from a thief, he gets pretty mad, if not to say violent. But it's okay if the thief steals. They'll justify that, but not if you do it to them. Then they'll want to get back at you. Not unusual. Well, that makes a certain hostility to a people who are teaching thou shalt not steal ever. That would be where the hostility and estrangement comes. But what St. Paul says here, as he says, and we'll see this coming up again in a related letter, the letter to the Ephesians, which was probably in the same mail packet. You know, they would have not envelopes like we have, they would have leather pouches. And they would put a number of letters together when they're going to a certain area, and then they'd be delivered if you paid the people to do that. So in Ephesians, which was in the same mail packet, he also talks about how the Gentiles, with their worship of other gods, were estranged and hostile. But what we see is that Jesus' death on the cross has now reconciled them. That's what it took to reconcile those who worshiped other gods. And this is something that is meant to be not only a reconciliation where now we can get along, but his death, as it says here, was also to be able to make the Colossian people holy and blameless and irreproachable. That by his death, sin is forgiven. And as the sin is forgiven, they're also given grace to act in a moral way. And this is something that, again, it is in verse 23, provided that you continue in the faith, stable and steadfast. That it's not that you can say, well, I made an act of faith once, and now I've graduated and I'm already a Christian, so I don't have to worry about what I do. I'm really sad to say, there are some people who apparently do not read St. Paul's epistles. And they try to teach, well, I made my act of faith in Jesus and I'm saved, so none of my sins matter. That's not what the scripture teaches. In fact, if you are among the redeemed, then you have all the more responsibility. It's, I think, more applicable is our Lord's words that to the one to whom much has been given, much more will be expected. He will demand more from us because we make an act of faith, and we need to persevere to the end and not just get a good start, get saved, say, I'm okay, and then go on back to my old sins. That would be a false. That's why he said it's provided that you continue in the faith, stable and steadfast. So this is something that we have to understand. Holiness is not something, and being blameless is not something that is absolutely guaranteed just by your faith. You need to learn those. And that's going to be part of the message that he will develop in chapters 3 and 4 up ahead here. We'll get to that another time. Now, the second part of this passage is in verses 24 to 26. And this is one of the most difficult passages if you don't understand it in the context of all that Paul teaches. He says, I am now rejoicing in my sufferings for your sake, and in my flesh I am completing what is lacking in Christ's afflictions for the sake of his body, that is, the church. I became its servant according to God's commission that was given to me for you, to make the word of God fully known, the mystery that has been hidden throughout the ages and generations, but has now been revealed to his saints. So this is where St. Paul brings in his own experience. And we need to take a careful look at this passage. So first of all, he rejoices in his sufferings. This is not what people usually do when they're suffering. Suffering is called suffering because it's painful. And it can be all kinds of suffering. There's certainly physical pain that people undergo with disease, sometimes with aging, with disabilities. All kinds of things cause suffering. But there's also emotional suffering. We have a terrible epidemic of what's called PTSD, that this is where people have gone through terrible traumas. And this is especially true for those who have been in combat in the military. It wasn't paid attention to so much in after World War II, especially since we won the war. A lot of times people came back, you won the war, you did a great job and all this, and you know, everything's great. Well, it wasn't great because a lot of the men saw horrors. Battle is not glorified, it's not a Hollywood set. It smells horrible. It looks horrible. You, especially if you lose friends in battle, that having their mutilated bodies there in front of a bomb hit them, or you know, all kinds of terrible things happen to people in war, or people who are wounded. That kind of trauma really takes a toll, whether you were injured or not. There's a difficult toll. So there's very much emotional suffering. And we also have in our society widespread pandemic levels of depression that are present in our society. It's very difficult. And then you have spiritual suffering, where people don't experience God. They have a sense that he's out there, but they don't feel him. They believe in him, but he doesn't seem present, and they don't know why. And so all levels, physical, emotional, and spiritual suffering that go on in life. And yet, St. Paul rejoices in it, not because that diminishes the pain, nor does he pretend that the pain isn't there. It's rather that he sees it in a bigger picture. He sees his suffering as something that is still filling up a component that is missing in Christ's sufferings. Now again, some people will try to say, well, Christ is the perfect sacrifice, which he is, and therefore he takes away all the suffering in the world. And there are some people who, again, I don't think very wisely try to teach that therefore if you're a Christian, you won't suffer. I don't see that in the teaching of our Lord Jesus, who says, pick up your cross and follow me, nor here in St. Paul. And in fact, one Pentecostal minister who became Catholic did so partly because of this verse. He said to me, and I'll never forget it, if I did not see this written on the pages of the Bible, I would never believe this. His theology kept out the importance of suffering. But he saw it there and he had to confront it. And he was quite a fine scholar himself, in fact. He got his doctorate in Old Testament, so he read the Greek as well. And he saw it still the same. And so this is something we have to ask. What is missing in the sufferings of Christ? It's infinite God who suffered on the cross and died. So he is infinitely capable of reconciling the world. But when we consider, again, the whole of Paul's teaching, that the church is the body of Christ. Christ Jesus is the head, and we are members of the body. And it is in the body of the church that suffering is still lacking. There's still going to be ongoing pain that comes into the world. That's why in Colossians 1:18, just ahead of this section, St. Paul had written, Jesus is the head of the body, the church. That's there in the text of this epistle. And as members who are united with Christ, and as Paul, a member of the church who's united with Christ, our suffering is part of the suffering of Christ's body here on earth. And this is something that he understands he must undergo, but he does so in order to help the church, that his suffering brings benefit to the rest of the church. This is why we offer up our sufferings for the poor souls in purgatory. They're still part of the church, just as the people living here are parts of the church. And we suffer for them. We suffer for people who are unconverted. We suffer for people who are helpless. All kinds of reasons that we do that, but we do it in union with Jesus Christ for the sake of his body, the church. And this suffering has this greater purpose and effectiveness on other persons. We don't know exactly how it is, but in a way known only to God, our suffering, when united to that of Jesus, becomes helpful to the church. It helps in proclaiming the gospel. And this is why the blood of martyrs is the seed of the church. This is part of what happens, and somehow it might even work to change people's hearts, to soften their hearts, to receive the proclamation of the gospel and open up to being loved by God. So we understand our fasting, abstaining, and all the suffering we go that's voluntary as well as the involuntary. The way St. Paul wrote about it in Romans 12, verse 1, when he said, I appeal to you, therefore, brothers and sisters, by the mercies of God, to present your bodies as a living sacrifice, holy and acceptable to God, which is your spiritual worship. This is what we do at Mass. We take our sufferings with the bread and the wine. We imagine putting our sufferings onto the bread and wine that became bread and wine by crushing the grains of wheat, crushing the grapes, baking the wheat and fermenting the wine. Great symbols of our pain and suffering, our difficulties. And then at the consecration, by the power of the Holy Spirit, the priest transforms them from the bread into the body of Christ, from the wine into his blood. So that through that action, our suffering gets united with the suffering of Christ on the cross. And then as you receive communion, which is a sign of the resurrection, we also have hope that he will bring good out of our suffering as he brought salvation for all of us out of his suffering. This is a great hope, and this should be part of every time we go to Mass and offer ourselves through the priest with the bread and wine to become united to Christ. This is truly what it means to be Catholic. We're going to take a break and come back in a couple of minutes, so please stay with us.

0: How many times have you heard someone say that they don't like the Catholic Church because it's so dogmatic? Well, G.K. Chesterton says you cannot live without dogmas. You cannot act for 24 hours without making a decision based on some deeply held belief that you cannot prove. Trees have no dogmas. Turnips are singularly broad-minded. In truth, there's only two kinds of people: those who accept dogmas and know it, and those who accept dogmas and don't know it. So when someone objects to the Catholic Church for being too dogmatic, it only means that they are dogmatic against it, even though they have no idea what their own dogmas are.
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1: Welcome back. We're going to take a look at another section in Colossians where St. Paul talks about the power of the cross of Jesus Christ. And that's chapter 2, verses 9 to 15. And this is a section that begins by reasserting what he had taught back in chapter 1, verse 19 in the hymn, that the fullness of divinity dwells in Christ. So let's take a look at that. We'll start off here with verse 9. For in him the whole fullness of deity dwells bodily, and you have come to fullness in him, who is the head of every ruler and authority. In him also you were circumcised with a spiritual circumcision, by putting off the body of the flesh in the circumcision of Christ. When you were buried with him in baptism, you were also raised with him through faith in the power of God, who raised him from the dead. And when you were dead in trespasses and the uncircumcision of your flesh, God made you alive together with him when he forgave us all our trespasses, erasing the record that stood against us with its legal demands. He set this aside, nailing it to the cross. He disarmed the rulers and authorities and made a public example of them, triumphing over them in it. All right, now let's take a look at this section by section, okay? So, again, we start off as in chapter 1, verse 19. Remember, I'll read that Colossians 1, 19 again. For in Jesus all the fullness of God was pleased to dwell. And here we see in chapter 2, verse 9, for in him the whole fullness of divinity dwells bodily. This is something that is difficult to understand. Of course it is. How is it that infinite God truly took flesh and dwelt among us? This is very important for us to understand. And that this is not some angel. Again, I mentioned to you when we were talking about Colossians 1 that Jehovah's Witnesses are taught at the Kingdom Hall and is drilled into them that Jesus is an archangel. But that's not what this says. It doesn't say here the fullness of angelic being dwells in him. If what they taught, namely that Jesus is the Archangel Michael, it would say the fullness of angelic being dwells in him. But it doesn't say that. It's the fullness of deity. It's the fullness of God. He's not part God. He is completely God. He is also completely man. He unites both of those natures in his one person. And this is something that's the starting point. And this is why we see also that you have come to fullness and life in him who is head of all rule and authority. Now, again, going back to chapter 1, in chapter 1, verse 16, the hymn says, for in him all things in heaven and on earth were created, things visible and invisible, whether thrones or dominions or rulers or powers, all things have been created through him and for him. Here it's repeated. that he is the head of all rule and authority. And when he mentions rule and authority, again, he's talking about two of the different choirs of angels. I mentioned last week, no one place mentions all the choirs of angels in one list. But when we go through the whole of Scripture, including this passage, we see the different choirs of angels. And in this case, the rulers and authorities, these are different, two different choirs of angels. And he is the head of all them. He is not one of the angels. He is the head of the angels. And the angels came to be created in him and for him. They were created through him and for him. This is something. And St. Paul connects that power that Christ has over the angels, being above them infinitely because he's fullness of God. And he, therefore, can promise to give us fullness of life. That is what's key here, that he gives us the fullness of life. And by means of receiving this fullness is through a new kind of circumcision in Christ. And notice how he says that you are circumcised with a circumcision made without hands, by putting off the body of flesh in the circumcision of Christ. Now, the sign of the covenant between Abraham and God was circumcision. This was, it's a permanent sign. It can't be undone. And it's a personal sign because it's kept and hidden by clothes, so it's a very private sign. And it's something that remains with a man through his whole existence here on earth. Now, we have a different kind of circumcision. This is not one that is done with human hands cutting off a piece of flesh, but rather, this is, as he says here in verse 12, that you were baptized with him in baptism. This is a very important element here in verse 11, that you put off the flesh by the circumcision of Christ, and you were buried with him in baptism in verse 12. You were also raised with him through faith in the power of God who raised him from the dead. Now, here, he gives the same teaching he had given when we took a look at Romans chapter 6. Do you remember how he said it there? Don't you realize that when you were baptized into the death of Christ? So that you could rise with him. And this becomes a very important sign, because when you are baptized into Christ, it's not a circumcision of a male organ. It's rather this washing clean and the removal of the flesh. And by flesh, we saw that again back in Romans chapter 8, that the flesh refers not just to the physical skin on your body. It is a symbol of that which brings us to disordered desires, what we call in Latin concupiscence. It's when you have disordered desires for the good things of the earth. The things on the earth remain good. Owning land is good. But seeking too much land and seeking to take land away from its legitimate owners and taking land for your own control and power without concern for the needs of the people who live there. That is a disordered desire for land. And it applies to any possessions. It applies to alcohol. Alcohol is good for the health in small amounts. But if you get drunk, you commit grave sin. If you, and food is necessary for the body to live, but if you eat too much, you become gluttonous, and that commits sin. And it goes on and on with sexuality, possessions, all kinds of things. So this is the flesh. And baptism is to help remove that flesh. This is the circumcision that baptism wants us. And it comes to us, as he says here in verse 12, through faith in the working of God. We need also to have faith. Now, most of us are baptized as infants. But you notice something that the Catholic Church does, especially in the Roman Rite? Every Easter, we have, instead of the creed, the renewal of our baptism vows. And if you go to somebody's baptism, you also renew your own baptism vows. At each stage of life, every year of your life, the church asks us to renew our baptismal vows so that we renew the gift of faith in what God has done for us. And in that way, we continually grow in faith. So sure, it was said for us when we were babies, but every year we say it again on our own so that we grow in faith. And we go through the stages of development of our faith. The faith that you have as a five-year-old is good, but it needs to work through childhood and adolescence and early adulthood, and then eventually in old age confront death, and you still have to grow in your faith. And so you renew your baptism in faith so that God can work in you by the power of that faith that he's given you and that he raised him from the dead. So the power of Christ's death on the cross underlies the power of baptism so that we can then rise with him. And that's why he says in verse 13, and when you were dead in trespasses and the uncircumcision of your flesh, God made you alive with him when he forgave us all our trespasses. This is one of the other reasons that we see the death of Christ having so much power. It is the source of forgiving our sins. And that is what leads us to coming into life. He made us alive as sin is sloughed off, as sin is forgiven. And then you take a look at verse 14. Erasing the record that stood against us with its legal demands, he set this aside, nailing it to the cross. You see, all the way back to Exodus chapter 32, verse 34, that God has a book with our deeds recorded in it. And this is that record. And if we don't come in faith to the cross of Jesus Christ, that record remains. That record stands, and it stands to condemn us. God won't make up sins. He'll simply record the sins that we commit, and that will stand against us at the judgment. But if we come to Jesus Christ on the cross, those sins are nailed. And think about a crucifix. Have you noticed how at above our Lord's head, They had nailed the charge against him, Jesus of Nazareth, King of the Jews. And the Jewish priests wanted to change to said, he said he was the King of the Jews. Pilate said, what I've written, I've written. Well, just as that accusation against Jesus was nailed to the cross, all of the accusations of sin, the real sins that we committed, that accusation of sin is also nailed to the cross. And if we have faith, this is when our Lord is able to, you know, free us from that sin. In verse 215, it takes it to the next level, where he says, he disarmed the rulers and the

Galatians chapter 12, verse 10, where it says about Satan, after he's been defeated by Saint Michael and his angels and knocked down to earth, they say, "Now is the accuser of our brethren fallen, he who accuses them day and night." It is Satan's role, because the word Satan or devil means prosecuting attorney. He's the one who will constantly try to bring up our guilt. Jesus Christ and the Holy Spirit are our paracletes, who are our defense lawyers. And the great defense against Satan's accusations is the cross of Jesus Christ. If we come to his cross in faith, our sins are nailed on that cross, and that destroys the power of the angels, the rulers, and the authorities. They cannot accuse us, but Christ proclaims us free of our sin, forgiven of our sin. And this good news is something we bring to our own hearts, and we go out into the world to proclaim to people who feel stuck in their sins. That is the gospel we bring to our world. We'll take a break here. We'll come back and get some of your questions and comments. So please stay with us.

0: This is a digital moment with Sandra McDevitt. Did you know I found a beautiful anonymous poem I would like to dedicate to all our senior listeners? When I am old, when wistful eyes have grown too dim to trace the far horizon's rim, and dull ears seldom catch the words of loved ones, never hear the birds. As fail the things of sense and flesh, clothe me with thy righteousness. When these my busy hands grow still, how sweet to rest within thy will. When shadows cloud my earthly sight, glow for me thy kindly light. Lord, all my sensate hours are sweet when they are spent at thy dear feet. This is Sandra McDevitt for EWTN Radio.
1: Hi, this is Deacon Dennis Lambert from the Diocese of Phoenix. 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
1: Welcome back. First of all, I want to invite you to join me this Wednesday at 8 p.m. Eastern Time, when I'll speak with Catholic poet James Matthew Wilson. And we'll discuss a small book of poetry he wrote commemorating our nation's 250th anniversary. He read the poems on the National Mall in Washington, D.C. He did that this past summer as part of the American State Fair celebrations and as a means to help school children learn and appreciate the history of our country. These poems have been sent to more than 90,000 American schools, and a copy of the poems were also selected by the state of Alabama to be included in the National Time Capsule, which was buried in Philadelphia back on July 4th. This will be opened again in the year 2276. I don't think I'll be there, but I hope lots of you are. So it'll be good.

0: great to have a discussion about the poem that he wrote and why poetry, and why poetry about our nation and how this also affects our faith. So hopefully you'll join us for that as we continue celebrating our nation's 250th anniversary. All right, we have a question from a studio audience. Ma'am, where are you from?
1: Tarpon Springs, Florida.
0: Great, good to have you. Good to
1: Thank
0: have you.
1: You.
0: And what can we do for you?
1: Well, my question is, when you were speaking of a record that our sins mm-hmm. would be on, and if we were held to account with them, mm-hmm. are you speaking of the Akashic records?
0: You mean the Akashic?
1: Akashic yes. record.
0: No.
1: Okay.
0: But it's a concept that is connected. Akashic records is a term that is used quite often enough in, I think, Tibetan Buddhism, so maybe some parts of Hinduism, but I know of it more from Tibetan Buddhism. And this is speaking about these, the Akashic records are written on ether. They're not written on the pages of a book. It's this permanent existence given in ether to human deeds. And I'm sure there are various interpretations of the meaning of that among various Buddhists, and I think among some of the Hindus as well. But that tends, you know, in Hinduism and Buddhism, the idea of the effects of your deeds on your life or on your next incarnation. A lot of times these are used to apply to somebody's reincarnation, and that these are not so much spoken of in terms of God demanding an accounting of you. It's rather there is a logic within the actions that your deeds will have these effects. They are necessary. Nobody decrees them. Nobody enforces them. But rather, your deeds lead to these consequences. That would be their notion. It makes fits your understanding of their teaching too. Not so here. When the Lord has his book, and it's mentioned not only in Exodus 32, but it's mentioned a number of other times in the Psalms and in the book of Revelation and elsewhere, God is the one who will enforce it. And not in regard to any reincarnation, because scripture is very clear. You die once, and then comes the judgment. You don't come back in another body. You are your own person, unique, unrepeatable. And you will be judged by God himself, who will be more just than even an abstract principle. I think what Hinduism and Buddhism are getting at is a sense of there's an impartial judgment. But we understand that that honest judgment that comes from knowing the heart of a person belongs to God, and he will reward or punish those who break his law. Okay? So that would be a big difference. We have another person calling in. Marla, where are you calling from?
2: Hi, Father, from St. Louis, but now in Kansas City. Nice okay. to talk to you. Paul has moved my heart on this 1 verse 24 you mm-hmm. just taught on,
0: yeah.
2: Where he says, now I rejoice in my sufferings for your sake. And when he says, in my flesh I complete what is lacking, Father, I puzzled over that, how to put those phrases together for years. Mm-hmm. He wants to do that for the sake of the church. And I realized after just meditating on Paul a lot, I want to propose what he means is, I am willing, I'm so in love with Christ that I am willing to match all the details of his passion and death, if possible. And though it not be possible, I'm willing to take on as much of it as I can for his body's sake. Mm-hmm. Mm-hmm. And it matches Philippians 3, the fellowship of his sufferings. He said he yearned for that. So I don't know if that is consonant in your mind, but it's just like Paul. I mean, it's just like Paul to want to match as close as possible the fellowship of the sufferings, even complete. And so what is lacking in Christ's afflictions, nothing less in Christ's afflictions, it's nothing lacking in this church's afflictions, it's what he had yet to undergo. It's just a thought. God bless you.
0: No, I think is, this is definitely something that we deal with in terms of mystery. But that's very much part of it. And just to add to another component, one of the reasons the church objects to, for instance, up in Illinois, Bishop Paprocki and others are suing the state of Illinois because they're requiring doctors to tell dying patients about an option to commit suicide. I guarantee you, the state does that because they don't want to do the health care. It's expensive. And when people are on Medicare and stuff, the state's paying for it. So they're trying to get a bargain here because it's cheaper to have you commit suicide and get help from a doctor than it is to do the treatment. And Bishop Paprocki of Springfield, Illinois, is suing the state against forcing doctors to give that option when they are Christians who are against abortion and against euthanasia. There's forcing them to break their conscience. And instead, part that we have to do, we don't impose this on other people, but we certainly have as Christians the ability to see that we are called to undergo suffering. And united with Christ, it's not meaningless. It's not empty. It's something that our Lord can use. Do we like it? No, I don't. But we can use it. And just along this line, real quick email from Mark in Sacramento. Is this call for suffering in Paul's writings what I've heard people refer to as redemptive suffering? I can answer that very easily. Yes, that's exactly what it is. And this is the passage that brings that out the most. All right, so Lord bless you all and keep you and cause his face to shine upon you and lead you in all of your ways by his peace. May Almighty God bless you, the Father, the Son, and the Holy Spirit. Amen. And again, we still, really need your help at this time of year, especially. We have a number of expenses that come from various special events and such. And we definitely need you to keep us in between your gas bill, electric bill, and cable bill. You and your gifts and your monthly donations are the only way we can pay all of our bills. So we thank you in advance for that, and God bless you all for your generosity to keep this ministry going. Thank you.
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2: 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MCs are Johnny and Larissa Horn. 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Hear now Executive Director of Mission at St. Augustine's at the University of Idaho and author of the book, The Catholic Company Man, Eric Meyer.
4: How about this little catechism gem? Article 1 under Expressions of Prayer starts at 2700. We've all got our friends and family and kind of Protestant neighbors who say, I just pray to myself. It's personal. I pray internally. I talk to God myself. Well, guess what? We're supposed to say it. We're supposed to be vocal. Listen to this, paragraph 2700. Through His Word, God speaks to man. By words, mental or vocal, our prayer takes flesh. Yet it is most important that the heart should be present to Him to whom we are speaking in prayer. Whether or not our prayer is heard depends on the number of words, but not on the fervor of souls. Keeps going, 2701. He not only prayed aloud, this is Jesus, not only prayed aloud the liturgical prayers of the synagogue, but as the Gospels show, He raised His voice to express His personal prayer from exultant blessing of the Father to the agony of Gethsemane. In other words, Jesus didn't just talk mentally to God the Father, which He clearly could have. He said it. We're supposed to vocally pray, let people hear us, and fill the air with our prayer. Really interesting, 2702, the need to involve the senses in interior prayer corresponds to a requirement of our human nature. We are body and spirit, and we experience the need to translate our feelings externally. So it has to be an outward as well as an inward effort. Catechism mic drop. Boom.
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6: And I'm Betsy Fentress.
0: And we are thrilled to welcome Bishop Louis Tilke of the Diocese of Peoria, Illinois, with us. Your Excellency, it is a monumental year with the announcement of Venerable Fulton Sheen, soon to be Blessed Fulton Sheen, the beatification we are looking forward to just next month in St. Louis. So thank you so much for making the time for us today.
5: I appreciate the invitation. It's good to be with you.
0: Bishop Tilke, what does this long-awaited milestone mean for you personally as the shepherd of the Diocese of Peoria?
5: That's a great question. I would tend to answer that question first by saying I think it's going to be a great moment for the church, not just the Diocese of Peoria. In fact, in making the decision to move the beatification from Peoria down to St. Louis, my contention with my team was that Sheen is not just for Peoria, he's for the world. And so we want to maximize people's participation. So, you know, my first response is that I think this is going to be a great moment of grace for the church, and I think we'll see graces flow from the event itself. Personally, obviously, it's a moment of great pride. As we continue to make plans for such a large-scale event, celebration, a mass with, God willing, will sell out of 74,000 people. I've realized more lately, folks have been saying, yeah, but these were your choices. These were your decisions. And so, I guess this is all about Sheen and how God worked through him. But in some ways, I guess taking a little bit of ownership, and seeing this develop in the way that I envisioned it as a celebration is humbling first and foremost, because I'm so grateful for all those who have stepped up and are helping to make all the arrangements and plans. But I also, I guess, feel a little bit like it's my chance to make a little mark much more important celebration of Sheen's life and how the church raises individuals up to be called blessed and soon to be hopefully saints.
6: But was there something earlier prior to this that you had a special connection to Archbishop Sheen, or I feel like I heard that you had this kind of vision that someday this might come to fruition?
5: Well, I did. I usually tell a story of when I was named bishop, if my head wasn't spinning enough around the idea that the Lord and the church was now calling me to serve as a bishop, the day of the public announcement of my appointment, I had no idea that I was going to inherit this responsibility of moving the cause of his canonization forward. Until that afternoon, and I saw that on Twitter. There was a post on Twitter that said, I was inheriting this responsibility, and that, like I said, my head was spinning around the idea of becoming a bishop, and now, wait a second, I'm responsible for being the promoter of a cause for a saint, not only a saint, but in particular, Fulton Sheen. I just quickly realized how much I needed to, one, get to know Sheen and to learn about him and to learn about the cause. And as I quickly started to read and to learn about his life, I just saw that from the start, I never had any doubt that the cause would not move forward. It was just a matter of time. But I knew that we needed to start dreaming much bigger of, how are we going to celebrate this particular individual, his life, his legacy, and more so his invitation to us to be evangelizers of the faith.
0: Can you talk a little more specifically about what your role has been in moving the cause forward, as you say, and also what that has involved for the diocese?
5: I think that the reality is the diocese has opened the cause in 2002 under Bishop Janke. There were obviously graces and learnings of in investigating Sheen's life and putting together the position of why he needs to be declared a saint. My coming in 2020, was shortly after the beatification had been paused. And, I think my role has been to continue to have conversations with folks in the Vatican, with the Dicastery of Saints, with the Secretary of State, and to certainly continue conversations with among the bishops in the United States, in particular, you know, the bishops in New York who had concerns, which is ultimately why it was paused in 2019 for a brief time. And to keep, you know, kind of cheerleading, saying we're not giving up. There will come a day when the beatification will take place, and God willing, the day when Fulton Sheen is declared a saint. So I think my role has been to kind of be that bridge of communication and to keep reassuring folks. There was great disappointment when the cause was the beatification was paused in 2019. But, you know, again, I have never heard a single bishop speak against it. The word has always been, when is it opportune? And, you know, trusting in God's time, which is not always our time, I knew that moment was going to come. So I think it's been my role has been certainly to keep that momentum going and trying to build momentum for the beatification.
6: So Archbishop Sheen was really a master communicator who used radio and television to reach millions and was kind of the pioneer of that, especially as a Catholic. How do you think his message and his method of evangelization speak to the digital age and our current cultural climate?
5: That's a great question. You know, I think one of the things I would say is that Sheen was not afraid to use the, you know, the new technology of his day, in particular TV, you know, which is kind of funny for us to say. I mean, we walk around with a device in our pocket that we can, you know, log on and watch, you know, watch the original clip from the 1950s on our phones. So I think what he would be saying to us today is don't be afraid to use the technology that is being developed for the good of spreading the gospel, of bringing people to Christ. I think he would challenge us to make sure that we are using this technology for good. And, you know, we see how technology can bring ills to society. So we want to make sure that we're always using it for the good, especially the good of bringing people to Christ and spreading the gospel. I think the other thing that Sheen would be doing is, you know, his ability to communicate, I think, is something that, you know, perhaps we struggle with today. And by that, I mean, you know, he was able to really masterfully engage people, you know, and, you know, he would take the time, if I could use that term, to, you know, open his show with some humor and to, you know, begin, you know, he had a brilliant mind. He had a doctorate, one of the most prestigious doctorates in philosophy in the world, you know, but he would take the time to explain things in a way that everybody could understand. And so, you know, not just a soundbite, not just a quip and moving on. I mean, he really taught us how to tell stories, mm-hmm. how to really, you know, yes. communicate truth in a way that is understandable and engaging. And he was also, you know, using his ability to look at the world around him and to offer both a critique of what was happening in society, as well as encouragement for the good that was happening, or the calling, issuing the calling to live out the good. So, you know, I think he would be looking at those who are particularly working in media today and using the technology of today to say, hey, don't be afraid, use the technology for good, and really use it in a way that is really communicating. You know, technology is great because it does connect us, but it only connects us to a certain point, right? We need human connection. Mm-hmm. You know, we need the connection of being able to be in a community. We need the connection of, you know, being with other human beings, not via a screen or just a voice, but to really be with people. And in particular, I think he really showed that because he talks so much about needing to be present to the Lord, who is present to us in the gift of the Eucharist. And so, you know, the communication needs to lead us into a relationship with Jesus and with others that goes beyond just the technology that we utilize to initiate that.
7: One of the things I find so interesting about him is, as we've discussed, he was very ahead of his time in terms of, you know, being on TV and radio. But now cable TV has kind of gone defunct, but he is still very, his message lends itself well to more modern forms of media. So he's he's all over social media. He's incredibly clippable. And so a whole generation, are you seeing that is translating to interest in young people who are, you know, seeing his stuff kind of splattered across new forms of media?
5: I think, you know, the younger generations, I often describe myself, I actually heard Bishop Barron kind of talk about this once. You know, I kind of describe myself when I was 9 years old when Fulton Sheen died, and I went through the seminary in the late 80s into the 90s. Sheen was known, but he wasn't like held up as this great communicator. I mean, he was kind of sitting on the sidelines, you know, and I think after 2000, after the cause was opened in 2002, all of a sudden there was this realization, like there's this guy out there who really is effective in communicating the truth of our faith. And I think a lot of the younger generations, I mean, I know that our seminarians today, I know some of our young priests today, you know, they're well more versed in Fulton Sheen than I was when I was their age and in the seminary. And I think his message was always timeless because he was always speaking the truth of the gospel, which is, applicable in every age and to everyone. And so I think, you know, in a sense, being rediscovered over the last 20, 25 years, Sheen's, you know, again, timelessness and that truth of the gospel. And I think a lot of young people today, you know, in the, if we might use the term, the chaos of the world, you know, in all the voices that are out there in society for all the challenges that we face, to have a clear voice, because Sheen was clear in his speaking, he was authentic, and he was convicted, and it was around the truth of the gospel. I think that's a very appealing voice for young people today.
6: We wouldn't be going to the beatification if there wasn't a miracle attached to Fulton Sheen. Can you tell us about the baby who was technically dead and then for 61 minutes and then miraculously revived and was fully alive?
5: Right.
6: What can you tell us about that, and how might that be a great patron? How might he serve as a great patron for the pro-life movement because of that?
5: Sure. Well, that young baby is now a teenager, normal teenager. He'll be a part of the beatification. He'll carry up the relic when the relic's presented at the beginning of the beatification mass. His parents, very devout, faithful Catholics. They had a devotion to Fulton Sheen. They had planned to have the baby born at home. So when the mom went into labor, they called all the folks who were necessary to help with the delivery at home. They were all gathered in the home. And during the delivery, there was complications, and the baby was born without a pulse, without a heartbeat. And so they very quickly, of course, called for the ambulance, and over the period of 61 minutes, they transferred from the home to the hospital. The doctors, of course, were doing everything they could to revive the child, to hopefully see the child that was going to make it. And during this time, not only the parents, but they were encouraging others to pray, and particularly through the intercession of Fulton Sheen. And after 61 minutes, when the doctors were basically ready to say that, unfortunately, the child did not survive, miraculously, there was a pulse, there was a heartbeat. One could expect that if the child survived under those conditions, there would be, you know, severe brain damage or other complications. And none of that has occurred. None of that was witnessed. And you know, as I said today, he's a wonderful young man in his teen years, just an ordinary, you know, teenager in a sense. You know, I think it's interesting, you know, it was pointed out one time, Sheen's devotion to the holy hour, you know, was a full 60 minutes before the Lord. Oh, and this happened 61 minutes after the child was born. And maybe the Lord was working, you know, in that 60 minutes, in a very powerful way of being present to the family, to this child, and that. You know, I think in regards to a patron of pro-life, respect life, you know, Sheen saw the dignity of every human life, whether it was the unborn child or whether it was an elderly person, whether it was, you know, someone in poor conditions. You know, he was an advocate for social justice. He was an advocate for caring for brothers and sisters, you know. And so, I mean, I think he was a great patron for Respect Life, not just because the miracle occurred through bringing this child to life, you know, as a newborn infant, but in all of his work of calling us to care for each other and speaking boldly for that respect of life and the human dignity of each and every person in all aspects of our life. You know, I think he's a great patron for the Respect Life movement.
7: You mentioned the pause in his cause. Mm-hmm. Can you clear up misperceptions or confusions about that and maybe just explain a little bit about what that was and why that shouldn't in any way taint his legacy?
5: Well, one of the lines we use is Sheen is clean, right?
7: I've never heard that. That's great.
5: But, you know, in 2019, when the beatification was originally scheduled, there were a couple things going on in particular in the state of New York that were of concern. Namely that in the whole state of New York, the statute of limitations had been lifted to investigate cases of abuse, you know, that might have taken place. Not that there was thought that Sheen had ever abused anyone, but, you know, in his role as a diocesan bishop in particular, how did he handle situations, if there were situations, you know, when he was Bishop of Rochester? And at the same time that this statute of limitations was open for the whole state of New York, the Diocese of Rochester was also in bankruptcy proceedings. And so, you know, there was concern that, what if something were to come out? If we were to beatify this individual, and then in light of, you know, what is being investigated now, there's something that would, you know, in a sense, embarrass him or the church. And so that's at the root of why the pause occurred. As I said, our line is Sheen is clean. You know, if you look back when he was Diocese of Rochester, the bishop there, there were two priests that he had to deal with. And what he did was remove them from ministry. So again, ahead of his time, he took them out of ministry and did not return them to ministry. You know, you know, in the end, I think the reality is wanting to in prudence, wanting to make sure that's why the pause occurred. Now, again, I go back and say, would highlight, I have never heard a bishop speak against the cause of Fulton Sheen of moving forward. You know, the word that I always heard is, when is it the right time? When is it the best time to do this? I would argue that time is now. We are in the midst in our diocese of celebrating our extended 150th anniversary of the diocese. Obviously, he's a native son of Peoria. We're very proud of him. We're in the midst of the 250th anniversary of the United States, and Sheen was known as America's bishop. You know, we have our first American-born pope from the state of Illinois. You know, and so it just looks like everything lines up that this is the opportune moment for us to move forward. So we are.
7: And the Pope watched him as a boy, he said.
5: Absolutely. Yes. The Pope knew very much of Fulton Sheen, and he's made several comments about how his life was impacted by Sheen.
6: You brought up that he is a native son of Peoria. And how has this affected your diocese? He was an altar boy at St. Mary's Cathedral. Mm-hmm. And do you see this fomenting a newfound faith and devotion, maybe even in Eucharistic adoration, which, as you said, was the capstone of his life as a priest? He never missed a holy hour from the day of his ordination.
5: Yeah. You know, so when I first came to the diocese, I was a coadjutor bishop, which meant I was kind of a bishop in waiting. I served as auxiliary basically until my predecessor retired. And one of the things I did was I listened to the priests first, and then I had listening sessions with all the faithful. From that, we articulate what we call our five foundations of how we see ourselves growing for the future. Many of these are the exact themes of Sheen's life as well: evangelization, discipleship, the Eucharist, our vocation, and honestly, one of our foundations is the life and legacy of Fulton Sheen. There's always been a pride in knowing that Sheen came from the diocese, was a priest of the diocese of Peoria, never forgot his roots here in Peoria, and certainly visited quite a bit. And we're very blessed that he, you know, his resting place is in our cathedral. So I think that what I would say is that, you know, in my experience of, you know, in particular, celebrating the sacrament of confirmation with our young people, you know, I pointed out in my homily to the confirmands that, you know, we're all called to a life of holiness. We're all called, you know, it's a universal call of holiness. We're all called to become saints. We've got a lot of work to get there, but we're all called to become saints. And, you know, to be able to literally point to somebody that, you know, I could say, no matter where I was at in our diocese, I can say, well, an hour and a half from here, if I'm in the Quad Cities, or, you know, an hour from here, if I'm in Champaign, Urbana, you know, lived a young boy who grew up to be what the church is now going to call blessed and soon to be saint, you know, and if he could do it, that means any one of us can do it, right? So we all have the good, you know, roots of our faith, of our families, of the values, the Midwest values that really shaped Sheen's life. And it, we're able to point to him and see, say, yeah, I can be like him. I can do something similar. Not that I have to be him, but I have to become the saint that I'm being called to be.
7: Can you talk a little bit about some of the physical logistics of, for example, what becomes of his relics? Where is he buried? Where does his body go if he takes that final step? And then kind of selfishly, what if for those who are privileged to go to the beatification, are like rosaries brought there? What kind of relics are those? Can you talk a little bit about some of that?
5: Yeah, so we're very blessed. His remains are in a tomb that is in our cathedral, the Cathedral of St. Mary of the Immaculate Conception. It's a side chapel, which we call the Mary Chapel, and his tomb sits at the front of that under an image of Our Lady of Perpetual Help. He had a great devotion to the Blessed Mother. The relics have been extracted, meaning that for the first time since he was died in 1979, his casket has been opened and you know, examined, and relics were taken so that we can we'll have the relics not only to venerate at the beatification, but, you know, for other ecclesiastical institutions, parishes, dioceses, and that, they can request relics of us. You know, relics can be produced and shared, because relics are things that help us to feel close to those who have gone before us and are with the Lord. So that process has been completed. While that process was taking place, we actually moved his tomb forward, because one of the realities is once he is declared blessed, you can actually use that sarcophagus, that tomb, as an altar for the celebration of Mass. We often place relics into the altar. This one has the majority of his body underneath it. As I said, we will have relics in St. Louis. We'll have several relics with us, knowing that we're going to have thousands upon thousands of people there. If they want to venerate the relics, we want to make it as accessible as possible. So we have several places, the dome itself, a chapel that's going to be used, a conference in the convention hall. There'll be a space in the morning. It'll be an adoration chapel. In the afternoon, it'll become a relic chapel, and then another ballroom there. So there'll be an opportunity for folks who want to venerate the relics the day of the beatification there. Those substantial relics will return to the diocese, and obviously we'll have the main one on display in our relic chapel in the cathedral as well. Actually, I'm going to travel the following week to both the Diocese of Rochester and the Archdiocese of New York to present them what is considered a substantial relic. Most relics are just a chip of a bone or a piece of hair, you know, a more substantial relic is actually like a whole bone. So Rochester is going to get part of his left hand, and New York is going to get part of his right hand, one of the bones, not chipped up, but the actual full bone as part of their hands. They'll be able to have them in their diocese for veneration as well. A lot of people like to, you know, that's a first class relic. That's an actual physical piece of the individual. Second class relics are things that they wore, they used, and third class relics are those things that, like a rosary, like you mentioned, that you touch to the tomb or touch to the relic. The relics will be around from this day forward, right? We're preparing them, and folks will be able to venerate them either here in Peoria, certainly on the day of beatification down in St. Louis. And, we'll see to the extent we can fulfill the requests that come in from churches and dioceses.
7: Wonderful. Well, this is just so exciting. We encourage all of our listeners to look into it. The tickets for the beatification are already available, so make sure to check out celebratesheen.com to learn more and join the Sheen pilgrimage. Bishop Tilke, thank you so much for joining us today.
5: It's great to be with you. Thank you.

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4: And I'm Betsy Fentress.
3: And joining us today is Kathleen Bowen, a homeschooling mother of 10, producer, and the woman behind Industrious Family Films. Alongside her family in North Central Idaho, Kathleen has turned a passion for faith-filled storytelling into a thriving independent film company. Her latest and most ambitious endeavor is Fabiola, a full-budget feature film adaptation of Cardinal Nicholas Wiseman's classic 1854 novel. Kathleen is here to discuss bringing this powerful historical narrative to life, the virtues of family-driven filmmaking, and why the story resonates so deeply today. Welcome to the show, Kathleen.
5: Thank you for having me on.
3: So how did a homeschooling family of 10 transition from home education and a love for good literature into running a full-fledged independent movie studio?
5: Well, it started with my daughter when she was 16. She wanted to make a film. She was very inspired by Jim Morlino, who had made The War of the Vendée with a homeschool group in Connecticut. And we started that as a homeschool project, and other children that were the same age as her were involved. And as we started doing this, I realized how much I was enjoying it. And I also saw that there was such a big need for these sorts of stories to be, movies made for Catholics about our own Catholic heroes. And as we continued our productions, it became more and more of a family business, and we got more and more serious about running it that way.
4: So what have been the fruits of this family endeavor for your family? Has it brought you together? Have people found talents that they didn't know they have? How has that unfolded for you?
5: I would say that it definitely has brought us closer together. We've moved quite a bit throughout my children's childhood. So I think that moving from place to place and being a homeschool family does make you a tight-knit family as you move somewhere and try to make new friends. So the filming itself, I think that it's really... It's demonstrated how much some of the kids are really good at business and that sort of managing. And it also has demonstrated how some are more on the artistic side. And I think we've used all of our talents and really leaned into those things that we're good at. And I still have young children, so it's fun to watch them mature. And, it's hard to know what area they're going to actually be good at. And watching them develop their own skills and help the family business that way is exciting.
4: How many of your children are currently involved in the filmmaking process?
5: I think probably about 5 are seriously involved. And then some of the younger kids definitely enjoy acting and will do that at times.
3: Did you ever have a background in acting or anything like this?
5: No, I did not. We just, that was one of the things as we have developed our film and business, we have all studied different areas. And one of the things that we have studied is acting. And we currently have an acting club, and we are studying Uta Hagen's The Art of Acting, I think it's called, and just developing our skills that way. And that's been probably one of the areas that has been probably the most difficult, is learning how to act well.
4: We do want to discuss your current project, but before we do, can you tell us a little bit about some of the short films that you have made and their subject matter as related to your Catholic faith?
5: Yeah, my favorite short film that we've made is End of the Santa Fe Trail, and it's about Sister Blandina and Billy the Kid. The kids had read about that while they were homeschooling, and it was always an exciting story to hear that one of the Sisters of Charity had a run-in with Billy the Kid. So in some ways, I think Billy the Kid is the main draw to that story. But as we've researched the life of Sister Blandina, she was really an amazing woman, kind of like a Saint Cabrini. Her story is similar to that, just the strength. And we would like to continue to make that. It's an 11-minute film, but we'd like to develop it into a mini series where we explore some of the other real life run-ins she had with Billy the Kid, along with other things in her life out west that were really inspiring and interesting. And then some of the other ones, we also made A Home for Christmas, and I loved that one. That one was about a poor soul from purgatory who actually, this young woman gives her last penny to have one more mass said for any poor soul in purgatory. And as he is released into heaven, he comes and appears to her and gives her, helps her find her place in the world as a reward. And that story, I really love it. I think it comes out of one of those devotions to the poor souls books.
4: And where did you get the source material for the development of that story?
5: Well, it was a friend of ours who asked us to make that story. It was something that he wanted to see in film, and he had given us a lot of the information about that. And like I said, I do think it was a little booklet that as you go through the 30 days during November praying for the poor souls, I do think this is one of those little stories that's in the antidotes that's included.
3: So I have five young kids, and we have a family tradition of, you know, trying to do a movie night on Friday nights. And I've actually written about this, you know, it didn't take long to really exhaust what at the time we thought were like kid family friendly movies. And so one night my husband said, why don't we try like Ben-Hur? And I thought, what on earth? Like, you think our, you know, at the time, I think he was 6 year old boy is going to sit through a 3+ hour black and white movie. And we were stunned. It's remains one of our kids' favorite movies. And we discovered that a lot of these kind of like dense, older, like these pictures that you don't think of, you know, you think of kids as watching, wanting to watch something like Toy Story. But what we found is that the movies that really capture their attention are not necessarily even cartoons. Can you talk a little bit about, you know, how you envision movies that engage the minds and excite, you know, the creativity of kids, and how that might be different than industry standards?
5: I think that children are attracted to stories of heroes and stories of virtues. And even in Ben-Hur, I think we see that with him being somebody who's strong and he's overcoming all these obstacles. And in the end, it's just really inspiring how he was just depending on himself. And then he finds our Lord and he has to submit to our Lord. And that's when he really becomes the hero. And I think that that is what is attractive to people of all times. That's why stories matter. That's storytellers have always mattered. In our time, cinema is the most powerful way of telling a story that can reach the largest amount of people. So I think that stories about virtue, that celebrate virtue, I think that stories that tell about our hero and inspire us, and we see that with Young Washington. People loved that movie. It's just because that's what we want to look up to.
4: So Fabiola is based on Cardinal Nicholas Wiseman's novel. What drew your family to this specific story of ancient Rome?
5: Well, I think that this story matters a lot in our time because, you know, there is persecution throughout the world. We may be facing worldwide persecution. None of us know if that is going to be the case or not. But even though we're not facing a bloody persecution, in a lot of ways, we are being persecuted for our beliefs. And looking at the martyrs and what they did to that their blood watered the early faith. And that's why, I mean, the Catholic Church overcame pagan Rome, you know, the largest empire in the world. And I think looking at their stories, we can face any persecution that comes our way and know that it has great, great fruits. So that's the reason I'd like to tell the story. I also love the story because in some ways it could be the acts of Saint Sebastian. Saint Sebastian is, in his life, he met many of the other martyrs in the martyrology, which is so fascinating. But Cardinal Wiseman took Fabiola and Fulvius as fictitious characters and really weaved that story together in a compelling way. So I'm really looking forward to seeing Saint Sebastian on screen.
3: Can you do Quo Vadis next?
5: Oh, yeah.
3: That's one of my favorite books, and I do find that time period to be just so compelling. Talk a little bit about how you manage the logistics of, you know, you're a family shop, you've got a business, but you also have 10 kids. How do you, and you do the set work, can you just talk about how you manage all those logistics?
5: I guess one of the main logistics would be time. My daughter Mary is our creative director, and my daughter Faustina is our production director. So We all three help each other. They help me in the home to keep the home running smoothly, and I help them on set. So that part is really good that we can support each other in that way. And I make sure that I get all of my homeschooling in all year round, so that when it is time to film, that's kind of like our vacation, because it would be difficult to homeschool while we're actually out shooting. And I would say that it's been important for me to be the lead on this, and that's why I'm the producer, because making those tough decisions, somebody has to make the tough decisions and be responsible when, that didn't work out, or also celebrate when things do work out really well. And I kind of stay out of the artistic side of it, because I think that I could do that, but I think I don't want to interfere with that. I think that Mary and Faustina have a vision, and we just let them roll with their vision. And then I'd also like to say that my husband, although he works really hard in his own job, it makes it so that he's very supportive, and he's always backing the decisions that I make, and it makes it so that everything is not always heaven on earth. But we definitely, we're all able to work together and make it happen.
3: What about when you have conflicts of artistic vision infused with sibling dynamics? How does that work?
5: I think that maybe we do think of things in a hierarchical perspective, and Mary is the director. So I think that she'll ask Faustina for some support and ideas on what she does. A lot of times she'll say, I'm the assistant director, but I think that's more of directing people than it is directing a camera movement or anything like that. So I would say that everyone has their role. We have our job titles and we know what they are. And I think that that has helped also with those sorts of dynamics.
4: So, industrious family films, are there other people outside of your family involved in the production of the film?
5: Yes, there are. We have definitely in post-production, we have a composer who does our post-production composing, and we have a colorist. And then Mary is very good at editing, but we do have some people who are also supporting us in that area, and a sound designer. So in the post-production, we have people heavily involved.
4: But in terms of acting and the camera person, is that all within the family?
5: Well, with acting, we also have hired actors from even out of state, and so that not all the acting is in family. In Fabiola, one of my sons is acting in a large role, and then one of my sons is acting in a small role. So that in that film in particular, when we do our short films, then we try it's a lot of times many of my own children will be acting, but typically we have other actors on set, and then we have had other people do cinematography, but in the end, I think that with Fabiola, we will be having Mary be our director of photography.
3: So
5: We
3: you've
5: even
3: built.
5: make the,
3: Oh,
5: I
3: go
5: was
3: ahead.
5: just gonna say, we even make the costumes typically, oftentimes, so.
3: That's great. So you've built your own platform, Industrious Family Theater, to stream family-friendly, virtue-driven content. Can you talk a bit about the state of the entertainment industry, and if you see kind of yourself as part of a movement or a growing trend of people trying to kind of reclaim a corner of it for content like what you're producing?
5: Yeah, I do think that we're going to reclaim a corner of it. I think that in some ways, Hollywood, I know that they've put out many things that actually.

0: Catholic films that are appealing to everybody, you know, not just Catholics, but that definitely keep a Catholic sense and a Catholic identity. And our streaming service so far has been one of the best business decisions we've made and has been the most steady stream of income for us. So I'm really proud of that. And we have 40 films on there. We also have it from 10 studios, so it's not just our films. There's quite a few people, and I hope that we can grow that and that people who are making high quality films will eventually want to put their films on there as well.
1: What has been the reaction from people who are subscribers and also from anybody in the film industry? Have you, I mean, I spent my whole parenthood trying to find good quality films, and it was a struggle. So there have to be people who are so grateful and have reached out to you about that.
0: I think in some ways, yeah, a lot of people are very happy with it. And in some ways, they're looking for entertainment content. You know, they're actually looking for films and feature films. When we have our documentaries, they're not nearly as, we don't personally make them, but documentaries that other people have put on there, they're not nearly watched as much. So I do think there's places for that that we can find. I think maybe Formed has a lot of that sort of thing. But in specifically, people looking for feature films is what they're after for their families.
2: What are some of your family's favorite movies to watch?
0: Well, you mentioned Ben-Hur, and that is definitely a favorite. And I love The Reluctant Saint. We like to watch that one. Some of the others, we like The Ten Commandments. So I think we do kind of like golden era Hollywood. We also, just last night, we watched Ivanhoe. It was a made for TV Ivanhoe. And, you know, so anything, I guess we do always kind of go back to looking for things that are about heroes and virtues.
2: My family just watched the movie The Scarlet and the Black.
0: Yeah.
2: And, you know, I fall for it every time. I think the kids are not going to want to watch this movie from 19 whatever. And I mean, we were on the edge of our seats. I thought, what a fabulous movie. And to your point, a great story about a hero and a true story.
0: Right. I like that one too.
1: I believe that from another interview, I heard you talking about the Faith and Freedom series and how maybe that has inspired some of your subject matter. For maybe people who aren't familiar with it, can you share with about that series?
0: Yeah, well, originally my children were enrolled in Seton Home Study School, and part of that curriculum was the Faith and Freedom series, and I think it's from the 1950s probably. And in one of those, that's where you get this stagecoach scene with Sister Blandina meeting, having her run in with Billy the Kid. And I think basically it's a story of him ultimately protecting her from being robbed. You know, his gang kind of pulls back, and it's because of what she had done for one of his gang members in Trinidad.
2: So you're a homeschooling mom, and homeschooling is definitely having a moment and really seems to have been having a moment since COVID. But can you give our listeners who are contemplating it or thinking about it a sense of what they should know if they're really wanting to take it seriously?
0: Well, I would say that we never would be where we are now making films if it wasn't for homeschooling, because homeschooling made us a close family. We learned to work together really well through homeschooling, and we also had the time to pursue what we wanted to pursue through homeschooling. You know, the kids were not in other activities, and this is kind of the major activity that we have embraced. I would say that homeschooling is beautiful, and I love it, and there's all sorts of moms who homeschool. To me, I take it really seriously. You know, to me, I want my kids to get a world-class Catholic education at home. So I do, I commit, I have a rule of life, and I commit a certain number of hours every day to homeschooling. And it's really a beautiful thing, and it's a huge sacrifice for a mother to do it. And I really think we must do it and just pray to you know, have a close relationship with the Blessed Mother and pray that every day you'll be loving, patient, and kind. So that's and you know, like I said, it's important to make sure the kids are actually educated, because they are going, and they need to know the stories of our heroes, because they're going to be called upon in the future, I think, to stand up for our faith.
2: Absolutely. Well, Fabiola is currently in production with plans for a future release. How can our listeners get involved, support the film? Where will they be able to watch it? fundraising efforts. Let us know about that.
0: Okay, well, we do need some investors who are going to make an impact. You know, to make films, it costs a lot of money. You know, I would say for us,

0: at this point where it's about $1,000 for a minute of film, finished film. We have a $1 million budget for Fabiola, which is not a big film budget, but it is a big budget as far as us needing to hit that mark. We have raised $60,000 through crowdfunding and some investors, but we're really looking for some people who really want to make an impact in making Catholic films. And this is not the only film we'll be making. We will continue to make these sorts of Catholic films and distribute them on our platform. So in a way, it's investing in Catholic art through cinema. And we also, I sometimes hop over and see how things are going at The Chosen, because that was kind of, to me, a big model of how to crowdfund.
1: Right.
0: Every day, you're just seeing constant pop-ups of $35, $100, $70. And I think it's really important that we no amount is too small. If we get a lot of people over on our website, fabiolamovie.com, to give whatever they can, and as often as they can, we can make this movie in no time, really. We could reach that goal in no time if we could just get our reach broadened and we can get some people who really are able to make an impact.
1: Wonderful. Well, thank you so much, Kathleen, for joining us today and telling us about all of your exciting projects.
0: Thank you for having me. I enjoyed it.
2: Welcome back to Conversations with Consequences, where I am joined by RTCA chaplain Monsignor Landry to talk about a very special mother-son duo that has changed the course of the church and the lives of many, many people. Monsignor Landry, who are we talking about today?
3: So we're celebrating during these days, Betsy, as you know, the feast of Saint Monica and her famous son, Saint Augustine. Insofar as we now have an Augustinian Holy Father, Saint Augustine's been getting a lot more attention. Pope Leo visited his tomb a couple months ago. And I think it's one of the most inspiring stories we have in the church's hagiography, all our studies of the saints, because unless you had this intrepid, prayerful mother, we would have never had her extraordinary son, and we would have never had the church so influenced by her prayer and his scholarship and leadership. And so we would have never had probably Pope Leo the 14th, because he would have never been a son of Saint Augustine, as he said in his first words, not to mention somebody who's trying to bring the treasure of Saint Augustine's thought to the whole church. And so maybe we begin with Saint Monica. Last year, I think we talked about her, but I don't think we can ever talk about Saint Monica enough. She had a difficult marriage. Her husband was violent toward her. He was a pagan, she was a Christian. And the sufferings that she endured in her home led her to become an alcoholic. She used to sneak down to the cellar and just basically drink too much wine as a way of drinking away some of her problems. Eventually, she had a conversion and recognized that that was not the way to be a good wife, a good mom, a good Christian. And so she was able to give that up. And because of her prayers over the course of 17 years, she was able to bring her husband, Patricius, and her mother-in-law both to the Christian faith. And her husband converted just within a year before he died suddenly. And so she was able to make sure that he was ready to meet Jesus when Jesus came for him. What beautiful timing, what beautiful love of the Lord. But the death of the dad led Augustine, when he was just a teenager, to rebel, especially against the God that Monica believed in. And so he started to shack up with a woman and had a child out of wedlock. He began to dabble in all the philosophies of the age, trying to find anything other than Christianity as a way to the truth. He was likewise pretty hard on his mom. He would use his intelligence to try to belittle her and make fun of her and win every argument. There was one famous time in which she was telling him about a dream and said, in my dream, it said that you are here with me. And Augustine, with all his intelligence, said, well, that could mean that we were seated, but you had come to my position. And she just said, no, in the dream, it said you were with me, not I was with you. And that type of fortitude on his mom's part really made an impression on him. He wanted to go to continue his rhetoric career in Italy. And she said, I'll come with you. She didn't want him out of her spiritual sight. And so when they were in the big port of Carthage, he just abandoned her. That was a sign of just where he was at the time, that he would leave his mom all alone, worried about her son, in a huge metropolis. But he escaped to Rome. She eventually got on a boat to try to follow him there, asking all the questions, have you seen my son? Eventually, she found someone who told her he's gone up to Milan. So she followed him up to Milan. Eventually, she found him. And thanks be to God, her prayers started to work. At one point, she was praying in a church, and a bishop came up to her and said, "The object of so many tears will surely not be lost." And so she kept praying. Eventually, both Monica and Augustine put themselves under the leadership of St. Ambrose, who was the bishop of Milan. Augustine was moved by his rhetoric and his intelligence. Eventually, he became a Christian too, when humbly he was able to accept all these people were being Christian, and he, for all his learning, was just not courageous enough to do it. He likewise had to overcome his sexual addiction. He said, you know, "Lord, give me chastity, but not yet."
2: But not yet, right.
3: He couldn't live by that. But eventually, thanks to the prayers of his mom, he was baptized in the late 380s. He, at this point, wasn't thinking about becoming a priest. Monica dies in Italy at the port in Ostia, where the boats would take off for Africa. He decides to found a monastery when he goes back to Africa, is ordained a priest, and eventually shows up in Hippo, where the old bishop was praying for a successor, somebody who could take over the preaching responsibilities there. And everybody looked around, and Aurelius Augustinus was in their midst, and they didn't want him to escape. And so they basically compelled him to become the coadjutor of the bishop of Hippo, and then his successor. And it was from little Hippo, a small out-of-the-way place, that Augustine, through his writings on the Psalms, through his preachings, he was able to transform all of Christianity. And so we should never worry thinking, I'm in some backwater place. What can I do for the church? St. Augustine teaches us all what can happen. But just coming full circle, Monica would never have been a saint were it not for the 32 years in which she prayed, first for her husband and mother-in-law's conversion, then another 15 years for her wayward son's conversion. But it was through that very difficult experience of praying over more than three decades that she herself became truly purified, and she became holy through all her trust in God until the end. And so sometimes when we pray for wayward sons and daughters and grandkids, when we pray for wayward friends, the Lord in his multidimensional chessboard is likewise not only hearing our prayers for them and our tears for them, but sometimes he might be wanting to sculpt us through that persevering prayer and entrustment to the Lord into saints along with the objects of our prayers. And so we should be praying for all those who we know need conversion on this time where we're celebrating St. Monica. And pray that we might use the gifts that God has given us, the brains that he's given us, the capacity to speak, to try to speak to and about God in a similar way to the way St. Augustine used all his talents to try to give God glory.
2: Two great saints in one family. Thank you so much, Monsignor, for talking about St. Monica and St. Augustine today.
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12: 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A free assessment can be scheduled at 208-921. 208-921-2667. 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
13: Hi, this is Tim Staples from the Staples of Faith, giving you a personal invitation to join us at Holy Apostles Catholic Church for Beyond the Bible, where I will be speaking on Now That We Are Catholic. 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
15: John the Baptist's darkness. This was the task set before the Baptist as he lay in prison, to become blessed by this unquestioning acceptance of God's obscure will, to reach the point of asking no further for external, visible, unequivocal clarity, but instead of discovering God precisely in the darkness of this world and of his own life, and thus becoming profoundly blessed. We cannot see God as we see an apple tree or a neon sign, that is, in a purely external way that requires no interior commitment. We can see him only by becoming like him, by reaching the level of reality on which God exists. John then, even in his prison cell, had to respond once again and anew to his own call for metanoia, or a change of mentality, in order that he might recognize his God in the night in which all things earthly exist. The Christian of our day, too, can be shown no other way to friendship with God than the way of ceasing to look for external clarity and beginning to turn from the visible to the invisible, and thus truly finding the Lord, who is the real foundation and support of our existence. Only when we act in this manner does another, and doubtless the greatest saying of the Baptist, reveal its full significance. He must increase, but I must decrease. We will know God to the extent that we are set free from ourselves.
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0: In the name of the Father, and of the Son, and of the Holy Spirit.
1: Amen.
0: The grace of our Lord Jesus Christ, and the love of God, and the communion of the Holy Spirit be with you all.
1: And with your spirit.
0: Brothers and sisters, let us acknowledge our sins and so prepare ourselves to celebrate the sacred mysteries. I confess to Almighty God, and to you, my brothers and sisters, that I have greatly sinned in my thoughts and in my words, in what I have done and in what I have failed to do, through my fault, through my most grievous fault. Therefore I ask Blessed Mary, Ever Virgin, all the angels and saints, and you, my brothers and sisters, to pray for me to the Lord our God. May Almighty God have mercy on us, forgive us our sins, and bring us to everlasting life.
1: Amen.

0: Let us pray. O God, who willed that St. John the Baptist should go ahead of your Son, both in his birth and in his death, grant that as he died a martyr for truth and justice, we too may fight hard for the confession of what you teach. Through our Lord Jesus Christ, your Son, who lives and reigns with you in the unity of the Holy Spirit, God forever and ever.
1: A reading from the book of the prophet Jeremiah. The word of the Lord came to me thus: gird your loins, stand up and tell them all that I command you. Be not crushed on their account, as though I would leave you crushed before them. For it is I this day who have made you a fortified city, a pillar of iron, a wall of brass, against the whole land, against Judah's kings and princes, against its priests and people. They will fight against you, but not prevail over you. For I am with you to deliver you, says the Lord.
2: Verbum Domini.
1: I will sing your salvation. In you, O Lord, I take refuge. Let me never be put to shame. In your justice, rescue me and deliver me. Incline your ear to me and save me. Be my rock of refuge, a stronghold to give me safety. For you are my rock and my fortress. O my God, rescue me from the hand of the wicked. For you are my hope, O Lord, my trust, O God, from my youth. On you I depend from birth. From my mother's womb, you are my strength. My mouth shall declare your justice, day by day your salvation. O God, you have taught me from my youth. Until the present, I proclaim your wondrous deeds.

Herod was the one who had John the Baptist arrested and bound in prison on account of Herodias, the wife of his brother Philip, whom he had married. John had said to Herod, "It is not lawful for you to have your brother's wife." Herodias harbored a grudge against him and wanted to kill him, but was unable to do so. Herod feared John, knowing him to be a righteous and holy man, and kept him in custody. When he heard him speak, he was very much perplexed, yet he liked to listen to him. She had an opportunity one day when Herod, on his birthday, gave a banquet for his courtiers, his military officers, and the leading men of Galilee. Herodias' own daughter came in and performed a dance that delighted Herod and his guests. The king said to the girl, "Ask of me whatever you wish, and I will grant it to you." He even swore many things to her. "I will grant you whatever you ask of me, even to half of my kingdom." She went out and said to her mother, "What shall I ask for?" She replied, "The head of John the Baptist." The girl hurried back to the king's presence and made her request. "I want you to give me at once on a platter the head of John the Baptist." The king was deeply distressed, but because of his oaths and the guests, he did not wish to break his word to her. So he promptly dispatched an executioner with orders to bring back his head. He went off and beheaded him in the prison. He brought in the head on a platter and gave it to the girl. The girl, in turn, gave it to the mother. When his disciples heard about it, they came and took his body and laid it in a tomb.

In our liturgy today, the Church commemorates the passion of St. John the Baptist, the one who was entrusted with serving as the forerunner of our Lord Jesus Christ. And St. John the Baptist is such an important figure in the life and mission of our Lord that the Church celebrates two annual feasts for this remarkable saint, his nativity and his passion, his suffering. And in this way, the Church commemorates how the life and death of John the Baptist mirror that of Jesus Christ. It is fitting that the one who acts as forerunner of the Lord and who goes before the Lord to prepare his way should likewise precede the Lord in his own suffering and death. And the Collect Prayer perfectly summarizes the significance of today's commemoration that we prayed at the beginning of Mass today. O God, who willed that St. John the Baptist should go ahead of your Son, both in his birth and in his death, grant that as he died a martyr for truth and justice, we too may fight hard for the confession of what you teach. John the Baptist is not only the culmination of centuries of prophets throughout the Old Testament, but he even surpasses those prophets as the immediate precursor of the Lord. He prepares the ground for the suffering and death of Christ by the shedding of his own blood. And as John the Baptist is persecuted and executed by a civil authority for his witness to the truth and justice, so our Lord is likewise mistreated and put to death by a worldly leader for his witness to the truth about God. In a way, it seems absurd that those who defend truth and justice are at a greater risk of losing their lives at the hands of men who cling to worldly power, riches, and pleasures. And men like King Herod and the Roman prefect Pontius Pilate flaunt their own perceived strength as they enjoy exercising their authority over others. They believe they are powerful not because they have a genuine concern for truth and justice, but because they have the power of life and death over other people. And Pilate himself says to our Lord during his trial, "Do you not know that I have power to release you and power to crucify you?" And our Lord responds to Pilate's flexing of power by saying, "You would have no power over me unless it had been given you from above." In other words, while Pilate might have a temporal advantage as a man in a position of authority, Jesus has the eternal advantage by doing the will of his Father in heaven, even at the cost of his own life. And clearly, Pilate has no concern for the truth, as he himself admits with his own cynical question, "What is truth?" And the same can be said about King Herod, the one who has temporal power over the life of John the Baptist. Herod is not quite sure what to think about John the Baptist, the man who has managed to disturb his illegitimate wife, Herodias. And even though Herod is distressed by John's insistence that his marriage to Herodias is unlawful, he is strangely attracted to the holy man and enjoys listening to him. Perhaps on a certain level, Herod knows that John is speaking the truth. Herod even seems to have respect for John, especially since the gospel text today mentions that Herod feared him. And yet his concern with maintaining his position of power and authority, as well as his reputation, outweigh his interest in the truth. For Herod and Pontius Pilate, truth and justice pale in comparison to power and privilege. And since they are willing to sacrifice truth and justice on the altar of their own self-preservation, they are willing to do what it takes to maintain their power, even if it means taking the lives of others. And it is this worldly mentality that is completely contrary to the spirit of Christ and his forerunner, John the Baptist, who have come not to be served, but to serve, and to give their lives for the sake of others.
In the eyes of the world, the life of John the Baptist and even our Lord appear to be a tragedy, almost in its absurdity. To the worldly minded, John would seem to have recklessly thrown away his life by standing firm with the truth. And yet, by his suffering and death, he merely anticipates the passion and death of the one who comes after him, Jesus Christ. As the Catechism teaches in paragraph 523, St. John the Baptist is the Lord's immediate precursor or forerunner, sent to prepare his way. Prophet of the Most High, John surpasses all the prophets, of whom he is the last. He inaugurates the gospel already from his mother's womb, welcomes the coming of Christ, and rejoices in being the friend of the bridegroom, whom he points out as the Lamb of God who takes away the sin of the world. Going before Jesus in the spirit and power of Elijah, John bears witness to Christ in his preaching, by his baptism of conversion, and through his martyrdom. And so while it may appear that John the Baptist is a failure, according to a worldly standard, worldly mindset, God has ultimately vindicated John through the suffering and death of Jesus Christ. Those in positions of worldly authority may enjoy temporal power and greatness, but they will soon find that the Lord casts down the mighty from their thrones and lifts up the lowly. It is the lowly who willingly suffer in union with Christ, like St. John the Baptist, for the sake of truth and justice, and it is they who benefit from the Lord's promise earlier in the Gospel of Mark. If any man would come after me, let him deny himself and take up his cross and follow me. For whoever would save his life will lose it. But whoever loses his life for my sake and the Gospel's will save it. St. John the Baptist is a source of encouragement for all Christians who wish to follow the teachings of our Lord Jesus Christ and carry our cross along with him. If St. Stephen is regarded as the proto-martyr, that is, the first to shed his blood in witness to Christ following his death and resurrection, then St. John the Baptist can perhaps be called the anti-martyr, the one who witnesses to the suffering and death of Christ before it even takes place. As we prayed in the Collect, the opening prayer for Mass today, grant that as John died a martyr for truth and justice, we too may fight hard for the confession of what you teach. We are inspired by the example of John the Baptist to fight hard for the sake of the gospel message. Not as the world fights with physical weapons that destroy life, but with the weapons of the Spirit that save. As Christians, we are soldiers of peace, who wage not physical war and violence against our enemies, but who remain steadfast in the faith and witness to the truth of Christ and the gospel in a spirit of justice and love. And the witness of John the Baptist in his own suffering and death is a source of hope for all believers in Christ. It encourages us to imitate our Lord, the one who has come not to be served, but to serve, and to give his life as a ransom for many.

0: Let us offer our petitions to the Father, who has raised up St. John the Baptist as an example of humility and courage.
1: That the Church may rejoice in the boundless mercy of God, which has achieved our salvation, and celebrate the glory that has been bestowed upon us in Christ. We pray to the Lord. That the lay faithful may have the courage and generosity to take on increasing responsibility for the Church's works of education and evangelization, we pray to the Lord. That we may not be afraid to be faithful to Jesus' teaching on the dignity of human life, even if our faithfulness causes some to separate from us, we pray to the Lord. For an increase in vocations to the priesthood and the consecrated life, we pray to the Lord. That those who have died may rest in peace, we pray to the Lord.
0: We pray for all of those throughout the world who have been affected by natural disasters. We pray that they may receive the assistance that they need to rebuild their lives, and we pray for the repose of the souls of those who have died. We pray to the Lord. And we pray for an end to war throughout the world. We pray that the peace and justice of Christ might prevail, and that all of our hearts might be converted to the Lord, away from war and violence, and that diplomacy and dialogue may reign. We pray to the Lord. Almighty God, St. John the Baptist truly is a prophet of hope. He was born, lived, and died to prepare a way for your Son. Through his intercession, increase our hope in your promises and help us to be courageous in proclaiming the truth and beauty of your kingdom. We make our prayer through Christ our Lord. Amen.

0: Pray, brothers and sisters, that my sacrifice and yours may be acceptable to God, the Almighty Father.
1: May the Lord accept the sacrifice at your hands for the praise and glory of his name, for our good and the good of all his holy church.
0: Through these offerings which we bring you, O Lord, grant that we may make straight your paths, as taught by that voice crying in the desert, St. John the Baptist, who powerfully sealed his teaching by the shedding of his blood. Through Christ our Lord.
1: Amen.
0: The Lord be with you.
1: And with your spirit.
0: Lift up your hearts.
1: Lift them up to the Lord.
0: Let us give thanks to the Lord our God.
1: It is right and just.
0: It is truly right and just, our duty and our salvation, always and everywhere to give you thanks, Lord, Holy Father, Almighty and Eternal God, through Christ our Lord. In his precursor, St. John the Baptist, we praise your great glory, for you consecrated him for a singular honor among those born of women. His birth brought great rejoicing, even in the womb he leapt for joy, at the coming of human salvation. He alone of all the prophets pointed out the Lamb of Redemption. And to make holy the flowing waters, he baptized the very author of baptism and was privileged to bear him supreme witness by the shedding of his blood. And so with the powers of heaven, we worship you constantly on earth, and before your majesty without end, we acclaim.

You are indeed holy, O Lord, and all you have created rightly gives you praise. For through your Son, our Lord Jesus Christ, by the power and working of the Holy Spirit, you give life to all things and make them holy, and you never cease to gather a people to yourself so that from the rising of the sun to its setting, a pure sacrifice may be offered to your name. Therefore, O Lord, we humbly implore you, by the same Spirit, graciously make holy these gifts we have brought to you for consecration, that they may become the body and blood of your Son, our Lord Jesus Christ, at whose command we celebrate these mysteries. From the night he was betrayed, he himself took bread, and giving you thanks, he said the blessing, broke the bread, and gave it to his disciples, saying, "Take this, all of you, and eat of it, for this is my body, which will be given up for you."

In a similar way, when supper was ended, he took the chalice, and giving you thanks, he said the blessing, and gave the chalice to his disciples, saying, "Take this, all of you, and drink from it, for this is the chalice of my blood, the blood of the new and eternal covenant, which will be poured out for you and for many for the forgiveness of sins. Do this in memory of me."

Therefore, O Lord, as we celebrate the memorial of the saving passion of your Son, his wondrous resurrection and ascension into heaven, and as we look forward to his second coming, we offer you in thanksgiving this holy and living sacrifice. Look, we pray, upon the oblation of your church, and recognizing the sacrificial victim by whose death you will to reconcile us to yourself, grant that we who are nourished by the body and blood of your Son and filled with his Holy Spirit may become one body, one spirit in Christ. May he make of us an eternal offering to you, so that we may obtain an inheritance with your elect, especially with the most blessed Virgin Mary, Mother of God, with blessed Joseph, her spouse, with your blessed apostles and glorious martyrs, with Saint John the Baptist, and with all the saints on whose constant intercession in your presence we rely for unfailing help. May the sacrifice of our reconciliation, we pray, O Lord, advance the peace and salvation of all the world. Be pleased to confirm in faith and charity your pilgrim church on earth, with your servant Leo, our Pope, and Stephen, our Bishop, the order of bishops, all the clergy, and the entire people you have gained for your own. Listen graciously to the prayers of this family whom you have summoned before you, and your compassionate, merciful Father, gather to yourself all your children scattered throughout the world. To our departed brothers and sisters, and to all who were pleasing to you at their passing from this life, give kind admittance to your kingdom. There we hope to enjoy forever the fullness of your glory through Christ our Lord, through whom we bestow on the world all that is good.

0: Behold the Lamb of God. Behold him who takes away the sins of the world. Blessed are those called to the supper of the Lamb.
1: Lord, I am not worthy that you should enter under my roof, but only say the word.

0: John answered and said, "He must increase, but I must decrease."
1: For those who cannot now receive Jesus in the Blessed Sacrament, we offer the following prayer. O my sweet Savior, Jesus Christ, Thou art my sovereign good, the fountain of all good, my God and my all. What a blessing it would be for me, could I at this moment possess Thee in my heart, and there render Thee my praise, and lay before Thee my necessities, and share in the graces Thou bestowest on those who really receive Thee. O come to me, dear Lord, in spirit, and take full possession of my heart and of my soul. To Thee I give my memory, that Thou mayest always dwell in my thoughts, my understanding, that it may ever be engaged in contemplating Thy love and goodness, and my will, that Thou mayest direct it to the keeping of Thy holy law. To Thee I give my whole self, O my Jesus. Make me to be ever Thine. May the virtue of Thy divine sacrament increase my faith, fortify my hope, purify my charity, and fill my heart with Thy love. O let me be Thine, and Thou mine, from henceforth and forever, and grant that nothing in life or death may ever separate me from Thee any more. Amen.

0: Let us pray. Grant, O Lord, as we celebrate the heavenly birth of St. John the Baptist, that we may revere for what it signifies the saving sacrament we have received, and even more may rejoice at its clear effects in us. Through Christ our Lord.
1: Amen.
0: Dominus vobiscum.
1: Et cum spiritu tuo.
0: Benedicat vos omnipotens Deus, Pater.

0: The Angelus.
1: In the name of the Father, and the Son, and the Holy Ghost. Amen. The angel of the Lord declared unto Mary, Hail Mary, full of grace, the Lord is with thee. Blessed art thou among women, and blessed is the fruit of thy womb, Jesus.
2: Holy Mary, Mother of God, pray for us sinners, now and at the hour of our death. Amen.
1: Behold the handmaid of the Lord.
2: Be it done unto me according to
1: thy word. Hail Mary, full of grace, the Lord is with thee. Blessed art thou among women, and blessed is the fruit of thy womb, Jesus.
2: Holy Mary, Mother of God, pray for us sinners, now and at the hour of our death. Amen.
1: And the Word was made flesh.
2: And dwelt among us.
1: Hail Mary, full of grace, the Lord is with thee. Blessed art thou among women, and blessed is the fruit of thy womb, Jesus. Pray for us, Holy Mother of God,
2: that we may be made worthy of the promises of Christ.
1: Let us pray.

0: And now, another soulful psalm from Deacon Harold Burke Sivers.
1: And today we're going to continue our look at Psalm 79. So Psalm 79 is in Book 3 of the Psalms, Psalms 73 to 89 are in Book 3. Psalm 73 to 83 are by Asaph. So Asaph means gather. Again, one of the writers, obviously David wrote the bulk of the Psalms, more than half of them written by David, but there were other writers. If you want to see the full list of who those other contributors are to the Psalms, the other members of the musical guild of the Jewish temple, 1 Chronicles 15, 16 to 22. Well, you get that list. Again, 1 Chronicles 15, 16 to 22. So again, we're going to take our look at Psalm 79, starting at verse 11. The prescript or superscript is very, very simple. Mizmor ha'Asaph, just a psalm of Asaph. Very simple. So Asaph starts this psalm off. And this, again, this was probably written around the time of the Babylonian exile or shortly thereafter, where Asaph is remembering what happened. So he says, "Oh God, the nations have invaded your heritage. They have profaned your holy temple. They have made Jerusalem a heap of ruins. They have handed over your bodies of your servants as food to feed the birds of heaven." So, man, you know, talking about Our Lady of Sorrows today, Asaph starts off talking about he's painting a picture of what's happened in Jerusalem. Jerusalem has been seized. The city of the Lord has been destroyed and taken captive, and the people have been led into out of their land into this strange foreign pagan land now, right? So he starts off painting a picture of sorrow, of grief, of despair. So we're picking up here at verse 11, and we're probably going to get to the end, which is verse 13. So verse 11, Psalm 79, verse 11. "Let the groans of the prisoners come before you. Your strong arm reprieve those condemned to die." Ooh, boy. I mean, the image that jumps into my heart when I hear this. So first of all, it says, "Let the groans of the prisoners come before you." All right. So a lot of different images we can draw here about when it says the prisoners. Okay. So at one level, you know, those are actually in prison, and those who are incarcerated. Right, who often, you know, and many times I hear a story from priests and my brother deacons who serve in prison ministry, how some prisoners are grateful for that prison experience and grateful for that incarceration experience. He's like, "Wait, what are they grateful for? They're in prison." Well, hold on. That experience in prison turned them to Christ. It's through that experience that they got to know Christ. You know, it's like St. Josephine Bakita, right? Remember how she said, was absolutely beautiful and shows her incredible humility, that remember, she was a slave, and she was involved in human trafficking. And she said that if she were to meet the people that enslaved her, that abused her, she would kiss their feet. Why? It was because of that experience of human trafficking and the beatings that she took and the abuse that she took that led her to her faith in Jesus Christ, right? And so we hear that from people who are incarcerated as well, that experience, yeah, I mean, they regret the sin and the act that led them to be imprisoned, that led them to incarceration, but it is there in that space that they met Jesus, that they began a relationship with him. Right, so at one level, okay, that's what we see, the groans of the prisoners. It also has another connotation, those imprisoned by sin, right? Those imprisoned by their passions, by their lusts, by their desires, by those things that separate them from God. You know, so the groans of those prisoners, when they realize that I am in this sin, that I need to get out of this, they turn to the Lord, and the Lord hears. The Lord hears the cry of the poor. Blessed be the Lord.
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2: Doubts and difficulties are perhaps inevitable, but they need not be obstacles to faith. The prophet Jeremiah suffered as great a crisis as we'll ever know, yet he persevered and emerged even stronger. Jesus suffered still more and showed us the way through suffering unto glory. Find out more next on Breaking the Bread. This Sunday's first reading catches the prophet Jeremiah in a moment of weakness. His intimate lament contains some of the strongest language of doubt found anywhere in the Bible. Following God's call, he feels abandoned. Preaching his word has brought him only derision and strife. But God doesn't deceive, and Jeremiah knows this. He tests the just and disciplines his children through their sufferings and trials. What Jeremiah learns, Jesus states explicitly in this Sunday's gospel, that to follow him is to take up a cross, to deny yourself, your priorities and preferences and comforts. We have to be willing to give it all up, even life itself, for the sake of his gospel. As Paul says in this Sunday's epistle, we have to join ourselves to the passion of Christ, to offer our bodies, just as he did, our whole being as a living sacrifice unto God. By his cross, Jesus has shown us what Israel's sacrifices of animals were meant to teach, that we owe to God all that we have and all that we are. God's kindness is a greater good than life itself, as we sing in this Sunday's psalm. The only thanks we can offer is our spiritual worship to give our lives to the service of his will. Peter doesn't immediately understand this, as we see in this Sunday's gospel. As it was for Jeremiah, the cross is a stumbling block for Peter. This too is our natural temptation, to refuse to believe that our sufferings play a necessary part in God's plan. That's how people think, Jesus tells us. But we are called to the renewal of our minds, to think as God thinks and to will what he wills. In the Mass, we once again offer ourselves as a perfect and pleasing sacrifice of praise. We bless him as we live, confident that we will find our lives in losing them, that with the riches of his Eucharistic banquet, only then will our souls be satisfied. This is Scott Hahn for Breaking the Bread.
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5: Hello?
6: Hello, Mother.
5: Where are you from?
6: I'm from New Jersey.
5: And what is your question?
6: My question is about the sisters.
5: Yeah.
6: You talk about them all the time, and we see them and admire them, and there seems to be two groups. And I wonder if you could tell us
5: Are you talking about our particular monastery?
6: Yes.
5: Okay. Well, you see the sisters inside. Those are the ones that are singing. They're cloistered nuns, and they take solemn vows, which means they can never own anything. From the time they get this ring on, everything is held in common. Then, among those sisters, you see some with white veils. They're novices. You see some with a kind of jumper on, and they're postulants. Now, the question is, how many years does it take solemn vows? 8. It takes as long to take solemn vows as it is to become a priest. Why so long? Believe me, it's hard for a woman to give something up totally. And so the church gives you 8 years, make up your mind. In that 8-year time, the door is always open. Sometimes I open it.
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0: Good morning and welcome to Mast Appeal, the Saturday morning live show on Catholic Radio where you can get some free and friendly advice from a Catholic perspective. This is Colleen Kelly Mast. I'm a certified life coach, a Catholic retreat speaker, the author of the Love and Life program for parents and teens, the Sex Respect program about abstinence for teenagers from a health perspective, and the new Love Ed video discussion series for parents and young children. I hold a master's degree in health education, honorary doctorate in humane letters, and teaching certificates in health science, physical education, and theology. I've taught school or CCD at every level, from pre-kindergarten through middle school, junior high, high school, adult education, and when my Sex Respect public school curriculum reached national acclaim and controversy, I was a guest on TV shows such as Oprah, Geraldo, 60 Minutes, Mother Angelica Live, and I was invited to the Vatican by Pope John Paul II's Pontifical Council for the Family to come to Rome to present to the Council my Love and Life program for parents and teens. Throughout my career, I have defended the truth, the Catholic truth about life and love and marriage, and I've debated leaders from the ACLU, from Planned Parenthood, and CECAS, and traveled the world training teachers in Rome, Mexico City, the Philippines, so many places. What a blessed gift from God, the opportunity to serve Him in this way. I'm also the mother of five adult children. I've been married for over 50 years. I grew up second oldest of nine children in the Chicago area. And I've been on Catholic radio here for 26 years now, offering free, friendly advice from a Catholic perspective. So if you want to learn more about my work, you could go to my website, respect4u.com, with the number 4 and the letter U. Or you can stay tuned here for the next 2 hours and get some free and friendly advice from a Catholic perspective. So if you're facing some personal problems, or discouraged, or confused, or trying to make a decision and need some outside input that it is not emotionally connected to that, but is connected to our Lord Jesus Christ and the gifts of the Holy Spirit of wisdom, understanding, counsel, fortitude, knowledge, piety, and fear of the Lord. Maybe I can put your problem in that framework. We try to look and say, how would God see this? How does He want me to grow? So often when I'm having a difficulty in life, I'll say to the Lord, can I learn this lesson quickly so we can get on to the next one? Sometimes there's a lesson in that. Sometimes there's an action step we're supposed to take. Sometimes we're not supposed to take action. But stay tuned here for free, friendly advice from a Catholic perspective. And call in. Your calls drive the show. You decide what the topics are today. The number to get on today's show with your question or personal problem is toll-free 877-573-7825, 877-573-7825, 877-5-PEP-TALK, if you're driving and you need a little acronym to remember it. 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Tell him your first name, where you're calling from, and the topic of your question. He'll put you on my board and send it over here via modern technology from Michigan to Illinois, and I'll take you when it's your turn. This is Colleen Kelly Mast. 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This show is called Mast Appeal, and you can get free, friendly advice from a Catholic perspective for calling in or even just listening. The number again is 877-573-7825, 877-5-PEP-TALK. There's so many beautiful prayers and opportunities to open our show. And I this week was reading in St. Paul's letter to the Thessalonians, and I thought, oh, this is a beautiful opening for you. May our Lord Jesus Christ Himself and God our Father, who's loved us and given us everlasting encouragement and good hope through His grace, encourage your hearts and strengthen them in every good deed and word. So that means do those good deeds, and God will strengthen you. He'll strengthen your heart and strengthen you by doing your good deeds. And you'll do the good deeds because of His grace in you. If you've not been baptized, it's time to get baptized, to be a child of God, erase that original sin and just have the grace to deal with that tendency to sin that we inherited from Adam and Eve, because it's there. So give me a call if you're struggling with your in-laws or your outlaws or your work partners or your spouse, your children, your adult children, your parents. The number to get on today's show is 877-573-7825, 877-5-PEP-TALK. Today is the feast of John the Baptist. That's the feast of the passion and death of John the Baptist. And he is one of my favorites because he defended marriage with his life. Like I mentioned, I have debated the ACLU, Planned Parenthood, the Sex Education Information Council of the United States. But he held off, talked back to King Herod, and actually was beheaded because of it. So I celebrate this passion of St. John the Baptist because he died for the truth. And he actually prepared the way for the Lord's passion. He was a righteous and holy man through and through. And today's gospel and today's memorial reveals that Herod, King Herod, even while being rebuked, liked to listen to John the Baptist. And this can only be accounted for by the Baptist's great love. All of us find in John the Baptist an inspiration to live with a courageous love, whether it's in your marriage or to your children or to the people at work or to your pastor, to your neighbor. Pope Francis preached, life has value only in giving it in love, in truth, in giving it to others, in daily life and in the family. And for those of you new to Christianity or Catholicism, we celebrate the passion of John the Baptist because John rebuked Herod the Tetrarch for his incestuous and adulterous marriage to Herodias, who was both his niece and his brother's wife. And so Herod had him imprisoned because John the Baptist says you can't marry your brother's wife. And so at Herod's birthday celebration, when Herodias's daughter Salome danced, and you can read this story in the Gospel of Mark, chapter 6, verse 17 to 29. When Salome danced, Herod promised her anything. And so after consulting with her mother, Herodias, Salome asked for the head of John the Baptist on a platter. And Herod, must have been the root of vanity there, he didn't want to be a liar in front of everybody. He had to do it. He promised her anything. And Salome asked for the head of John the Baptist on a platter. So Herod honored his oath and had John beheaded. So how can you imitate John's courage to demand that those in authority be held accountable for their actions? Or how can you propose to someone the truth about marriage? How can you propose to a teenager that they should abstain outside of marriage? How do you propose to someone who's cohabiting that they should not be living with their so-called beloved, but maybe their so-called belusted? What can you do to be like Saint John the Baptist? Think about that. We also had some great feasts today. This week we had St. Augustine yesterday, St. Monica the day before. For all of you that are praying for your children to return to the faith, if your children are away, St. Monica is a role model for everyone. She was a Christian in North Africa, and she had three children. And through her example, her husband Patricius became Christian, and then she prayed, some people say 14 years, for the conversion of her son Augustine, who had abandoned the faith pretty badly, had a child out of wedlock, and was actually an atheist. And Monica met Augustine in Milan, Italy, where he had met Bishop Ambrose and had been baptized. And she died during the return trip. And so never give up encouraging the spiritual journeys of those you love. And St. Augustine was born in North Africa to Patricius and Monica. And he followed a Persian prophet whose philosophy promised to explain the problem of evil. And while he was teaching in Carthage, his mistress bore a son, Adeodatus. And Augustine then taught in Rome and Milan. When he heard Ambrose preach, became a Christian. He was ordained, became the bishop of Hippo. He tells his life story in a big fat book that a lot of people read when they're in prison or having a big conversion. It's called Confessions. So that is the story of Augustine's life, Confessions. It's a classic of spiritual autobiography. So he was later declared a doctor of the church. Saint Augustine's intelligence and pastoral concern shaped the thought of Western Christianity and guided the church for over 1,000 years. We still study him. Now we have an Augustine Institute down in St. Louis that give us the formed platform and the Amen app that's free daily prayer. So let us imitate this restlessness of Saint Augustine, but make it that restless search for God and his joy when he discovered God. So may we renew the church through the inspiration of Saint Augustine and Saint Monica and Saint John the Baptist. So many role models that we have here in the Catholic faith. And give me a call with your question or personal problem. Are you scared to talk to somebody about the faith? I can give you some ideas and maybe some easy ways to step into it. Are you ready to confront your child who's cohabitating outside of marriage and don't have the grace of the sacrament? Are you unkind and impatient with your spouse? You need some tips on where do I begin? Whatever might be your personal problem, give me a call. This is Colleen Kelly Mast. 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This show is called Mast Appeal, where you can get some free and friendly advice from a Catholic perspective. The number to get on today's show is 877-573-7825, 877-5-PEP-TALK, and we'll be back in just a moment.
1: There was no single event. It was more gradual. You know, eventually you just don't go one Sunday, and then you don't go two Sundays in a row. Then went through a divorce and ended up being a single parent. If I didn't have church or God, I would be back at that lonely stage, that trouble stage. Whenever you get anxious and worry about things, you just know that Jesus has it under control.
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0: 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The number to get on today's show, whether you're struggling with your sister-in-law or your own laziness or reticence to share the faith, or maybe a vice that you'd like to turn into a virtue, the number is 877-573-7825, 877-5-PEP-TALK. I want to say a word of challenge as we're trying to follow St. John the Baptist and St. Monica and St. Augustine. All those conversions, all the prayers, all the standing up for truth. Those of you that are godparents, somewhere out there, there is a person who promised God they would pray for your child. You selected godparents for your children. And ask them when they last did it. That's a way to challenge someone in their faith, even somebody with good faith, because you probably selected godparents for your children out of people who have faith, and you couldn't find that many in your family because so many people weren't practicing. So at baptism, everybody remembers the water and the photos. You might get those photos out, but almost nobody remembers that the godparent standing there was taking on a job. Father Ted Ripperger was asked what a godparent is actually for, and his answer had nothing to do with birthday and Christmas gifts. He said they're supposed to do prayer, suffering, and good works for the spiritual well-being of the child. Okay, if you are a godparent out there, are you doing that? And on this Feast of the Passion of St. John the Baptist, are you called to challenge your child's godparent to do that? Just say right now, you are the godfather, the godmother. I'm going to ask you to pray, offer sacrifices, do good deeds for the spiritual well-being of this child you sponsored. And if life goes wrong for that godchild, the job gets bigger. Like, for example, if the parents fail to teach the child the faith, Father Ripperger says the godparent is the one who's supposed to step in and do it. So selecting a godparent is a challenge. It's not the sister you feel obligated to. It's not his best friend from school. Father Chad's measure is one sentence. He said, you want to make sure when you pick a godparent, it's someone who's going to be praying for your kid the rest of their life. You got it? And then he adds four words that every parent should sit with, which is hard to find. You might have to go outside your family and pick some of your church friends. Now turn it around if you are the godparent, and this part is about you. If you've ever stood at that baptismal font holding someone else's child, that was you, the godparent, you made that promise, and nobody has mentioned it to you since, because nobody ever reminds godparents of anything. But the promise did not expire when the party ended. There's a person walking around today, maybe grown, maybe struggling, maybe even a child still, who is yours to pray for till the end of your life. So when did you last say their name to God? It's not too late. It's not a big production. It just takes a minute to go back on duty if you're a godparent out there that has not remembered or prayed for your godchild. So say this today out loud if you can. Lord, I bring you my godchild, and then fill in their name. Lord, I bring you my godchild. I said yes at the font, and I say yes again today. Watch over them where I cannot, and do not let me forget them again. Amen. And then you do good deeds, you make sacrifices, and offer maybe a decade of your rosary for that godchild. If you have five godchildren, that covers your rosary. And if your godparent, put your godchild's first name in that prayer. And this week, pray for every godchild that you have. And you can send this message to your child's godparent gently, because nobody has ever reminded them that they are the godparent. So consider enriching that relationship between you and your children's godparents, or between you and your godchild, because that is our spiritual task for life. And give us a call with your question or personal problem. The number to get on today's show is 877-573-7825. 877-5-PEP-TALK. Our first caller today is Julie Marie from Lansing, Michigan. Welcome to the show, Julie Marie. How can I help you today? You're on the air now, Julie.
1: Oh, hi. Can you hear me?
0: I can hear you now, yes. If you have the radio on in the background, turn the radio off because there's a little delay there.
1: Okay.
0: So turn that off and we'll just chat like we're chatting on the phone. Okay, Julie?
1: Okay. It's funny that you're talking about godchildren. I was just calling about my godchild. I have only one. And if I can do this without crying, it'd be really great.
0: Okay, if you cry, that's okay. So what's the story here?
1: Her dad is dying right now, and she's the caregiver of him.
0: Oh, boy.
1: Of alcoholism. And I just went through a bout of that. And before that, it was spending and gambling and, you know, different eating with all these addictions. And she just, because of all that and because of what she's going through, she doesn't want anything to do with me.
0: Now, why does she not want anything to do with you? Because you pray for her, or because she doesn't like you, or
1: she doesn't, I guess, like my lifestyle, or was my lifestyle.
0: But have you recovered from your addiction yet, Julie Marie?
1: I don't know what recovery is.
0: Okay.
1: It took me 9 years to get my 1 year clean time.
0: That's good. And are you clean from gambling right now?
1: Yeah, it's been about 3 years. I did.
0: Oh my goodness, that's great.
1: Poker and, yeah, I did too.
0: That's 3 years. That's wonderful. So she sees you. She judges you according to your past. Is that what's happening?
1: Well, no, because just this year I went through a bout of drinking, which I had never done before, and I mean, really bad to the point where I have to have my gallbladder taken out.
0: Oh boy.
1: Yeah, so.
0: Okay, so she's taking care of her, your goddaughter, your niece, is taking care of her father who's dying from alcoholism, and she won't speak to you because of the addiction struggles that you've had. Is that what I'm hearing?
1: Yes.
0: Okay. And
1: well, maybe that's me. Totally it. I should be more honest.
0: Okay.
1: I was on Facebook with her, and every time she was for choice, and I was for right to life, and every time she mentioned something on Facebook to her friends, I would come on there and say what I felt was the truth.
0: Okay.
1: And she finally says, do you have to do that in front of my friends?
0: Okay, so she's mad about that, which puts you in line with St. John the Baptist, our saint today. So you're doing good. You're struggling with an addiction, coming out of it as well as you can. And she might not, when you said you had to add this to be honest, she might be more mad at you for embarrassing her in front of her friends because you are for life than all those other things. Or she might be adding those up and judging you as somebody she doesn't want to be around. So
1: she doesn't make the connection of abortion. She only sees the one side, that it's not it's helping women. And that people that care about life don't care about women. But I haven't been able to make that conversation.
0: Okay. Is there any way she will receive communication from you? Obviously, she receives your communication from Facebook, does she?
1: I stopped Facebook because I felt it was, you know, just not very healthy.
0: Okay. Does she receive text messages or emails from you?
1: Well, she does, but I don't have her phone number.
0: Okay.
1: I don't know.
0: How often phone number. Are you?
1: But
0: do you live in the same town, and do you see her?
1: No, I don't. She's in Detroit. I'm in Lansing.
0: Okay.
1: I do talk to my sister, her mother, and she's friendly toward me.
0: Okay. What I want you to do is to take some action steps to begin to mend that relationship from the distance that you're at. And if you talk to her mother, what you want to do is compliment your niece. You want to say, I'm so proud of her for taking care of her dad, or what a good thing she is doing. You want to send some affirmation to her through someone else. So she knows you don't hate
1: I
0: her.
1: did
0: You
1: actually
0: just.
1: do that. I called a, I'm sorry, I'm interrupting.
0: Nope, go ahead.
1: I called up some what do you call those places where people are dying?
0: Hospice.
1: Hospice. I called a
0: Okay.
1: hospice, a religious one, and asked for some prayers that they use, and I sent it to my sister.
0: Okay. Well, what you want to do is send prayers. You want to pray for her every single day. Pray for her strength to take care of her dad. And you want to send one-way love gifts. You can send a card, thank you for taking care of your dad. You can send her flowers. You can send her food. You can send just little things just to show that you care and see if that will help mend or at least open her up to sending you.
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3: 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MCs are Johnny and Larissa Horn. 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

0: Good morning and welcome to Mast Appeal, the Saturday morning live show on Catholic Radio, where you can get some free and friendly advice from a Catholic perspective. Before school starts, before summer is over, I think summer goes all the way through September, officially. Fall will start September 21st, but as long as it's warm, I will take it till October if I can. I'm a summer girl. I love summer. You give me a call with your question or personal problem. I hope the sun is shining where you are today. The number is 877-573-7825. Or at least maybe the sun, S-O-N, is shining in your heart. And that's why I recommended to Julie Marie first to pray. And this is why we always pray for those who persecute you. Jesus told us to do that. Because when you pray for the person that you are estranged from or is attacking you or has rejected you, this will open your heart to be healed. Healed of the rejection. It'll unite you to Christ when you unite that pain to His, because He was rejected even worse. He was rejected, crowned with thorns, scourged at the pillar, died on the cross, rejected, even abandoned by His friends to the end. The apostles ran away. Even Peter ran away and denied Him. So prayers for that person will help us be healed from the rejection, unite that rejection to Christ, and send that message via the satellite of heaven over to the person that we want to be blessed by God's grace. So pray for that person first of all. And then whether you have or had an addiction should not make your niece reject you. She probably is very compassionate toward her dad right now, who's dying of alcoholism. But she's also feeling sad. So she probably is confused. She's hurting. So she's like, okay, I'm just going to reject my aunt. But what you want to do is be unitive, not divisive. Right now, she probably knows in your conscience, and I believe every pro-abortion person does know that killing babies is wrong for any reason. They're just trying to justify it, make excuses for it, because they've lost their consciences. They've killed their consciences. So we pray that their conscience may be sensitized and maybe they will see a baby. But right now, to remind her of that is not your job. So don't go on her Facebook page. Don't remind her about abortion. You have to have some kind of one-way love that is unitive, not divisive. So that first you pray for her and heal from her rejection and give her some kind of messages through people to know that you respect her. And you just don't bring up the killing babies for a while until that comes up later. So you will be more effective in giving her that pro-life message if you have a good relationship with her. So create some unity, respect her for what she is doing, which is a pro-life thing to do, taking care of people that are dying. And remember that our struggle is not with our nieces or nephews or flesh and blood. St. Paul says to the Ephesians in chapter 6, verse 12 to 17, our struggle is not with flesh and blood, but with, it's got eight things to do or to be aware of, is the struggles with the principalities, first, with the powers, second, with the world rulers of this present darkness, which is probably the devil and his minions. And I heard that the new Minion movie is now switching into real minions, not cute little cartoon people, but real devils. Okay, so our struggles with principalities, with the powers, with the world rulers of this present darkness, and fourth, with the evil spirits in the heavens. So those are the four things that we're struggling with. So it's not just your niece. She's not the enemy. We're struggling with principalities, powers, world rulers of this present darkness, and with the evil spirits in the heavens. So read again, remind yourself, anybody who's struggling with a relative who seems to have sold their soul over to the other side, read Ephesians chapter 6, verse 12 to 17. And this is what we are to do because of that battle. St. Paul says, therefore, number one, put on the armor of God, that you may be able to resist on the evil day and stand, having done everything to hold your ground. And two, he says, so stand fast with your loins girded in truth. Three, clothed with righteousness as a breastplate. So still, you be good as well as you can, virtuous. And fourth, your feet shod in readiness for the gospel of peace. And that's why we're going to be affirming and reach out. And five, Paul says to the Ephesians in chapter 6, in all circumstances, hold faith as a shield. That was number five. Number six, to quell all the flaming arrows of the evil one. So, Julie Marie, your niece is throwing flaming arrows of the evil one at you by rejecting you because she's trying to defend abortion in her mind and conscience and just struggling with her dad's death. So try to be understanding of that. And then seven, St. Paul says to the Ephesians, and take the helmet of salvation. Okay, and that's a good head. And eight, the sword of the Spirit, which is the Word of God. So all of us that are fighting a spiritual battle here or there, we have to realize that our struggle is not with flesh and blood, but with the principalities, with the powers, with the world rulers of this present darkness, and with the evil spirits in the heavens. And so what we must do is put on the armor of God so we will be able to resist on the evil day, and having done everything to hold our ground. So stand fast with our loins girded in truth, clothed with righteousness as a breastplate. Fourth, keep your feet shod in readiness for the gospel of peace. In all circumstances, hold faith as a shield to quell all the flaming arrows of the evil one. Because there'll be people sending daggers at you. And take on the helmet of salvation and the sword of the Spirit, which is the Word of God. And we do this with the gifts of the Holy Spirit. So all of you out there that are struggling with a relative or a friend who is sending those flaming arrows from the evil one, how do you quench those? What are the practical steps for you? Maybe it is to confront them directly. Maybe it is to send them messages of affirmation. Maybe it is to first make peace. But you certainly have to put on the armor of God so we can resist the evil of the day and not be drawn into it. So use that letter from Paul to the Ephesians as your motto when you're struggling with people who are against the good and don't even realize they're making up the lie that they think this is good. They're listening to the evil one. So pray Ephesians chapter 6, verse 12 to 17, and put on the armor of God so you may be able to stand firm against the tactics of the devil. Give us a call if you need some tips on that. The number to get on today's show is 877-573-7825. 877-5-PEP-TALK. This is Colleen Kelly Mast. 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This show is called Mast Appeal. We'll be back with your calls in just a moment.
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Welcome to Mast Appeal, the Saturday morning live show on Catholic Radio, where you can get some free and friendly advice from a Catholic perspective. We have some good news from Illinois, the pro-abortion, pro-death state, and a lawsuit stopped the application of the medical aid in dying law. That's the assisted suicide law. A federal judge temporarily paused parts of it for specific religious health care providers and doctors. Even though the overall law is not completely stopped nationwide, this end-of-life options for terminally ill patients, also called Debs Law, was signed into law last December, supposed to go in effect September 12th, and then the ruling on August 21st, just 10 days ago, 9 days ago, 8 days ago, the U.S. District Judge Franklin Valderrama issued a temporary restraining order, and the state agreed. So it shields certain healthcare, Catholic healthcare entities, four Catholic doctors, and a Lutheran nursing home from having to follow the rules requiring them to talk about the benefits of medication to end their life, or to refer patients for it, or file paperwork for it while the lawsuit moves through the Court of Appeals. So unfortunately, it only applies to the specific group. So if you have to go to the hospital in Illinois and you do not want to be coerced or convinced to kill yourself or take this pill that will kill you, and the doctor and nurse can have to explain that to you, even though probably a lot of them don't want to. I mean, they got into this field to save lives. Then I'd go to one of these Catholic healthcare entities that will not do that to you or for you. Because when you are sick, when you are in pain, when you are dying, you could be convinced of anything to get out of that pain. I remember when I was having my toxic pregnancy, my fifth pregnancy, and my body systems were shutting down. My liver was going down. My skin was turning gray. I was breaking out in rashes. I was severely toxic. This baby was killing me. I was killing him. We were mutually incompatible from in the womb. And I was incontinent. I had pneumonia. Every time I'd cough, you know. Anyway, headache that didn't stop. I was curled up like a person in a nursing home wanting to die. That's how sick I was. I was curled up in the fetal position in my bed.

0: many those assisted suicide proponents are pursuing like aggressive a nationwide campaign to advance their agenda through legislation, ballot measures, litigation, public advertising, targeting states they see as susceptible to their message. So be alert, be aware, and don't let that be a deadly mix with our profit-driven healthcare system. Some patients in Oregon and California have received word that their health insurance will pay for assisted suicide, but will not pay for treatment that may sustain their lives. So that puts vulnerable persons at risk of abuse and coercion, and it has an undefined definition of terminal illness. It opens people up to elder abuse, and untreated pain is not the top reason for taking lethal drugs. You can get out of pain. And there's no, in many states, not a psychiatric evaluation required. And that threatens the improvement of palliative care, which can be beautiful in many ways of keeping people comfortable. It fosters discrimination. Assisted suicide creates two classes of people: those who suicides we spend hundreds of millions of dollars each year to prevent, and those who suicides we assist and treat as a positive good. So we have all these national organizations that prevent suicide, and now we're paying people to commit suicide. So if you have a wonderful pro-life organization like we do in Illinois, and you have some great doctors, nurses, healthcare facilities, Lutherans for Life, Catholic pro-life groups that will fight those laws, keep that out of your state, please. There are many reasons to oppose assisted suicide. Give us a call with your question or personal problem. The number to get on today's show is 877-573-7825. 877-5-PEP-TALK. Your next caller is Mary from Ohio. Mary, we'll take your question, then we might have to go to a break and then answer it. So go ahead, Mary from Ohio. You are on the air now. What is your question today?
1: I have an alcoholic son, and he's living with me, and he doesn't have a job, and he says he just keeps getting rejected, but I don't know what to do about the alcohol problem. It seems like every 2 weeks he binges, but I'm afraid if I kick him out, he'll just go somewhere and die. So I don't know what to do.
0: Okay, yeah, we were afraid of that for my brother for a long time. And we didn't even know where he was because some of the time he was an alcoholic and a drug addict, and many times he was homeless. We didn't even have his address or a phone number for him. We didn't know where he was. So we were always afraid that he was going to die from doing that as well. All right, has he been in treatment and signed himself out, or is he not going to treatment, Mary?
1: Well, he went to treatment a while back. It's probably been over a year ago, and he got a job, and then he lost it because of drinking,
0: Okay.
1: and then he came back home.
0: And that's common, unfortunately. Okay, when he had the job, did he move out and have a place to live?
1: Yes.
0: Okay. And is he willing to do that again, but he's just now just hanging out in the basement with no job? Is he willing to do that again?
1: No. In fact, I had a different place that was ready to help him, and he wouldn't call.
0: Okay. How about AA? Have you gone to AA together? Or you could go to Alcoholics Anonymous and he could go to the meetings for the alcoholics.
1: No, he won't do that either. When he first came here, he was going, and then everything and all of our rules just got by the wayside.
0: Okay. All right. I suggest you go to AA and get a support system, because it's hard to do this by yourself. He gets discouraged, and drinking the alcohol then can turn into the depression, and then you get discouraged again from the depression, which is sometimes caused by the alcohol, and you get in this vicious cycle. So see if he will, first of all, give him words of encouragement, tell him you're here to support him, but you're not going to support him in his alcoholism. That he needs to give him like a timeline to say within 30 days, I want you to get a job. And you know how to do that. You're capable of that. Get a job within 30 days. Actually, 2 weeks would be

0: better. And then within
1: However, if he gets a job, he won't be able to keep it because of his drinking. He'll just lose it.
0: Okay, then you ask, you tell him to get a job, and you tell him that you want to support him if he gets a job and goes to AA meetings. And if the AA meetings aren't enough for him, he's going to have to go back into rehab, or maybe if he keeps the job long enough, the company will send him to rehab. But ask him to, he's going to have to get his own way and get out in 60 days, provide for himself, and set a standard for him. They just got to stand up and do this. Here's the help that you are offering. And 60 days from now, you want to see him on his own with a job. And if he does hit rock bottom, that's usually a message for themselves that they know they have to make a change. You might consider some in-house treatment centers that use some of the natural things like the amino acids to help heal the addiction. Because there are many doctors that can help with that now that we know so much about the brain science, and help him realize this is an addiction. It can be overcome. It might take to certain vitamins, amino acids. They can help with the dopamine receptors on their brain. So let him know that there is hope for this, for curing the addiction, and he can get the help that he needs through a counseling center, through a doctor that helps with this, and through the support system he needs through that, and then just give him a couple deadlines. And don't be afraid to kick him out, but just encourage him and keep encouraging him, and pray for him, Mary. Pray that God touches his heart and that he will be open to that and make a change in his life and never give up on him. Thanks for the call, Mary. It is time for our break. We'll be back with more of Mast Appeal right after this message.
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4: What is spiritual consolation? In St. Ignatius of Loyola's 14 Rules for the Discernment of Spirits, St. Ignatius describes spiritual consolation. He offers five different descriptions of how God's love is made manifest in the human heart through spiritual consolation. Father Timothy Gallagher defines spiritual consolation as happy, uplifting movements of the heart directly impacting our life of faith and our following of God's will. There are many non-spiritual consolations found within the human experience, such as a beautiful sunset or a conversation with a good friend that brings an uplift of heart. St. Ignatius is directing us to notice our experiences of specifically spiritual consolation, those happy uplifts of heart that have to do with our life of faith and the pursuit of God's will in our lives. Have you experienced a gift of spiritual consolation today?
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5: Maybe you've been hearing a lot about the need to make a spiritual communion while participating from home in a live-streamed or broadcast Mass. Maybe you've even prayed the prayer of spiritual communion. Spiritual communion is a concept that goes all the way back to the 4th century. It flourished in the Eastern Church and gradually moved west. Spiritual communion stresses the transcendence of God, where we unite our desires, intentions, and loves with the holy sacrifice of the Mass and the consecration of the Eucharist at the altar. Jesus, I embrace you and unite myself wholly to you.

0: 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The number to get on today's show is 877-573-7825, 877-5-PEP-TALK. Give me a call with your question or personal problem. Your calls drive the show. You decide what the topics are today. We've had a couple of people calling about addictions. Julie Marie, her is struggling from overcoming an addiction herself, and her niece is taking care of her her dad, who's dying of alcoholism. And then Mary just called about her son being an alcoholic with no job. And this is one of the ways that the devil is just breaking up families. It's even my brother who says he's sober now, a drug addict and alcoholic, says that you can feel the devil. He says it is the devil in you. So some people believe that, but there are some Catholic resources that can help. There, people have called in here before about something called CatholicInRecovery.com. And so it's for people who are Catholic and they know that there's a spiritual dimension to that, and they have meetings as well. And so whether your loved one is an addict or you're addicted to something else like lust or food or drugs or an alcohol addiction, they have a Catholic in Recovery. They have a workbook to the 12-step program. They have meetings all over the country. They have blog posts. And so they have, like, they've been on several Catholic TV show. So CatholicInRecovery.com. Check out their meetings. And Mary, if you can give your son enough support to get him the support he needs, get him that encouragement. And then there are also reminders that his addiction doesn't have to define him, that he's a human being made in image and likeness of God. He has dignity. He's struggling with an addiction. He does choose to put that alcohol to his mouth, and he can choose not to. I've gotten calls from people who had instant detox, instant recovery from an addiction through praying the rosary. That's possible. But there are, at rehabs.com, you can check out, there are Catholic drug and alcohol rehab centers that will include faith-based, you know, prayer, meditation, the sacrament of reconciliation, and they will have mass. You know, so there are addiction treatment centers that are Catholic based, and they'll give you the assessment. They'll detox you to get the withdrawal, get you through the withdrawal. They have addiction treatments. They often use the 12-step program. Then they have an aftercare plan. So, see, you said you were in Ohio, but you can go out of state. That looks like there are some in that accept insurance in Oklahoma and Missouri. So check that out first at CatholicInRecovery.com, and the other one would be at rehabs.com, and look for a Catholic one and see if those are something he's willing to utilize those services to help him get out of the house, get a job, be who he's meant to be, remind him of his talents, remind him of what he's here on earth for, that he can recover from this and be all that God wants him to be. I think we have a moment here for Michael from Virginia. He wants to comment on the last call. So Michael from Virginia, your comment on the last call, you're on the air now. Guess not, he's not on the line. We'll have to take him next hour. He says someone needs to take action for the alcoholic person because no one will do it for him. You have to help them as soon as possible. So hopefully those things, taking them to the rehab, looking up the rehab centers, taking them to the AA meetings.
1: I got him.
0: Those things will...
1: No, never mind.
0: Okay, those things will help him do that. And if we could take Michael after the top of the hour, if he has something more to say, we can do that then. This is Colleen Kelly Mast. The show is called Mast Appeal. Give us a call. We'll see what you want to talk about next hour. 877-573-7825. 877.
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6: 1 year after I graduated Catholic high school, I eloped to Las Vegas, Nevada. My husband was not Catholic, and at the time, I didn't really think that it really mattered which church we went to, because we all loved God and we all loved Jesus. And that was the start of my journey out of the Catholic Church, where I remained out of the Catholic Church for over 30 years. When I started to read the Bible, I could see that our Catholic faith is steeped in Scripture. I could see some of the sacraments in Scripture. I could see some of the liturgy in Scripture. I learned that the Catholic Church was started by Jesus Christ, who gave the authority to Peter, and it has continued in succession down to the present day. And that was the start of my journey home to the Catholic Church.
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0: welcome to our second hour of Mast Appeal, the Saturday morning live show on Catholic Radio, where you can get some free and friendly advice from a Catholic perspective. This is Colleen Kelly Mast. I've been here on Catholic Radio for 26 years, offering free, friendly advice from a Catholic perspective. During that time, I've raised my five children to adulthood. My youngest was, I think, in second grade when I started here, and now he's 33. And questions have changed, certainly, over the years, because we have many things going on in our culture today that we hadn't even dreamed of back then. And so I invite you to call with your question or personal problem. The number to get on today's Mast Appeal is 877-573-7825. I'm a life coach, an author, a speaker. 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But for now, give us a call. You talk to Eric, our call screener. Tell him your first name, where you're calling from, or what station you're listening to, the topic of your question, and then he will put you on the board, and I'll take you when it's your turn. So we try to squeeze Michael in before the top of the hour, but we didn't get on in time. The music started playing. So Michael from Virginia, you had a comment for our last caller, Mary, whose son was an alcoholic. So go ahead with your comment. Michael, are you here now? Nope, I guess not. Okay, all right. So I did mention his comment. He says, get them some help right away. So we made some suggestions for that. Our next caller is Tom from Pittsburgh, Massachusetts. Welcome to the show. Tom, you're on the air now. How can I help you today?
1: Yes, are you speaking to Tom?
0: Yes, Tom, you're on the air now. Yes, what's your question?
1: Yes, I really enjoy your show. It's very enlightening to the Catholic faith and setting me on the right path. And my question was, my wife isn't getting along with her sister. And her sister said things that hurt her and did things behind her back to hurt her. So now they're not speaking or seeing each other, and it's gone on for about 2 months. And I was just wondering what I can do as her husband and good Christian to, I told her maybe we should just forgive her like Jesus said, but does she have to try to get in presence of her again, or should we just pray because she hasn't apologized and my wife wants her to apologize?
0: Okay. All right. An apology is not required for forgiveness, Tom, but what you want to do first is pray for your wife so that she does not become bitter due to this. Because one of the problems with the unforgiveness is that you're pain, you're so hurt emotionally by what that person said about you or to you that pain gets in the way. So you want to give your wife some consolation, some understanding of the pain, and help her process that pain by taking that to our Lord, taking it to prayer, taking it to church, and so that she can heal the pain. So Jesus can heal the pain that she experienced from that rejection. And then as she heals that pain, it becomes easier to forgive. And in that case, the forgiveness is not dependent upon whether her sister apologizes or not. Forgiveness is to heal the person who needs to forgive the other person, or they will get bitter and angry. So tell her that it would be nice if her sister apologizes, but it's good for you to pray for your wife to pray for her sister who's being a jerk and saying things about her behind her back, that as your wife prays for her sister, your wife will be healed of that slowly but surely as she allows Jesus in her heart. And then the bitterness
1: and
0: will
1: maybe
0: diminish.
1: In due time, they might get together because of the forgiveness, right?
0: Exactly, exactly. So take the steps first to heal the emotions, and then pray for the sister who's being mean. And then and then in that prayer and in that healing, in that forgiveness, then later that sister, because of God's prayer, you have to really trust in God here. I mean, God can do things we can't, and he could turn her heart around, and then he could make her apologize without your wife even asking her to apologize. You know what I mean? Like, God can do anything. He can do a miracle.
1: So she'll wait
0: for those steps. So they can do that, and maybe by Christmas time, it'll be all healed. So those are the steps I suggest you take. Thanks for wanting to help her through that, Tom.
1: Oh, thank you very much.
0: You're welcome.
1: What you say makes a lot of sense. I mean, look at Jesus on the cross. He forgave the centurions, right?
0: Exactly. The people
1: that
0: were
1: to him, right?
0: They were killing him. They were killing him. And you can, your wife can use that motto too. Father, forgive her.
1: Yeah.
0: She doesn't know what she's doing, because she might have done that. Maybe she's hormonally imbalanced, or maybe she was hungry, or maybe somebody has hurt her, or maybe she's confused, or maybe she's in pain, or maybe she's sick. Like, if you can forgive somebody for, you know, acting inappropriately toward you, sometimes we just need to give them some pity or understanding, and it helps us forgive them as well.
1: Right. All right. Well, thank you very much, Colleen.
0: Okay. You're welcome. Yep. God bless you. Thanks for the call, Tom. Bye-bye. That probably helped a lot of other people, too. Sometimes we don't know what to do with this pain. We don't know how to forgive, and sometimes we need to have Jesus heal that pain first before we are ready to, because the emotion keeps coming back and slapping us in the face. And so I'm sure Tom's question helped many other people who are trying to forgive someone. And also, I didn't mention specifically, and he asked about reconciling. It is not required for you to reconcile in order to forgive. Sometimes it helps. Sometimes people want to in time, but in certain situations, especially with people that have harmed us or are still dangerous to us, we may need not reconcile with them. But I do remember way early in the show, maybe 20 years ago, a woman called in who reconciled with her father who had sexually abused her, and in their reconciliation, hugged him. I thought, wow, that is God's love and forgiveness working through a human person. That's beyond our human capacity there. And so when we allow the forgiveness and mercy and love of Jesus Christ to work through us, we truly become Christian. We become like Christ. And Pope Benedict the 16th had always said that forgiveness is the true mark of a Christian, because it's hard. And sometimes it's God's supernatural mercy and love flowing through us when we don't even feel like forgiving. But then we become a little more like Jesus Christ each day, which means we are Christian. Give me a call with your question or personal problem. The number to get on today's show is 877-573-7825. 877-5-PEP-TALK. 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They were from Africa. You're right, they were from Africa, but I do not know if they were black. I have seen pictures of them black. I've seen pictures of them white. So I do not know historically, but if somebody knows that, call in, or maybe I could look it up over the break. So sometime there are white people in Africa, there are black people in Africa, so I am not sure, but I'll check on that, and we might know after this message. You give us a call with your question or personal problem. There are lines open waiting to hear from you. The number is 877-573-7825, 877-5-PEP-TALK, and we'll be back to talk to you in just a moment.
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0: 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The number is 877-573-7825. 877-5-PEP-TALK. And Elizabeth from Washington that called said we're St. Augustine and St. Monica Black. And the answer is ancient peoples did not use modern racial frameworks. So there are depictions in art and literature as white. There's some as black. Some have brown skin. And so applying modern racial categories like black or white to the ancient world, it says, is anachronistic. People just did not do that then. So the skin color in his trading town of North Africa, and his father was a Roman colonist, his mother was African, that it really is not, should not be a racially charged vernacular of today. It says, so he was African, he might have had darker skin, maybe not, but don't know. No historians have exactly coined that because people didn't do that then. You give us a call too with your question or personal problem. The number to get on today's show is 877-573-7825, 877-5-PEP-TALK. Call now. There are lines open waiting to hear from you. And I've been waiting to speak to you a little bit more about St. Hildegard of Bingen. Those of you that listen regularly know back in the spring, somebody called in and told me about her, and they know that I love natural health, and I've been studying some of her books, especially the one called Spiritual Remedies. I'll put it down for a couple weeks and do my St. Ignatian readings and come back to this. But Hildegard of Bingen's Spiritual Remedies, it's actually written by Dr. Wighard Strelo. But St. Hildegard is an amazing woman. She's a doctor of the church, but she was a German abbess, and she was a physician, a mystic, a pharmacist, a music composer, an artist. In her mysticism, she received messages about anatomy and the spiritual applications of virtue to parts of our body. She was a poet, a prophet, a political advocate. She was a medieval woman ahead of her time. She died in 1179 at 80 years old. So she was born in the end of the 10th century. So I've been just fascinated. But she said humanity, one of the visions she had, God told her humanity is the center of the universe. And so she's an artist that depicted that picture of the universe with mankind in the center. And she said, you are the center of the universe, spiritually created in the image and likeness of God himself. And that was in Vision 3. Now, so people are a little bit confused today that putting the universe in the center. And instead, God revealed to her that human beings, you are the center of the universe, and the universe is here for you, for your benefit. So about 850 years ago, St. Hildegard of Bingen described her visionary study of cosmic psychotherapy, the book of Values in Life. She has several books. She has 35 risk factors that can destroy humanity and life on Earth, along with 35 healing forces counteracting this possible catastrophe. So I've been looking up all her books and looking at these 35 negative forces, which are vices, and then the positive forces, which are virtues. And I'm trying to correlate this where she says that this vice manifests itself in certain vertebrae, in certain organs. It has certain symbols that go with it. And these were revealed to her by God in her, besides her pharmacist background and her being the abbess and a music composer and an artist in her mystical revelations from God about anatomy. So she puts this all together and has some fascinating ideas. So if I have time here while I'm waiting for your calls. Did I do the first break already, Eric?
1: Yeah,
0: okay, did the first break, because now that I got in this book, I get into it, really. And look at these virtues, if we have time. We'll get to some of them. We might not get to all 35 today. And look at these virtues and these vices and see. I've been trying to figure out, like, is this affecting my health or my husband's health or people I know with health? Is it the combination of this vice and that disease that's keeping people down? So these 35 risk factors. So St. Hildegard of Bingen, she's a Benedictine abbess. And she is admired as a German prophet by her contemporaries. And actually, she was canonized by Pope Benedict XVI. I bet he grew up with all these German customs of healing. So in St. Hildegard's visionary illuminations, we see that everything is inseparably connected in the universe, in the cosmic web. We also see that all our deeds have a cosmic impact, either life restoring or life destroying. And this is where we have to look at our lives and the life of Jesus. Jesus came and went about doing good, right? Is that what you go about doing? Or you go about being mean and impatient and irritable? So all of our deeds have an impact on the world. We either bring more grace into the world or we bring more evil into the world. You bring more grace into your home, more love into your home, or you bring more evil into your home. So all our deeds have a cosmic impact, she says, either life restoring or life destroying. And the universe is the target of our doing and reflects back the positive and negative energy onto all creatures. So you send out evil or you send out love. You let the devil use you, you let Christ use you, and this affects your home, your community, and the whole universe, she says. So she, St. Hildegard, foresees a time when the universe, and this is, okay, 850 years ago, guys, sees a time when the universe will have to heal itself by way of natural catastrophes, because humanity has damaged and polluted the four elements, fire, air, water, and earth, and we now actually very clearly witness cosmic healing in the form of tornadoes, earthquake, fires, and flooding as a result of our progress at any price mentality in Western society. Now, this is confusing to me. How can tornadoes, earthquakes, fires, and flooding heal us? Well, I was praying about that too when I read it. Well, it changes people. It makes people work together. They have to restore the land. They turn to God. We see life and death before us. We see the reality of life and death. There are a lot of things that happen during these natural disasters, but she says these natural disasters can have a healing effect on humanity. So she said today's ecological collapse, or somebody writing about her says today's ecological collapse is the helplessness of our Western rationalism to understand life and universe as one. In contrast to the mystical wisdom and knowledge of the East, Western science has in the past few centuries abandoned any spiritual dimension and is responsible for the environmental disasters plaguing our fragile planet. The growing awareness of nuclear and ecological threats to continued human existence brings into focus St. Hildegard's visions of God the Creator and the working of the universe as a unity. So, you know, there are people who separate the universe. Actually, they worship the universe instead of God. But God controls the universe, but we can mess it up. So St. Hildegard's wisdom can heal the split between science and spirituality because it provides a synthesis of science and nature with religion. So the Illuminations by Hildegard of Bingen show the soul's journey through life in harmony with nature and in harmony with God, and which we must hope will remain mainstream thinking in the West in this new millennium. So she says there's power in spiritual fitness. So besides physical healing with natural remedies and nutrition, we need healing with these 35 spiritual healing forces of the soul, restoring our oneness with God. And she breaks up the word at-one-ment is atonement that brings holistic health. So her spiritual remedies summarize these principles from her five visionary books. One's called Know the Way of Healing. That's her book on cosmic medicine. Her Liber Divinorum Operum, that's LDO, her psychotherapeutic book. And she has a medicinal book called Liber Vitae Meritorum, LVM. She has a medical textbook she's written, Causae et Curae, CC. They've outlined it in this book. And the book of natural healing methods, or Physica, Liber Simplis Medicina, PH. So these spiritual remedies, there's pictures in this book called Spiritual Remedies of Hildegard. And I'd like to go through some of these virtues that she says there's 35 vices and with opposing virtues that can heal us. And she says this spiritual wisdom will help us. And if you're thinking that you have a question or personal problem, feel free to call me, whether it's about St. Hildegard or virtues or vices, or working on your own virtues or vices, give me a call. The number to get on today's Mass Appeal is 877-573-7825, 877-5-PEP-TALK. So I'll start some of these today. We'll take calls in between, and maybe we'll finish them next week. So she has this table of virtues and vices, and it summarizes the relationship between spiritual risk factors and their corresponding bodily ailments. So this survey of physical disorders that Saint Hildegard of Bingen has put together is a short selection of many possible auto-aggressive sicknesses, which means we're destroying ourselves. The symbols come directly out of the visions of Saint Hildegard and represent symptoms. So, number one of her 35, the negative force or vice is material love, love of material things. And the positive force is heavenly love. She says it affects the C1 vertebrae, the eyes, inflammation, infection, and arthritis. And the symbol is fire, embers, worms, and snakes. So let's think about that. Does material love cause this? Does heavenly love heal it? Does it really affect your C1 vertebrae, your eyes, your inflammation, infection, arthritis? St. Hildegard said God revealed that to her. Give us a call with your question or personal problem as we go through this list of virtues and vices of St. Hildegard of Bingen, a doctor of the church. I was going to take this call. We have a caller on the line. We'll take it after this message. This is Colleen Kelly Mast on Mast Appeal. Give me a call with your question or personal problem. The number to get on today's show is 877-573-7825. And our caller's asking about a friend who does alternative spiritual stuff. That's careful discernment. Is that spiritual stuff of the evil?
1: Christianity without compromise. 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

0: Good morning. Welcome to Mast Appeal, a Saturday morning live show on Catholic Radio, where you can get some free and friendly advice from a Catholic perspective. The number to get on today's show is 877-573-7825, 877-5-PEP-TALK. And how do we know if some alternative health treatments are from evil or from a false religion? So with this book that I've been reading, St. Hildegard of Bingen's Spiritual Remedies, she says, with the help of this book, we will see that almost all sicknesses are caused by the malfunction of the human soul and a spiritual blackout of the inner personality. So she said, instead of fighting against the misery and evil by cutting away the sicknesses with surgery, chemical treatment, and radiation, we will see that all symptoms contain the message that something positive is hiding behind the evil. Using the negative energy behind the evil, we will learn to transform it into good, sickness into health, weakness into strength, and our enemies into our friends. Very interesting. Okay, our Annie Anonymous from the Midwest, welcome to the show. How can I help you today? You have a question about a friend into weird things, huh?
1: Yeah, so I actually have a couple of friends that are very devout Catholics and, attend Mass and do the Crucio retreats or other retreats, it's acts and things like that. But then they also practice Reiki or healing touch or shamanism, and their response is, well, the energy is from God.
0: Okay.
1: So I would like to be able to give them something other than to help them, kind of guide them back. I mean, these are very, I would say, very devout Catholics, except for this one thing where they believe that it's healing the person and it doesn't conflict with what I think is, what I've been taught is wrong.
0: Exactly. Well, back, this was 2009, I think, that the bishops wrote guidelines for evaluating Reiki as an alternative therapy. And then the Vatican also, around that time, put out a document about various means. And so what the bottom line is going to be is that Reiki therapy... to be a Reiki practitioner, you're receiving powers from a false god. And so to be trained and certified in Reiki, there is a power behind it that is a god that is not the one true God, the God of the universe that we know. So some of what the bishop's document, said, it's almost like superstition, but people know that they have experienced some healing from that. So some healing modes, I mean, the devil can do anything. Psychics can give you information because the devil listens to everything, and there are evil powers out there. So what I heard one Catholic doctor that does alternative things, he does acupuncture, and he says that one of the things we have to look at is, does the method itself work without their spirituality? And for Reiki, the answer is no. For Reiki, you have to be a Reiki practitioner, trained and certified in Reiki, and that power is coming from a power that is not of God. Whereas a massage therapist, for example, if they are a good practicing Catholic Christian person, they realize that all their power of touch comes from God. And then what this Catholic doctor says is that the acupuncture, he said, is rooted totally in science, that the science of it is true whether you believe in it or not. So he says this would be acceptable. So you might want to look up that a document that the bishops had, and I'm going to check right now the Vatican document on alternative health, and look at the what they say are your criterion. Let's see, on human dignity, here it is: Jesus Christ, the bearer of life, a Christian reflection on the new age. And so The text warns that a lot of alternative health practices shift the source of healing from God to an inner human energy or cosmic force. And for your friends, it's from not God, but the Reiki master that trained the people that trained them. And the Vatican and the bishops' evaluations flagged specifically Reiki. And they looked at therapeutic touch, and they look at this worldview of being psychic or cosmic energies. Obviously, they didn't read St. Hildegard of what cosmic energy. She would talk about being the energy from God. But see, these people put God, they put the universe as if the universe is God, that the universe replaces God. They'll even use that wording like, the universe can heal you. Like, no, God heals you. So we have to be aware and beware that we have to distinguish between the spiritualized new age modalities and standard medical science, as well as the natural medical care, or this divine healing through prayer that is fully compatible with the Catholic faith. So Catholic faith is compatible with natural healing methods that do not have false gods and are not rooted in a religion such as New Age or an Eastern religion. So to help them decipher the article, Christ the Bearer of the Water of Life, and then the other one was the Guidelines for Evaluating Reiki as an Alternative Therapy. And the bishops did specifically condemn Reiki. And I just recently, I think, or no, maybe that was a show that didn't play, had a somebody on the air, and I don't know if that was the one that didn't happen, but interviewed someone who was a Reiki practitioner, and she was stopped by God. She was told by God to stop doing that, and so, being a Catholic Christian, she stopped doing that and now speaks out about Reiki and about how it is not compatible with Catholicism. So I'll try to find the name of that book maybe over the break. The music's about to play. So does that give you enough to talk to your friend? Give you those at least two, the bishop's document, the Vatican document, where the power comes from, where the healing comes from, and that we don't follow a false religion or like yoga, you know, worship false gods with our bodies, but like things like dancing and exercise and stretching and all those are good, but things like yoga, tai chi, Reiki's Eastern philosophical foundations, they conflict with our Christian beliefs. And so there are warnings against spiritual risks in opening the door to those things that are not specifically of God. Whereas, as I said, I'm reading with Dr. and Saint Hildegard of Bingen, a doctor of the church, how she sees all this power coming from God and through the virtues. And she says the soul controls the function of the body, including the heart, the digestion, the sexuality, the power of the immune system. And we have these 35 vices that can suppress us. So I'd say if I was going to do something natural.
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Good morning. Welcome to Mast Appeal, the Saturday morning live show on Catholic Radio, where you can get some free and friendly advice from a Catholic perspective. The number to get on today's show with your question or personal problem, call soon because we just have 20 minutes left. The number is 877-573-7825. 877-5-PEP-TALK, or you'll have to wait till next week. All right, I remembered the book. And then Eric remembered the show for the July 4th show that was a pre-record that did not get broadcast. You can still listen to it. I interviewed Linda Carl. She's a Catholic author, former certified yoga instructor, former Reiki master who wrote the book Yoga Unveiled, My Spiritual Journey from Darkness to Light. It was published by Sophia Institute Press. So Linda Carl had practiced and taught yoga and New Age modalities like chakras and Reiki for 20 years. And after experiencing some spiritual distress, which would certainly line up with St. Hildegard's ideas of virtues and God speaking to us. And then she studied the Hindu origins of yoga. She started reading more scripture. She renounced yoga and Reiki. So she warns that Reiki and other energy healing practices are incompatible with the Catholic faith, describing them as occult practices involving spiritual deception. So her position aligns with the warnings issued by the USCCB in the document that I mentioned. So she says you can't blend yoga and Christianity or Reiki and Christianity. So that book is called Yoga Unveiled, My Spiritual Journey from Darkness to Light. And even though the show was not broadcast, you can listen to it in the first hour in the Substack. 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So we interview Linda Carl on her book, Yoga Unveiled, My Spiritual Journey from Darkness to Light. 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At the top, click Programs. Go to Mast Appeal in the Substacks. Go to the July 4th show, and you'll be able to hear the interview I did with Linda Carl about her book, Yoga Unveiled, My Spiritual Journey from Darkness to Light. So that should help you as well. Now, as I'm waiting for your calls at 877-573-7825. 877-5-PEP-TALK. We're going back to St. Hildegard. She said on the 35 vertebrae of the spinal cord, we can trace the 35 spiritual forces of the human soul to every organ in the body. She said this arrangement is simultaneously beneficial for diagnostic and therapeutic treatment of both body and soul. So she says through the manipulation of the areas left and right of the

0: of the forces that is in the C1 vertebrae is material love, and the positive force is heavenly love. Number two, she said, is in the C2 vertebrae is petulance versus discipline. So petulance would be like negative attitude, complaining, whining over small things. Some cranky people do that. And that's the vice that goes with your C2 vertebrae. And the positive force would be discipline, self-discipline. And she said the organs that are affected with that vice of complaining, whining, petulance would be ears, liver, infection, and asthma. Now, somebody else's petulance can affect your liver too. If you live with somebody who's complaining and whining all the time, it could hurt your liver. Wouldn't that be terrible? But she says that is the vice, and the virtue would be discipline. And number three, she says love of entertainment is the negative force or vice, and love of simplicity is the virtue, and that affects C3 vertebrae and your nose, your larynx, your trachea, asthma, hay fever, and colds. I wonder if kids pick this up from their mother in the womb as well. Interesting. Okay, those are the first three. We've got 35. Who knows how long it's going to take us to go through them, but I find this fascinating that St. Hildegard of Bingen was inspired by God as a mystic, besides being a pharmacist, a doctor, a musician, an artist, that the Lord told her that different vices and virtues correlate with, 35 of those correlate with the 35 vertebrae and with your organ system, and we can heal these with spiritual healing of our soul. But we're going to our phones now because Kathy from Indiana called. Welcome to the show, Kathy. How can I help you today?
1: Thank you very much for listening to my question. Sure. I have a sister-in-law. She's not Catholic, and she has been into, you know, these healing, touch healing and all that stuff. Mm-hmm. And she doesn't practice it now, I don't think. But now she's put this labyrinth in her backyard, and she's encouraging us all to go there and ask God a question. He's going to ask. And I told her, I don't think the Catholic faith approves of them. I know that they originated back when in pilgrims' time, when they couldn't make the pilgrim, they sometimes had a labyrinth outside of the church. So I'm kind of confused, and I told her, no, I would not participate in anything like that at all. So what do you do, and is it okay to walk these so-called labyrinths?
0: Okay. The labyrinths are not exclusively Catholic, you know, although they've been documented in history with these medieval Catholic cathedrals, and they are used by some modern Catholics as a tool for meditative prayer. So according to Catholic Answers, it's a fad that a lot of women religious use that is harmless. But the thing behind that is if you're looking at a labyrinth and fascinated by that, and you're right, it could be a pilgrimage. Instead of walking far, you walk in a maze, and it has less than Christian roots. But I would look to see who's promoting it and what are they teaching. There was a place that I went to that had a labyrinth that also had some other things around that, a prayer walk that had some things that you could tell were not Catholic. So praying in a circle or in the maze of a labyrinth could be a form of meditation. A lot of abbeys, a lot of old monasteries, campuses of Catholic parishes had those. And people say it can offer a path to prayer, healing, illumination. But I'd look at the what's behind that and what else that group teaches. But a labyrinth itself is a symbol for the world, its complications, its difficulties, how to take that journey in life. So it's not evil of its own. It's just why we're doing that, and if we are praying to God or we're connecting to a false religion because of that. But originally they were adopted, by the church, across Europe in medieval times.
1: I think what she's telling people who come to her labyrinth, that you ask God a question, then you go in and you walk around to get the circle center, and you stand in the circle, and God will give you an answer, and as you walk out, and then you go sit down and

0: and meditate on the answer he gave it. And I told her I thought that was kind of demanding God to.
1: It sounds superstitious to me. Yeah, it does sound superstitious. Okay. And so you can walk and pray the rosary. You can walk in circles if you don't have a lot of space. There, you can walk in a parish labyrinth, but to try to manipulate God and know that and believe that walking the labyrinth is going to allow you to demand an answer from God while you're walking it, that's getting into superstition, I would say. So look what's behind it, as I said, when you're looking at a labyrinth. Okay, Kathy?
0: Okay.
1: All right.
0: Okay, I think I'll stay away from her labyrinth.
1: That might be a good idea. Walk around the block instead. Walk the Stations of the Cross. Walk your rosary. All right.
0: Perfect.
1: Okay, thanks for the call. Bye-bye. This is Colleen Kelly Mast on Mast Appeal. Time for our break. We'll be back in a moment.
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5: In Rule 2 of St. Ignatius of Loyola's teaching on the discernment of spirits, he describes the characteristics of a person whose fundamental spiritual direction of their lives is directed towards God. He writes, in persons who are going on intensely purifying their sins and rising from good to better in the service of God our Lord, St. Ignatius is describing persons who love God intensely and want to live their lives in conformity to His will. These persons frequent the sacrament of reconciliation, sin is being uprooted, and virtue is flourishing. They are striving to grow in holiness and are giving more of their time to the service of the Lord. With attentive care to the spiritual life, the person portrayed in Rule 2 is the image of the growing and maturing Christian. Is there an area in your life that needs to rise from good to better? Grace awaits.
4: For more information, visit AveMariaRadio.net.
6: Maybe you've been hearing a lot about the need to make a spiritual communion while participating from home in a live-streamed or broadcast Mass. By asking for spiritual communion, we are acknowledging that the Holy Mass is the perfect, best way to worship God. The priest intercedes perfectly for us with God the Father because he acts in persona Christi. This is the time to see that through the priest's representation of Christ's sacrifice on Calvary, we are never separated from our Lord. Jesus, I embrace you and unite myself wholly to you.

0: Good morning. Welcome to our last segment already of Mass Appeal, the Saturday morning live show on Catholic Radio, where you can get some free and friendly advice from a Catholic perspective. I'm not going to give out the number because we're in our last 6 minutes, but I will tell you to go to AveMariaRadio.net, and in the Substacks, which you can find at the top, go to Programs, Mass Appeal, go to the Substacks, and you can listen to today's show again, or you can go back and listen to the July 4th show where I interviewed the author of a book on being freed from Reiki and yoga. So Linda Carl was the interview for that day for July 4th, or play what I said about it today if that helps you. And so I've been talking about St. Hildegard, who seems to have a mystical gift besides being a pharmacist, an artist, a musician, a medieval woman, the German abbess, and a mystic. And she has received messages from God that connected our spirituality and our anatomy. And she said the soul controls the function of the body, including the heart, digestion, sexuality, the power of the immune system, and these 35 spiritual healing forces can improve and strengthen the body if we overcome these vices with these virtues. So in St. Hildegard's spiritual remedies, we got the number 3 of her negative forces, vices. So if you're having any physical ailments, I would take this saint's work to heart and work on this virtue. It's not going to hurt you to work on a virtue at all with the help of God. So we got through the first 3, material love versus heavenly love, petulance or complaining and whining versus discipline, love of entertainment versus love of simplicity. That was C3. And then the 4th one was hard-heartedness is the vice, and positive force is, or the virtue is, compassion. And the vertebrae connected to that negative, that vice or virtue, is C4. And the organ system connected is the mouth, the bronchi, the lungs, the heart, and arteriosclerosis. So I would say work at hard-heartedness, work your hard-heartedness into compassion if you have ailments in those areas. And let's see if this works. So then she has number 5 is cowardice versus God's victory. And this is in C5. This affects C5 and affects your skin, herpes, psoriasis, shivers, and fever. Now, maybe you picked that up from a parent or grandparent and you wonder why you have psoriasis. Well, was somebody a coward back in your history? Can you overcome this with God's victory and confidence in God? I don't know. Try it and see. Or finish reading St. Hildegard's book and we'll find out. She says, faith enables us to become wise. The soul creates thoughts sent from God and produced in the heart. These thoughts are the written records of the soul, which ascend to the brain and from there into the entire body. She says, the soul is not of flesh and blood itself, but it serves them and keeps them alive. And we're always connected with this divine life energy, she says, which flows through the universe. So the universe is not the energy, as the New Age people say. The power of divine life flows through the universe. Back to our, we worship the Creator, not his creation. All right, back to these vices and virtues. We probably have time for another one. Cowardice and God's victory. And then C6, she says, is anger versus tranquility. So a negative force or vice would be anger. The positive virtue would be tranquility. This affects C6, and it affects the immune system, autoaggression, which would be autoimmune, and viral infections. And she said symbols of it are fire, wind, the Black Sea, mud, decay, and worms. So those are some of the top 6 vices and virtues that St. Hildegard has connected to parts of our body, as she was an accomplished physician and pharmacist. This is Colleen Kelly Mast at the end of our show today, reminding you to be Christ, be Christian to others.
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5: Have you ever noticed how much attention atheists get? 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It's abnormal to say there is no God, and that makes the headlines. G.K. Chesterton says atheism is an abnormality. It's not merely the denial of a dogma, it's the reversal of a subconscious assumption of the soul, the sense that there's a meaning and a direction in the world, and that there's a purpose to things and a meaning to life. And Chesterton says, if there were no God, there would be no atheists.
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Welcome to Session 4, the conclusion of the study for the book of Ephesians. Presented by Jeff Cavins, this study helps you understand several much-discussed themes in today's Christian culture and society. The nature of marriage, the purpose and role of the church, the preeminence of grace in God's plan, and the reality of spiritual warfare. You can find out more about this series, including the various airtimes and how to obtain the optional study materials, at saltandlightradio.com/adventure. Please note that each session of the radio broadcast of this study will cover 2 chapters in the optional study workbook. And now, here's Jeff Cavins to conclude our adventure through the book of Ephesians.

It's the day of the wedding. Everybody goes through the same routine. The ladies meet and they have all their hair done and their nails and get their dresses on. They can't sleep the night before because they're nervous about that day they've been dreaming of their whole life. They finally met the love of their life. And then the wedding begins. The groom is awaiting his bride at the front, and suddenly she appears with her father.

I remember when I first met my wife, Emily. It was our freshman year of college. The minute she walked into that cultural anthropology class, I couldn't stop looking at her. I thought she was the most beautiful woman I'd ever met in my life. Shortly after that, we started dating, and shortly after that, we were engaged. We started talking about that great wedding day when both of our families would come together and celebrate this covenant relationship. There's going to be gifts and invitations. We have to get all of the wedding parties, apparel, and everything else. And of course, make plans for the honeymoon. I fell in love with Emily in those early years, and I wanted to spend the rest of my life with her. But the one thing that I didn't really comprehend at that point was all the changes that would have to take place in my life and her life for us to truly become one and live our life as husband and wife. In the same way, when I first heard about Jesus Christ and said yes to Jesus, I was so excited. But then again, I had no idea about all the changes that would have to take place in my life in order for me to walk as one with the Lord. In this lesson today, in chapter 5 all the way to chapter 6 and verse 9, we're going to talk about the wedding relationship between a husband and wife. And at the heart of it, it's really talking about Jesus, the bridegroom, and the church as the bride.

As we talk about the relationship between a husband and his wife, and what we'll find out to be is really between Christ and the church, we're starting in chapter 5 and verse 21. Read a few of the verses. Paul says, "Be subject to one another out of reverence for Christ. Wives, be subject to your husbands as to the Lord. For the husband is the head of the wife, as Christ is the head of the church, his body, and is himself its Savior. As the church is subject to Christ, so let wives also be subject in everything to their husbands. Husbands, love your wives, as Christ loved the church and gave himself up for her, that he might sanctify her, having cleansed her by the washing of the water with the word, that he might present the church to himself in splendor, without spot or wrinkle or any such thing, that she might be holy and without blemish." This is one of those parts of the text that some people really struggle with, particularly when they hear, "Wives, be subject to your husbands." But I want to remind you that the scripture starts off in verse 21, and it speaks to all of us when it says, "Be subject to one another out of reverence for Christ." We are all called to be subject to one another. We are all called to take the posture of humility and to put others first, which is a sign, actually, of our attitude towards Jesus. I have a text here in my Bible from St. John Paul II when he writes about the theology of the body that I think is very important, and it really speaks to this issue of submission, which we're actually talking about a mutual submission. Later in the next chapter, chapter 6, it will also be speaking about children and their parents, and also slaves 2,000 years ago and their masters, that everybody is supposed to conduct themselves in a way that really points to their relationship to Jesus. It's a preferring of one another. St. John Paul II said, "This relationship between spouses is nevertheless not one-sided submission. According to the teaching of Ephesians, marriage excludes this element of the contract which weighed on this institution and at times does not cease to weigh on it. Husband and wife are in fact subject to one another, mutually subordinated to one another. The source of this reciprocal submission lies in Christian piety, and its expression is love." And so we are called one to another in submission. But Paul does say to wives, submit to your husbands. Another way of putting this and understanding it is looking at the word submission, a submission, and that a wife submits herself to her husband in a common mission. What Paul is saying here is that husbands are to love their wives even to the death, as Christ loved us, the church. Wives, allow your husbands to serve you to death. Who wouldn't want that? That is a knight in shining armor. If anyone is going to be upset about this particular set of verses, you would think it would be men, because the responsibility is on the man to love his wife as Christ loved the church. Isn't that the definition of a man that every woman would want? Therefore, the wife's submission to the husband means, above all, the experiencing of love. The experiencing of love, in the same way that we submit ourselves to Christ for the purpose of experiencing his love, his protection, his fidelity. And a husband loves his wife that she might be sanctified. A husband loves his wife with eternity in mind. This, once again, is not a military ranking. This is family loving each other as an example of all of us submitting to Christ.

In the teachings of St. Paul about marriage in Ephesians chapter 5, we really see that marriage is the stage on which Christ demonstrates his love for his church. As a husband loves his wife, so Christ loves the church. As a wife submits herself to a husband, so we as Christians, we submit ourselves to Jesus. And the goal is holiness and sanctification. Going all the way back to Genesis, we see that there are three ingredients to making a relationship to work. Not only a relationship between a husband and wife, but a relationship between Christ and his church. And those three things go back to Genesis chapter 2. Let me read it to you. It's verses 24 and 25. Genesis says, "Therefore a man leaves his father and his mother and cleaves to his wife, and they become one flesh. And the man and his wife were both naked and were not ashamed." So clear back in Genesis, we see that there's three words. That if a marriage is going to work, a man must leave his mother and father. He must cleave to his wife and become one. Let's go through those three ideas real quickly. First of all, if a husband and wife are going to be successful in marriage, the first thing they have to do is leave. Now, when we talk about leaving, we're talking about leaving behind anything that's going to interfere with this new relationship. In the context of Ephesians, Paul has already told the Ephesians that if you're going to be successful as a Christian, you need to renounce pagan ways. You need to walk away from the old man and step into the new man. That's the way it is in marriage too. I'll give you an example. Before I married Emily, I had a habit of staying up till 4 or 5 in the morning, drinking coffee and reading my Bible. Once I went to bed, I listened to the radio. And sometimes if I wasn't out reading my Bible, I would listen to the radio all night. Well, once I got married, I found out real quickly that that wasn't going to work. And my wife wanted to go to bed early. She didn't want to stay up all night. She didn't want the radio on. She won. And we ended up becoming a better couple as a result of it and got more sleep. Point is, I had to let loose of some of those things from the past. But I also had to let loose of some of those relationships from the past. Now, one of the problems in marriage relationships oftentimes is that the husband and wife don't let go of parental authority, for example. And when they have a problem, they run home. In many men's cases, the apron strings were not completely cut. And that can cause a problem in a marital relationship. In our relationship with Christ, if we don't let go of those things that are hurting our relationship with Him, we can also get into trouble. And so we have to leave. We have to leave. The second is we have to cleave to one another. And this is another part of the ingredients of a successful relationship in a marriage, but also a relationship with Jesus Christ. It's one thing to get married, leave things behind for the sake of the new relationship, but now we have to cleave. We have to pursue one another. It's like two pieces of paper coming together with glue and they become one. It's something that we actively pursue. We share our vision for life. We share our dreams. We share our finances. We share our hearts. We share our minds. We share our bodies. We share everything about ourselves with the other. And it's not one of just sitting around and waiting. We have to actively pursue our mate. Actively pursue your husband, actively pursue your wife. And that's what makes for a solid relationship. Now, one thing that can happen in a relationship in marriage when it comes to cleaving is we can use intimacy and we can use the things of our life as a point of manipulation. And we're not to do that. We're to be all in and to give ourselves totally over to the other person. In the same way with our relationship with the Lord, it's not going to happen just by accident. We're not going to suddenly just wake up one day and realize, wow, I'm really tight with the Lord. Being tight with the Lord and being intimate with the Lord is the result of actively pursuing Christ on a daily basis. Communication, reading, prayer, a sacramental life, reading the lives of the saints, understanding the teachings of the church. The more you pursue Christ, the deeper the relationship becomes. And also in marriage, the more you pursue each other and spend time with each other, the deeper the relationship becomes. Now, the third one is to become one. To become one. And this perhaps is one of the most difficult things for a couple to do, and that is to truly see themselves as one.
We walk as one and we share everything in our lives. I'm reminded of what Paul said to the Galatians in chapter 2 and verse 20 when he was talking about the coming together of this new relationship with Christ. He said to the Galatians in chapter 2 and verse 20, he said, I have been crucified with Christ. And it's no longer I who live, but Christ who lives in me. And the life which I now live in the flesh, I live by faith in the Son of God, who loved me and delivered himself up for me. You see, Paul, he saw that once he came to Christ, it was no longer just him, but it was Christ in him. And as a husband and wife come together and they are married, no longer are they two, but they are one. And what the husband does reflects the wife, and what the wife does reflects the husband, and what they do reflects their union together. And hopefully, what they do reflects the fidelity between Christ and the church. So we leave, we cleave, and we become one. And if there is a problem in any of those areas, you're going to have a problem in your marriage. Now, what I would encourage you to do if you are struggling in your marriage right now is to take some time to seriously look at those three categories and to ask yourself, have I really left? Have I really left my old ways? Have I left my old support system? And am I really cleaving to my spouse? And am I truly becoming one? Or do I still have the idea that I'm independent by myself, but I simply share a home with someone? And then ask yourself the question about the Lord. Have you really left your pagan ways? Have you really left the old lifestyle? Are you really cleaving to Jesus? Or is that something where you have to really admit, I'm not pursuing him anymore. I've grown cold. You know, St. John wrote about the Ephesians in the book of Revelation chapter 2. And he pointed just this thing out. He said to the Ephesians, you know everything. Doctrinally, you've got it down. You're really doing a great job. But you've lost your first love. Go back and do what you did at the beginning. When a marriage begins to fizzle and the coals begin to grow cold, you want to go back and do what you did at the beginning, and that is, we pursued each other. We left all of our friends. In fact, our friends complained, and we pursued each other. And then, after marriage, we became one. This also is in our relationship with the Lord. Leaving the things behind, cleaving to Christ, becoming one with Christ. But let me share this with you. This is exactly what Jesus did for you. Did you know that? He left heaven. He left heaven and he came to earth. And he pursued you. He was drawing you and he pursued you with the love of the bridegroom. And he offered himself totally for you. And gave his life for your sanctification, for your eternal destiny in heaven. And he became one with us by giving himself totally to us in the Eucharist. Every Mass is a celebration of leaving, cleaving, and becoming one with Jesus. And every day should be a demonstration of leaving and cleaving and becoming one with your spouse. Let me give you a couple of takeaways here. If you're married, I would encourage you this week to really think about those three words, leave, cleave, and become one, and ask yourself, are you really doing that in your relationship? Are you leaving the past behind, cleaving to your spouse, and truly becoming one? If not, work on that this week. And the second takeaway applies to all of us, and it has to do with our relationship with Christ. As Jesus left heaven, pursued you, was cleaving to you, and became one with you in the Eucharist, so we must do the same. And this week, ask yourself, have you really left your old ways? Have you really renounced your old habits? And are you actively cleaving to Jesus and pursuing Jesus on a daily basis? And are you truly becoming one with him? Pray about that and ask the Lord to help you in those three areas.

As we come to the end of Paul's letter to the Ephesians, we're going to take a look at chapter 6, verses 10 through 24. It would be good to go back for a moment and see where we've been. As Paul wrote to the Ephesians, he talked to them about being members of the body of Christ. Not just a theoretical thing, but really members of the body of Christ. What the head is doing, the body does. And the body of Christ is his representation here on earth, the continuation of his work, his mission that he started 2,000 years ago. And then he develops this further from a body into a household with members of a household that work together, love one another. And as a complete expression, the church demonstrates the life of Christ to the world. And then he moves from body, from household, to something very, very important. One of the major shifts in the Bible, which was chapter 3, where he talks about a mystery that was hidden in the old and that principalities and powers, they didn't even know about it. And that mystery was that no longer would the covenant people be simply the Jews and the Jewish nation, but it would be the Gentiles too. They would be part of the household of God. Acts chapter 10 and 11 speaks of Cornelius, the first convert, coming in. And chapter 15 of Acts talks about how this now is sealed. It has the papal seal by Peter. Truly, the whole world can be a part of this family. And then he talks about a union and a communion that is very, very powerful, leading into the fact that this body, this household, this unity that we have is actually a bridal spousal relationship between Christ and the church. And now in chapter 6, he starts talking about the army. This family is a family, but you know what? There's a battle. There's a battle that we're facing, and that battle is not against flesh and blood, but the battle is against principalities and powers, things that we don't even see in front of us. And we need to arm ourselves so that we can fight this battle. This last section of Paul's letter, chapter 6 and verses 10 through 24, is actually called a peroration. And a peroration, it's a powerful call to action using the previous themes of the letter. Four times he commands them to stand. After learning all of this about, you know, who you are and what your relationship is with one another, he says, guys, gals, time to stand. It's time to take our stand. Four times he says it. Stand and be strong. But not just be strong in ourselves and not strong in our own might, but he says to be strong in the Lord. Strong in the Lord. How do we become strong in the Lord? In the strength of his might. Let me read just the first few verses, starting with verse 10. Finally, be strong in the Lord and in the strength of his might. Put on the whole armor of God, that you may be able to stand against the wiles of the devil. For we're not contending against flesh and blood, but against the principalities, against the powers, against the world rulers of this present age, against the spiritual hosts of wickedness in the heavenly places. Then he says, therefore, take the whole armor of God. And we'll look at that in just a moment. But it's interesting the word that he uses. He says, for we're not contending against flesh and blood. I think so often we think that the battle here on earth is really a matter of flesh and blood and philosophy and different groups fighting each other. But there's a whole nother battle going on. And that's a battle between the principalities and powers, angelic forces that we can't even see. And we have a participation in that. As we look at the pieces of the armor that Paul says to put on, we'll find that it literally is Christ. It is his ways, it is his attitude, and it's simpler than we thought. And so we're going to learn how to fight that battle in this lesson. He says that we are not contending. That word contending there is also translated struggle, and it's a term that's found nowhere else in the New Testament. It's a very interesting term. It's actually a wrestling term. A wrestling term, pele, and it's the Olympic wrestling matches. And that tells me that this is not an armchair warfare. This isn't something that we just sit back with our cup of coffee and battle. We need to roll up our sleeves. This is hand-to-hand combat. This is tactical strategy in taking this world for Jesus.
The ancient writer, one of the ancient writers, was writing on Ephesus. And it's kind of interesting. He was writing about a wrestler from Ephesus who was literally unbeatable. And the officials discovered that he was wearing an Ephesia Grammata. We mentioned that at the beginning in our introduction. Kind of a good luck charm from the temple of Artemis in Ephesus. They took the Ephesia Grammata off of his ankle. In the next three matches, he lost. They were depending upon that kind of good luck charm in the battle. We don't have a good luck charm in our battle. We don't have something special that is around our ankle. We have nothing less than Jesus Christ. And that's what the armor represents in our life. So before we look at the armor, a reminder that one of the greatest weapons from our last lesson to fight the enemy is a healthy marriage between a husband and wife and a healthy family. But as you go to work, as you are alone on business trips, as you are with your family and you're in your neighborhood, you need to realize that there is a battle and souls are at stake. And it's time for us to take our stand. So I want to encourage you, as we talk about the pieces of the armor, to think about your own life and ask yourself, am I walking in every single piece of this armor that Paul is making available to me? And now we come to that part of chapter 6 where Paul lays out the various parts of the Roman soldier's equipment. And you got to remember that he's writing from prison, so he sees these soldiers every single day. And as he looked at the various parts of their armament, no doubt he was thinking about the battle that we're facing as Christians. But he does something interesting. He equates each part of it really to some aspect of Jesus Christ. And so when he tells us to put on the armor of God, he's really saying to put on Jesus Christ and the various attitudes and the various actions of Jesus. And that's really how the battle is going to be won. We cannot fight this battle in our own way with our own weapons. Just like David didn't fight Goliath with the armor of Saul. He had to use the weapons that were adequate for the battle, that were relevant to the battle. And that's what Paul is giving us here today. And there is a battle taking place. And so he's encouraging us to clothe ourselves with Christ. He says, put on the new self, which is really attitudes and actions. And that's how the battle is won. And, you know, he kind of lays out a wardrobe for us, if you will. Kind of like mom used to lay out a wardrobe for you, or dad used to lay out a wardrobe for you when you were a kid. Paul lays out the wardrobe, and here in chapter 6, he's saying, put it on. Now think about it for a moment. When you put on something in the morning, your clothing, and in this case, the armament of God, it starts at home. You don't get dressed outside of the home. We get dressed in the home, and that's where the battle begins. You don't have to go searching for a great big battle because the enemy is attacking your home with media, with the influences on your children. We have a battle on our hands, and it's up to us to really fight that battle starting at home. And then, of course, it moves out into the neighborhood with our neighbors and our colleagues at work and all the people that we meet. Well, let's jump in. Listen to what he says. He says, therefore, take the whole armor of God that you may be able to withstand in the evil day, and having done all to stand, stand therefore, having fastened the belt of truth around your waist. Now I'm going to stop at each one of these and just explain it real briefly. Fasten the belt of truth around your waist. The Roman soldiers would have this belt that they would gird their loins. They would tie this belt, and that would bring up their garments from beneath so that they were not encumbered and they could move very, very quickly. So you fasten your waist with the truth, and that denotes tying up the long robe, tying up anything that is an encumbrance, literally preparing for action. And what do? We speak the truth. And you might remember back in chapter 4 how Paul encouraged us to do what? To speak the truth in love. And so one of the ways that we fight this battle at home with our children, at home with the influences upon our family, at home in our marriage, is we speak truth. But we speak truth in love. And a lot of people would not equate that, you know, as a weapon,
but it is. And when you're in the workplace and you speak the truth in love, people come to respect you and they come to rely upon you as a man or a woman of truth. So we speak the truth in love. And then he moves on and he says, and we put on the breastplate of righteousness. The breastplate of righteousness. Now, the breastplate was a piece of metal that went right over the midsection, protecting the vital organs of the heart and the lungs. If you're going to fight this battle, you need to protect your heart, because that's where the battle takes place. And the enemy would love to come into your heart and to pervert your heart and to confuse you. And that's not what God has for us. So how do we protect our heart? We protect our heart with the breastplate of righteousness. And what is righteousness? Righteousness only comes from Christ. It is right standing. It's upright conduct. That's how we protect our heart. It's developing virtue. And so we fight the battle by continually walking in an upright way. We call this putting on the new nature, created after the likeness of God in true righteousness and holiness, which chapter 4 and verse 24 spoke about. And then he moves on and he says, having shod your feet with the equipment of the gospel of peace. Interesting phraseology there. Shod your feet with the equipment of the gospel of peace. And the Roman soldiers would have a piece of equipment that would cover their feet. Now, Paul spoke about peace at the very beginning of his epistle in chapter 1 and verse 2. And he said in chapter 2 and verse 14 that Jesus is our peace. Remember that? We talked about how peace is really being nothing broken, totally together, shalom, Irene in Greek. So we maintain this peace in the body of Christ. And in chapter 3, he said that we as Christians must work hard at maintaining the unity of peace in the church. And so when we go out into the workplace, we are constantly aware of the fact that we are bringing with us peace. We are bringing with us peace, and that is complete wholeness, and that is what we have to offer the world, a world that is so fragmented, so broken, and filled with anxiety. We're bringing the peace of Jesus Christ. But we can't deliver that unless we're walking in that peace and we let that peace, as Paul says, rule our minds. Let it rule our lives. And then he moves on to an interesting piece of armor that we have to carry out every single day with us, and that is the shield of faith. Now, the shield of faith is a very, very powerful weapon. It's also a defense, and every family should have it. Every person should walk with the shield of faith, especially at home and really especially at work. It was a large Roman infantry shield. It was about 4 feet tall, 2.5 feet wide, made out of a wooden frame with leather stretched over it. And that leather was soaked in water, because when the enemy would attack, they would shoot fiery arrows at you that were dipped in tar. And the way that you would put those fiery arrows out is you would raise up the shield, and that wet leather would quench that flaming arrow. Now, a flaming arrow can destroy an entire city. It can burn an entire city. But if we're prepared for that, we can fend that off. But the Roman soldiers would also line up shoulder to shoulder with their shields, and they would basically create a wall, and they would move towards their enemy as an offensive weapon. We individually carry the shield of faith, and we can ward off the attacks of the enemy. But together we can stand side by side as a unity, as a household, as a body, and we can take new territory with the shield of faith. And when we talk about faith, we're not talking about just believism. Faith is, in Hebrew, emunah, faithfulness, long continuance, steadfastness. It's not just believing, but it is believing and doing. And if you want to be successful in the battle for your family, you want to be successful for the battle at work and in your own life, believing isn't enough. You've got to do. Faith without works is dead. And then he moves on to the helmet of salvation. In Isaiah 59, in verse 17, we see that this is God's armor. This is God's armor. And the Lord has salvation as his helmet in Isaiah chapter 59 and verse 17. The helmet of salvation is our victory.
Now, how does this fit into being a piece of armor? If you know in your mind that we are victorious, if you know that we have this salvation and the battle has already been won, and you're dealing with teenagers at home, you're dealing with issues at work, and you know that the battle has been won in Christ, you will conduct yourself in a whole new way. You will act like we won, and now you're going to mop up and you are going to collect the winnings. But if we go into every work day and we go into our own family life with a defeated attitude, it's going to be reflected. And you know, you got to ask yourself, who would want to be like you then? But if you're victorious and you live like a winner in Jesus Christ, and you're confident in that salvation and continue to walk in that salvation, and you have the hope of salvation, then you are going to win these battles. So I encourage you, guard your minds, take every thought captive to the obedience of Jesus. Paul told the Corinthians to take every thought captive to Jesus Christ. This is how we win. And then he mentions the sword of the Spirit, which is the Word of God. Such an important piece. Sharpen your sword. What is the sword? The Word of God. Take the sword with you into daily living. One of the things that I would encourage you to do is to get to know the Bible. And if you haven't yet learned the entire Bible as the amazing story with the great adventure or unlocking the mystery of the Bible, I would encourage you to do that and to really get to know salvation history. When Jesus went out into the wilderness in Matthew chapter 4, he brought the sword with him. He is the sword. But he brought the sword with him, and what did he do? He quoted scripture to the enemy, and he defeated the enemy, and the enemy left. And we need to do that on a daily basis. So our tactics are simple, yes. But if we don't do them, they're not going to be effective. We just need to do it. We need to walk in this every day. And every day when you get up in the morning, put on Jesus Christ. And then finally, he says prayer is important. Pray constantly in the Spirit. That goes without saying that after you put on the full armor of God, you have to be saturated in prayer. You have to pray continually and be aware of the presence of the Lord. I'm reminded of what we spoke about earlier in the study, and that was the Blessed Virgin Mary at Ephesus. And of course, she's the one that takes us on that wonderful tour of the life of Jesus in the rosary. And the rosary is actually a powerful weapon for us to pray. And the Blessed Virgin Mary was a warrior, clothed with Christ,

Let me give you a couple of takeaways at the end of this study. One is that I would encourage you to go into every day this week with the mindset that the battle has already been won. Observe all the situations where you could cave, you know, you could give up, but remind yourself that the battle has already been won. The second thing that I would encourage you to do is every day this week, take one aspect of the armor, one piece of the armor. Maybe write that down on a card or somewhere, and every day focus on that one. Train yourself to exercise righteousness with that particular piece of equipment. Well, I hope you've enjoyed this study. I have, as we have discovered our inheritance in Christ. It is rich, it is deep, it is wide, it is fantastic. And it is an inheritance that will change our lives and our families' lives, but we have to focus on it, we have to walk in it, and we have to fight for it, because there's a battle going on. This has been an invitation to something that will change the world, an invitation that will change our lives. It's an invitation to be a part of the covenant family of God. We've looked at how the body of Christ is really the body of Christ. It is. It's Jesus in the world today, just like 2,000 years ago. And this body is also a household. It's a family. It's made up of members who have to live with each other and have to love one another and be patient with one another. And this body of Christ, this household, is now expanded and opened up to the Gentiles and to the whole world. And that's only possible because of the heart of our Heavenly Father. And He wants all of us to be a part of His covenant family. There's a unity, there's a communion. And we've also found out that it's a bridal spousal relationship. It's a very, very intimate relationship with Jesus Christ. And as we just found out, it's worth fighting for. And so we live every day keeping in mind that there's an inheritance at stake in our own lives and in our families' lives, and we need to walk in that. God bless you, and I will pray for you as you discover your inheritance.

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May the Lord's peace be with you.

Say a rosary, keep an image or statue in your home. And if you are advanced enough, say some of the office of Our Lady. If you want someone converted, pray to her. Once when I was at Lourdes, I was just finishing my visit, and I went down to say goodbye to her. It was about 8:30 at night because the train for Paris left at 9. And my last prayer was, Blessed Mother, send me some suffering or trial to save a soul. Now that's a very dangerous

I saw you this afternoon in procession, and I just decided I wanted to talk to you. I said, are you here on pilgrimage? No. She said, I'm an atheist. Oh, I said, you're not an atheist. You probably have fallen away from the church. Well, she said, I came down with a group of atheists. There were 60 of us. We hired a bus in Holland. I said, where are they? Well, she said, they took a trip in the Pyrenees today, and I just stayed behind. Incidentally, the bus fell off a bridge and they were all killed. But we didn't know that until later on. And I said, I think you're my trouble. I'm not going to Paris. I'm going to stay here until I return you again to the good Lord. Well, I stayed about 3 or 4 days, and finally she received the sacraments. Then my trouble started. It's a long distance from Lourdes to Paris. I would buy a railway ticket, they would put me off the train, said it was no good. They would put me off at a station where there wasn't any food, there wasn't any water. It took me a week to get to Paris. I don't know how to explain it, why tickets were not good. I'd buy them at the railway station, get on the train, no good. Put off the train. Well, that was the price I had to pay for her soul. And then, another incident that involves Lourdes. Just at the turn of this century, I was married in Paris, just an ordinarily good Catholic girl, and an atheist doctor, Dr. Felix Lasser. He attempted to break down the faith of his wife, and she reacted and began studying her faith. And in 1905, she was taken ill. Tossed on a bed of constant pain until 1914, August. When she was dying, she said to her husband, Felix, when I am dead, you will become a Catholic and a Dominican priest. Elizabeth, you know my sentiments. I've sworn hatred of God. I shall live in that hatred and I shall die in it. She repeated her words and passed away. Rummaging through her papers, he found her will. She said, in 1905, I asked Almighty God to send me sufficient sufferings to purchase your soul. On the day that I die, the price will have been paid. Greater love than this no woman hath, that she lay down her life for her husband. He dismissed it as the fancies of a pious woman and decided to write a book against Lourdes. And he went down to Lourdes to write against Our Lady, but as he was looking up into the statue, he received the gift of faith. So total, so complete was it that he never had to go through the process of juxtaposition and say, well, how will I answer this difficulty or how will I answer that difficulty? He saw it all in its utter error and stupidity. Well, the then reigning pontiff was Benedict XV, and then came World War I. Hearing of the conversion of Dr. Lasser, Benedict XV sent for Dr. Lasser. He went in company with Father Janvier, the orator of Notre Dame. Dr. Lasser recounted his conversion and said he wanted to become a Dominican. Holy Father said, no, I forbid you. You must remain in the world and repair the harm which you have done. Then he talked to Father Janvier, and turning back again to Dr. Lasser, he said, I revoke my decision. Whatever Father Janvier tells you to do, you may do. Lent, 1924. I made my retreat in the Dominican monastery of Caen in Belgium, where 4 times each day and 45 minutes each time, I made my retreat under Father Lasser, Catholic, Dominican, and priest, who told me this story. So the Blessed Mother makes converts. She pays hotel bills. She converts.

Earth's atheists. And how this story ever got to Earth, I have no idea. But it seems that one day, our blessed Lord was walking around the golden gates of heaven, streets of heaven, and he saw some souls that got into heaven very easily. And he went to Peter. He said, Peter, I've given you the keys of the kingdom of heaven. You are to exercise that power wisely and judiciously. Tell me, Peter, how do these souls gain entry into my kingdom? Peter said, don't blame me, Lord. Every time I close a door, your mother opens a window. So remember, there's always the open window for us. And we are her children, and with this I conclude, as her children we say, lovely lady dressed in blue, teach me how to pray. God was just your little boy. Tell me what to say. Did you lift him up sometimes, gently on your knee? Did you sing to him the way mother does to me? Did you ever try telling him stories of the world? And, oh, did he cry? Do you think he cares if I tell him things? Just little things that happen? And do angels' wings make a noise? Can he hear me if I speak low? Does he understand me now? Tell me, for you know. Lovely lady dressed in blue, teach me how to pray. God was just your little boy, and you know the way. May the blessing of Almighty God, Father, Son and Holy Spirit descend upon you and remain upon you forever and ever. Bye, and God love you.

I have all my young friends in the $25 seats. I was talking in upstate New York on one occasion, and I went into the barber shop in the afternoon of the lecture. The barber did not recognize me. He said, "Are you going to that lecture tonight by Bishop Sheen?" I said, "Yes." He said, "Do you have a ticket?" I said, "No, I don't." Well, he said, "All the tickets have been sold. You probably will have to stand." I said, "You know, it's a peculiar thing that every time I go to hear that man talk, I always have to stand." I overheard a conversation on the plane the other day. Two women in front of me, and one woman said to the other, "Oh, what a beautiful diamond you have, Mrs. Plotnick." "Yes," Mrs. Plotnick said, "it's a 40-carat diamond. I'd love to have a diamond like that." "No," said Mrs. Plotnick, "it's like the Hope Diamond. It has a curse on it." "What's the curse, Mr. Plotnick?" In a certain parish, a couple had taken a lottery ticket. And they won. The husband, however, was getting along in years and was suffering from heart trouble. And the wife was afraid that if she told her husband that he had won $50,000, that he would really die of heart trouble. So she went to the pastor and she said, "Father, I wish you would break the news to him in such a way that it would not kill him." So the pastor spoke about many odd things, and finally he said to the man, "Suppose you won $50,000 in a lottery, what would you do with it?" "Oh," he said, "I'd give it to you, Father." Then the priest dropped dead. Here's a story for the little children. There's a restaurant in New York that promises to give $1,000 to anyone who can order something they do not have in the restaurant. This man went in and ordered an elephant ear on raisin bread. The waiter said, "Do you want an Indian elephant ear or an African elephant ear?" Oh, he said, "I don't care, as long as it's an elephant ear on raisin bread." The waiter came back with $1,000. He said, "You didn't have the elephant ear?" "Oh, yes, we had that, but we didn't have the raisin bread." There perhaps is no word more often used in our language than the word love. And today it is so often stated, anything is all right provided you love. Now let me tell you, that is not true. Because love is not quite that simple. Unfortunately, we have only one word in the English language for love. And think of the ways we have to use it. I love the New York Mets. I love pickles. I love chickens. I love God. See how confusing it is?

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5: Welcome to Women Made New. I'm your host, Crystalina Everett. Thank you for joining me. Today, I have the beautiful Catherine Hadrow, and she's been on several times, but today I really wanted to have her on to address the topic of all of your college students going back to university, going back to their college, and just how can we help them? How can we prepare them? What can you do as parents to help those kids that I know you're worried about, that I'm worried about my own kids going back to school, because there's a lot that they're going to face. And there's a lot of things they're going to face that we never had to face. And so Catherine and I are just going to hash it all out. And hopefully by the end, you feel a little more equipped as a parent. And also, if you yourself are going back to college, hopefully you feel a little more confident and equipped going back into that culture of death that we're all facing right now. So without further ado, let's get right into it with Catherine Hadrow. Welcome to Women Made New. I'm your host, Crystalina Everett. Thank you for joining me today. I have a guest who has been on actually multiple times, and it's always great to have her, and she is just so dear to me and I know over at the network here at EWTN, and it is Catherine Hadrow. Thank you for being here again.
6: It is such an honor, such a joy. You know, I always love speaking with you, Crystalina.
5: We always had a good time. I really had so much fun hanging out with you at EWTN and in that house. And it just took me back. You know, that was a lot of fun when we got to do that, because it's very rare, especially with both of our busy schedules, you know. And sometimes God just takes you and puts you just away from everything just for a little bit to refresh and regroup and rejuvenate. And that was just a really fun time with you. So that was great.
6: I know. That was so incredible when we were out filming down in Birmingham. And again, just such a life-giving experience. You poured so much into me, Crystalina, you know, I think more than you realize. And I'm still clinging on to the wisdom and advice that you shared.
5: Oh, and you know what? Likewise. Absolutely. It was great. So I wanted to bring you back on for a very specific reason. And I know there are a lot of young women right now getting ready to go to college if they're not already there yet, right? And also a lot of moms with a lot of worry and fear and probably anxiety that their daughters are going back and being kind of thrusted into this crazy world, you know, at college. But it's like, they're grown-ups now or learning to be, right? They're all learning to be adults, and they have to go back into, I don't know, that world, Catherine, of being at university, being at college, and they don't have that safety net around them, and they don't have maybe that faith base that they have at home around them. And so I know you have a lot to say about that, and also just the culture of death just pounding us right now. I really wanted to help these young women just navigate through that and maybe give them some tools of what they can do to help them once they get there.
6: No, absolutely. Here we are in August already. I can't believe it. And so people are preparing to go back to school. There are people who are preparing to go to college for the first time, which is a scary time. I mean, maybe you are going to a university or college near your hometown and still near your family, or maybe you're moving across the country. So everyone's story looks different if college is ultimately the path for you. Again, it's not for everyone. I know for myself, I went to Florida State University. I'm a proud graduate, go Seminoles. And it was about 4 hours from my hometown. And that was a big move. And I look back, it's been 10 years now since I graduated from college. But I look back at, you know, the young Catherine who's having to make these major consequential decisions about where she wants to go to school, what she wants to study, what does she want to be when you grow up? And it's all these major, big questions when you're still a teenager, you know, when you're having to make these, again, really life-altering decisions. So I remember that time with crystal clarity, what it's like to be making that decisions and getting ready to leave from your home, and excited to kind of talk through that and all there is to navigate. Again, I went to a big secular public university, which has its own culture. My husband went to Christendom College in Front Royal, Virginia. We had opposite college experiences. So there's each person's experience is going to be different, but happy to kind of talk through and think through how to navigate through this new season and where you will be faced with lots of different, whether it's temptations, lots of different experiences and encountering people with different walks of life. And just, again, how to sort through that.
5: So how did you discern when you went to college what it is God was asking you to do, or maybe it was what Catherine wanted to do versus what God was asking you to do? Those are two very different things, right?
6: Yeah. And I look back and it really was by the grace of God that my path ended up being what it was. But when I look back at, okay, 17 years old, sending in college applications, for me, money was a big issue. I knew that I wouldn't be able to afford, and my family couldn't afford a private school. That was the reality. And so I knew that, okay, it's going to end up being a state school in Florida. I was able to get a 100% of my tuition paid for with various scholarships. And then when I found out one of my best friends chose Florida State, it made the decision easy for me. So truly, that was how simple it was. Mm-hmm. It was, okay, this financially makes the most sense, and my best friend is going to be there. Great decision made. I look at teenagers today, some of them who I know, and all this, you know, much more serious time and discernment they put into theirs and intentionality they put into their discernment. For whatever reason, you know, 17-year-old Catherine, that was really my discernment process. But again, I know it's where I was ultimately supposed to be. And it's funny, I went straight from college to working at EWTN 10 years ago.
5: Oh, wow.
6: And people, when they heard, wait, you went to Florida State and you were still a Catholic in the end? Mm. You worked to EWTN immediately afterwards. you know, I'm so grateful to God to say I actually grew in my faith at this big public university. I grew in my faith during that time. And so that is possible. Now, again, the public university education landscape has changed a lot, you know, even in the 10 years since I graduated, which is why choosing where you're going to get your education is such a serious discernment. But all the more, I'm grateful to God he really protected me, and that was still a fruitful decision for me.
4: Well, did you already have a faith base and foundation going into college? Were you pretty strong already in your faith, or kind of lukewarm?
6: I would say if I had to give like a big picture view of where my faith was at that point, I grew up in a devout Catholic home, both my parents, very devout, you know, Baptist, cradle Catholic, was very proud of my faith and very close to Christ. Throughout my childhood and middle school, high school was a rocky time for me. Now, I still always went to Sunday Mass, still was always practicing, but that is when I felt probably the furthest from God, was during my high school time. And just again, navigating and living out what it is to be a teenager, and being at a public school for the first time in high school, that's where I really struggled and grappled with, am I proud to be Catholic? Do I even want people to know that I'm Catholic? How much do I want to weave my faith into my life and into my conversations? But towards the end of my high school journey, I went to my first Steubenville conferences, which I think a lot of listeners are familiar with. Mm-hmm. They may have attended. They're, you know, going on throughout this summer as well. And that reawakened something in me of, oh, I've missed this. I've missed being close to Christ. So that's kind of where I was at, where a little bit rocky during high school, but felt that desire to get closer with him going to college. And then when I will say my freshman year, Florida State is blessed to have a great community in the Catholic Student Union. I mean, my understanding is it's one of the largest student groups on campus.
4: Oh, wow.
6: And that was a huge, you know, again, huge blessing for me. But my freshman year, I was really unsure. Do I want to be a part of this group? You know, again, do I want my friends that I'm making in these other college classes, do I want them to know I'm going to this Catholic Student Union event? I felt a little ashamed of that and had to work through that, and ultimately did, and was so grateful to be a part of that community and proud of it as well.
4: If you don't mind me asking, where do you think the shame stemmed from?
6: This is good. I think it was, I mean, this is me getting real personal, but I felt a lot of shame in my middle school years because I did go to a Catholic school through, you know, first grade through eighth grade. And looking back, and again, I think there are listeners who can relate to this. I think it's safe to say I was a pious young child. I loved talking about the saints and reading about the saints and would watch EWTN. I mean, I remember I was in fifth grade when Mother Angelica had one of her most severe strokes and had to be off air for some time. And I remember asking my class to pray for Mother Angelica, having to teach my teachers who Mother Angelica was. And I think that kids started teasing me. And throughout my middle school time, kids teased me a lot and would refer to me as Saint Catherine, and would, before a test, for example, would say, you know, they'd turn to me and say, okay, Saint Catherine, pray for me that I pass this test. And then just start cracking up in laughter. So that is, I would say, thank you for asking that question. And because I would say that is where a lot of the shame originated and where I began to associate my faith with being made fun of and not accepted by my peers, even though it was a love of mine.
4: Wow. And you know what? there are so many people struggling with that right now as an adult because of the way our faith is being attacked right now. And it really kind of shakes you probably as a person. And I've gone through it myself. I think everybody does, where it's like you really wholeheartedly have to embrace this no matter what, you know, and your love for Jesus and your love for the Catholic faith and really living that out. And that also means dealing with the people that maybe don't understand or maybe even against the faith or don't like how you are living, but they don't know how to handle it. So they hide it, you know, and you were in eighth grade, but these are grown adults right now that don't even know how to deal with this kind of shame and they don't know what to do with it either. So I think a lot of people can relate more than you know, even with that experience as an eighth grader.
6: No, absolutely. And it's, you mean, you look at the Catholic Church, it is intrinsically countercultural. You know, the Catholic faith, we should stand out from our culture. In a way, yes, we're called to be salt of the earth. And so we are involved in our culture and integrated with our community, but we should stand out. We should be living differently. And so it also kind of comes with the territory with being a baptized Catholic is there's going to be an aspect where you stand out, but that is part of our calling. And actually, I think that is more and more going to be what draws people in. Because when you look at our culture and you look at all the despair and the culture of death, which you call out frequently, Kristalina, when that is so out there weighing people down, all the more the light of living differently is going to shine through. And so I just want to encourage people who are grappling through that now, of how much to be living out their faith authentically and being a witness to their neighbor in whichever way that looks like, just to encourage them to do so, because we need your specific light right now.
4: Right. And Jesus says we are the light in the earth, right? We are the light, his light. And the thing is, with all of that being said, we need to take those words off the page of the Bible and actually live them. Like Catherine is Jesus' light in the world right now to the people that she's with. Kristalina is the light. You listening out there, you are God's light right now. And don't underestimate the value of your own testimony right now to the world, or kind of just be ashamed or just underestimate what God wants to do through you. Is there fear? Absolutely. But that's just fear. And God will take care of that if you're willing to show up to the fight or the battle or whatever it is going on in your life and bring God into that. He'll give you everything you need, including the courage, but it's about just showing up.
6: Amen. And so I think it's great to call out that shame for what it is. Yep. And then also just to know, like, when you have more of that security, that is so freeing as well. And so I know for me in my journey, looking back in college, I was insecure as well. I was insecure that people wouldn't be accepting me. But when I grew in security in my friendships, and when I realized truly, okay, I am loved, I am accepted, I am safe. It's okay if this person I don't know very well in my biology 101 class thinks I'm strange for going to this, you know, after church event. That's okay because, again, I am loved, I'm known, I'm safe. That can be so freeing. And so that really got to come out more throughout my years at Florida State. And when I made a point to, yes, I was very involved in the Catholic Student Union, but I was involved in other student groups as well. And that enabled me to invite others along. And sometimes it was explicitly, it was, hey, there's this event. Feel free to come join. We'd love to have you. Sometimes people would, you know, be interested by themselves and ask me. I remember there was this, I was in this student leadership group, and there was a young woman who was Protestant, devout Christian, did not have a church community, and it was Holy Week. And she reached out and she said, you know, Catherine, can I go to church with you for Easter? And so I welcomed her along, and she sat through and sat with me during a Catholic vigil mass.
4: Wow.
6: For, you know, the Easter vigil, which is our longest mass.
4: Yes.
6: And that just really struck me, wow, she was able to reach out to me because she saw something and was interested. And again, a reminder, you never know how your faith might resonate with someone else.
4: Mm-hmm. Or who's watching you.
6: Yep,
4: right?
6: Exactly.
4: You had no idea she was paying attention and watching you, you know, and not that we need to be on guard and, oh, people are looking and paying attention, but there was something that drew her to you. And that all goes back to that light that God has given us to shine in other people's darkness, right? Again,
6: absolutely.
4: We are here talking with Catherine Hadrow and just trying to prepare those young women that are going back to college or maybe starting college for the first time, or just to give even some moms some tips of what it is they can do or how to help your daughters going back and dealing with just the craziness of the world and the death culture right now that we're all living in. So I really would like to know, Catherine, what was kind of that tipping point that made you kind of embrace it even more? Is it because you started praying more? Is it because you felt welcomed and loved and you knew this is just where you were supposed to be? Was it that small, still voice that deep down you knew God was calling you there? Because in the midst of getting on college and all the hustle and bustle, things will calm down. They'll get into a day in, day out routine almost, right? And there'll be a lot of temptations. There'll be a lot of ways that and directions that they can go. But at the end of the day, I know that small, still voice is huge. But is that what it was that kept you there or wanted more?
6: I'd say two things immediately come to mind. One was absolutely more frequently receiving the sacraments. Mm. I mean, here I was now living on a college campus where I was a 5-minute walk from church, which had multiple daily mass times. So I could go to mass before class or in between classes. It was right there. It was convenient. So it was the first time in my life I was able to go to daily mass and able to do so frequently, because obviously prior to that in high school, my schedule didn't allow for that. And so it was going to daily mass frequently. And also there was a local church that had perpetual adoration, which was just not something that was available in the diocese I grew up in. And so now I'm able to go to silent adoration, you know, whenever I'm feeling lonely or just feeling like I want to be close to Jesus. So that immediately comes to my mind. But there was also this particular event, and I would say, yeah, so it was halfway through my freshman year in college, and it was the Catholic Student Union was getting ready to go to the March for Life up in D.C. Now, I had never been to the March for Life, and I hadn't been planning on going. It didn't sound comfortable to me. I am a Florida girl. Walking around in the freezing cold in January just didn't sound like how I wanted to spend my weekend. Mm-hmm. But when I found out my best friend would be going, and she was my roommate as well, I thought, well, better for me to be with her than to be alone all weekend. Okay, I'll sign up. And that experience, one, it did set my heart on fire in a new, profound way for the pro-life movement, even though I had always been pro-life. So it really set my heart aflame in that sense. But it also really embedded me more with the community. And I just remember thinking, okay, here I am up in DC, surrounded by tens, if not hundreds of thousands of people who share this belief in me that life has value and dignity and the unborn deserve to be protected. And it's easy for me, surrounded with like-minded people, to speak up for life. But if I'm doing it here, I need to also do it in a room where people disagree with me. I no longer have an excuse, or else I would be a hypocrite.
4: Wow.
6: And so that was a turning point for me as well of, okay, I need to claim it and to remember that I am not alone. I am not alone in that, even though sometimes it very well may feel that way. You know, and again, a lot of professors might have views that go against what the church's thoughts are on certain things, but to stand strong and to remember that you are not alone.
4: And that's okay if they do. If there are going to be professors that don't agree with you and your faith and the things you stand for and that you believe. So just prepare yourself now for that, because that is going to happen, hands down, you know, and don't be shocked by it. But at the same time, just know what it is you believe. Know why you're Catholic. Know your faith. And if you ask God for that grace, He will give it to you. But you also have to be proactive in studying and learning and being before the King in the Eucharist and just talking with Jesus of what it is He wants to do with your life. Because these 4 years of college, a lot, oh my gosh, Catherine, a lot of young women I talked to at the end, they're like, I wasted so much time. I just wasted partying or drinking or on useless relationships or just like the next best thing that came along, and they didn't pay attention on what it is they were actually there for. And it was just a waste. And so to really maybe start this year out of, okay, these are the things that I want to be different if you're going back there, and you don't have to fall back into that because maybe you haven't seen those same people for a very long time, or you haven't had those bad habits because you've been away from college and you kind of got grounded again. You know the traps and you know where the temptation lies and you know your weaknesses. So you have to prepare now for that and to stay close to Jesus and be proactive and go to adoration, go to confession, just receive the sacraments before you go to college and ask God for that special grace to continue that while you're at college, right?
6: Absolutely. That is really excellent advice to use this time, to use these weeks leading up to the fall semester beginning to make an action plan, especially like you said, for maybe for students who are preparing to go back to school and who know, well, I know kind of what I trend towards when I'm bored on a Saturday. Maybe I will go hang out with this specific group of friends where I always regret what ends up happening. Think about, like you said, what are the potential pitfalls and make a game plan. Okay, if this situation pops up, here's what I will do. Really utilize this time to prepare yourself and then start putting that into action. And I think you will grow in your confidence and your ability to have that self-discipline and to have confidence in yourself and let your yes mean yes and your no mean no when the semester begins.
4: Oh, absolutely. Again, we are talking here with Catherine Hadro, trying to prepare young women as much as we can with our knowledge and background to go back to college, or maybe they're going to college for the first time, because it's not always easy and it's hard. And just giving them some tools and encouragement to just start this path that God's asking them to go on. But we are going to take a quick break with our friends over at EWTN, and we will be right back with Catherine Hadro. Stay tuned.
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8: This communion with Jesus and with one another, that being united to Him and abiding in Him, that is the indispensable condition for bearing fruit. That's why our Lord says back in John 15, verse 5, "Apart from me, you can do nothing." If you're not united to Christ, you're not going to do anything for Him. So communion with Jesus, our Savior, focusing on Him and getting to know Him and be known by Him, that is what makes it possible for us to bear fruit as Christians. And communion with others is the most magnificent fruit that the branches can give. That's one of the things that He's looking for from us, that we have a communion with one another, that we have a love and a concern. Does it mean we agree with one another? 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
9: Our devotion to the Immaculate Heart of Mary continues all this week. 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
4: Welcome back to Women Made New. I'm your host, Kristalina Evert, and I am here with my beautiful guest, Catherine Hadrow.
6: Thanks so much. You know how much I love speaking with you. This is such an important conversation, and it's great to be here.
4: We are digging into what it is like for young women, because we experienced it ourselves, and also to help them prepare and get ready mentally, emotionally, spiritually for college. And right now, with the next couple of weeks before they have to go back, and maybe some are already preparing to go back, or they're going back next week. It's here, you know, it's already August, that they really need to get a game plan. And I love that we got into this topic, because the devil is going to set those traps. The devil knows your temptations. He knows the weaknesses. He knows everything where you will have those pitfalls, because maybe you've been there and done that already. And these are people that you haven't seen for a very long time, and you're going to be back thrusted into it. And just to prepare yourself now for that, or if that relationship that you know isn't good for you, that's going to be waiting there for you again, what is it you're going to do in that moment? And again, I left with this, and I'll start with this, is that just go to adoration, go talk to Jesus, see what it is he's asking of you, what he wants you to do with this college year, and bring him into it. And also go to confession. I say that every show, and I will till I take it off air of every Saturday, ladies. Confession is open. So today, if you can, start over. It's never too late to start over. It doesn't matter who you are, where you've been, what you've done. All that matters right now is where you go from here, and go to confession, because there's nothing more important than being right with God. And that's where you start.
6: Absolutely. And, you know, obviously, I think community is a huge part of this as well. And finding a community that can help hold you accountable, you know, people who will encourage to go to daily mass with you. But I know there might be a lot of young women out there who feel like they don't have that community, like they don't have that friend they can turn to and talk to about these things. And so I'd really encourage you to pray about that. You know, there have been different seasons in my life where I'm like, Lord, please place in my life the friend you want me to have right now. Mm-hmm. And I found that's often a prayer the Lord loves to answer, right? Friendship is such a gift. It's a sturdy shelter, as scripture tells us. And so I think just as, again, iron sharpens iron. And so having a community, having that friend that can hold you accountable, that you can hold each other accountable and navigate the waters of young adulthood together, that's going to be really important as well.
4: Now, when you were in college, how, or even now, what advice do you have for young women that are going to be going into colleges that maybe are not faith-based like yours was, and maybe might not have as strong as a community as you had, but that culture is definitely going to be there. And I think even more shoved down their throat than they had before, what it looks like at this point.
6: I agree. I know. I often think, would I, you know, it's been 10 years since I graduated from college. Would I go back to that same public university culture today, just given how rapidly changing our secular culture is? But I would say, again, I was really blessed that there was a Catholic student union at Florida State that was really robust, and hundreds of students who were proactively involved with frequent Bible studies and praise and worship opportunities and retreats and what have you. Hopefully there is something like that that exists on your campus. But if there is not, say you're in a smaller town or what have you, look to see the local Catholic churches and if there are young adult groups there as well. Ask someone who works at the church as well, what are events that go on in. Perhaps this will take individual discernment, but perhaps you're called to be the one to initiate that group and to cultivate that group and that community, depending on, you know, if you feel like that is your calling. But there are sometimes you're the one who's called to start it up as well. Obviously, Focus is such a blessing on many campuses as well, with the Focus missionaries who help to walk alongside students and to offer that kind of community as well. So it really just depends. And there really is a lot of discernment in choosing the right college for you. But no matter where you are, no matter where it is you've ultimately decided to go, you are called to bloom where you are planted. And I do believe that, okay, we know we're all called to be saints. So we need saints in all the different types of education systems that are out there. And yes, it's possible for you to be a saint on a public university if you are called to that. Again, different temptations and challenges will be present at different schools and at this time. So it requires a lot of discernment. But that's the immediate advice that comes to mind. But again, to keep up that prayer life, look to see, there are so many online communities available as well, but get tapped into a group that can hold you accountable.
4: That's going to be the biggest thing. Catherine, how did you know you were on the right path?
6: Well, and it's something, in full transparency, a question I'm always asking our Lord, right?
4: Yes.
6: Constantly, we have to be discerning, Lord, is this where you want me to be? And so when I look back at then, I think because I really was having fruitful relationships when it comes to friendships at that time, one thing that popped into my head that I feel like I want to share with women who may be listening to this is, especially in the college years, there, I know I felt it, this huge temptation to hurry up and get engaged now with whomever it is, maybe you're dating. And I think it's beautiful when there are couples who are able to find themselves, who are able to find their spouses, you know, while they're younger and in college. I think that is beautiful. But I know there's a lot of women who might feel a lot of anxiousness and a lot of anxiety of, oh no, I'm single. But I really always thought I was going to be getting engaged while I was in college and getting married right after. I know I felt that temptation at different times. And because of that, frankly, Crystalina, I'll be honest, like I allowed myself to stay in some very toxic relationships with men because I thought, well, I really wanted to be engaged and to get married immediately after college. I think that's a lie that the evil one puts into some women and sows doubt into them, that they need to, just that pressure, just that anxiety, which is not from God. So I just wanted to caution against that as well. Again, that might be your calling, but I want to dispel any kind of anxiety that young women might be feeling in that regards, and just to trust that God has a plan for you in particular. When it comes to how do I know I'm on the right path, something that I think is a really great guidance is make sure you're in a state of grace. And there's that quote, is it from St. Augustine, of love God and do as you please? And the way I kind of take that is, if you're in a state of grace, if you love the Lord, there is a little bit of trust. There is trust you can give yourself for where your desires are leading you, if they are pure and holy and good and just. And you can start to trust your instincts. And of course, if you can get yourself a spiritual director, that will be a great guide to help navigate these decisions as well.
4: Oh, that's a big deal, is having someone directing and guiding you, if you can, spiritually through this kind of, I don't know, territory of the unknown, right? Because it's a lot and it's scary. And also, ladies, to go back to what Catherine just said, dating someone just so you're not alone and that having that significant other makes you feel more significant in some way is a deep brokenness. Because your significance does not come from just having somebody else just to have, and there's no depth to it. Also, don't date your imagination. That is a huge problem right now, of what you want that person to be or the potential of what you want them to become. And you don't want to date potential because it's your imagination. You want to date the person for who they are. They make you a better person. They're bringing you close to God. But if this person is dragging you down, making you feel bad and taking you to confession every Saturday, you're wasting your life and the precious things that God is trying to give you. And it's not worth it. And I know it may be harsh, but ladies, I wasted so much time. And I gave so much of myself away. And there were so many regrets. And if I could stop just one of you from doing that, I'm going to say it. So let's not date our imaginations and let's look at the reality of the man that you are interested in. And is that really what God wants for you? And maybe go into adoration, put it on paper and write down all of his qualities, good and bad, and weigh them out and really step back and say, is this the man that I truly want to be with? Is he fulfilling me? Is this what I've always wanted? Am I a better person because of it? And if most of that's a big no, I'm sorry, you have got to get rid of that relationship because it is weighing you down and it is a nice facade to pacify yourself so you don't have to deal with maybe your own brokenness or your loneliness or something that maybe you don't want to face. But at the end of the day, if you can face it, ladies, if you can be strong and you can face whatever those wounds are maybe and you can heal it and you can just own it and give it all to God, you can become a force to be reckoned with for God in this dark world and truly be a light for humanity right now. And maybe you're like, well, I don't want to be that light. Who said I even want to be that light in the first place? It's too hard, you know? Well, just you have a calling. Everyone has a calling on their life and we're all created for something great. And God has a huge purpose and a plan and that you matter and that you're important and that you are loved and that God wants so much more for you. But ladies, you have to want more for yourself as well. And you have to just show up, step up and pray up. And it's just time, ladies, to show up to your own fight and step into whatever it is God created you for. Imagine being able to stand before Jesus one day and say, I fulfilled the mission that you created me for. I fulfilled whatever it is you created me for. I did everything you asked. Can you imagine? I imagine that and just like, wow, that's what I want to be able to say to God. I fulfilled the mission that you gave me, that you created me to accomplish. And we have to pray for that. It's a grace. And we also have to give God permission to do whatever it is he needs to do in our lives to fulfill that within us. But ladies, at the end of the day, don't eat the scraps of the world. And that includes imaginary boyfriends and relationships that you know deep down are not good for you. Right, Catherine?
6: That is so well said. That is so beautiful. And I mean, there's so much that you said right there that I just need to be reminded of as well. And just to remind women that our Lord does not speak in despair. He does not speak in rushing. He speaks in patience and affirmation and love. So really to take that into your discernment with you as you're sorting through these different relationships. And listen, this is a really formative time, you know, your young adulthood. It's so incredibly formative. You want to be aware of who is forming you, you know, who are you walking alongside? You need to be very discerning and selective, always loving to everyone, of course, but to be protective of yourself and the gift that you are.
4: And never, ladies, lower yourself or your standards or who you are for anybody, to be with anyone, to keep anyone, because that is not love. That is use. And you shouldn't be torn down in order to be with anybody else. And if anything, they should lift you up and rise to the occasion to be with you, not vice versa.
6: Absolutely. We all, I think we as women in particular, feel it in our gut when someone doesn't respect us, when someone isn't treating us with the dignity that we deserve inherently. We feel it in our gut and sometimes we suppress it because like you said, you know, we would rather, we feel our significance sometimes in relationships. We as women, we in particular desire relationship, but you can't suppress that. Pay attention to that if you're not being respected, if you're not being treated with the dignity that you deserve, move forward because that is not what God has in mind for you.
4: Right. And then if someone really loves you, even cares for you on a human level, basic human level even, right, they will never compromise you emotionally, mentally, spiritually, financially. They would not do that to you. But if those things are happening, you have to step back and look at them as warning signs. And ladies, if you hear anything in this entire hour of anything I say, please hear this. Listen to that small, still voice. It is your guide. It is your conscience. You know if you should be doing something or not doing something, if you should be wearing something or not wearing something or watching something or talking to somebody or going somewhere. And so many times I shut that voice up and I always regretted it. But let that be your guide. And I tell my kids, and I've said this several times, I tell them that's your compass. If you want to get to heaven and you want to do God's will, all you have to do is listen. Is it going to be easy? No. Is it difficult? Yes. Will it be hard? And sometimes you want to cling on to whatever it is he's asking you to let go of. But if he's asking, that's the end. There's nothing else. If God is asking, because he'll protect you, he'll guide you, and he'll give you everything to need with whatever it is he's asking you to go through and whatever's coming at you. But just know that it's there. And no matter what you do, just know there's nothing that you can do really to shut that voice up, because I tried. I tried so hard, Catherine. I was in the deepest pit of the darkest, disgusting club, trying to drink and drug out, whatever. I still heard Jesus pursuing me.
6: Yes.
4: And people say, I don't hear God. I never hear him. Yes, you do. I don't believe you, because you hear your conscience. And that is the whispers. He's trying to get your attention. But we have to listen.
6: Yeah. And he said in the Gospels, those who have ears ought to hear. That was actually one of the most repeated phrases that Jesus said in the Gospels. Wow. We are called to listen to him, to listen to him. And so maybe especially amid the noise of busy college life and classes and maybe a part-time job and your student activities and your social activities, to take the time for silence, it's actually essential. So that you can hear that still small voice. And I will say, I don't know if you agree with this, Crystalina, but I feel like the more you begin to hone in on that voice and the more you press your ear upon it, the easier it is to hear and the louder that voice is. And it becomes like a muscle. And so if you, you know, yeah, if you feel like, oh, I don't know if I hear that, allow yourself to get to that silence, so that you can hear that stillness. And I mean, silence is the language of our Lord.
4: And if you don't hear it and you're like, well, I'm just not there, go to confession. Mark my words, clean it up, unclog all the just yuck that's been built up. And I know what that's like. I've been there, I've done that. But you will hear those small, still whispers. And hands down, you already are.

0: okay? Do that. That'll get your mind aright and calibrated. Two, I just want to repeat what you said about confession. I don't think that can be emphasized enough. That is a sacrament of healing. And I think that kind of a theme of what we've been saying is use this time in your life, this really sacred season in your life, use this to heal those wounds so that the Lord can continue to use you. And then three, and I do not mean this as a shameless plug, I mean this because this truly is what came to my mind. We've been talking about the importance of community, and something that I had the honor of working with Kristalina on, really just she is what who led the effort, is the Women Made New EWTN online learning series. And this cultivates a community. It's a spiritual guide to walk alongside you in the various seasons of your life. And I think I really, Kristalina, the series that you created, this online learning series, is a light in the world. And I think will provide hope to these women that we're speaking to.
1: Oh, absolutely. And I really want to get into that with you is, and we have been talking a lot about healing, and maybe you have experienced bad things in your life or at college, or maybe in high school, things have happened to you, or you've been in an abusive relationship, whatever the case may be. We, EWTN, has created this free online learning series, and they basically broke down the Women Made New book that Catherine also is a contributor in, and it's reflections on adversity, transformation, and healing. And in Catherine's chapter that she wrote for this book, it was about almost people pleasing and being able to have the courage and the strength and to know how to step up and do what it is God is asking you to do and not what the world is telling you you should do, you know, and to know the difference between. And it was such an excellent chapter. And so many women have come up to me, and that has helped them so much, Catherine. And just speaking about that, because people don't talk about that and the difficulty in that, and even the insecurity and just walking in your faith, you know, and giving them that courage. But there are about 8 contributors to these videos, and one of them is our dear mother Angelica, which is great, about regret and remorse. But you can go online and do this at college. You could even do this in your dorm room. And if you have struggled with, maybe you've had an abortion, or there's just been a lot of strife in your family, or you just don't know where to turn or even how to deal with any of these things, you can go to this learning series. And there's even an app that you can download. If you go to the EWTN learning app, if you type that in, you can have it in your phone, and you can have it right there on your phone and go to a park and get a coffee and do it there. Maybe, I don't know. But if this is something that you feel that maybe, yeah, I need this, or you hear that in your heart, just do it, because maybe it's an antidote and it can actually help start that healing process that you've been putting off for a very long time. And this just isn't for college women. This is for all ages. I just came back from speaking. Actually, I was honored to speak at the Shrine of the Most Blessed Sacrament, and there were all ages there. It was unbelievable. 16-year-olds all the way up to grandmas. And the message that all these women have in this learning series, and that were contributors, there's not a generational gap in that. It goes across the board, because wounds are wounds, and brokenness is brokenness, and hurt is there amongst all of us, and nobody is perfect. All of us have gone through something in our own way, and we're all sinners, you know, and a lot of us don't want to look at that ugly and rip that Band-Aid off. But if you can do that and you can face those things, God will make you strong. And there's no shame in becoming and healing those things and becoming the woman that God is calling and created you to be, right?
0: Amen. You know, we've talked about, especially in the college years, learning to stand up for your faith and to be proud of it and not to be ashamed of it. And that's really what I wrote about and what my video contribution is to that series as well, is just learning to stand in the truth and to not feel like you need to people please everyone around you. You only need to please our Lord and to follow His will. And so again, what an honor to be a part of this community. And I think it's a great community to offer every single person. And the way you included Mother Angelica's voice in the book and in this project, and the fact that Mother Angelica always wanted there to be free content for everyone who watches EWTN, and that this is complete.

0: completely free. I mean, that's pretty unheard of. And so I what a gift to our church. And like you said, for women of, in all different seasons, because that reflects the reality of our church today.
1: Absolutely. And ladies, if this is a walk you don't want to go on alone, get some of your friends, get together, watch a video at a time. There's also a study guide that comes along with it, with reflection questions, with prayers and different leagues of things with that specific topic that can help you go deeper if you want to heal. But get some of your girlfriends and just talk with them and start your own community. And you know that girl that you talk to that, you know, gosh, she just, I want to help her, but I don't know what to do or say to her or give her. Give her this. This will help her a lot. And for all of those women that are entering into that, I don't know, crazy world of dating right now, whatever it is, because it's not really dating, but it is dating, you know, and there's a lot of confusion there. How to Find Your Soulmate Without Losing Your Soul is a book that my husband and I wrote. And basically, it's a manual on how to avoid those losers. Okay, that's what it is. We give you the top 10 guys to avoid. And you can actually see it as you kind of go through it and you meet all these different guys. I've had girls come up to me and say that, and college women and even older women, of just like, I was talking to him and he started saying these things and I knew he was the one in chapter 7. And I start laughing like, wow, it's so true though. So that might be another book that would be good to maybe send to your college student or have in the house or send with them as they go back. But also this learning series is for you too, moms and grandmas and aunts and anyone out there that knows they've got something, but they don't know how to deal with it. To go there, because there is a community of beautiful women and it's shocking the amount and the numbers that have signed up for this. So just know you are not alone in your walk and the path that God has given you. And is there anything else that you want to leave these women with, Catherine?
0: Just to know that, especially in college, you're not going to graduate and have it all completely figured out. And just to be open to the adventure that the Lord has planned for you. Have a spirit of flexibility and allow the Holy Spirit to work through you, to guide you, because a great adventure awaits. So don't put so much pressure on yourself to, you know, have it all completely figured out, but cling close to Christ. We talked through this whole hour, different ways to do that. Cling close to Christ and be excited about what He has planned for you, especially if it's not the plan that you have for yourself.
1: Exactly. That's perfect. Catherine, beautiful Catherine, my dear friend, thank you so much for being here. It's always just so wonderful to have you and know that you will be in our prayers.
0: Oh my goodness. And I'm praying for all of you. Thank you again for having me.

0: I want to thank my guest again, Catherine, for being here and just her honesty and how genuine she is. It's just beautiful. And I wanted to give you the website if you are interested in going and learning more about the EWTN online free learning series. 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Share it with your friends, your grandma, your aunt, whoever it is you know that right now is struggling. Just send this on over to them because it definitely can help. And I have been contacted by numerous women all over the world, actually, who are signing up and it's benefiting them. And just courage is contagious. So maybe you'll be that light to that person that is in the darkness right now. And with this learning series, in the very beginning, it starts off with this beautiful prayer that I found of Mother Angelica. And I wanted to end this show with this. Lord Jesus, you know the pain that we have and the disappointment in those we love when we found they did not love us in return. The disappointment in the things and the people and everything and everyone. We're disappointed sometimes in the world and those around us. And sometimes we're disappointed in ourselves. We place all disappointments, Lord, in your sacred heart, in the Immaculate Heart of Mary. And we place them as a furnace of love that you possess. Your Sacred Heart of Jesus and Immaculate Heart of Mary, my sweet mother, mend all who suffer disappointment and place them in your sacred hearts. Give them the courage to stand tall, to preserve, and to trust in your wondrous providence, the providence that is always present there. Amen. Have a wonderful Saturday, everyone. Go to confession. God bless.
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10: 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MCs are Johnny and Larissa Horn. 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
13: 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This is Michael O'Neill. I'm The Miracle Hunter. Today we're joined by Mike Aquilina about a brand new book of his, St. Michael and His World. Of course, as a Michael myself, I'm very excited about this book. I'll be interested to talk to Mike in just a little bit about my patron saint, St. Michael the Archangel, and his as well. So it'll be a fun interview coming up. But I'm especially excited this week because this is the launch of a brand new television series on EWTN that I've worked some years on now. It never feels like years, but it has taken a long time for this to come to be, this start to finish, this program called Hidden Gems, Catholic Shrines Across America. And people can go to shrines.tv for more information on this. And so we filmed this program a couple years ago, the very first program, which is the episode of the National Shrine of the Miraculous Medal in Perryville, Missouri. And it is one of a handful of shrines, maybe 12 so far, that we filmed at, where we travel around the country and we've sort of shed the light on what these places are and how they came to be, the devotions behind them, and sort of the interesting backstories of whose idea it was for a giant shrine to be built and what those shrines mean to the local communities and how you can visit those shrines. So the name of that show is Hidden Gems, and it's hosted by Nell Angievsky, who is the longtime director of Catholic Church Tours. And we're going to have her on the program next week to talk about this series. But she travels around and goes to these places, and we have interviews with usually the shrine directors and the bishop and the pilgrims who go there and everybody who can give a flavor of the place. And it's a fun series, and I'm so glad that it came to be and so grateful for EWTN support and the support of all these shrines for collaborating with us to learn about these programs. And so the first episode will air on Sunday, August 30th at 5:30 p.m. Central Time, and it'll be on every Sunday at 5:30 p.m. Central Time, a really nice Sunday time slot. And it's a half-hour show, so easy to watch. And people can also go to shrines.tv for more information, to check out the episodes on demand, and to learn about the project and any shrine that wants to collaborate with us and be a part of the series. They can contact us through EWTN as well. And perhaps we'll be featuring a shrine in your area sometime soon. But today on this show, we'll both be talking to Don Fulford, the executive director of the National Shrine of the Miraculous Medal in Perryville, Missouri. And so excited to talk to Don again. And he'll sort of highlight his episode as we get ready for the launch of this new series, Hidden Gems, on EWTN. Check it out, shrines.tv. Check out my series, Explore with the Miracle Hunter, for this week on Saturday, August 29th at 5:30 p.m. Central Time. We go to Lisieux, and I visit Lisieux, the home of St. Therese, to explore the remarkable life and miracles of the little flower, beloved for her sanctity and her approach to the spiritual life. Check that one out, Saturday, August 29th at 5:30 p.m. Central Time, Explore Lisieux. Later in the show, we're going to be looking at the might-be saint of the day. For today, we've got Blessed Filippa Giudoni, who died in 1335 in Italy. In the 365 Days with Mary project that we do every week, where we find a Marian devotion that lines up exactly to the day's date, we all know Fatima May 13th, or Lourdes February 11th, or Guadalupe December 12th, but believe it or not, there's a different other Marian devotion for each and every day of the calendar year, and this one is Our Lady of the Guard, from Savona in Italy in the year 1490. I was just there last year filming a new episode of Explore with the Miracle Hunter there in Savona. So we'll be presenting that one coming up later this year or next year. And the question of the week, who is the greatest miracle working saint? That's a hard one. I'll do my best to answer that one. Some people might disagree with me, of course. There's so many great miracle working saints out there, but I'll give you my top few and we'll see what you think. And the miracle of the day for today's date, August 29th, is St. Joseph Symmachos, the sanctified, and the discovery of his incorrupt body. We'll be talking about that one in just a little bit. Let's take a look at the miracle news. We do this every week where we talk about miracles happening in around the world and those things that relate to miracles. And people can go to the Facebook page of The Miracle Hunter to find out the postings of each of these stories and a comment on them. And I always pick the most popular one to talk about on the show each week. And this isn't a miracle necessarily in the traditional sense. This isn't a Marian apparition or Eucharistic miracle or weeping statue, but this is a miracle of human achievement, you might say. Poland inaugurates Europe's tallest statue of the Virgin Mary is the headline. And it rises to a height of over 180 feet from the ground. And this is a statue of Our Lady of Mercy. And it even exceeds in height Cristo Redentor, Christ the Redeemer statue in Brazil, and Christ the King statue in Poland. So absolutely amazing. So on Saturday, August 15th, which is, of course, was the solemnity of the Assumption of the Blessed Virgin Mary, the Catholic Church in Poland dedicated the largest statue of the Virgin Mary in Europe during a mass celebrated by the bishop there in Wilowiec. And the monument stands 55.5 meters, or 182 feet tall, from the ground at its tallest point. And it was built in the town of Kinotopi, and it was funded by a married couple, Grazina and Roman Karkisic, and it represents a personal vow of thanksgiving for the recovery of their health and lives. That was how it was reported in Euronews. And its height actually exceeds the famous Cristo Redentor statue in Rio de Janeiro. I was there just a couple of years ago in Brazil, and that was an amazing sight to see. That one is 125 feet, so this is significantly taller. And it's also taller than Christ the King of the Universe statue, also in Poland, which stands 172 feet when measured from the mound upon which it rises. So according to Vatican News, the statue depicts Our Lady of Mercy, and it's located near a chapel dedicated to Our Lady of Sorrows, and that's the pilgrimage site. Bishop of Wilowiec, he highlighted this during the blessing, and he noted that the site where the new monument stands is, quote, no ordinary place, a place sanctified by the prayers of pilgrims. Now, there was a designer, of course, the sculptor Adam Jakub Majakowski, that he was the one whose design the construction followed. And it's got a pedestal surrounded by 8 pillars that form a crown, and pilgrims can go up to the terrace of a height of 50 feet and where the image of Mary itself rises. And in his homily, the bishop, he emphasized the importance of kind of lifting your eyes up, your gaze towards heaven, especially in times when people keep their eyes fixed solely on the earth and focus only on themselves, was what he said in his quote. And regarding the name of the new sculpture, he noted that Saint Faustina Kowalska, to whom Christ revealed his divine mercy, was born there within the Diocese of Dobrich, and she was baptized and received her first communion there. So he said, Mary in the image we see welcomes us all. She leans towards us and opens her arms to invite us to lift our gaze toward God and heaven, the bishop noted. And the ceremony began with the recitation of the rosary and ended with a shower of rose petals, red ones, dropped from two helicopters that were hovering over the monument. Absolutely amazing, beautiful statue. If you go to the Facebook page of the Miracle Hunter, you can see this amazing new statue there in Poland, the largest statue of Mary in all of Europe. Let's take a look at Catholic Pub Trivia. We do this every week where we ask a trivia question and give out a prize to an emailer who writes in the fastest with the correct answer. And last week we talked about Blessed Stanley Rother and the brand new film about his life. And the question from last week was, what other American is beatified as a martyr? And the answer to that one, well, it's Blessed James Miller. We mentioned him earlier in the show because, believe it or not, just this past week, that cause has gone on board to do an episode of They Might Be Saints with us. So we'll be featuring Blessed James Miller and his martyrdom in Guatemala will be a part of that program as well. So check that one out when it's ready, but that'll be ready in some months or next year. But he is the answer to that week's question. And the question for this week, in what East Coast city is there another miraculous medal, Basilica? And we talked about today coming up is the new Hidden Gems series that airs on EWTN on Sunday, August 30th at 5:30 p.m. Central Time. And that will be featuring the Perryville Miraculous Medal Shrine. Believe it or not, one of the later episodes of the series will also travel to this other one on the East Coast. So that question again is, what East Coast city is there another miraculous medal, Basilica? If you think you know that answer, want to win the prize, the image of the faces of Mary, send me an email to questions@miraclehunter.com and we'll see if you have the right answer. We need to take a short break, but when we come back, we're going to be talking with Mike Aquilina about St. Michael and his world. Stay with us for that.
15: 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Union with God means praying continually. The heart is at peace with God. The heart is serene with God in all his actions, whether he's bringing out my faults or I'm in an earthquake. Mother's spiral-bound perpetual calendar features an inspirational message for each day of the year. 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
13: Welcome back. 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This is Michael O'Neill and the Miracle Hunter. There's a book that came across my desk recently, and I was so excited to get it because with the name Michael, I have a devotion to St. Michael the Archangel, of course. I've got a beautiful statue from EWTN Religious Catalog, actually, sitting on my desk of that great warrior angel, St. Michael. And there's a brand new book that's out. It's called St. Michael and His World. And I guessed right away that it was from Mike Aquilina because we've talked to him about St. Patrick and His World. So this appears to be in that same series from Scepter Books. And we're so excited to talk to one of our favorite guests, and that's Mike Aquilina. Welcome back to the program today, Mike.
16: Thanks for having me back, Michael.
13: Yeah, this is great. It's our shared patron saint today we're talking about. It's a lot of fun for me, and always excited to see any book about St. Michael, but this one coming from you was a special interest. And so I think that we talk about this great Archangel Michael throughout all of human history and mentioned in books of the Bible, church fathers, even ancient rabbis. And so I think that's kind of interesting. Most people don't think of him that way. So if you would, St. Michael the Archangel, take us all the way back. When is the first time that people start talking about him?
16: Well, I would say that devotion to St. Michael has always been part of biblical religion, because we find it in the Old Testament. We find references to the Archangel Michael, of course, in the book of Daniel, where he appears to Daniel, and he shows himself to be the great prince, the guardian, and the guide of Israel. So he's the guardian angel of the people of God on earth. Now, later on, the rabbis would read the Old Testament, the books that we call the Old Testament, and they would find Michael all through the Old Testament. They would say that whenever they saw an anonymous angel in a scene, they would identify him with Michael. So there was Michael, they would say, staying the hand of Abraham. There was Michael as the pillar of cloud and the pillar of fire, leading God's people through the desert on their way to the promised land. Michael just appears repeatedly if we're to follow the interpretations of these rabbis who had great faith. And the church just went along in that tradition. We find that the Coptic Christians did the same thing. Whenever they found an anonymous angel in the New Testament, for example, ministering to our Lord in the desert, ministering to our Lord in the Garden of Gethsemane, they would identify that angel as Michael. So this is something that both Jews and Christians have done, and it's always been part of the package.
13: Wonderful. And when we talk about St. Michael, people have sort of one scene usually in mind, and that is perhaps Satan being cast out of heaven, Lucifer yeah. being cast out of heaven, and St. Michael is there. Talk to us about that scene. Repaint that scene for us, and where do we get that from? What's the source of that story that's so commonly told about St. Michael?
16: Well, it's there in the book of Revelation, chapter 12, and we're shown the Ark of the Covenant. And the Ark of the Covenant is a woman, and the woman is bearing the male child who would rule the nations with an iron rod. So this is the Messiah who has been expected for the Jews. And we know that the Messiah is Jesus, and the woman is Mary. So we're shown St. Michael as their protector. And not only their protector, but also protector of the lady's other offspring. And who are they? Well, that's you and me. And not only because our name is Michael, but because yes. because we're in the church. We are Mary's other offspring. We are the church's other offspring. And so Michael remains our guardian and guide. And of course, that becomes an important scene in devotion in the centuries that follow, in the millennia that follow.
13: Absolutely. We're talking today with Mike Aquilina about his brand new book, St. Michael and His World. As a Michael myself, I'm excited about this book, and I think you should be out there too. And I think that, I think a lot of people, of course, when they think of angels, and maybe St. Michael in particular, they think about something of mythology or pious legend, and something that therefore can be disregarded in some sense. Why can we view St. Michael as more than just some fanciful story?
16: Well, you know, it's funny. You mentioned this very military scene of St. Mm-hmm. Michael going to battle with the devil. And of course, the early church appreciated him for that, and they saw his role in spiritual combat. And if we read the Dead Sea Scrolls, they expected Michael to come and fight on the earth in real combat. The people who produced the Dead Sea Scrolls expected him to come and fight in battle beside them. But, you know, in the ancient church, he was most often looked to as a healer. He produced miracles, and there's plenty of evidence that the Jews of that time looked to him the same way. We have many incantation bowls, these bowls that are engraved with prayers to St. Michael and for his intercession and for his intervention, bringing healing to people. And that's what was expected. There are so many shrines to St. Michael that were built in the early church. And there are stories of great miracles, many of them very entertaining and beautiful and striking. And each one has a lesson. I'm especially drawn to one from the late 4th century, because one of the great miracles attributed to Michael at this shrine, the shrine's called the Michaelion, and it was right there on the Bosporus, not far from Constantinople. But it's an important miracle because the man who was healed Well, his name was Aquilinus. So he bore my name.
17: You got the first name and the last name in the same story.
16: That's right. That's right. And what's important about this miracle is that it's attributed to St. Michael, and it involves a man who was living at the time the historian Sozomen wrote down the account. So he received the account from the man himself, and he published it during this man's lifetime, which gives it a level of credibility that we don't often have in ancient accounts of miracles.
17: Absolutely. We're talking today with Mike Aquilina about his brand new book, St. Michael and His World. And I think that one of the things that Catholics also think of when they think of St. Michael, they think of that prayer often said at the end of Mass, and that vision of the Pope, Pope Leo. What is, if you would, recount that a little bit. Where does that come from? Why do we pray it oftentimes at every Mass?
16: Well, we have no hard historical evidence for the vision of Pope Leo. But according to many accounts, what happened was that during his Mass or shortly after his Mass, he had a vision. And in that vision, he was shown this dialogue between God and Satan. And Satan was talking about the damage he would wreak on the church in the century to come. And Pope Leo was so moved by the vision that immediately he wrote three prayers to St. Michael to defend us in battle. There was a short one, a medium one, and a long one. He also revised the rite of exorcism to include more prayers to St. Michael. So it seems from that evidence that something happened at this point in Pope Leo's pontificate. Something happened. There's no record of what it is, although there are these rumors that came up that were recorded later on. But it seems that something happened that made him see the urgency of our invocation of St. Michael. And so we have those three prayers to St. Michael. The short one, the small one, is the one that we use most often in our devotion, St. Michael the Archangel, defend us in battle. It's a beautiful prayer, and at my parish, and really throughout my diocese, it's said at the end of Mass, every time we have Mass.
17: Yeah, it's beautiful, and I think one of the interesting things about St. Michael, for me anyway, is that he sometimes crosses beyond just Catholics having this devotion, perhaps because of his presence in the Old Testament. But you might see a fireman or policeman wearing a St. Michael medal. What can we do with your book in mind in particular? How can we learn more about him, and how can we bring him into our own lives?
16: Oh, well, I found out that, you know, there's this case going on in Massachusetts where the firemen and policemen were forbidden to put up St. Michael's image in this building, right? Even though traditionally he's been invoked as a patron of policemen. And I'm pleased and proud to say that the lawyers defending our side in this called for an advance copy of my book, and I was happy to supply it to them.
17: Wonderful. What a promo, what a plug that is. We're talking today with Mike Aquilina about this brand new book, St. Michael and His World. What is your hope for the average reader, the non-policeman perhaps, who isn't given this as educational reading? What can people do when they pick up your book to invoke St. Michael in their own lives of faith?
16: Well, you know, you can look back on history and you can see through my book how the devotion to St. Michael has developed for thousands of years, many thousands of years now. And so so you can learn from all of your ancestors in the faith, from Jews as well as Christians, and you can follow after their path. St. Michael does come to defend us in battle. He is a healer. He will be there at our final judgment, and he is the one you want beside you as you're fighting your spiritual warfare. He's not just for those who are in the military. He's not just for those who are in the police force. We are all fighting a battle. We're all fighting a battle, and we need his help. This is something that God himself willed. All right, this is not some kind of putting him in the place of God. We don't do that, right? It's revealed to us in both the Old Testament and the New Testament. If we look at the book of Daniel, the Epistle of St. Jude, and the book of Revelation, He's always there in these moments when we need him. If we read the writings of the fathers, the writings of the medieval saints, and the writings ever since then, leading up to Pope Leo XIII, well, we're going to learn that Michael is someone we want beside us as we fight all our battles every day.
17: Wonderful. And for people who want to pick up this book or learn more about you, what's the best place that people can go?
16: Well, you can pick up this book from Scepter Publishers, and you can find that online. Of course, you'll find it also wherever you buy Catholic books. If you have a good Catholic bookstore, go there. My own website is fathersofthechurch.com.
17: Wonderful. And I have to ask you this question, because the name of the book, St. Michael and His World, is reminiscent of St. Patrick and His World. Perhaps I'm not fully tuned in, but tell us, are there more this saint in his world or her world books coming out?
16: Well, before those two books, there was St. Joseph and His World. And what I tried to do in all three of those books is take the saints about whom we know little. Okay, St. Joseph doesn't give us a spoken word in the entire New Testament. And St. Patrick left us two writings, but in those writings, he gives us almost no historical detail. And St. Michael is an angel, so he never left a footprint, never. He has no physical foot with which to leave a footprint. So these are three saints, I would say, I'd use that word, three saints we understand better when we know about their world. And that's why I tried to do a series just giving the background on these. I don't have another one in the hopper right now, but if one occurs to me, maybe I'll write it.
17: Wonderful. And very excited about these books. And any other projects coming up that you want to highlight for the listeners today?
16: Well, I'll be taking a pilgrimage to Rome and Assisi in October, and I'd love it if you could join us.
17: Wonderful. Well, we're so grateful to you, Mike Aquilina, for joining us on today's show, talking about one of my favorite saints and one of your favorite saints, Mike, and that is St. Michael the Archangel in this brand new book from Scepter, St. Michael and His World. Thanks so much, Mike Aquilina, for joining us on today's program.
16: Thanks for having me on.
17: We need to take a short break, but when we come back, we're going to be looking at the question of the week. Stay with us for that.

0: This is EWTN Daily Saint, where each story reminds us that holiness is possible in every age. Saint Sabina is honored as an early Christian martyr of the first century. According to ancient tradition, she was a wealthy Roman widow who converted to Christianity after witnessing her servant's steadfast devotion and martyrdom for the Christian faith. Sabina's social position initially kept her safe from persecution, but when she began using her home for Christian gatherings, the Roman authorities became aware of her Christian activities and she was arrested. Her refusal to renounce the faith led to her execution. She was martyred around the year 126. Though few details of her life survive, the Christian community of Rome preserved her memory. Centuries later, a titular church, the Basilica of Santa Sabina, was built on Rome's Aventine Hill, believed to be the site of her home. May the life of Saint Sabina inspire you to grow closer to Christ today. Saint Sabina, pray for us. To sign up for the Daily Saint emails, please visit ewtn.com/dailysaint.
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2: 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This is Michael O'Neill. I'm the Miracle Hunter. Hey, I love getting your questions. People write in from around the world with questions about miracles happening in today's world and those that have happened centuries ago. And I love getting the questions. I think they're kind of fun. People hit me with some pretty interesting ones. I've got a pretty strange email inbox, I have to admit. People have some interesting things on their mind related to miracles, and I try to answer them when I can. And I do travel around the country. I give talks at various places 10 or 20 times. I travel to different Catholic parishes or shrines or conferences. And of course, I talk about miracles, whether it's talking about the apparitions of Mary or miracles of the Eucharist or miracles of the saints or the canonization process or how the church investigates the supernatural. I give a number of different talks, but I love doing that because at the end, I always open it up to question and answer, and it's so fun when people pepper me with questions, things that they've heard about or they want to know more about or they're trying to stump me or whatever it is. It's fun to hear the questions that people have. And so the question that rolled in this week for the question of the week to my email inbox comes from James. James asks, "Dear Miracle Hunter, who is the greatest miracle-working saint in your opinion?" Thanks, James. Well, thanks, James, for that question, and it's a good one. I think we all wonder this one partly because we just want to know who has the most miracles, most feathers in his cap, perhaps. Well, but also, who should we be praying to? I think people always want to pray to one who's there's been proof of their intercession. I would say that I would probably name Saint Charbel of Lebanon. I think that as far as documented miracles go, his renown is unsurpassed by any saint in history. And of course, I'm leaving out the big number one because she is a super saint. She's beyond a saint, you might say, and that is the Virgin Mary. Of course, she has interceded for more miracles than anyone in human history. That would be the Virgin Mary being number one, even above Saint Charbel, of course. And so, but I just wanted to give you the full scope of all who my favorite miracle workers are, James. And thanks for your question. And if you have a question for the Miracle Hunter, you can send me an email to questions@miraclehunter.com, and maybe I'll be answering your question on the air next week. Let's take a look at the 365 Days with Mary project. We do this every week where we look at the Marian devotion of the day as it lines up exactly to the day's date. And, you know, believe it or not, there's a different Marian devotion somewhere around the world that lines up to each day on the calendar. And we all know Fatima on May 13th and Guadalupe December 12th and Lourdes February 11th, but there's a different one for each and every day of the calendar year, and it commemorates their feast days and great miraculous events and the building of basilicas and other ways that Mary lines up to each day of the year. So for today's day, we've got Our Lady of the Guard from Savona in Italy in the year 1490. And I was just at this shrine in Savona last year during my trip to Italy. And we filmed there. And this will be an episode on EWTN. And so according to tradition, on August 29th, 1490, the Virgin Mary appeared to the peasant Benedetto Pareto and asked him to build a chapel. and he replied that he was only a poor man. And the Virgin Mary exhorted him, "Be not afraid." And nevertheless, Pareto went home and did not speak with anyone. A few days later, he was injured because he fell from a tree, and the Virgin Mary appeared to him again, and he was miraculously healed. And this event convinced him to speak about the apparition and seek help to build the chapel. And the first chapel was built by Pareto himself in the site of the apparition. And due to the increasing people who came there to see what had happened, a shrine was built there in the year 1530, and a new shrine was later built in 1890. And is raised to the title of Basilica in 1915 by Pope Benedict XV. Yeah, truly an amazing place. Our Lady of the Guard from Savona in Italy in the year 1490. Stay tuned to Explore with the Miracle Hunter for that episode coming out later next year. Let's take a look at the miracle of the day. We also do this where we try to find a miracle that happened on this date and some year in Christian history. And on August 29th, today's date, we have St. Joseph Symmachos, the Sanctified. So he was born on this Greek island of Crete around 1440. And Joseph Symmachos, he's also known as St. Joseph the Sanctified. He entered religious life when he was still young and became a priest and abbot. And he was remembered for his ascetic life of prayer, his charity. And he died around the age of 70. On January 22nd, 1511, and he was buried at his monastery near Heraklion. But according to Orthodox tradition, where his grave was opened several years later, those present discovered something extraordinary. His body was said to be whole and incorrupt and to give off a remarkable fragrance, and his remains were placed in the monastery church for veneration. And he had his reputation as a miracle worker. Even after his death, and accounts preserved in the Orthodox tradition tell of sick people coming to his relics, seeking his intercession, and receiving unexpected cures. And among those reportedly healed were people suffering from blindness, as well as others afflicted by serious illnesses, even things like demonic possession. And the combination of the reported incorruption of his body, this fragrance, and the healings associated with his relics caused devotion to spread, and he became known simply as the Sanctified. And so he's today's miracle of the day, August 29th, St. Joseph Symmachos, the Sanctified. And let's take a look at the sainthood news. We always try to keep you up to date. The people coming along down the pipeline from servant of God to venerable to blessed. And then when they have two miracles, they're named a saint by Rome. And so for today's sainthood news, we know that the Diocese of Rome formally opened the diocesan phase of the cause of beatification and canonization on August 24th, 2026, at the Basilica of St. John Lateran. And that is for Chiara Corbella Petrillo. And that was yesterday, making it the newest formal opening that can be documented worldwide. And Chiara Corbella Petrillo was a young Italian wife and mother who died in 2012 at the age of 28. And her story became remarkably well known in Italy. She lost two children shortly after birth because of serious congenital conditions, and she became pregnant with a healthy third child, Francesco. And during that pregnancy, she was diagnosed with cancer and postponed treatments that could endanger her unborn son. And she died about a year after his birth. And that is Chiara Corbella Petrillo. And again, her cause has moved into the next phase for the beatification. The diocesan phase has opened as of last week in Rome, and she's our sainthood news for today. And the might-be saint of the day, we always try to find a future saint, a servant of God, a venerable, a blessed, before they have all their miracles and are declared a saint by Rome, whose feast day or death anniversary lines up exactly to the day's date. So for today, we've got Blessed Filippa Giudoni, who died in 1335 in Italy. And she was born to nobility of Arezzo in Italy, Benedictine Santucci, later Servants of Mary, a nun. And she was a spiritual student of the founder of the Santucci, Blessed Santuccia Tanaboti, and she founded Santa Maria de Valverde Abbey in Arezzo and served as its first abbess, dying in the year 1335 on August 29th of natural causes. and she was buried there in Santa Maria de Verde Abbey in Arezzo, and her relics were transferred to the Holy Spirit Monastery, where her, when in 1520, and her community moved there, and they're enshrined in this Holy Spirit Monastery that was later converted into a mental hospital. And that is Blessed Filippa Giudoni, who died in 1335 in Italy. She is today's might-be saint of the day. With one more miracle, she will go on to be known as Saint Filippa Giudoni, and she is today's might-be saint of the day. We need to take a short break, but when we come back, we're going to be talking about my new series on EWTN called Hidden Gems, Catholic Shrines in America, hosted by Nell Angievsky. We're going to be talking with Don Fulford, the executive director of the National Shrine of the Miraculous Medal in Perryville, Missouri, about this brand new series, and his shrine is first up on August 30th on Sunday at 5:30 p.m. Central Time. He'll be first out of the gate, and we'll be excited to talk to Don about the brand new series in just a little bit. Stay with us for that.

0: We're speaking today with Michael O'Neill. He is, of course, the miracle hunter. Michael, what does the church say about miracles?
1: The Catholic Church has had a long-standing embracing of the miraculous, you might say. Of course, the words and works of Jesus Christ is where we find our faith. And the miracles found in the Gospels are those things that we can take as gospel truth. But beyond the Gospels, we might say that miracles have been happened at places like Lourdes in France, those 18 apparitions to St. Bernadette Subaru. And following that, her digging in the ground and people bathing in that water and walking away with cures of blindness and deafness and other tremendous healings. And 72 cases currently have been claimed and investigated there. Thousands have been claimed, but that smaller number fully validated. But the church has different criteria that it uses when it comes to the miracles at Lourdes or at the canonization of saints at the Dicastery for the Causes of Saints. They use this Lambertini criteria, where they say that the miracle must be a serious condition, not liable to go on its own. It must be an instantaneous, complete, and lasting cure, and there can be no medical treatment that relates to the cure. And in cases of saints and their intercession, you can only seek the intercession of just the one saint. Otherwise, the church wouldn't know who to put the halo on, you might say. So when I'm praying and I need a miracle, I pray to all my friends, the saints in heaven, hoping that someone up there picks up the phone. But when it comes to these canonization miracles, these healings that they find through the intercession of just one saint, they always look for cases of singular intercession. So the Catholic Church has a very strict process that it's used over centuries. And of course, it has different ways of looking at Marian apparitions, weeping statues, Eucharistic miracles, etc. And new norms have come out even just this past year. But when it comes to those healing miracles that catch people's attention in such a big way at Lourdes and otherwise, they have that criteria dating back a few centuries. Well, there are so many miracles around the world that I find inspiration in, and getting to travel to these places. The access that we've been given to the Eucharistic miracles of the world, that has been particularly moving to me, whether it's in Lanciano or in Tixla in Mexico or Buenos Aires in Argentina or in Sokolka or Legnica in Poland. And we've done episodes on these for EWTN television and programs for miracles of the Eucharist. To me, those have been the most incredible moments for my faith. I do love seeing miraculous icons of the Virgin Mary or the incorrupt saints or otherwise, but being in the presence of the Lord, which is already a miracle, the biggest miracle we have on earth, and then to be in the presence of a miracle on top of a miracle, those Eucharistic miracles, and to be have been given such amazing access to those places by the priests at those sanctuaries and locations, those have always been the most special of all the miracle locations that I visited.
0: 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Let's return now to the Miracle Hunter with Michael O'Neill on EWTN Radio.
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1: 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This is Michael O'Neill. I'm the Miracle Hunter. Well, this is a big event for us here on EWTN. We've got a brand new series that's debuting, and one that I've been the executive producer of, and we've been working on this for a couple of years now. And finally, we see it is now airing officially as a series on EWTN. The name of the show is called Hidden Gems, Catholic Shrines in America, and it will air on Sundays at 5 p.m. Central Time with an encore the following Friday at 8 a.m., and the very first episode airs on Sunday, August 30th, again at 5 p.m. Central Time. And that is in an episode that focuses on the National Shrine of the Miraculous Medal. And in this series, host Nell Angievsky, the head of Catholic Church Tours, she travels to these various shrines around the country. And she tours around them and takes a look and shares with the audience what she encounters and what's there to be seen and experienced by all. And we're so excited for this first episode to be coming out, and we're grateful to be joined by the executive director of that National Shrine of the Miraculous Medal in Perryville, Missouri, and that's Don Fulford. Welcome to the program today, Don.
3: Oh, thanks so much for having me.
1: Yeah, it's great to talk with you again, and I know that we've all been waiting a long time for this, and finally, here it is. We have this new series, Hidden Gems, airing on EWTN television on Sunday, August 30th, and you were the very first shrine to join us in this project, and you're the very first one out of the gate here, the very first episode. How does it feel to have this this program airing now?
3: What a wonderful way to educate, inspire, and engage not only people who have already been coming to see us, but a whole nother group of people. We are just so fortunate and blessed to be a part of this program and excited about all the possibilities.
1: Wonderful. And I think that Nell Angievsky, who you met, who is the host of the program Hidden Gems, she does such a beautiful job walking around the shrine and pointing to all the things that people will encounter at the shrine. And people can watch this episode on Sunday, August 30th, and see your shrine for themselves. And of course, it is based on the devotion to the Miraculous Medal, Our Lady of the Miraculous Medal, which stems from France. Talk to us a little bit about your shrine itself. How did it first come to be? It's in the show, people will learn, but tell our listeners today, how did the shrine first pop up in Perryville, Missouri?
3: Well, Perryville is a town of 8,000, fantastic part of the country in southern southeast Missouri. 1818, priests came to our community looking to establish a threshold of Catholicism. And when they got to Perryville, they offered them land to build a seminary. And from that initial beginning in 1818, it began to grow. And in 1827, they put the cornerstone in, and they built this beautiful, beautiful church and shrine. And since that time, more and more people. Now, if you think about this just a little bit, we were here 30 years before the Civil War. And it's just, when you put it into that perspective, we've had so many wonderful people that have come to visit us all the time. So this is, I'm excited to greet these people and show them some of our Missouri hospitality.
1: Wonderful. And as for people who tune into the Hidden Gems program coming out on August 30th, they will see the host, Nell Angievsky, walking the grounds of the shrine. For those people who are inspired to visit and walk the grounds themselves, what are the highlights? What are some of the things that people will encounter when they come to your shrine, the National Shrine of the Miraculous Medal?
3: First, we have a beautiful rosary walk. So I hope they bring their rosary with them. But if they don't, the walkway is actually a rosary. We have 12 gathered apparitions of Mary in a meditation area.

0: but the entire grounds is a special place.
1: Absolutely. We're talking today with Don Fulford, the executive director of the National Shrine of the Miraculous Medal in Perryville, Missouri. And their shrine is the very first one featured on the brand new EWTN series Hidden Gems, airing on Sunday, August 30th at 5 p.m. And when we talk about Our Lady of the Miraculous Medal, this is one of the all-time most famous Marian apparitions in history, those visions experienced by St. Catherine Labouré in France, in Paris, in 1830. And, of course, you have Lourdes, Fatima, Guadalupe, and number four, perhaps, in that very Mount Rushmore of Marian apparitions is Our Lady of the Miraculous Medal. Talk a little bit about how that devotion led to the shrine and how the shrine itself encourages that devotion, perhaps with the distribution of miraculous medals or putting people's focus on that devotion.
0: Our office are there. We have people, 350,000 members, and you're a member just by wearing the miraculous medal in not only the United States, but in 35 different countries. And we have phone operators in both Spanish and English. And so a shrine was dedicated at our church in 1930, and people come and some ask for, we have miraculous medals at the door, and they can dive in deeper to learn more, to be inspired, to feel the care and love that only Mary can provide, and bring closer to Jesus through Mary. So we have some wonderful spaces there, and that's how it came to be in Perryville, just a devotion to the miraculous medal that just continues to grow even today.
1: And for those people who most people know a little bit of the story anyway, but some people are unclear, this miraculous medal, or this medal of the Immaculate Conception, perhaps as it was originally called, trace us back to those very early days, 1830. St. Catherine Labouré, she's a novice of the Daughters of Charity in France, and she sees these visions of Mary and gives her this great mandate. Talk about that, those scenes that we see in the program on Hidden Gems, but that people should know as they try to understand this devotion to the Miraculous Medal.
0: Yes, thank you for bringing that up. So the first apparition, she was asked to come down, and as a novice, you can imagine, she was probably pretty scared, and she put her hands into Mary's, and she had a special task for her. She wanted her to strike a medal to honor her and continue the many dedications, but the most powerful thing that happened is she was hesitant. She was really scared, and as all these happened, she didn't feel as if she could be taken seriously. And then Mary appeared to her again and said, "Please do this. Please make this happen." And she sat down, and they first struck them in France, and millions upon millions were giving out to soldiers, to the young, to the old, to people who were sick, people who had cancer, and then the miracle started. So it's the one devotion that Mary asked actually something be created. So the Miraculous Medal still lives on today, and we distribute it 2 or 3 million a year just in her honor and at her request.
1: And Don, I know you've been there for a number of years, and I visited the shrine myself, and what a beautiful place. What is your favorite place at the shrine when you think of your own personal devotion? Where do you like to go to pray there?
0: It's a great question. I'm glad you asked, and I think some of the people, the viewers, will see this too. When I first began working there, I snuck into the church one early afternoon and sat down and just to contemplate life and my faith. And the sun shines through this particular stained glass window at mid-afternoon. And I just find it calming. I find it inspirational. And it drives me to deeper faith. So one of my favorite places is the church itself, but there are many mornings where you may catch me down at the grotto, just sitting in reflection or greeting our many visitors or talking to a priest or a brother who's dedicated their life

0: to the miraculous medal and to the devotion of Our Lady.
1: Wonderful. Yeah, there are so many beautiful places there. I'm sure everybody has their own favorites, and people who tune into the series Hidden Gems will get to see it with their own eyes. Now, there's some beautiful drone footage and other on-location footage that really shed some light on some of the beautiful spots of that shrine, the National Shrine of the Miraculous Medal. And for those people who are kind of interested in the behind the scenes of the filming of the project like Hidden Gems, I know that Nell Andrzejewski, the host, and the EWTN film crew came out for a visit and brought the cameras and did interviews with some of the very important people connected with the shrine and people who had some great reflections. Who are those people who speak up and share their experience there at the shrine?
0: Oh, yeah, I'm so glad you asked. We have so many members and who come here on a regular basis, and they're really devoted to Mary, obviously. And so some of them are priests. We have a great daughter of charity. We have some of our board members, but we have people from all over who share just a little bit. And I don't want to spoil all of the show for you, but Hidden Gems on August the 30th, I hope that you'll tune in. And Nell is an incredible person, a very devout lady. She did an excellent job of bringing our shrine to even more life and energizing it in a way that people will learn, understand, and perhaps even be compelled to come and visit.
1: And for people who want to find out more, Don, for people who have heard this interview and people who are going to tune into the show on Sunday, what's the best place where people can go to learn about your shrine and perhaps figure out how to get there? What's the best website for that?
0: 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The most powerful thing you'll be able to do is to give us a call. And that number, for those that are interested, is 1-800-264-6279. 1-800-264-6279. We have live operators. Whether you want us to put a petition at the altar of Our Lady of the Miraculous Medal, say a rosary with you, or you can ask there for directions. 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
1: Wonderful. And I hope that you and perhaps the others at the shrine will be tuned in together on Sunday, August 30th at 5 p.m. Central Time. I know I'll be watching, and I hope people across America will be watching and learning about your beautiful shrine, the National Shrine of the Miraculous Medal in Perryville, Missouri. Thank you so much, Don Fulford, for joining us on today's program.
0: Thank you, Michael. Have a great day, and I look forward to seeing everybody.
1: God bless. That was Don Fulford, the Executive Director of the National Shrine of the Miraculous Medal in Perryville, Missouri. Check them out at amm.org. That's the Association of the Miraculous Medal.org. And that's all the time we have for today's show. 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Check out the new series, Hidden Gems, which airs starting on Sunday, August 30th at 5:30 p.m. Central Time. Check out my series, Explore with the Miracle Hunter, as well on Saturday, August 29th at 5:30. I visit Lisieux, home of St. Therese, to explore the remarkable life of the little flower, beloved for her sanctity and her approach to the spiritual life. And I'd like to thank you for joining me today on Miracle Hunter, where from claims of healings and visions to the world's most inexplicable events, whether you're a believer or a skeptic, the truth is always worth the hunt. Talk to you next week.

0: The Immaculate Heart of Mary signifies the great purity and love of the heart of the Blessed Virgin Mary for God. 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
4: The Angelus.
5: In the name of the Father, and the Son, and the Holy Ghost, amen. The angel of the Lord declared unto Mary,
6: and she
5: Hail Mary, full of grace, the Lord is with thee. Blessed art thou among women, and blessed is the fruit of thy womb, Jesus. Behold the handmaid of the Lord. Hail Mary, full of grace, the Lord is with thee. Blessed art thou among women, and blessed is the fruit of thy womb, Jesus.
6: Holy Mary, Mother of God, pray for us sinners, now and at the hour of our death. Amen.
5: And the Word was made flesh.
6: And dwelt among us.
5: Hail Mary, full of grace, the Lord is with thee. Blessed art thou among women, and blessed is the fruit of thy womb, Jesus. Pray for us, Holy Mother of God,
6: that we may be made worthy of the promises of Christ.
5: Let us pray.

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2: 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We're going to dive in this week as Forte Catholic is eavesdropping on a conversation as Austin came to Taylor's Parish to lead a day of training on door-to-door evangelization. Now, Taylor was hesitant about the idea based on his past, but also when it came to the training and the conversation, he clearly changed his mind. So let's find out how door-to-door evangelization isn't just for the evangelicals. So we dive in. It's Forte Catholic on this week's Catholics Coast to Coast.
3: Welcome to Forte Catholic. I'm Taylor Schroll, and I am joined today by a man named Austin, whose last name I didn't know how to pronounce until yesterday when he told us, I don't know either. So I felt a lot better that you didn't know how to pronounce it either. But you came to our parish yesterday to do an evangelization workshop, and it was quite good. So I said, would you like to keep it going tomorrow morning? And here we are.
4: Here we are.
3: Austin, yeah. How are you?
4: Praise God. It's good to be here. Thanks for having me.
3: Yeah, absolutely. So we're going to jump right in because the big secret of today is that we're talking about door-to-door missions, and that's terrifying to people. So we're going to start with a little story.
4: Yes. So door-to-door evangelization begins for me 10 years ago, but a story that was told to me was a homily when I was in seminary. One of the priests told us a story of a graduate. So he had graduated from the University of Kansas, and he's living in Kansas City. He moves into the seventh floor of his apartment complex, invites his friends over to celebrate a successful move-in. They put some food on the grill on the balcony. They turn on the game. After the game ends, our man looks at the apartment complex. It's a complete mess. So he decides, or he thinks it's going to take the rest of the day to clean up the room. And so he settles down on the couch, just rests his eyes for a moment. As he settles down, he falls fast asleep. He wakes up a little bit later to find the whole room filled with smoke. He could barely see past his nose. His eyes burned at the attempt, and he wondered, where is the fire coming from? Is it coming from the grill in the balcony? Is it coming from the stove? Is it coming from the hallway? And so thinking quickly, he throws himself down on the ground, crawls over to the door of his apartment complex. Before touching it, he thinks, well, maybe I should, you know, make sure it's not hot to the touch. That would mean the fire is in the hallway. He touches the door. It is hot to the touch. So now he knows the fire is also in the hallway. And so fighting the panic that's welling up in him, he thinks, wait, maybe I can run to my bedroom, can tie the bed sheets together, lower myself down from the seventh floor to the lawn outside. Figured it was the only option he had left. So he jumps up. As he's running to his room, he collapses, passed out from the smoke. Wakes up a little bit later out in the lawn in front of his apartment complex, covered in a gray blanket. As he sits up, he looks at his apartment complex, a total inferno burning from top to bottom. At that moment, he realized how lucky he was to be alive. And a moment later, he realized the reason why. Firefighter comes running up to him, says, I'm the one who pulled you out of that building. How are you doing? Our man said, I don't know what to say to you. Without you, I would still be in there. Our firefighter paused and he said, you know, a lot of your neighbors are still in that building. I could use your help. I got a suit right over there. Could tie you to myself. We'd go in, get the rest of your neighbors. What do you say? What would we say?
3: You got holier answers yesterday. You want me to give you the holy answer or my actual answer?
4: Actual answer.
3: I'm not a firefighter. I'm not equipped to do this.
4: Yeah, my response, as I say in the book, is if we were walking down this street and we saw a house on fire, we would demand that people respond.
3: Yeah.
4: Even the non-firefighters, people not equipped, they have no training whatsoever. We would demand that that bystander who doesn't know the stranger whose house is on fire, we would demand that they respond.
3: Here's what I was thinking about it, like with my house. So it's like, if it's my house and my kids and my wife are inside, I'm going inside and I'm not waiting for the firefighters. But if I'm three blocks down on a walk and the firefighters have already arrived, I don't know if I'm going in because the firefighters are already there. Like the specialists are already here. Like they know what they're doing. You seem to be doing a good job. You got fat old me down the seven flights of stairs. You're doing great.
4: Well, I'm looking at the analogy, our parishes, you know, who are those specialists? Father has to be in charge of the sacramental work, the sacramental life. I mean, that has to be us. It has to be the layman that's going out there. And that story, there's two motivating factors that I mentioned yesterday at the workshop. There is the desire to save that person's soul, the stranger's soul. That would motivate, God willing, people to go out. But there's also that second part. What would motivate me to go back into that burning building? It's not only to save my neighbors, but it's a thank you to the firefighter. It's me recognizing the gratuity of me being saved by this man and realizing I need to give back.
3: Right.
4: I need to say thank you. And Jesus has told us how to say that thank you. Go therefore and make disciples of all nations. So I would say between those two motivating factors, saving the stranger who I might not know and me rendering thanks to Jesus Christ, the latter is the more powerful. So yesterday when I'm knocking doors, I'm out here for these people for sure, but I'm really out here for Jesus Christ. This is about me and God.
3: Right. The thing that it's funny. A couple of things where I kept thinking I knew where the story was going because you mentioned that it was a university in Kansas and you had told me the day before that you were there. From Kansas.
4: Yeah, Rock Chalk.
3: So I've heard enough speakers and storytellers to be like, and that man was me, and that's the day I gave my life to the Lord. Yeah.
4: Like, vocation story. Yeah.
3: You know, I was living in sin, and I was at this college party, and then they caught a fire, and a firefighter saved me, and then I was told the next day there was no firefighters there. It was Jesus. So that was my first thing. But then, interesting, it's like, as someone who's experienced Catholic speakers and preaching, that's what I thought was going to happen. And then as somebody who's been one, I was like, okay, and once I realized it wasn't you, I'm like, oh, I know exactly what he's going to say. He's going to say like, oh, like you don't feel equipped, but you actually are equipped, and I'm going to have to equip you at this thing. And essentially throughout the whole workshop, you were like, essentially this door-to-door mission is way easier than who's never done it. Mm-hmm. Do it. And so it's funny. It's like, I thought that was going to be the point. And neither of those two things were the point. So I was like, look at us figuring out different points for the same story.
4: I'm glad it wasn't a total waste of time for you coming to that workshop. Surprises.
3: Yeah, it was good.
4: Because I want to get to the heart of it. We have to start with the why, the heart of evangelization. Sometimes when I talk about the workshop, I'll say, I'm going to give the heart, head, hands, and feet. So that first talk right there is about the heart. Then we get into the hands and feet and then a little bit of the head, some of the theological pieces in the back into the practicals.
3: Yeah.
4: But the why, we got to talk about the why. Yeah.
3: It was very good because I was like, we had people at the parish there who, a lot of people, there was a couple people who had done door-to-door because we've done door-to-door once to twice a year for 2 to 3 years at our parish. So it's still a fledgling thing. And one of the things after this workshop that I went and met with Father with, I was like, we got to expand it. We got to do it. And I need to go do it because maybe this was an excuse, but that whole scripture about like some are evangelists, some are catechists. I've been working in ministry long enough to like, I can do it all, but it's like my specialty is the catechetical part. Like I would rather be doing the catechetical part than the evangelization part. And like, there are people on my team that are better at that. So it's like, y'all go get them, bring them to me. It was kind of the mode. And, you know, but I've like gotten better at sharing the kerygma and the evangelization piece and that sort of thing. But a lot of that has either been in one-on-one conversations at the church or like from a stage in talks, but I've never done the door to door. And I was kind of like, this isn't really for me until yesterday. Now I'm like, okay, like this is better.
4: You may say, I need to lead the charge. I'm Taylor. People are looking up to me. I'm the head of this 13 man, you know, woman team.
3: And mostly women,
4: the church. Imagine that. Most of the people in the pews are women. Most of the people working in the church are women. So some of it might be, I just need to show these people it's possible for a non-whatever founder of Scent to do this. So I need to do it, and I need to go out once a week for 4 weeks. And then after the team is kind of set up, then you can say what you've done with your other ministries, which is like, all right, now this is yours, right? And I'm going to go back to what I was doing with strategy. But yeah, both of your instincts are good. Like maybe I have a particular role that's more catechetical, but at the same time, maybe I have to start this thing for these people.
3: But what's cool is, and like, even in another sound, essentially applying multiple different lessons to the firefighter story. Essentially, father is the firefighter because he's the one that's been the head of all of this. And he has kind of dragged me kicking and screaming for the last 5 years as a volunteer and then kind of working my way back to work at the parish. I feel like I wasn't asked. He just put the thing on me. He's like, we're going in. And he's tied to him. Just like, trying to get over there. But he's kind of taking the lead on the door. Like we do door to door the twice a year because of him. And so you could see him kind of light up whenever I was like, we got to do more. Wow, he's like, okay, cool. Great. This guy of the dragons ready to do it. But, and like there are people in the room ready to do it. And yeah, it's good. But okay. That was the intro. Now, how do we say your last name? Now we can get to the important thing.
4: Habish is how I say my last name. In Arabic, it's just HBSH, and then we have the short vowels, which are the A's. So Habish, Austin Habish. And yeah, it was such a pleasure to come chat yesterday, go through the Great Commission Parish workshops, the three talks on the framework, go into the gospel a little bit, and then sent evangelization. And I still have a couple more to do. I'm going to go down to Orlando for one in Knoxville, Tennessee, Newark. And I think there's one more, but that'll be please. I think it's sinking. My mic is sinking as I'm talking. So so the tour is about done, and then joining the Dominicans in August.
3: Yeah, that's so crazy. It was so funny because there was, as we were emailing and texting and calling back and forth, getting all this set up, there was this point I was like, I feel like I'm missing something because it was like you had been working with Augustine, and we were getting emails from them, and then we weren't getting emails from them, we were getting emails from you, and I was like, what's happening? Mm-hmm. I was like, did he get fired and he's just doing this as a rogue now? Was kind of one of the thoughts. And then you were like, oh no, it's like I'm leaving to join the Holy Order. I'm like, okay, that's fine. Well, that'll be perfectly okay. So that's exciting. So let's hop back a little bit to you now. So you didn't almost die in a fire in college.
4: That's right. It wasn't about me. No, it's a parable. I mean, it's a true story, I think. I mean, as it was told to me, it seemed like it was a true story.
3: Yeah. But let's... How did this happen? How did you become somebody who is going door to door? And one thing that we noticed is it was very funny is that you're the door to door guy, which I think most people would assume has to be an extrovert.
4: Yeah,
3: I'm the extrovert, and I'm until recently it's more like this kind of like this isn't for me kind of thing. And yet
4: I'm the introvert.
3: You're the introvert, yeah. And like it's the words that you have said every time. I'm like, hey, you want to go grab lunch? Hey, you want to go hang out with the family for dinner? You're like, I'm going to my cell. And I'm like, this guy is he's a done monk. With people, and that's perfectly fine.
4: And it's funny, you know, the divine math, the irony of it. But I've always enjoyed solitude. So my background a little bit. I leave the Catholic faith. I come back in college after I graduate from college. I'm working in marketing. And then I go immediately to seminary for 3 years. While I'm there, I learn about the religious state from Matthew 19.
3: Which state is that? Tennessee?
4: Yeah. Kansas? So I wonder if it's the Greek stasis, that the stasis or Latin that it comes from. But yeah, the three vows that Jesus gives to the young rich ruler of the perfect life. So within the religious life, you have the active and the contemplative, as we know. And because I love solitude, you know, I love prayer, I love study, I took the contemplative, so Carthusian, for 2 years, absolutely loved it. And it may be, like in a visceral way, the happiest I will be in this life. You know, I don't want to limit God in any way. I don't know what he has planned in the future. But as far as like a life built for happiness, it was that. As advertised. And so I loved it, absolutely loved it. And I'm always trying to find it, always trying to find solitude and silence when I get the chance. And it's where I'm renewed. And I never really understood so much about what does extrovert mean, what does introvert mean. But I had to take another psyche vow. You always have to restart when you enter a religious order. So new physical, new psyche vow, new letters of recommendation. And for the first time, this lady who did the psyche vow for me, for the people that the Dominicans send to her, had a test on introvert versus extrovert, and you just fill in the bubbles. And she called me up, she's like, you're an introvert, right? So okay, now it's like not just my thought on it, it's on paper, right? So yeah, so I love solitude.
3: I love that you needed a test and it took me about 4 minutes
4: to know you're an extrovert. And everyone else
3: no, you were an introvert.
4: Wow. Well, you deal with a lot of people, you're an extrovert, right? So you're thrown in the crowd. So that's my heart, but I love door to door for so many reasons. It's how I can say thank you to Jesus, of course, to bring the truth to these people. Sometimes over the last 10 years knocking doors, people will ask me sometimes, they'll say like, why do you do this? At the door, they'll ask me that. Like,
3: why are you here?
4: Yeah. A little bit more charitable than that. Sometimes they'll ask that. Like, what is that thing you're a part of?
3: My assumption was always that it was kind of less charitable. Which was funny too, because one thing that helped me, which is weird, is actually your physical stature. Because it is one thing that has kept me away from doing door to door.
4: Oh, you
3: me
4: think?
3: Me showing up people's doors can be terrifying.
4: Mm-hmm.
3: So
4: mm-hmm.
3: we usually send out the little Hispanic ladies, and mm-hmm. they're so lovely, and mm-hmm. everybody likes them. So it's funny that.
4: Yeah. And I back up. I try to mitigate some of that. So I'm literally like 8 feet away from the door. I'm like way, way, way back. I'll talk.
3: I don't
4: slowly.
3: Want any solar panels. That's not why I'm here. Yeah. That's the big
4: not a Jehovah Witness. I don't have any vacuums to sell you. So I back up. I talk slowly. You know, sometimes I'll look at the ground, you know, as I'm talking and look back up to them. So I'm trying to mitigate some of that fear. Mm-hmm. But sometimes you run
3: this
4: into
3: is also Texas. Which
4: yeah. Oh yeah. Well, I mean Tennessee.
3: Was this the first time you've done door to door in Texas?
4: This would be I did it in Austin.
3: Okay.
4: With the Chancery, actually.
3: But like last month, like this month.
4: Yes.
3: So you know that there's like guns here. That's
4: oh, yeah.
3: another thing that I've been worried about.
4: Same with
3: Get
4: Tennessee.
3: Off my property. Yeah. That's not happened.
4: I've never had anyone going door to door evangelizing. I've never had anyone threaten me. Never had anyone bring a gun to the door. So I'm just mindful of the signs. If the sign says no trespassing, I'm not going to walk on their property.
3: Yes, sir. Yeah, yeah.
4: I saw a sign that was something like canvassers will be used for fertilizer or something, the nice sign at the front. Okay, well, I'm going to leave you alone.
3: Yeah,
4: that's
3: exactly.
4: fine. Like, message received. But kind of what you're saying.
3: Sounds like they need Jesus the most.
4: Yeah, well, that's true. Maybe you should have knocked that door. I can go back. I know where they are in Tennessee.
3: No.
4: Okay, you're going to be reading the news. Man turned into fertilizer.
3: How do I pronounce this last name?
4: Well, you got it now. So on one side, you know, you're saying I'm tall, I'm male, I have a certain build, you know, it's going to freak people out. But on the other side, when you run into someone like you, an alter sui, you know, another of yourself,
3: right.
4: they're going to bond. They're going to bond with you. And if there's one demographic that we need in the church, it's men, right? Middle-aged men. So yes. So I was a Carthusian for 2 years, absolute paradise. And I asked the prior for which life he thought that I should take, just asking for advice. And he said, consider the life you'd give of yourself more.
3: So that was fascinating because my biggest, I wouldn't say not big V vocation, like marriage or priesthood, mm-hmm. because that was a different story. Mm-hmm. But my biggest like small V, like job vocation, the best advice I ever got was from a guy who was a mentor for me at my first youth ministry job. He was a former youth minister. He's my current State Farm agent. Great guy. I sat with him. I was struggling with the parish that I was at. And I was like, I really feel like God's calling me to these kids, but everything else around it, it's like not good for, like, it's just not going well for me.
4: Mm-hmm.
3: And he said, choose where you want to die.
4: Mm-hmm.
3: And what I thought he meant at first was like, well, I don't want to die here. Like, I don't want to be the youth minister yeah. here at 76, you know? But it was like, choose where you want to die to yourself. Like, he's like, it's going to suck here. Essentially, he was like, sometimes working for the church sucks. Like, it's going to suck. There's going to be things that suck here. There's going to be things that suck over there. There's going to be things that suck over there. But the whole point of this whole thing is dying to yourself and doing it for Jesus. So I was like, it was different words, same quote, essentially. So that's real, and I haven't heard that
4: since then.
3: Super often. Yeah. Yeah.
4: Yeah. That's, I'll never forget. I was launching a Send evangelization team in Michigan. It was in Mason, Michigan. And during the noon hour, when I would do these workshops, we'd go knock doors. So I talk in the morning, I talk in the afternoon, and we just go knock doors over the noon hour. And just before we go knocking doors, the DRE, he jumps up and he says, and what if you're killed out there? Well, then you'd be a saint. This is my only chance. This is my only chance.
3: I think I'm going to come back for the afternoon session.
4: I'm going to go get lunch at the pizza joint. I'll be back at 1. But that left such an impression on me. He's saying, this is my only chance to be a saint. And I mean, there's other ways. I mean, everyone who's in heaven is a saint. So God willing, there's easier ways to get into heaven than being a martyr.
3: Right.
4: But on the flip side, if we truly want to imitate Jesus Christ, we want to become another Jesus Christ. Okay, well, that might mean dying for the faith. And if that happens at the door, that might be the best thing that ever happened to me in the long run, right?
3: So it's that to be fair, though, Jesus was a little special. That's a strange quote to say here, but in the fact that They actually tried to kill him multiple times. It took a while to take. They were like, let's kill him. And then he just bobs and weaves like an NFL running back. Yeah. It's just like, I don't have that ability either spiritually or physically anymore. Maybe if I did door-to-door 20 years ago, I could have escaped.
4: Run away. Yeah. I bet you can still run pretty quickly.
3: I can run very quickly for about 25 meters, and then my hamstring explodes.
4: That's all you need, man. Jump into a...
3: I would be getting away, and then the basement. We got him. He's on the ground. We didn't even have to touch him.
4: The apostles went out and died. I just finished Eusebius's Church History. I'd never read the whole thing, and it really is incredible.
3: I don't think anyone has.
4: Whoever's listening to this, you know, put a comment in if you've read Eusebius's Church History. It's incredible in those 300 years before the Edict of Milan that besides a couple emperors that were peaceful and tolerant, Roman emperors are peaceful and tolerant. I mean, you have basically unceasing torture and death for the Christian people. So, I mean, just imagine yourself in 200 AD as a Christian. You're just baptized and you know for a fact, just like your father was scraped to death in the Colosseum and his father was eaten by the lions, you're going to be torn limb from limb in some way. Like, we just need
3: to live in South Texas and mostly cushy life.
4: We just have to recover. That's
3: like
4: what I'm saying.
3: Like my grandfather before me. Yeah.
4: It's like our idea of suffering is just not, it's just not going to be remotely close to the first Christian. So I do think we need to take up the cross a little bit. And again, as you're pointing out, knocking doors in America, which is a Christian country, where I'm legally protected by the Supreme Court to go door to door and talk to people, freedom of religion, freedom of speech. I mean, how heroic is that compared to these men who were torn limb from limb in the Roman Empire?
3: I will say it's still pretty heroic because there's not many Catholics doing it. And I think that a large percentage of Catholics that are because of you. So I think you're doing something right. It's such a niche thing that, circling back to another, point from the firefighter story, the actual point that I let everybody else make because my brain works weird. I didn't want to derail yesterday.
4: You were all over
3: the
4: place.
3: I can derail my own show. I don't want to derail your presentation. But like essentially, it's that gratitude. It's like why would that man say if he was going to say yes? Why would he say yes? It's because he's so grateful that he lived. Here I am. Grateful that I'm not being torn limb from limb. So the line that you said, and you said it before, but I've only heard it once. I was so shocked because I've been, you know, going to school and learning all about evangelization. It's always like evangelization is all about spreading the word of Jesus, and evangelization is all about, you know, making Jesus known and helping people. And it's like you just said, the heart of evangelization is gratitude, and I was like, I had never heard that or thought about that, and I was like, that might be my favorite. Wait, frame of mind to think about evangelization. Talk about that.
4: Oh, I'm just thinking. I was just calling to mind here. So these last 2 days, knocking doors here in Bryan. The first day I went and knocked doors, the first guy I talked to, actually, he pulls up, you know, right next to the church. He pulls up into his driveway as I get to him, and I say the first line of the sent method, and he says, you know, I'm asking, what can we pray for? And he says, I'm just so grateful. I'm just so grateful to God. And his eyes are tearing up as he's talking to me. I'm just so grateful to God. And I was just so moved by that. Like, we really do just have so much to be grateful for. So that's in my mind. And then on Sunday in Nashville, when I was doing my 2 hours before I got down here where was I on Monday? Some other workshop somewhere else. On Sunday, I was knocking doors and this couple's walking and they round the corner going over this bridge and I run into them as they're rounding this corner. And I say that, you know, I'm sent. Are you familiar with prayer? And he says, yeah, let's say a prayer. And he takes a moment. He's with his wife and he says, let's pray for health. And he stops himself. He's like, let's pray for health. No, let's pray for, and his wife almost starts to cry when he says that. So I'm thinking, this guy have like terminal cancer or something. Let's pray for health. His wife's starting to cry just as he, you know, verbalizes the word. And then he stops and says, no, gratitude. I just want to say thank you to God. Like, let's just pray for Thanksgiving. Wow. And it was just so powerful. So I do think gratitude, this is the heart of evangelization. The psalmist says in Psalm 116, after being saved, says, what then shall I render to the Lord for all that he has done for me? And that is the question for all of us. And we're going to have different answers. But I think evangelization, in whatever way you're gifted or you're called, needs to be part of that answer.
3: Yeah, and I think there's always been some, I think it's just because so ingrained with me, both within faith context and then with outside the faith context growing up, it's just like hard work was always such a big thing. It's just like, well, this is the work that God has called me to. And it's like, there is gratitude, but it's like a lot of times it's like, okay, then what are the skills and what are the, what have I learned over my time in doing this? And it's a lot of like the gratitude, I think just kind of, it's like those things still exist, but it's like, look, the reason that we're doing this is that I'm grateful that I was saved. Okay, maybe we run into the building. We don't save everybody, but it's just like, oh, well, you failed. It's like, well, you know who else is very grateful that you did it? The 8 people you got before the building collapsed.
4: Totally.
3: Like they're so grateful to you and they're so grateful to like, so I think a lot of that, like that can be discouraging. It's like, well, I can't change everyone and I can't change the person who's, I don't want to be made fertilizer. So I'm not going to talk to them. Like I can't save that person with this
4: method right now,
3: they need something else. But I think that's been a part of it for me is kind of the you know, we have so much encouragement. You shared a bunch of numbers of how many people are coming into the church, how many people leaving the church. It's like it kind of depends on where you focus. Like, and every other day, every other hour, it's like I'm very encouraged or I can get very discouraged. So I think going to the gratitude and just like what you've done for me, which is it's an interesting callback to like 2 weeks ago. Because I've shared it a lot on the show, I don't need to get into the whole story with you because they've all heard it. But essentially, it's been a theme of my life since November, since I took this job. Like my life is just so much better since I took this job in almost every sense. Like,
4: you name it.
3: Long list. It's better in almost every sense. It's just a perfect fit for a plenitude of reasons. And we went to this Life Teen conference for youth ministers 2 weeks ago, and you know, adoration starts, and it's like, dude, I've been attending, you know, the adoration at a Life Teen conference or a Steubenville conference or a diocesan youth conference for years. It's like I experienced it. It's how I had my conversion, and now I've gotten to do a lot of it. Like I've been involved with it in just about every capacity except priest, and even then, there's been some retreats where the priest was like, "You're doing adoration." So even that role, I've even kind of helped with. You know, so it's like, and I've been the worship leader. I know how to like. I know this song. Like I know the practicals of it, and here I am at the beginning of adoration. Nothing has happened yet, and he just the doors open, and Jesus walks in, and I'm bawling immediately. Like usually it takes 30 minutes, and something
5: couple songs, says, you
3: songs,
5: know,
3: and it's like
4: the lights, know, the like, incense,
3: the kind of peppy, not a peppy song, but like the kind of the, you know, oh God beyond all praising, or you know something like that, and then it's like, oh, that third song's gonna be Reckless Love, and you're gonna like that's like, yeah, that's kind of the how it
4: that's
3: works.
4: How you do it,
3: and like like I don't even know the song that they're playing, and he walks in and I'm bawling,
4: and it's
3: simply there's nothing going on except for that. I'm just so grateful,
4: God.
3: And kind of I guess didn't like fully realize it until like I knew like. I like working here. I knew my financial situation, but it was just like, it was this realization of like, I'm a 10 to 20% better husband, father, missionary, like all of these things because of one change, you know? And so like, that was cool to hear because it's just kind of a reminder of like the gratitude you experience at this youth ministers conference for you needs to continue to apply to the ministry here.
4: Another big piece of that analogy and running with gratitude is the heart of evangelization is it does protect you from that burnout you were kind of alluding to. So if you do run into that building, I mean, anyone who's worked in the church, anyone who's done evangelization, if you run into that building and you don't save anyone, okay, what's going to get you going to the next building? Because we got to show up tomorrow. You know, I've got to knock doors tomorrow.
3: I'm
4: burning in hell if I don't evangelize.
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6: Well, hello and welcome to an afflicted in every way, but not crushed episode of On the Journey with Matt and Ken and Kenny. I'm Matt Swaim along with my colleagues, Ken Hensley and Kenny Burchard. They were both Protestant pastors. For the purposes of this conversation, Ken Hensley first came to the Christian faith in a dispensationalist Bible study. And we've been going through dispensationalism and breaking it down over the course of lots and lots of episodes. If you want to go watch previous episodes in this particular series, you can go to chnetwork.org and watch those. If you go to chnetwork.org, you can also find other series we've done on other topics. You can actually also join an online community full of people who are asking questions and interacting with one another in regard to the Catholic faith, and that is community.chnetwork.org. Perhaps you can join some of our weekly Zoom meetings for prayer and fellowship. And of course, this is all made possible through the generous support of our partners in mission. 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Ken and Kenny, how are you? Hey.
7: You know, Matt, you're getting better and better at that intro. You've got it down.
4: Yeah, you are.
6: I had to bring up Paul's jars of clay reference, you know, afflicted in every way, but not destroyed, because I believe we have gone through 7 years of tribulation just putting this particular episode together and the rest of it. So.
7: Yeah, maybe we should just go ahead and announce.
6: Yes, we've had
7: some technical difficulties. This is the third or the fourth time that we've...
8: This will be the third time.
7: This will be the fourth that we thought we were going to record it.
6: Hey, and listen, gentlemen, you're going to have to get your numbers right if we're going to do an episode about the rapture.
7: Yeah, you have to get the numbers right.
6: That's a fact.
7: That's right. All right. Well, anyway, we've jawed around enough. You want me to say something better,
6: more important? Well, we're gonna get to the rapture, but we got to get some other some housekeeping out of the way first before we can dive into that.
7: You call it housekeeping, I call it context. Okay. I call it theological context. Yeah, we are going to talk about the rapture today. See, part of our technical difficulties is that now when I look at Matt and Kenny, I'm seeing them over to the side of my screen. It's very odd, instead of at the top. But we'll get it fixed. We're going to talk about the rapture today, but we're also going to talk about something that I refer to as dispensationalism's double vision. And allow me to set the context on that. Okay, a point that we have made numerous times in this series, but it's a critical point, and so I don't mind repeating it, is that the entire dispensationalist system, as a system of thought, it's rooted in and it flows from dispensationalism's insistence on the literal fulfillment of the Old Testament prophecies and promises regarding the future of the nation of Israel. Once you're committed to this, as I've said, the entire system just sort of rolls out. It just follows. Because you read the gospel as a dispensationalist, you read the gospels and you see that the things prophesied regarding Israel didn't happen at the first advent. Jesus didn't destroy Israel's enemies, didn't set up a kingdom there in Jerusalem. Instead, in fact, Jesus was crucified. He rose from the dead, he ascended to the Father. And on the day of Pentecost, something totally different than Israel came into existence, this thing called the church, something that was never even prophesied in the Old Testament. So the dispensationalist, seeing this, concludes, since the dispensationalist is committed to the idea that the prophecies and promises of the prophets must be fulfilled literally, he, she concludes that God must have two distinct purposes, and he must be working with two distinct people, Israel, and then this thing called the church, which is not Israel. We saw in Protestant theologian Keith Matheson's summary in our first episode of this series, he lays out the key teachings of dispensationalism like this. One, God has two distinct programs in history, one for Israel and one for the church. So there are two plans, two people. Two, the church does not fulfill or take over any of Israel's promises or purposes. In other words, a strict separation is maintained between Israel and the church, God's plans for Israel, God's plans for the church. Three, the present church age is a parenthesis during which God has temporarily suspended his primary purpose with Israel. And then four, the church age began at Pentecost and will end at the pre-tribulation rapture of the church before Christ's second coming. Okay, all of this just flows very naturally. Again, once you're committed to that primary presupposition or premise, the Old Testament prophecies describing this glorious future age for the people of Israel in Isaiah, Jeremiah, Ezekiel, all the prophets, will be fulfilled, must be fulfilled literally. Now, I know that I've repeated this until you two are you're starting to look like you're getting sick. But again, this is an important point to make, and so I don't mind repeating it. Anything that you men want to add here at the beginning before we move into today's content?
6: Yeah, just to say that you did a masterful job, I thought, in the very first episode of this series, which was actually episode 188. That's the first episode on dispensationalism, where you took quite a bit of time to break down what the internal logic of the dispensationalist theological framework is. So if you want to really dive deep into how that all plays out and why, you know, those pieces kind of interlock with one another, I'd say go back and watch episode 188. That's for those of you who perhaps are just stumbling along because you saw the word rapture, you know, connected with this.
7: Okay. Kenny, anything?
6: Context.
8: My only comment is thank you. That was a terrific summary of the commitments, let's call them, and the presuppositions of dispensationalism. And you nailed the hard one, which is, or the immovable one, which is, we will not allow it to be that this thing called the church is the fulfillment. And what Jesus did is the fulfillment of what was promised in the Old Testament. That's something else. That is, to me, it seems, a core commitment of dispensationalist eschatology and theology. And if you don't understand that, you're not going to get anything that comes after this. So that's really, really good. And I also will just say, I like the fact that Matt says internal logic, because this system has one. It has an internal logic that begins with that premise.
7: Yeah.
8: The church and Israel can never be conflated or seen, one be seen as the fulfillment of the other or the filling up of the meaning of the other.
7: Yeah, if you don't hold out for the Old Testament prophecies regarding this future glorious time for Israel, if you don't hold out for them being fulfilled literally, then you're not taking them seriously, is the logic. You're spiritualizing them away. And so it has to be fulfilled literally, and the whole system flows from that, okay? All right, let's move forward, though, because the point that I want to make now, next step, is this. I want you to notice something. I want you to notice how dispensationalism's desire to maintain this strict systematic distinction between Israel and the church leads to what I've referred to as double vision. And I'll give you an example. A prime example is how the dispensationalists handle the new covenant. Now, the prophets speak of a new covenant that God's going to make with his people Israel. This is one of the core, in fact, promises of the prophets. The classic passage is Jeremiah 31, beginning at verse 31, which I want to read to you again. Behold, the days are coming, says the Lord, when I will make a new covenant with the house of Israel and with the house of Judah. Not like the covenant that I made with their fathers when I took them by the hand to bring them out of the land of Egypt, my covenant which they broke, though I was their husband, says the Lord. This is the covenant I will make with the house of Israel after those days, says the Lord. Here's the new covenant described. I will put my law within them, and I will write it upon their hearts, and I will be their God, and they shall be my people. And no longer shall each man teach his neighbor and each man his brother, saying, know the Lord, know the Lord. For they shall all know me, from the least of them to the greatest, says the Lord. for I will forgive their iniquity and I will remember their sin no more. Again, this is one of the central promises of the prophets regarding this future glorious period for Israel. Now, even the most cursory reading of the New Testament, I would say, makes it perfectly clear that this new covenant has been instituted and that we, that is Christians, that is the Christian church, the church, is living under this new covenant. This is the covenant that Jesus instituted at the Last Supper when he said, and I quote from Luke 22, verse 20, "This cup which is poured out for you is the new covenant in my blood." He's inaugurating the new covenant at the Last Supper. The benefits of the new covenant that are described by Jeremiah as the forgiveness of sins, the law being written on the hearts of his people, of God's people, these are exactly the benefits that are described throughout the New Testament as enjoyed by those who are in Christ. That is, again, the church. In 2 Corinthians chapter 3, St. Paul, the apostle to the Gentiles, even refers to himself as a minister of the new covenant. And he says things about this new covenant that make it perfectly clear that he has the passage in Jeremiah in mind, specifically when he says this: "God has made us competent to be ministers of a new covenant, not in a written code, but in the Spirit. For the written code kills, but the Spirit gives life." Remember Jeremiah saying, it's not going to be like the covenant that I made with you at Sinai, where his law was written on tablets of stone. One more little slight piece of evidence is the book of Hebrews. It speaks in the same way about the new covenant and how the new covenant is a better covenant than what came before, containing better promises, instituted on a better sacrifice. It's absolutely clear. It's just beyond dispute that the author of Hebrews is talking about the new covenant of Jeremiah. In fact, he even quotes the passage from Jeremiah in Hebrews chapter 8. He's comparing it with the covenant made at Sinai. And so, again, my point is that even a cursory reading of the New Testament makes it absolutely clear that the new covenant announced by Jeremiah has been instituted and that Christians are living under it. And yet, okay, you got to listen to this to get it. Because Jeremiah said specifically, "Behold, the days are coming, says the Lord, when I will make a new covenant with who? With the house of Israel and with the house of Judah." Dispensationalists have classically held, well, there must be two new covenants. There's one made with the church, which is in effect now, and then there's another that is the real new covenant, the one that Jeremiah was referring to, that God's going to make with the house of Israel and with the house of Judah, which will be effected in the future after Christ has removed the church through the rapture and turned his attention back to the people of Israel. Now, of course, when you read the passages in the New Testament describing the new covenant, there's nothing in the way that the new covenant is described that would lead anyone to such a notion that there are two new covenants being referred to. And no one ever thought of such a thing until the 1830s, when John Nelson Darby came up with his dispensationalism. Dispensationalists believe in two new covenants, not because the passages in the New Testament would lead you to it, but because the system requires it. The system, which maintains this strict and systematic distinction between the church and Israel, requires that there be two new covenants. And so I want to ask you guys, since you were at least sort of dispensationalist enough in your past lives, what did you think about this? Did you guys talk about there being two new covenants?
9: You know, the more that you dive into this and the more that you've done this over time, the more I realize I was never a dispensationalist at all. I was just a person who was really interested in, you know, as Glenn Schuck described, Hal Lindsey's method, taking a complicated eschatology and turning it into a checklist of what was going to happen at the end of the world. There is no thought in my mind. I mean, if it was in the air, I just completely missed it, that there was this separate thing, that God was going to deal with these two people almost like they go to Jewish heaven and Catholic heaven, right? Or Jewish heaven and evangelical dispensationalist heaven, right? I would have thought that sounded nuts, because I, you know, Bible quizzed on, you know, Galatians, and we heard that there's neither Jew nor Greek, neither slave nor free, male nor female. We are all one in Christ Jesus. To me, it seems so obvious that whatever, I mean, it's so funny the way that you read it, to hear those two things separated out, a new covenant with the house of Israel and the house of Judah, as though you could see the reader saying with the house of Israel and a new covenant with the house of Judah, when a normal person would just read that and say a new covenant with the house of Israel and the house of Judah, you know? So yeah, it's just strange, just very strange.
7: Anything from you, yeah, Kenny?
8: I knew that there were guys like that. I mean, in my circle, in fact, people who were mentors to me who functioned and taught as though what you just presented is exactly how it's all set up, that God is dealing with Israel as a separate entity.

0: And I'll unpack a little bit more later why, but it was something that I was very familiar with. And you can run, I will just say, you'll run into people all the time. This is the air they breathe. That Israel is, underline it, functioning in relationship with God under a covenant that's different from the new covenant that the church operates, and that it runs parallel. I think we've used that language. It runs like on a parallel track, or like a
1: It's like a
0: partition.
1: multiverse.
0: It's a partition. If you remember when computers, you could have Mac on one side and Windows on the other, that's kind of how God's doing it with Israel and the church. He has Moses and that covenant on one partition, and church and the New Testament, but they're not the same. There's no overlap. And so I'm familiar with this very deeply, but I never imbibed it. I never embraced it.
2: Okay, well, what I want those listening and watching to see is that this double vision, it doesn't end with the new covenant. It doesn't end with, well, Christ is the Messiah. He's the savior of the church and the savior of Israel, but there is a new covenant for the church. It doesn't end there. This double vision effect ends up running throughout the dispensationalist system. Again, because of the systematic, strict distinction that is made everywhere between the church and Israel. Another good example would be the kingdom of God. Now, in Daniel chapter 2, I know you guys remember, we find that great prophecy where four successive kingdoms are described in terms of a giant image that Nebuchadnezzar saw in his dream, an image whose head was of fine gold, whose breast and arms were of silver, belly and thighs of bronze, legs and feet of iron. Now, Daniel, who explained the dream to Nebuchadnezzar, he explained to the king that beginning with him, there's going to be four kingdoms in history leading up to the kingdom of God. That during the time of the fourth kingdom, he said, the kingdom of God, which he described as a stone cut without human hands, is going to come crashing in and will destroy the entire statue, in other words, destroying the kingdoms of man. Well, all Christians reading this have understood pretty quickly what these four kingdoms were about. If you begin with the Babylonian kingdom of Nebuchadnezzar, after that, there was the Medo-Persian Empire, that's number two. This is followed by the Greek Empire, that's number three. And then finally, the Roman Empire. The Roman Empire was the fourth. And because of this, the Jews that were living at the time of our Lord and living under the domination of the Roman Empire and knowing the prophecy of Daniel, they expected the kingdom of God to come at any moment. There was all of this expectation, anticipation. Now's the time when it should happen. And as we've seen, according to the New Testament, Jesus did crash in, and he did bring the kingdom of God with him. He announced the kingdom of God, repent, the kingdom of God is at hand. Jesus demonstrated the presence of the kingdom in his ministry and in the ministry of his disciples. I think about where Jesus said, if I cast out demons by the Spirit of God, then know that the kingdom of God has come among you. Jesus died and was raised again from the dead, and according to Peter in Acts chapter 2, when Jesus sat down at the right hand of the Father, he was taking his seat on the throne of David. The kingdom began. Okay, that's our position, and that's the position of historic Christianity. But now let's go to dispensationalists again. Dispensationalism, because it rejects the idea that the kingdom began at the time of the first advent with Christ taking his seat upon the throne, dispensationalists wind up asserting two kingdoms, like there's two new covenants. There's two kingdoms, one for the church, where Jesus is reigning spiritually over his people, and then another kingdom, the real one, the kingdom that was described by the prophets, which will take place when Jesus returns in the second coming, after the rapture of the church, after the time of tribulation. And here's the part that becomes almost humorous to me, I would have to say. Is because they wind up inserting this 2,000-year gap between the beginning of the church on the day of Pentecost and the beginning.

0: of this kingdom for Israel at the second coming, they wind up not only having two kingdoms, they wind up having two Roman empires. Because again, thinking back to the prophecy of Daniel, they know that Babylon was followed right away by the Medo-Persians, followed right away by the Greeks, followed right away by the Romans. But since it didn't happen then, and there's this 2,000-year gap inserted, well, there must be another Roman Empire. There must be two Roman empires, the real one that existed back then, and then one that exists now, which they will typically describe as being, or understanding as being, the revived Roman Empire, the European Union, something like that. And so I had a friend who texted me the other day who's a hardcore dispensationalist, and he just said, this is the way I understand the revived Roman Empire. It's going to, it exists now in the European Union. And he began to give me some more details. And I wrote back to him and I said, dude, does it bother you at all that you just like willy-nilly insert 2,000 years between the third empire that Daniel describes and the fourth? I mean, where's there any evidence in the text? And since Jesus did come during the Roman Empire, and he did bring the kingdom, isn't that the most a much more simple explanation? But no, again, he has to hold that position because the church and Israel are two completely separate things. So whatever kingdom came during the time of Christ and that applies to the church cannot be the kingdom for Israel. What do you guys think of this?
1: Yeah, I have a lot of thoughts, but I'll just say a couple of simple thoughts. One is that, you know, all this thing is based on a lot of the criteria you just said, but it's also based on the idea of an invisible church, right? That there's sort of an invisible coalition of believers out there. We're not going to know, and this is going to come up later, we're not going to know who's who until the rapture, right? And they get taken out of the world. But there's this sense that even in the current day, there's like two big boogeymen in this dispensationalist worldview. There's the one world government and the one world religion. And so you also find embedded in this same kind of question, sort of like two Roman specters. One is this sort of European Union, which would be the revived Roman Empire. You'll see it sometimes referred to in the 70s, the common market nations, the EU, even the United Nations, mm-hmm. kind of like the specter of the one world government. Mm-hmm. But also the specter of the Roman Catholic Church, right?
0: Yeah,
1: That there is the sense in which there's even some suspicion towards ecumenical efforts that would join different denominations together in dialogue and agreement, because there's the specter of the, you know, all these things coming under the head of Rome. Mm-hmm, mm-hmm. So yeah, there is that kind of strange anti-European, anti-Catholic stuff that's sort of baked into the cake on this one.
0: Mm. Yeah, that's a good point. I actually forgot about the Roman Catholic Church being the Roman Empire.
1: Being the Whore of Babylon? Yes.
0: The Whore of Babylon. Go ahead, Kenny. I see you.
1: Which
0: to
1: is
0: say
1: a
0: something.
1: Whole separate category. So,
2: well, I want to just grab onto one of the phrases that you used there, Ken. You know, inserting willy-nilly 2,000 years into something that the text doesn't lend itself toward. I think that is really important here, especially when talking to people who claim to just take the Bible at face value.
3: 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Going to bow out. 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
11: I'm Chris Joma from Chris Explores the Gospels, and this is your Gospel Snack. Today, I want to remind you of something Jesus said that brings clarity and comfort to any season of your life. You don't have to walk in darkness. Nope. In John 8:12, Jesus says, "I am the light of the world. Whoever follows me will not walk in darkness, but will have the light of life." You know, darkness can mean confusion, fear, uncertainty, loneliness, or simply not knowing what comes next. And often we try to navigate those moments on our own, hoping that we can figure it out if we just try hard enough. But Jesus doesn't tell you to figure out the darkness, does he? He tells you to follow him through it. Hear this. Jesus doesn't just shine a light around you. He shines light for you. He guides your steps, steadies your heart, and shows you the way forward one moment at a time. His light doesn't remove every challenge, but it removes the fear of walking alone. When you follow him, you don't have to guess your way through life. You don't have to pretend you're okay. You don't have to hide what hurts. And if life's going well right now, this truth is still for you. The light of Christ isn't only for the hard seasons. It's for every season. It keeps your heart grounded, your priorities clear, your path steady. The Bible isn't just ancient truth. It's God speaking into your life today. And today he's saying, "Walk with me. I will light your way." This has been your Gospel Snack. I'm Chris. Until next time, keep exploring the Word and letting its truth shape your life. I'll be praying for you. Please pray for me. And may God's peace be with you.
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9: 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Dante wrote, "The path to paradise begins in hell." Join Deacon Don Prendergast and David Fortin as they discuss the tools men need to build the domestic church and the spiritual weapons to defend it. This is Through the Fire.
12: Hello, friends. Welcome to this, a special episode of Through the Fire.
13: I'm Deacon. No way.
12: I'm David Fortin, joined by Deacon Don Prendergast.
13: No way. What's special?
12: What is special? We've reached the centennial mark. This is episode...
13: No way.
12: 100.
13: Am I being annoying? No.
12: You are, kind of. But, you know, what else is new? No, you know I love you, brother.
13: Show number 100.
12: Show number 100.
13: Did you think we were going to last this long?
12: I hoped.
13: I remember the very first conversation we had where we were talking about doing a show together because we had already done a couple of 15-minute spots with Salt and Light Radio, and we were talking about, you know, broadening it out to a 30-minute spot. And me, you know, being bold, I was like, why don't we just do a full-blown hour? And I remember you saying me way back in the beginning, you were saying to me, Deacon Don, it's a big commitment. If we're going to jump in there, it's not like we could, you know, on again, off again, take a break for a couple of months, go back in. I remember you telling me from the very beginning, if we jump into this, we have a commitment to our listeners. We have a commitment to the radio stations. And do you remember what I had said? Because I don't.
12: No, you were committed to it right away. You really were. And that sage advice comes from anybody that's in podcasting or broadcasting. You've got to have a commitment. You can have all the shows in the can. You can have 10 shows in the can. But if the person isn't committed to going beyond that, man, it's not worth doing. It's been a pleasure working with you because of that commitment.
13: Likewise.
12: That commitment to this show. I mean, last week was the first time that we ran a best of, and that was only to set up this show. Because that show's title was, Where Are You? Well,
13: after 100. This one is, Where Are You Now?
12: Where are you now? So that's the question we're going to ask the audience. Where are you now? Has the show helped?
13: Absolutely. And I remember in the beginning, because we're looking back. So where are you now? So kind of for us to start off that conversation and thinking about, so where are we now? 100 episodes later. And I'm just reflecting on where we started, and I'm thinking to myself, okay, so this will be an extension of ministerial life. All of us are called to be missionaries. Every one of us in our baptism, we were baptized priest, prophet, and king, right? And so part of being baptized as a prophet means that we're going to go out into the world and we're going to speak on behalf of God for the world. That's what a prophet does, speaks on behalf of God. And, you know, as just a regular lay person, you do it through how you conduct yourself, how you conduct yourself at work, how you conduct yourself at home amongst your family or with friends. You're being a prophet because people are looking at you and people are listening to how you conduct yourself and things that you say, the music you listen to and the jokes you laugh at. And so that's living the life of a prophet, whether you realize it or not. You don't have to walk around, you know, thus saith the Lord. You know, you don't have to do that. But in a way, you kind of are doing that with how you live your life. So I kind of saw this in the very beginning as an extension of that ministerial life that we're all called to live. And then I'm also thinking to myself, one of our favorite popes, John Paul II, John Paul the Great, St. John Paul the Great. I remember when he ushered in what he coined the new evangelization of the third millennia. And the idea behind the new evangelization of the third millennia was that he wanted this new crazy invention called the internet. He wanted that to be a frontier that disciples of Christ can go into and spread the gospel. Unfortunately, it's got a lot of pollution inside that new frontier, a lot of pollution. And so if there's ever a place where, you know, the need is great, but the laborers are few, it's definitely in radio, podcast, internet. There's definitely a tremendous need. And so I kind of saw this as an opportunity to kind of extend our ministerial reach and to kind of bring the gospel message. And so, Dave, you and I, we do that, you know, in a little bit of a unique way because we tend to focus mostly, not exclusively, but mostly we focus on that ministerial life, that perspective of the everyday guy. And so that's kind of, you know, when you had asked me about this and I was giving it some thought, that was kind of what I was thinking about. It's like, all right, well, I'm just going to weave this into my life the same way that we're called to weave into our everyday life going to church on Sunday. And so that's kind of where I was at. Now, I do have a confession to make. Father, bless me for I've sinned. I did not expect it to be as impactful as it had been. I didn't expect that. I just thought it would just be hanging out talking, but I've really benefited tremendously from these opportunities.
14: You know, I have to say, I feel as though I'm the one that's truly benefited from this because I get the privilege of, first of all, being a part of the conversation with you. Then I get to re-listen to what was said. So I get it. It really becomes part of my fabric of who I am. And some of the things that I've learned just doing this show with you has been amazing. I mean, it's really put me on a path. This show really is one of the only shows that I know that's really about spiritual direction. And that, again, it has put me on a much better path, a defined path to be able to, and that's why I say, find a spiritual director if you can. It's that important.
13: And it's not easy. Finding a spiritual director is not easy. Mainly, you know, number one, you need to find somebody that's available. Mm. So that's the first thing. And then even after that, of the people that are available, you got to be really careful. You want guidance that is orthodox.
14: Right.
13: You don't want guidance that's going to lead you in a direction that is not the direction that Jesus has called us to go. And that's not easy because, you know, the church, especially the church in the United States, we are still very, very, very much, we are still dealing with, I'm going to be kind about it, we're still very much dealing with the experimentation of the 1960s. There's a lot of members of the clergy who, you know, they were formed under those influences of, you know, the 1960s, and then going forward from that, the progressive era that we currently see, although I think the era that we're in now, at least politically across the social systems, is even beyond progressive. But the church has a lot of progressive elements in it. And it's, you got to be careful, because don't be confused. It's easy to say, well, the progressive attitude fits best within social justice. And that's just not true. That's not true at all. If we understand precisely what justice is, according to Christ, you know, it means giving people their due, giving God his due.
14: Yeah, talking about progressive policies, I want to call out, and not in a good way, the state of Massachusetts, who just recently passed a law that you can kill a baby on the way out.
13: Yes. Yeah, and it was horrible to see a bunch of those legislators and women clapping.
14: Yeah.
13: You know, on TV, they're applauding the idea of murder in the womb. It's horrific. It is horrific.
14: Why is that such a left wing? Why will they'll fall on the sword for abortion? Why is it so important to them?
13: So I'm not going to address it from a left right perspective. I'll let people go in that direction if they want to and start to opine about that. But I'll address it from a Catholic perspective. I'll address it from God's perspective. And probably the best explanation that I've heard, the most concise explanation, is from this guy named Seth Gruber. I think that's how you pronounce his last name. He does a whole thing on abortion that really cuts right to the bone, no pun intended, and really reveals it for what it is. But if we look at it from a theological perspective, if we understand that everything that the devil does is going to be a very deliberate inversion of what God does, Let me say that again. Everything that the devil does is a deliberate inversion of what God does. You know, Satan is the father of lies, and you know, everything is flipped upside down. And so this is why, you know, when we take a look at abortion, we must also take a look at the Passion. We have to take a look at Easter. We have to. And so the way Seth talks about it, and I think he does a fantastic job talking about it, he says something to the effect of, you know, the devil can't kill God. If he could, he would, but he can't. So he wounds God by destroying us, right? So humanity is the greatest of all of God's creations. You go through Genesis, you see this. So we are the greatest of all of God's creations. And then if we go back and if we understand the book of Daniel and we understand Revelation and we understand other writings, we know that, and Father Chad Ripperger also speaks about this, we know that in the first instance of creation, God created the angels, created all of them in one shot. And each one of them was given a job, and they were given a choice as to whether or not they would accept their assignment. And so what has been revealed by Father Chad through the exorcisms that he's performed is that Lucifer, the light bearer, had the assignment of illuminating within humanity, illuminating the value of sacrifice, also illuminating the glory and the majesty, if you will, of the Blessed Mother, seeing within her perfect grace, sinless. And the way it's described, he knew he would never be the best. He would always be at least second best. And so he refused his assignment. And so now we have this ongoing war that St. Michael expelled Lucifer and all of the demons, about a third of the heavenly hosts, out of heaven, and they came down here to earth in order to wage war against God through us. So how do you do that? Well, if everything is an inversion, then you take a look at the Passion, you take a look at the cross, you take a look at the sacrifice that Jesus made, offering his own body as a blood offering for us, right? Because whenever there's a sacrifice, there's also a blood offering, whether we realize it or not. And so everything that we see with the abortion, with the killing of babies, because babies are pure innocent. So that killing of a child is the highest level of inverted sacrifice that Lucifer could come up with. Since Jesus was the Lamb, the perfect, spotless sacrifice for God the Father, for us, Jesus is the perfect, spotless Lamb. Therefore, to wound God, then abortion would be the perfect inverted sacrifice for evil, murder. Not a voluntary, willing sacrifice like what Jesus offered. Not my will, but thy will be done. Jesus offered himself up to the Father on our behalf for our salvation. So the devil is going to invert that and turn that upside down, twist it inside out. And what we end up with is a blood offering, but it's not a voluntary sacrifice. It's murder. It's murder on the behalf of those who are seeking selfishness. You know, and Mother Teresa was right. For a mother, for a woman who is pregnant, for a mother to kill her own child in her womb, in her own womb, there's no greater cry than for the cry of that child to be killed by their own mother while still helpless in the womb. Absolutely, completely dependent. This is a modern day slaughter of the innocents. And then you go back in time and you look at the temples around the time that Jesus was in his public ministry. And even after that, the ministry of Paul and Peter and the apostles as they were spreading the gospel. You have the worshiping of Baal and Pan. You have, you know, just recently in the liturgy in the church, we had the happenings over in Caesarea Philippi where Jesus says, "Who do people say that I am?" And so we have to realize that this is all an inversion and that abortion is the pinnacle of that inverted homicidal sacrifice to the devil. And whatever prize people think they're going for, you know, whatever prize, and the argument of, well, what about in the cases of rape and incest? The statistical evidence as to how much of the abortions that take place fall into those categories is minuscule. The vast majority of abortions are for the purposes of birth control, for the purposes of convenience, for the purposes of lack of understanding and lack of commitment to life. And there are plenty of instances where we have people who have testified, people that have given witness to the fact that they themselves were the product of a rape, but they're so thankful that their own mother did not have them aborted. So the reality is the vast majority of instances of abortion are the result of birth control. I want to be able to behave the way I want, but I do not want to accept consequences for it. I do not want to conduct myself according to how God has designed. And I'm sorry to say, all love, not good love. There is ordered love and there is disordered love. And anyone that wants to tell you that, you know, but God is love and love is good, man, and all love is good love. No. That is a heresy. That is not true. There is ordered and disordered love. To behave selfishly and to enter into illicit affairs because you want to, because you want what you want, and you're not going to abide by what God knows, because he created you, knows what's best. Oh, I don't want God involved. One of a wonderful Catholic apologist and educator, the guy by the name of Christopher West, who took the theology of the body by St. John Paul the Great and kind of boiled it down, dumbed it down for me to understand it. But Christopher West talks about this, and he talks about how when people engage in this kind of behavior and engage in, you know, things like artificial birth control, what you're basically telling God is, I want the fun and you're not invited. So whether it's prophylactics or whether it's medication, you know, the pill or whatever, or some kind of implant, you're basically saying, I want the fun, but God, you're not allowed to participate. I am disinviting you, even though he's the author of creation itself. And the idea of the one flesh union of husband and wife, that was God's idea. It wasn't anybody else's idea. It was God's idea to have the one flesh union of husband and wife. But for us to say, you know what, I want the fun, but God, you're not invited. I'm going to send you as Christopher West would say, a disinvitation. We're going into the bedroom. By using artificial birth control, I'm sending a disinvitation. You're not invited, God, stay out. And so, is it any surprise that behavior, or when these artificial means don't work and then God steps in because it's an opportunity for life, now you have another choice to make. It's like, okay, well, maybe I made a wrong move that first time, but am I going to make it catastrophically worse now and choose abortion? Well, this is still something where if you're going to play that game, and they did this way back in the time of Jesus and even before the time of Moses, worshiping Baal and Moloch, and having in the writings of the Corinthians, right, the letters to the Corinthians, where Paul is telling them basically not to eat the meat at these temples, not to be involved in these activities. It was a practice that you would have some of these temples where you would have temple prostitutes, and you would have these illicit relationships taking place, and then the woman would become pregnant, baby is born, and they walk down the block to the temple dedicated to Baal, and the baby would be offered up as a living sacrifice. They're still doing that. It's just that now it's being done in the first, second, and sadly third trimester under the scalpel of an abortionist. So, I mean, when we take a look at where we've come, that's a big question right there. Dave, I'm looking at, I got my notebook. I got my trusty notebook. Podcast number one. I didn't even write down the date. I don't have the date when it was recorded.
14: Well, it should have, I think it was like October 5th of 2024 that it first aired on some of our first radio stations. But Deacon, I just want to go back just to what you were saying just a few minutes ago about the abortion situation in Massachusetts. If any of our listeners are hearing this message that are listening on WQPH out of Fitchburg, Massachusetts, or across the Station of the Cross radio network, which goes from Boston, Worcester, and into Springfield, please write your representatives and let them know that you're not happy with Massachusetts' current state of abortion.
13: And pray.
14: Yes, please pray.
13: This is spiritual warfare stuff. We have to pray. We have to get the Blessed Mother involved. That's the only way that we're going to come out on top. It may take a while, but that's the only way we're going to come out on top. So I'm looking over here at my notes from show number one, and the title was, Where Are You? And so that comes from Genesis 3. And if I could go into the way back time machine, what we talked about was the big question of when Adam and Eve, when they messed up in the garden and they were hiding because they were naked, God said, "Where are you?" Now, I'll say today, as I said back then, God was not asking for their GPS location. God, he knew exactly where they were. It's not like he was expecting Adam and Eve to say, "I'm behind the mulberry tree next to the big rock that looks like a rabbit." That's not what God was asking about. God was asking, "Where are you in relationship to me and our relationship together?" That's the kind of where are you. You know, it's almost like Adam and Eve, "I'm feeling something different here. What happened?" That was more like the question, "Where are you in relationship to us, to me and you?" And that's when we have the whole big back and forth dialogue of, you know, we were naked and afraid, so we hid. And then God says, "Well, who told you you were naked?" And they never really answer the question. They start getting into, you know, the whole back and forth because God says, "Oh, you ate from the tree." And then Adam, like an idiot, immediately says, "The woman that you put here with me, she gave it to me, so I ate it." And then, of course, Eve, she didn't do too much better, but at least she said, "I was tricked by the serpent, so I ate." So where are we? Where are we now? We have to realize that our relationship with God is critical, because it's easy for us to get lost. You know, ever since the fall of man, we've been trying to find our way back to the garden. And that's what the purpose of the church is. Because, you know, God created us. Our souls are meant to return back to him. But how do we get there? What's the map that we use? Well, that's the church. And even, and we have to really take a look at and examine. We have to examine our lives. You know, Dave, it's unfortunate. I find myself more and more saying how people get themselves in a mess and they're not taking responsibility as to how it all started. You know, it seems to be a common practice, and I find myself saying this a lot, how people like to tell the story from the middle. They tell the story from the middle. You know, they'll say something like, "My boss is a jerk. He's refusing to give me days off. I need to do this. I have put in for my time and he keeps denying me. My boss is a jerk." Well, are you telling the story from the beginning or from the middle? Maybe if you told the story from the beginning, you would have to include the fact that your work ethic is such where you're not doing a single thing extra unless you get paid. There's really no generous bone in your body. Now, it's also possible that your boss is just a jerk because your boss has a really hard life and your boss is being jerky towards everyone. But even then, in that kind of sense, you know, we are, as Catholics, we're called to be kind, be generous, not for the purposes of the paycheck, but we're called to do that for the purposes of the glory of God. And so when we tell the story from the beginning, we have to include what led up to our circumstances of today. And that's sometimes that's not a kind of thing that we want to talk about. It's not a kind of thing that we want to admit. And Adam and Eve is the same way. So if we want to talk about, well, why is there evil in the world? Well, let's tell the story from the beginning. And if we look at things from the beginning, we have to recognize that, and this is going to sound bizarre, but we need evil in the world. If we tell the story from the beginning, we need to have the choice of either being obedient or being disobedient. We need to have the reality around us that if we're going to grow in virtue, well, there needs to be a heavy, large boulder that we need to roll uphill. And we're not going to like it, but pushing those heavy rocks uphill, whatever they are, whether it's anger, whether it's sloth, whether it's lust, whether it's pride, but pushing those heavy rocks uphill and doing it with a dopey smile on your face because you're not doing it for yourself, you're not doing it for your kids, you're not doing it for your boss, you're doing it for the God of the universe, which people are going to be like, you're out of your mind. But the only way that we're going to grow in virtue is by pushing those boulders uphill. And it's not something you're not supposed to find joy in doing it, but you do it because it builds you up. So where are you now? Dave, I'm thinking on the other side of the break, we should dig into this a little bit deeper and get a little bit specific. And maybe we'll share with the audience where we've come over these last 200 episodes.
14: 200? You really are.
13: Oh, I'm sorry. 100.
14: Right.
13: See, I'm already thinking ahead.
14: Yeah. I love the way you think. Deacon, you ask where I am? We're up against a break. So we're going to take that break. And when we come back, we'll continue this conversation. We'll be right back.
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14: All right, Deacon, we are back.
13: We're back.
14: You know, this is episode 100, and
13: it's not episode 200?
14: No, it's episode 100, my friend. But here's the thing. We're coming up on 2 years that we've been doing this show, so we'll be sharing that episode with as well.
13: Yes.
14: You know, Deacon, the question is, where are you now? I can honestly say that I am in a better place now than I was 100 episodes ago, almost 2 years ago now. It's just because of a focus on the faith. It's what I call committed to the commitment. And I have to say that a lot of the guidance that you've given me through this show has been just such a tremendous help during some of the hard times.
13: Well, thank you. I mean, I'm reading through my notes, and one of the things that I'm looking at right now, and this is something that I would ask everybody to kind of be a little introspective, look into yourself and ask this question. Because we, in the last segment, we were talking about the importance of the church being kind of that map to help us get back to the Father's house. And so blessed Fulton Sheen, who, big celebration coming up really soon for Fulton Sheen.
14: It is.
13: So this is exciting because he's one of my favorites. But Fulton Sheen has been quoted saying, many souls fail to find God because they want a religion which will remake society without remaking themselves. And that is so true. You know, I have become very, very aware. Very aware of, for example, the importance of liturgy, the importance of the Mass, and how are we participating in the Mass the way that we're called to participate? You know, I've seen some priests that turn the Mass into a production where they place themselves at the center. And it's almost like a choreographed, I don't know, like a floor show where they're kind of like, you know, you're almost expecting them to bow and to listen to the applause at the end because they've been performing. And Mass is definitely not supposed to be a performance. You know, when the priest is offering the prayers, you know, here's a good question to ask. Who is the priest supposed to be talking to? You know, there's a little expression within amongst the clergy when you have the Roman Missal out on the altar. You know, it's say the black, do the red, with regards to the lettering inside the book. But it's important for us to consider as priests or even as a deacon when I offer a holy hour or communion service, who am I speaking to? Now, there are certain parts of the Mass where the celebrant is speaking to the people. But I tell you, the vast majority of the Mass, you know, you have the offertory prayers, you have the collect, and then you have the offertory prayers, and of course you have the readings, and you have the homily and the prayer of the faithful. But especially when you come to the consecration, when you come to the Eucharistic prayers, you know, it's a good question to ask, who is the priest supposed to be talking to? And what I would say is, for the vast majority of those prayers, the vast majority of those words, the priest is supposed to be speaking to either Jesus or the Father. There are only certain little spots where the congregation is being directly spoken to or directly interacted with. Everything else, it's really the congregation witnessing what the priest is doing at the altar. The congregation is offering their prayers inside of, into what the priest is offering at the altar. And so I have become very aware when you see, you know, when you see priests that are using mannerisms that would almost give you the impression that, you know, look what I'm doing. Look at me. Look at what I'm doing. Let me show you what I'm doing. It's like, well, you're not doing anything. It's Christ. It's Jesus in persona Christi Capitus. It's Jesus doing it. And you are a minister. You're a tool of Christ in that moment. The priest should almost melt away, and all the people should be seeing is Jesus. And so that's something that I've become acutely aware of. Another thing that I've become acutely aware of during Mass are the people. And it's not even so much the people during the Mass, but it's the attitudes and behaviors of the people before and after. Listen, if we come to Mass And we come with all of our burdens and all of our worries and all of our problems. And then after Mass, we leave and we have not changed. Then you missed something huge. Because it's supposed to be an encounter with Christ. Every time we go to Mass, it's meant to be an encounter with Christ, not an encounter with Father whoever or Deacon whoever, not a reunion to see the Jones family or the Smith family. We're there for an encounter with Christ in order to be transformed and have a transfiguration of ourselves. Remember, Paul tells us that we should have a renewal of the mind. So as I get older, I become more and more sensitive and aware to this. Because, I mean, think about it. What are we doing? You know, otherwise, it's like, is this a joke? What's the point? Why bother? Are we just, you know, kidding ourselves? And then, of course, we have to be careful as clergy when we offer homilies. What are we saying to the people? Because if we say anything that's going to, if we, you know, this is common. If we're going to challenge someone's lifestyle, well, then we better darn well make sure that we know what we're talking about. Likewise, if we're going to affirm someone's lifestyle, we better darn well know what we're talking about. Recently, I heard a priest give a homily, and he made the remarks, if you have a child in your family or a member of your family who's in a same-sex homosexual relationship with someone, and you get an invitation that they're getting married, the priest says, you should go to that wedding and celebrate with them. And when I heard this priest saying this, I'm like, wow, I can't believe this priest just said that. That's flat out heresy. I'm sorry, but it is. I mean, how many times do we have to talk about the five non-negotiables of a Catholic moral perspective in the church? There are five non-negotiables. The first one's easy, abortion. That's a non-negotiable. Abortion is a non-negotiable. The second one that's a non-negotiable is human cloning. A third one that's non-negotiable is embryonic stem cell research. And then a fourth non-negotiable is same-sex marriages. You know, and so we have to be very, very careful not to be promoting things that we know are not allowed within the church. They're not, and there's a reason why that they're not allowed. You know, and the reason why they're not allowed is because they offend God. It has nothing to do with me. It has nothing to do with a priest or another deacon. We have to make sure that we don't offend God. And it means living a life that some people are going to find difficult to live. But it doesn't mean that we compromise, and it doesn't mean that we give up on the things that offend God. Let's not forget, Jesus said, blessed are those who are persecuted for my sake. We were also reminded in the Gospels that this life that we're called to follow will turn households against each other. Mother against daughter, father against son. I mean, we know that it's going to happen. And so to be able to say that you're going to just go along with things, that's exactly what the devil would want us to do. Not be sincere about what God wants, but be more worldly. And in case you thought I forgot about what the fifth non-negotiable is, it's euthanasia. And we see that's on the rise also in our society. More and more, we know that politicians are passing laws for, you know, and I was reminded not too long ago, I was reminded that Hitler did the same thing during World War II and had these laws passed back during Nazi Germany. In the beginning, it was done for the sake of humanity, and because we want to minimize suffering. And so Hitler did the same thing back then. You know, it's cruel to allow children who are suffering these horrible illnesses to just linger and linger. It's cruel to allow this and to allow that. So we're going to make accommodations for state-sanctioned euthanasia. And we're seeing it again. We're seeing it again. You know, laws are being passed around the country where it's going to start with terminal illness. But then how do you define terminal illness? And then after that, it's going to move towards, you know, elderly, very, very old, and if they choose it themselves.
14: Mental illness.
13: At what point, what's that?
14: Then mental illness.
13: Mental illness. At what point is it going to be, well, if somebody just decides, I've had enough. At what point is it going to be that? Unfortunately, when we look back over the last 100 episodes, as a country, man, we're still seeing a lot of evil in the world. The work still needs to be done to root out evil. I mean, I do think it's kind of, Dave, I do think it's kind of encouraging to see more and more people in, you know, in prominent positions speak about joining the Catholic Church. That's encouraging. You know, we, you know, whether it's politicians or Hollywood types, entertainment people, it seems like more people are getting baptized or, you know, becoming Catholic. So that's encouraging.
14: And that's the thing, Deacon. The change that Jesus made was made with 12 men.
13: Yeah.
14: You know, so it's like if Catholic radio could just reach 12 guys, it could make a big difference.
13: Well, it's important for us to realize, I think, that, you know, we have to take a look at how committed are we in spreading the truth. We know that every one of the apostles, every one of them was executed except for John, but they tried killing John. They just couldn't do it. So they locked him away until he died from old age. But every one of them was executed. For that matter, for the first 300 years of the church, the vast majority of popes were all executed. You know, it's like, you know, we're going to choose you to take Peter's position. Oh, yay. How many days do I have before the Romans find out and there's a warrant for my arrest and I'm going to get executed? So how can somebody do that if they're not truly, truly invested in the truth? And I think that's the bigger thing. There is such a complacency in society today where instead of really being committed to something, there's like this, well, it's the deadly sin of sloth, you know, this laziness, this attitude of ambivalence where it's like, you know, I don't even care enough to care. You know, we see remnants of that all over the place, even in the church, you know, and then of course we have the false teachings of the prosperity gospel that somehow we go from Jesus making the poor the center of his attention. Now it's somehow been flipped around that Jesus wants everyone to be financially wealthy with, you know, a jet and a mansion and a limo driver. So, you know, we're seeing a lot of crazy stuff in the world, and we have to be very clear as to what is the life that we're called to live. And so, you know, going back again, one of the things that we talked about in that first episode was doing a proper examination of conscience. You know, we take a look at Adam and Eve and we recognize concupiscence. We know original sin. We understand it. We understand and we accept that we're not perfect, but it doesn't mean that we should not have fixed in our sight an understanding of the ideal of perfection. We need a target. We absolutely need a target. Be perfect as your Heavenly Father is perfect. That's Jesus calling out to us, asking us to fix our gaze on an ideal perfection. We'll never reach it in this life, but it's a necessary thing so that no matter where you are in your state of piety, no matter where you are in your state of evangelical mission, no matter where you are in your relationship with Christ, there's always more to do. And so, you know, Dave, we talked about we got to do an examination of conscience. Understand where are my weaknesses? And then we also spent a lot of time talking on developing a rule of life, which everybody should have a rule of life. So you need to structure your day, structure your week, structure your month, so that you're not drifting and wandering. So many people, they keep coming back around. It's kind of like the New Year's resolution, right? Once again, I'm going to promise to do the same stuff that I keep messing up and not doing. Well, if you had a rule of life, kind of like a like an athlete that's training, Paul tells us again, this is no time for shadow boxing. We run the race. We run the race to win. And we're not looking for a wreath of leaves that will wither over time, but a crown made out of impenetrable gold. We want a crown.

0: let's not forget, while Paul was in jail, he also talked about being prideful and being boastful, and how he knew his personality. He knew that left alone, he would end up being a mess, probably a braggadocious show off. But he said that God assigned for him a devil to beat him night and day, a thorn in his side, so that he would not become prideful, so that he would not, in his words, become too elated. So Paul knew that he had a weakness of being boastful and prideful. Oh, look at me. I'm better than you. Paul was aware of his sinfulness. How did he become aware of it? Examination of conscience, being in relationship with Christ, understanding what your weaknesses are. And so he asked for this thorn, this devil, to be removed from him. And he goes on in Scripture, three times he asked, and Jesus said, no, my grace is sufficient. I'm not taking the thorn away, but I'm going to give you the tools so that you could live with it and you can learn from it, and so that it will be a tool for you to keep you humble. See, this is the other thing that people don't recognize. Why do bad things happen to good people? Why is the devil even in the world at all? Why not just create a world where everything is perfect and beautiful and there is no devil, there is no evil, there is no pain and suffering? Well, how else are you supposed to become virtuous if you've got no adversary to fight against? And so when we take a look at whatever is happening in our life, we need to recognize that reality also. There are plenty of times in my life where I'm just exhausted. I'm exhausted because it just feels as though the goodness that I would like to see promoted keeps getting pushed on and pushed on and pushed on and pushed on. Well, maybe, just maybe, I need that. Maybe I need difficult circumstances because it helps me to refine my next step. Maybe I need to have people in positions of authority over me who say no all the time, so that it causes me to go back and revisit what it is that I'm trying to accomplish and produce an even better outcome to present to whoever it is for whatever purpose it is. So when we're confronted by difficulties and obstacles, when we're confronted by challenges and disappointments, we need to consider the possibility that maybe this is God's way of saying, try again. Try again with the frustration, but try again knowing that you're going to put together a better product. Because what you did the first time, you can do better. And I need you to do better because there are things down the road that you don't even know about yet. But I need you to produce something better. You're not yet, as Dave, as we've said, the cake is not fully baked just yet. It's not time for it to come out of the oven. It needs more time to cook. So why is it so difficult to believe that God doesn't do that with us? You take a cake out of the oven that's not fully baked. What are you going to do with that? And so it's important for us to do examination of conscience so that we can understand what our weaknesses are, what are, you know, what are defects in our armor that we have, so that we could become stronger.
1: I always go back to the cross and imagining Dismas's asking Jesus, remember me when you come into your kingdom. Imagine the examination of conscience he must have had right there.
0: In that moment, yeah. In that moment where he's like, I'm a fool. Mm-hmm. My whole life I was chasing after shadows. Yeah, dust. Absolutely. So we're called to live a faithful life of building up virtue, not building up feelings. And this is another thing that we talked about in that first episode. We are called to live a Catholic version of Stoicism, where we separate our feelings from our responsibility and actions. And when I say separate, what I'm saying is that our thoughts and feelings should not be the driving force behind what is true. Every time that there's a new person that comes into the church, I always hear this. It's like, oh, I'm so excited. Everything is great. I love being Catholic. Jesus and me, we're buddies, and everything is fantastic. And I kind of smile and I don't say anything, but inside I'm thinking to myself, okay, that's what you're saying now, but you just wait. All of the saints go through what they would refer to as

0: this spiritual dryness, or entering into the desert.
1: How about St. Teresa of Avila, who said, if this is the way you treat your friends, no wonder you have so few of them.
0: Yeah, well, the thing that we all have to realize is in the beginning, just like in any romance, you're on cloud nine. But you know what? After a while, now it's time to actually put in the work. You know, those of us, Dave, you and I, we've been married to our wives for, you know, well over a few decades. And, you know, I can definitely speak for my own marriage. Sure, in the beginning, we're acting like teenagers. We're climbing all over each other every day and just acting like goofy teenagers. Here we are now, nearly 30 years later. The love that we have for each other is so profoundly deeper that it's not that giddy school child. It's a mature, profoundly deep love. And that doesn't come about except through time.
1: It really has grown from what can you do for me to what can I do for you. As you get older, you don't have the same feelings that you had as a young man.
0: Mm-hmm.
1: You know what I mean?
0: Because it becomes mature. You the understanding of what love is deepens. And that's what we're called to experience with Jesus also. We're called to experience a deeper and deeper understanding of what love is. And we get to a place where, you know, we may have started with love is the goo-goo gaga feelings and, you know, the tingling, you know, I mean, you know, all that childish stuff. But it grows, you know, that euphoria. And all of the great saints spoke about this, John of the Cross, the Dark Night of the Soul, and they all talk about this, you know. You end up having this dryness where Mother Teresa, she's another one, she wrote in her diaries how she felt like Jesus abandoned her. But the idea is, you know, the euphoria needs to fall away so that you don't fall in love with the euphoria. You fall in love with the person. And like I said, a very long, very deep marriage, that's exactly what that is. You know, I heard this one guy talk about his wife had died. She was 80-something years old, and he was there next to her bed when she died. And so he's talking about how there she is laying there, and she's emaciated. I mean, she's down, she's under 100 pounds and, you know, she's skin and bones. She looks barely recognizable to when they first dated. But he says that he fell in love with her all over again. All over again, he fell in love with her. And that's the depth of what we're called to do with Jesus. We're called to fall in love with him in the pain and the suffering, fall in love with him in the disappointment in the world, but to fall in love with him, to have him embrace us and to have us embrace him and our Blessed Mother, but to have that depth of relationship that no matter how horrible things might seem, you have this profound love that's not based on some euphoric experience, but it's based on a genuine understanding of people. And so the Stoicism that I'm speaking of, it kind of goes hand in hand with the encyclical Faith and Reason. You know, our reason is what gives our faith meaning. So we're called to be faithful, yes, but we can have faith and we can believe in something and have absolutely no understanding of it. But then to combine reason with it, you know, to then give it some deeper embracing of knowledge and understanding, you know, that's the kind of stuff that's, we're not attaching emotions to it, because emotions can deceive us. We know that. We've all experienced that. So as we look back as to where we are now, to 100 episodes later, nearly 2 years later, you know, God asks us that question all over again. Where are you in relationship to me? Where are you? Can you tell me that we're together? Can you tell me that we're still walking side by side? Have you made the decision to stay with me? Are you allowing yourself to be lured away by whatever the latest shiny object is, or whatever the popular crowd is calling you to follow? Where are you in relationship to me? The Father created us for a reason, and it's important for us not to be deceived by the world and to think that His reason is less important than our desires.
1: 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So, Deacon, we got to leave it there. So for Deacon Don Prendergast, I'm David Fortin. We'll see you next week.
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9: In the face of AI's growing dominance in technology, science, and culture, Catholics are speaking out in opposition to it. This week on Register Radio, staff writer Jonah McKeown reports on a small but growing movement of Catholics against AI. And then, Register writer Matt McDonald tells us about the response of bishops and dioceses across the country to the controversy over vaccinations. The results may surprise you. Hello, I'm Matthew Bunsen, Vice President and Editorial Director of EWTN News and host of Register Radio. My co-host, Shannon Mullen, Editor-in-Chief of the National Catholic Register, joins me in studio, as always. Hi, Shannon.
10: Hello, Matthew.
9: Well, it seems like every week we have another story about AI. And obviously, this is not going to be going away.
10: Yes, and this one, I think, is especially interesting. We've written a lot about the pros and the forces sort of driving the AI revolution. But this piece, latest piece by Jonah, gives us a different perspective on this, what's happening. So yeah, I'm happy that we got it.
9: Yeah, and Jonah, welcome back to the program. As our, whether you want to be or not, you are our AI guy.
11: Thank you. Yeah, it's great to be here again.
9: So let's start with your piece, because obviously you're talking with the rise of the Catholic anti-AI movement. I guess my starter question is, how broad is this? And obviously we need to be clear about what we mean by an anti-AI movement, don't we?
11: Right. It's a really interesting and fascinating movement to kind of be looking at here on the ground floor, in a way, because it's like you said, quite still a small, not very mainstream movement among Catholics, but it does appear to be gaining some traction. And yeah, as you mentioned, when we talk about anti-AI, specifically what they're referring to, people in the movement, when they talk about anti-AI, they're talking about generative AI, which basically means, your chatbots, your ChatGPTs, your Claudes, those kinds of products, the kinds of AIs that can create what appear to be new bodies of text or images or that kind of thing. It's not really new, because all it's doing is looking for patterns in a large database. But these are the kinds of things that you hear about people chatting with, whether it's at work or personally, and creating those weird pictures or videos that you might see on social media. So there is actually, what appears to be, it's hard to quantify, but there appears to be a growing movement, specifically of Catholics, who are saying, no, I'm not going to use these tools. I'm going to specifically reject things like ChatGPT, and I'm going to encourage other people to do the same. And there's actually, we can talk more about this, but at least one of the people I spoke to for the piece kind of compared this movement to the early pro-life movement, lay people getting together and defending human dignity and humans in the face of a new and kind of powerful cultural force that would sideline them.
9: So just to be clear, we're not really talking about that classic term. These aren't Luddites who want to get rid of all technology.
11: No, that's correct. And all of them were quick to point out that AI can have many legitimate uses. I mean, the one that we've spoken about here before and that many listeners have probably heard about is the fact that AI has a huge amount of potential to help in the medical field. For example, it can analyze X-rays and cancer imaging and provide huge benefits there, and also it can search databases, it can help with research, that kind of thing. But specifically, and this is something Pope Leo has strongly spoken against, the anti-AI Catholics see themselves again as defending human voices and faces and the humanity of people against what they see as robots that are literally imitating and mimicking and, in their words, mocking people.
10: Yeah, Jonah, there are many people, across society who share these views. What's distinctively Catholic about the position that the people that you spoke with for this piece expressed to you?
11: You're exactly right. I mean, across the broader society, it is a growing movement to be against AI. I mean, a big reason for that is, data centers gobbling up power and water and that kind of thing. But yeah, to your question, the unique perspective that Catholic anti-AI people bring is just the simple fact that we are created in the image and likeness of God, and a robot is not. And my interviewees literally said that. And actually, to help us understand this, we actually have a clip from Eliza Montz. She is a social media star and a Catholic who is very anti-AI, and I spoke to her for the piece. So if we could please roll clip one.
12: Church has so many guidelines and rules for us, but most issues that we're facing in life, the church is more interested in cultivating discernment within us. And I think about the USCCB document being called Forming Consciences for Faithful Citizenship, the voting thing, because they're not trying to tell, they don't want to tell us who to vote for. They want to help us form our consciences so we can make good decisions. And that includes how we use AI. And so instead of giving us like a, oh, I'm going to tell you what to do, I'm going to make your decision for you, Pope Leo gave us a framework. And I counted 5 pros and 37 cons. And of those pros, only one of them is a definitive. The other 4 are like, AI could be used to help care for the environment. Like, it's a could, or it can be done in this way. But then he's like, right now the data centers are guzzling water. And I mean, in my opinion, the cons just far outweigh the pros.
11: And Eliza there, just briefly, she was referring to creating a list of pros and cons of AI use based on the recent encyclical from Pope Leo, Magnifica Humanitas, on AI.
10: Yeah, Jonah, let me ask you about that. Several, not all the people that you interviewed, several people expressed a little bit of disappointment in that encyclical, that it wasn't more pointed in its critique of AI. Is that what you took away from some of those conversations?
11: That's right. And again, this isn't, I wouldn't say this is an extremely mainstream view among many Catholics, but I did encounter some Catholics saying that they thought Pope Leo should have expressed some kind of an explicit ban against the use, again, specifically of generative AI. Some people that I spoke to kind of compared it to the way that the church, you know, in the 1960s took a lot of time and discernment before reaffirming the church's traditional teaching against artificial birth control, for example. So that's an example of a new technology that the church has specifically prohibited Catholics from using. But at the same time, another one of my interviewees, Dr. Mark Barnes, he actually expressed a lot of appreciation for the fact that Pope Leo didn't explicitly ban the use of chatbots, and it's for similar reasons that Eliza said in the clip that we heard, because the church is mainly interested in cultivating our discernment so that, you know, when new things come up, be it new AI tools or whatever, we as Catholics are equipped with the principles for discernment to be able to respond to that in the right way. And so, there's a big range of opinion there.
9: In his address, I think, to the International Association of Catholic Legislators, I think it's the International Catholic Legislators Network, Cardinal Charles Meng Bo of Myanmar, and we've covered this on the Register side, used a phrase about AI, especially autonomous weapons, and I know you've done reporting on this. The phrase that's come into use now is TINA, so there is no alternative. So can you speak to that, especially how this nascent movement is trying to say, no, there is an alternative?
11: Right. It's a very countercultural movement. As I mentioned, it's countercultural in the sense that our wider secular culture is really kind of going all in on AI. And also many Catholics are kind of adopting AI as, you know, a potential tool to spread the gospel. And there's a lot of really, really good things going on there. But this specific anti-AI movement, something that was emphasized to me again and again is that they see themselves as really defending humanity against robots that would usurp human language, other aspects of humanity. And actually, if we could go ahead and roll clip 2, this one's a little shorter. Eliza talks a little bit about the kind of this overarching view of the movement.
12: Even if the environmental things were solved, even if using a chatbot somehow did not make you less able to critically think for yourself, even if it, I don't like XYZ other external thing, I would still not want the existence of a thing that is not a human that is trying to talk to us like a human.
10: Jonah, we just have a couple minutes. I did want to pivot just a little bit because it's a pretty serious situation. Another recent story that you wrote about, if we could talk about that for a minute, is this terrible power outage in Indiana. It's not really getting a lot of attention in the media, but you spoke to people in Northwest Indiana who were without electricity for weeks now. What's going on there?
11: That's right. They had a terrible storm, a windstorm and tornadoes and flooding over 2 weeks ago. And at this point, almost everyone has had their power restored. And so you might think, well, the disaster's over. Why are we still talking about it? But in fact, many residents there in Northwest Indiana, especially the city of Gary, they lost all their food from their refrigerators and freezers, and they had sump pumps stop working, so they got flooded basements and things like that. And you know, for many of the residents who are struggling with poverty, Catholic Charities especially is really stepping up to provide assistance there. But in particular, a Catholic food pantry at a parish in Gary is the one that I spoke to for my piece that people can read at the Register website. And they had their own power struggles. It looked for a time like they were going to lose a lot of their food, but in the midst of that, they still managed to get a lot of volunteers out to give food to the needy there in Gary. So it's like you said, it's an undercovered disaster that has unfolded, and the effects of it, even though you might think, oh well, the power's back on, everything's fine, it's going to take a lot of time for the community to recover. So it's great that Catholics there are really helping their neighbors.
13: All right. Well, prayers for Gary. I used to live right near there. So your piece on that is amid weeks-long power outages in Indiana, Catholic Food Pantry continues to serve those in need. And your other piece, The Rise of the Catholic Anti-AI Movement, you can find at ncregister.com. As always, Jonah, thank you so much for your reporting.
11: Thank you both so much.
13: 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Next up, Shannon Mullen and I talk with Matt McDonald about how Catholics, especially Catholic bishops, are responding to the vexing question of vaccines. Stay tuned.
14: 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I'm Montse Alvarado with some great news. 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
13: And welcome back. I'm Matthew Bunsen here with Shannon Mullen, Editor-in-Chief of the National Catholic Register. Well, as students begin a new school year, parents who don't want to vaccinate their children on what they feel are religious grounds may or may not receive backing from the local church. It really does depend on their bishops. And to the surprise of many Catholics, the bishops of the U.S. don't all agree on this topic. Register staff writer Matt McDonald has been following this story and joins us now. Welcome back, Matt. It's great to have you.
16: Thanks, Matthew.
13: So this question seems to have emerged in recent years, obviously, with the Trump administration in particular, the presence of RFK Jr. As one of the leading figures in terms of the national discussion about vaccines and health. But how did this sort of wander into the thicket of Catholic teaching and where the church stands and where Catholic parents are?
16: Most recently, the Florida State Attorney General, James Uthmeyer, who is a Republican, brought it to public attention by sending a letter to the bishops of Florida stating that they should follow the state law, which requires, at least in public schools, in theory all schools, but we'll get to that in a minute, but it requires at least in public schools a religious exemption from getting vaccines. So if you have a religious objection, and the most common one is that some vaccines are derived from the cell lines of aborted fetuses, for instance, MMR, measles, mumps, rubella, is a big one. If you have a religious objection, then you can state your religious objection and not have to have your kids take it in order to attend school. Florida bishops do not follow that. They, like all states and schools everywhere, they allow an exemption for health. So if there's going to be an adverse health reaction to a vaccine, a child doesn't have to take it in order to attend school. But the Florida bishops don't allow any other kind of objection, either religious or so-called conscience.
10: Yeah, Matt, the piece that we wanted to do was to see to what extent Florida was the norm, their position there in not accepting any religious exemptions requests, or if they're an outlier, right? We really didn't know the answer to that. You sent a query to all the U.S. dioceses. You heard from more than two dozen, a little less than 20% of the total. And I know there's not one answer, but what was the general takeaway? What do we find there?
16: It's all over the map. I asked almost all, not quite all, but more than 95%, let's say, of the dioceses. And in four states, the state law says only health exemptions, and the Catholic schools in those states follow that rule. So that includes, for instance, California and New York and Maine, and one other, which I'm kind of forgetting.
13: Connecticut, I think.
16: Connecticut, thank you.
13: Yep.
16: The Catholic schools follow that rule. In other states, most states actually provide either a religious exemption or a conscience exemption or both. And in some places, Catholic schools follow that state policy, and in some places they don't. So, for instance, Pennsylvania allows for an exemption other than health, for if you have a religious objection. The Archdiocese of Philadelphia doesn't. And that's the case in Washington State as well, where the Archdiocese of Seattle and the Diocese of Yakima do not allow exceptions that are allowed in public schools. But in other states, they follow the state policy of allowing either religious exemption or conscience exemption or both.
13: And do we have any sense exactly the approach that bishops are taking in making these or taking these decisions? Because, whose advice, do we have any idea of who their advice they're following? But also, what's sort of the underlying rationale for each of these bishops?
16: There's an interesting distinction that needs to be made between a religious exemption and a conscience exemption. The bishops that don't allow these exemptions say the Catholic Church allows vaccines, encourages vaccines, and does not find their use to be immoral, even if a vaccine is tainted. The idea is that through the doctrine of material cooperation, it's so far removed from the evil, and the good is so important, which is public health, the health of children, the health of others, that it's morally justified to take these vaccines. And since we're the bishops, and we define the teachings of the Catholic Church, we say the Catholic Church does not have a religious exemption. So if we're running a Catholic school, Catholics can't claim that they have a religious exemption from these vaccines, because we say there is no religious objection to it. Conscience exemption is more interesting, because even though as Catholics, our consciences are supposed to be informed by the Church's teachings, they're not necessarily the same as the Church's teachings. And an individual who has a bona fide conscience problem, the Church takes that very seriously. Now, you asked where do they get their ideas. The National Catholic Bioethics Center has provided advice to many bishops on this very topic. And that institution makes a distinction between religious exemptions and conscience exemptions. And and generally speaking, supports conscience exemption. But some bishops don't follow that because they think that the common good is best served by having everybody who's in a Catholic school vaccinated, and the common good being the public health of everybody who's involved.
10: Yeah, Matt, the church also makes it clear that it doesn't that it believes, although vaccines can serve the common good, that they can't be coercive. You can't be forced to take them, and that there's where it gets a little nuanced, right? Because I would gather the response from the Florida bishops would be, we're not forcing anybody to do anything. You can go to school somewhere else other than one of our Catholic schools. So do I have that right?
16: Yes, that's right. So the Catholic bishops that don't allow any sort of exemption other than health say just that. You don't have to go to Catholic school. If you're going to send your kids to Catholic school, these are the rules, and we set the rules. The objection, which the Attorney General of Florida has pointed out, he claims that hundreds of parents have contacted him saying, we can't send our kids to Catholic schools if we don't want them getting these vaccines that we object to. The that argument is, why should these children be forced to go to public school or some other private school or be homeschooled? Why can't they have access to Catholic schools if there's an actual religious or conscious exemption? Objection.
10: Yeah, and one to tag on to that, to the conscience exemption. These lines, Matt, I believe it's not only that they were these vaccines were developed from these cellular lines, but according to RFK and others, that there's still cellular debris and DNA from those aborted fetuses in every dose of these vaccines. So the evil that was done decades ago in culturing and harvesting that tissue is remote, right? But for many people, they see it as, well, it's, you know, it's still very present in the vaccines themselves. Do I have that right?
16: Yeah, that's right. The church has looked closely at the vaccine issue, of course, and has issued a number of documents on it, and has determined that it's far enough removed from the evil. While the evil is condemned, and also the evil of abortion is condemned, also developing vaccines using aborted fetuses' tissue is also condemned by the church. The idea is that this is so far removed, the actual using of these vaccines, that it's morally okay. But as you pointed out, the church doesn't say you have to get anybody vaccinated as a rule. And also, some people have conscience objections to these things along the lines that you stated, which is that I don't want to be associated with abortion in any way.
13: Yeah, and you do a great job in your piece of noting the documents that are cited. For example, in the Lincoln Diocese, it grants exemptions on various bases of conflicts with tenets and practice of a recognized religious denomination, that sort of thing. But you note that the diocese asks you to read an 8-page document summarizing church teaching, and that includes a 2008 Vatican document, Dignitas Personae, condemning the developing vaccines in connection with aborted fetuses, but allowing such vaccines, if not doing so, would cause danger to the health of children. And then you also obviously cite another document from 2020 related to the COVID-19 vaccine. So it does seem that the church is offering a very clear but also very nuanced understanding. Would that be fair?
16: It is fair. That Diocese of Lincoln document is the most interesting thing I came across. As you mentioned, it's 8 pages. It's not densely written. It's and it gives actually some arguments on both sides. Points out that Pope Francis, for instance, was very much pro-vaccine and said several times he thought people should be vaccinated, but also makes the case that Pope Francis was not speaking, certainly from the chair of Peter, in a formal pronouncement in that way, and never ended the ability of Catholics to make a conscience decision about these things. So that document is quite interesting. It generally speaking says nice things about vaccines, but does not try to attempt to force parents to get their kids vaccinated if they want to send their kids to the Catholic schools.
13: Right. And I think we can also add, and you use the word in your piece, it is a healthy demonstration of subsidiarity in the life of the church. Well, Matt, as always, we appreciate your great work on this. And for those who want to read it, the piece is called U.S. Dioceses Vary in Granting, Denying Religious Exemptions to Vaccines. And I think it's worth reading, especially for parents right now who are trying to figure out what they want to do with vaccinations. So thanks, Matt.
16: Thanks, Matthew. Thanks, Sean.
13: Well, that's it for Register Radio for this week. Remember, for more news, analysis, and commentary, check out the National Catholic Register online at ncregister.com. Thanks so much for joining us here on Register Radio. Until next week, on behalf of our producer, Michael McCall, and Shannon Mullen, I'm Matthew Bunsen. Please, take care, and God bless.

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7: 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I'm Doug Keck, your host. Our guest author today is Andrew Swofford, PhD. His book, the first one we're talking about, is Lunatic, Liar, or Lord, Unveiling the Truth of Catholicism with C.S. Lewis's Mere Christianity. And the second part of the show, we'll talk about Next Stop, The Afterlife, Unveiling the Truth of Heaven and Hell with C.S. Lewis's The Great Divorce, both published by Ave Maria Press and, of course, available through our EWTN religious catalog, EWTNRC.com, for all things Catholic. And welcome to the program. Great to have you here.
8: It's great to be here.
7: And you did a great job with Father Mitch when you were on with Father Mitch on the live show. That was great. People got a taste of what it is. These are two short books with two of the longest titles I've ever had to read. What's your deal with C.S. Lewis?
8: Yeah, you know, I started using Lewis in my classes at Benedictine College about 10 years ago, and I just noticed how Lewis could kind of touch every kind of student, those mm-hmm. who cared about their faith deeply, those who weren't as into their faith. He could just really kind of prick their consciousness and their hearts and just kind of put some of what I do in the class into these books and to mm-hmm. kind of share it with a broader audience.
7: But why did you pick Lewis, who's not even Catholic?
8: I know. You know, Lewis just has a way of speaking to the modern mind that is palatable. He just kind of knows the modern mind very well. He was a former atheist, so, mm-hmm. You know, some ways he's talking to his old self. And he's just a way of kind of distilling the Christian tradition, and he knows the tradition very, very well. Often I find, you know, there's Augustine around the corner, there's different thinkers that he doesn't even tell you, but he, you know, it's there, and he really kind of brings things together in a way. Yeah, my students really take to.
7: So he's accessible.
8: It's accessible.
7: He doesn't seem as daunting to take on.
8: And he has he's got the knack of being deep and concise at the same time.
7: Right. Well, you say here, who is C.S. Lewis and what kind of book is Mere Christianity, which is what you're basing this on? Many considering a conversion to Christ come away from Lewis with newfound zeal and confidence. You go on to say, although I grew up Catholic, I never took my faith seriously until I had a deep conversion in college. What was that?
8: Yeah, I mean, that was my story. I kind of grew up Catholic in name only. Went to a small college to play football, actually to Benedictine, where I teach now, and came for football, met Jesus.
7: Did you realize that was a Catholic school when you were going there, or that wasn't the emphasis at the time?
8: I think I knew it, but it wasn't an emphasis.
7: It wasn't the reason you were going.
8: Not at all, not at all. And, I had teachers who engaged me, and I just had never seen the gospel proclaimed with conviction and confidence. And Lewis kind of speaks to that there's no need to be embarrassed or shy about our faith. Mm-hmm. And so that just kind of fell in love with that.
7: Now, you had another teacher before Lewis. I don't know if he's quite on the level. Dr. Edward Schrie, who's been on our network for many, many times over the years.
8: In many ways, I wouldn't be here without him. I mean, he was really the one that kind of was my first example of a young man who was a young professor, convicted, and kind of went into this to give back in the way he gave to me.
7: Now, you say you taught at Benedictine College for almost 20 years. Did you start when you were teens?
8: I just finished my 19th year. No, I was pretty young. I wasn't a teen, but I was 25.
7: Okay. So, yeah. You say, while Lewis is beloved by Christians of every stripe, this book will help you place his insights in a fuller Catholic context. How do you go about doing
8: that? Yeah. I mean, so the book is, it's not so much a commentary on Mere Christianity. And it's, I mean, I don't even necessarily assume that you've read it. I mean, I do pull out the things I pull out for my students in class.
7: So that's a good point.
8: Yeah.
7: You don't have to have read Mere Christianity to appreciate it.
8: And even the title, it's not an anti-Protestant book. It's really a... why God, why Jesus, why the church, why should I care? That's really, it's really a book about why be Catholic that is prompted by Lewis. And Lewis is Mere Christianity. Mm-hmm. It's really, what's the heart, what's the core of it? And what I kind of push, and he hints at this. I mean, he talks about things that they really flower in the Catholic faith because he's drawing from people like St. Athanasius in terms of what salvation is all about. It's divine sonship. It's becoming a son or daughter in Christ. Mm-hmm. And so I kind of unveil that and show that, and that what Lewis is up to is buttressed more deeply by the Catholic faith, and his thought flowers in the Catholic faith.
7: Well, it's interesting because he never, as you say here, in fact, although Lewis never became a Catholic, his brother Warren nearly did in the 50s. Still, over the years, I have found that many non-Catholic readers of Mere Christianity gravitate towards a non-denominational ethos, making them somewhat averse to the importance of ecclesial doctrine.
8: Yeah, I mean, part of the Mere Christianity, this kind of trans-denominational kind of just the core lowest denominator. But it's like, well, is the Eucharist on the periphery or is it part of the heart? And that's really what Lewis, he doesn't say it, but he's hinting at. And what when you get the Eucharist and when you get why did Jesus found the church, you start to see that the church is his body, and the church becomes the church in a fuller way, as the Catechism puts it in 1396. The Eucharist makes the church.
7: Well, I was wondering, you take Mere Christianity. I remember there was a book a number of years ago called What Do I Absolutely Have to Believe and Still Be a Catholic? What's the least I can believe and still be a Catholic? What does it make to be a mere Christian? But that's not what he's talking about.
8: Well, no, it's not. And I think that's the danger of thinking minimalistically. Yeah. I mean, really, to be Catholic is to be Christian with nothing left out.
7: Okay. Now, the other thing that struck me with this, I wonder with his situation, I had the pleasure of interviewing his old secretary, Walter Hooper, who had been coming to the Catholic Church. But I wonder with Lewis in the situation, not so much whether he would move to become Catholic or he would have just found that his Anglicanism just moved away from him.
8: Yeah. Yeah, and Lewis is Catholic friendly. He dies in 63.
7: Great friends with Tolkien.
8: Tolkien helped him become a Christian. I wonder what would have happened with Lewis had he lived a few more decades. What kind of Tolkien suggests and what people often say is that from Northern Ireland.
7: That was a big part of it.
8: Yeah, and he was not anti-Catholic. He was Catholic friendly, but there's still some kind of anti-Catholic prejudice that probably never left him, Marian type stuff, that just kept him from coming all the way in.
7: Right, he still had a little of Orangeman in there, I guess. Yeah, you talk about also how you break up the book, chapters 1-5, who is God and who we are, and examine the questions foundational to the Christian life, drawing heavily from Lewis, such as, what does it mean to be human? Does God exist? what is life, moral life, all about? Mm-hmm. Do people even appreciate there is a moral life anymore?
8: I mean, that's we're moving into, you know, kind of a post-Christian situation, right. and that's harder. In some ways, in my teaching, you know, I occasionally I'll have someone just completely unchurched, never heard the gospel, mm-hmm. and they're all in some ways more open because they're looking for meaning and purpose and foundations. Yeah, I mean, this book in many ways is kind of a combination of my Christian moral life class and my gospels class together. And the questions you're talking about there, Aquinas would call those the preambles of faith, the preambula fide, that are foundational to kind of be the seedbed to receive this supernatural revelation of Jesus Christ.
7: Do you have a sense that some of your students, even, let's say, raised Catholic, and the ones who are interested or hungry are because they know that there's something missing?
8: Yeah, I mean, we just this past Easter had 30 students become Catholic, mm-hmm. and many of those are athletes. They're looking for, I mean, this is happening across the nation, that mm-hmm. young people want, you know, life's like a story with no plot, and they're looking for meaning and purpose, and mm-hmm. as then Joseph Ratzinger once, Cardinal Ratzinger once put it, the real meaning has to be received. If it's fabricated on their own initiative, it's hollow.
7: Well, do you think that's part of the problem people are looking, especially in the AI world we're looking into now? It's really getting hard to figure out what's real and what's fake.
8: It's going to be more and more a need and a yearning for being human and mm-hmm. human relationships. And there's a danger.
7: That's what the Holy Father's talking about.
8: Exactly,
7: right?
8: with Magnificat Humanitas, which
7: right.
8: is, yeah, exactly.
7: So you talk about the connection also later in the fact of Jesus, where he fits into the mix. Then you've got chapters 9 to 13, the Jesus effect show, the link between Jesus, his ongoing ripple effect throughout history, starting with the founding of the church, and the importance of the Eucharist. Do you find that people underestimate, even good Catholics, the importance of the Eucharist to their faith?
8: It's really easy to do, unfortunately. I mean, it's the source and summit. It's the very heart, and it's the Paschal mystery, made present, and that's what the entire Bible is about. In the Eucharist, the whole Christian story can be summed up in this statement: for the Holy Spirit to reproduce the life, death, and resurrection of Jesus Christ in through each and every disciple, and that begins in our baptism, the Spirit's transformation of our lives. But why the Mass? And so the Paschal mystery is never locked in the past, becomes the offering of the head, Jesus Christ, and the entire body offered up in him, with him, and through him to the Father. It's Christ's real presence. It's the sacrifice made present. It's also us entering into this total self-offering, and that finds, in the words of like Ignatius of Antioch, he talks about his martyrdom as becoming a complete disciple. Mm-hmm. That the sacrifice of the Mass should lead to the pouring out of our own lives in love. And so there shouldn't be this dichotomy between charity and the Mass, that we're filled with the love of God so we can empty ourselves out.
7: Right, but what if I don't get anything out of it?
8: I'm not being fed, right? Well, part of the issue there is, I mean, so on the one hand, it's Jesus, and you're not always going to feel it. And that's to have the eyes of faith to realize, you know, I mean, when Jesus comes again in glory, he won't have any more glory than he does right now in the Holy Eucharist. The difference will be our ability to see that this is Jesus, true God and true man, body, blood, soul, and divinity. But even more to the point, the Mass is not just so we can receive Jesus. Mm-hmm. We are made to worship. And we enter into the worship of the incarnate Son, worshiping the Father in and through his created humanity. Mm-hmm. I think too often we think anthropocentrically, it's just about me. Mm-hmm. It's first about God. He doesn't need my worship. He doesn't need my...
7: Well, we live in the I, me, mine, self...
8: Right, but what happens to the creatures, we are elevated, dignified by worshiping. So that's part of the
7: issue.
8: That's
7: not how the culture sees it.
8: No, it's not going to. We have to start somewhere, but...
7: Right. Jesus. Being subservient to anybody is not a good thing.
8: Yeah.
7: But you find out there's lots of problems when you don't pay attention. You talk about chapter 12 draws from Lewis's insights about the heart of Christianity so often lost on modern men. Is Christianity just a nice moral program for society, or is it a participation in divine life?
8: Yes. I mean, Lewis connects this, that if you think of Jesus as just a good human teacher, you tend to think of Christianity as just kind of a nice, cute moral system. Mm-hmm. And I actually had the same question as a high schooler. I'm like, gosh, if Jesus is simply about being nice, I mean, Confucius could have taught me that.
7: Mm-hmm. Right.
8: What difference does Jesus make? When you see that he is the God-man, you see that Christianity is not just avoiding
7: another
8: hell.
7: System. So
8: I like to ask students, you know, how much of the divine life do you want? Mm-hmm. This is what it's about. He became what we are so that we could become by participation.
7: Isn't that kind of scary, though?
8: What he is. It's terrifying.
7: People are afraid to let go.
8: Yeah. But we've lost sight of the supernatural grandeur of the Christian story.
7: Mm-hmm. You say in the section, what should I expect and come away with from this book? And you talk about being merely Christian to something called mere Christianity plus. What's the extra additive you got in there?
9: Well, I mean, we start with the Eucharist. Mm-hmm. The Eucharist and the church. You know, part of the issue is Jews in the first century were hoping for a new exodus. And part of the problem for Christians often is what was the first exodus about? When you see that the first exodus actually is not simply about political liberation, but it's about worship and mm-hmm. liturgy and liturgical communion with God, then you start to see, and I draw out some of these traditions of a Jewish hope, you find in the Dead Sea Scrolls and other places, of a messianic banquet meal in the very presence of God, mm-hmm. that as Isaiah puts it, would be marked by wine and would overcome sin and death forever. And you start to see that the priestly Jesus, the liturgical Jesus, the Eucharistic Jesus, this fits hand in glove with a deeper first century Jewish hope. And so part of what I do in the middle part mm-hmm. of the book is show how Jesus makes sense mm-hmm. in his first century Jewish context, but gives rise to the Catholic faith, that Jesus, the real Jesus, has to be the bridge. And part of that middle part of the book is, you know, Lewis is famous for his Lord Liar Lunatic argument that mm-hmm. Jesus can't simply be a good teacher, he claimed to be God. But Lewis never defends the historicity of the Gospels or the resurrection. So I have a whole middle part to kind of shore up the defense of, it's absolutely mm-hmm. reasonable to believe that the Gospels tell us the truth about what Jesus
7: said. Well, you talk about the idea of this book invites you to take a chance on Jesus mm-hmm. to see why that decision makes sense. Have you seen people willing to take that chance?
9: Yeah, I mean, this is just kind of my own experience anecdotally, but I think when people see the natural fruit mm-hmm. in the lives of believers, they're like, wow, you are more joyful, you live a more meaningful life. I think people in even the secular culture are starting to see this, that your life is going better. And then the other thing is when they have an encounter, and then they see a reasoned case for the mm-hmm. faith, the Holy Spirit brings about conversion. So we can't, you know, but we're there to simply water, and the Holy Spirit will do the rest of the work. But I find more and more when they encounter that, they encounter people who've been changed, and they open themselves up to that encounter. And then when they hear the reasons for the faith, mm-hmm. you've got everything to gain and very little, if anything, to lose.
7: Right. You took in the section on human desire, C.S. Lewis describes three competing interpretations of the human angst: the fool's way, the way of the disillusioned sensible man, and the Christian way. What are those two?
9: Well, see, this is Lewis's famous argument for desire. From desire, when Lewis would argue for God's existence, he liked arguments that began with the human heart. The human condition kind of turned inward. He was friendly to arguments from design and causality. But when you look into the human heart, you look at our moral experience of the world, what makes more sense of that than anything else is that we are here at the hand of a creator. So Lewis famously says, you know, we've got a desire for infinite happiness mm-hmm. That wells up within us. And even the best of lives in this life, the best careers, the best marriages, even that will come up short. And so either life is absurd in Jean-Paul Sartre, or
7: right.
9: we're made for something even greater. And that desire is a signpost of our ultimate end.
7: Mm-hmm. What does freedom and virtue have to do with a fleet of ships?
9: Yeah, it's a famous analogy from Lewis in Mere Christianity that humanity is like a fleet of ships, and that he gives three rules for this voyage to go well. That the first rule is the ships cannot collide with each other. And this is the kind of modern sentiment of just don't hurt anybody, right?
7: Okay.
9: The second one is that each ship must be seaworthy. And this is part of what he's getting at is this modern penchant of thinking of morality is only public and the private doesn't matter. And he's like, look, if your steering wheel apparatus, your engine's broken, guess mm-hmm. what? You're going to hit somebody else. And what really tracks with that second rule is the need to tend to virtue,
7: right,
9: our own.
7: Okay.
9: If I can't master my passions, I'm going to hurt someone. And there's lots of examples, whether it's alcoholism, mm-hmm. drugs, pornography, where private sins destroy families, destroy societies. And the third one is we must be moving toward a common destination. And what he's saying is that the classical virtue thought about the second and third.
7: Mm-hmm.
9: The modern penchant is to ignore those two and just focus on don't hurt anybody.
7: Right.
9: But it doesn't work that way. We have to be transformed from the inside out if we're going to build a good and just society.
7: Yes, a recent book called Suicidal Empathy, which I'm very interested in reading, and just came out like God's sod.

0: universe, or you reject him. What he can't be is simply a good teacher, which is how this is coming back. It's very common today again to say, he's a great historical figure, great teacher, but he's not God. He can't be
1: another
0: Lord of my
1: religious
0: life.
1: Avatar exactly. or something like that. It's interesting. The early church fathers say believe that the Good Samaritan was Jesus himself. Mm-hmm. Is that how most people read that these days?
0: Well, when you kind of reduce Christianity to simply a moral and political phenomenon, then it's just, well, let's just be the hands and feet of Jesus and just do nice things for people, which is not a bad place to start, but there's more. There's more. Right. Yeah, for the church fathers, the inn is the church, the oil and the wine are the sacraments that heal the soul, and we're the wounded man on the side of the road that Jesus, because we need a savior.
1: That the people who should be helping didn't help and don't help, the people of that day.
0: Right, yeah, so
1: scribes, the Pharisees, etc.
0: And some of the church fathers will say that shows the inability of the old covenant to fully heal
1: to
0: and redeem
1: them,
0: us.
1: Right. Why did you decide, just before we go to the other book, putting in a list of historical figures, etc.?
0: Yeah, it's a chart that I came across from another scholar that I share it with students because it's 30 figures from the first century that all the Herods, Caiaphas, all these figures in the New Testament that have been verified archaeologically or by ancient historical texts. And I think what students see, they're like, wow, the Gospels are not describing Middle Earth. Like, this stuff happened in real places, real cities, with real, they know the politics of the day. It has all the earmarks of coming from the hand of eyewitnesses. And many of the later, like Gnostic-type texts, they tend to de-Judaize Jesus, and they tend to have this pretty clear sense that they are removed from the first century Jewish context. They're removed from the historical Jesus, that the Jesus of faith is the Jesus of history.
1: Okay. The cosmic Christ. So that's lunatic, liar, or Lord. And let's talk about the other. Next Stop, the Afterlife, unveiling the truth of heaven and hell. So C.S. Lewis wrote The Great Divorce, which is what this is focused on, just after World War II, around the time he published Mere Christianity and Screwtape Letters. Everybody loves Screwtape Letters. The Great Divorce describes a split between heaven and hell, the irreconcilable chasm between the two. And it's on a bus ride, of all things at the time. Was a lot of this impactful because you'd just gone through this war and so many people lost so much, certainly in the UK, in London, in place people died, so many places were destroyed. You know, you have kind of that, the silence of God, where was God in all of this?
0: Yep. Yeah, I mean, I think about one of my heroes, Kira Wojtyła, Jumble a Second, and how those atrocities can make you go in one of two ways, that life is meaningless or I have to cling to faith. You know, it's sometimes said after World War II, no one can be a moral relativist anymore, and maybe perhaps we're losing that moral realism. But yeah, I just love this little book. It's I think because it's fiction, perhaps Lewis feels like he can push the envelope a little bit, but I find that nothing stirs the hope of heaven in my students like this book.
1: Right, so they travel, they get an opportunity to travel from this gray town to a mountain country, which is symbolic of heaven. Now, is the gray town hell, or is it purgatory, or does it depend on the person?
0: Well, what it says in the text is it becomes hell for those who stay and purgatory for those who leave. So part of it is you have all these characters who get off the bus and they kind of entertain possibly a journey to the mountain country. And basically, basically all but one, either we don't know exactly what they do or they turn back. And there's usually some issue that they have to repent of, acknowledge. And the whole, one of the great themes of the book is that as they get off, they are not as real as this new country. And there's lines where they say that
1: they're like ghosts.
0: And I can see the grass not only under my feet, but through my feet.
1: Right.
0: And if they continue the journey, they become like
1: they don't make an impression on them.
0: Yeah, and it's a very clear distillation of Lewis's nod toward purgatory, that purgatory is this transformation. So Great Town, hell for those who stay, purgatory for those who leave. And journey to the
1: right
0: country.
1: And clearly there are people who cannot overcome.
0: Right.
1: To.
0: In Lewis's words, it's always something.
1: But they make that choice for themselves.
0: One of the famous lines in the book is there are two kinds of people, those who say to God, thy will be done, and those to whom God says, thy will be done. As Lewis puts it, there's always something that they prefer to joy, that they cling to, that they won't let go of, and that's what keeps them from the mountain country.
1: So based on this book, will we be reward in heaven?
0: Yeah, I mean heaven, death is the undiscovered continent, right? So I like to teach my students about heaven typologically. That we think of typology in the Bible, old to new, you know, Eve and Mary, Ark of the Covenant, Mary.

0: David and Jesus. But there's also a vertical and metaphysical dimension that the earthly, all that is true, good, and beautiful here is a foretaste of what's to come in the next life. And this book bears that out, that heaven is more real, more real than this life, and even more real than hell. Now, hell is real. This is part of our faith. Hell is real. But God is the fullness of reality, and heaven's all about partaking in that, as St. Paul puts it, God will be all in all.
1: So really, in this book, really, you're talking about the idea that we become face-to-face with ourselves and have to come overcome our own shortcomings or the things that are our pride or those things.
0: Yes.
1: You have the woman with the son, you know, that situation, and other places where people are like, well, what are you doing here?
0: Right. I mean, it's a great line from Augustine's Confessions, where right, book eight, he's about to have his conversion. And he says, he's hearing the conversion story, testimony about St. Anthony of Egypt. Hmm. And he says, the Lord, you brought me face to face with myself, and I couldn't hide from my sin anymore. And I think, you know, part of our lives are, can we be honest with God, honest with each other, and honest with ourselves? Mm-hmm. And that last one often is the hardest of all, and that's really the key to really and truly be honest with the Lord. So the book is very much about
1: that. Yeah,
0: what
1: is it with the artist who wants to be appreciated for how great she is and can't stand the fact that that doesn't really matter?
0: Right. I mean, what Lewis teaches about humility, I think, comes through in this book quite a bit, where, you know, the tradition, humility is about the truth of my weakness, the truth of my strength, the truth of God who gives us all these gifts. Lewis adds an accent more, that humility is about taking my eyes off myself, thinking less about myself. And so it's sort of this dichotomy of, am I going to turn inward and collapse on the black hole of my own ego, or will I turn outward in virtue and love of God and love of neighbor?
1: Well, let me ask you, and this is an observation from being a teacher, life is too short to simply float by. Have you watch people who you perceive as floating by or thinking they can float by?
0: I just think sloth, acedia, is the vice of our age in many ways. And it's not just laziness. I mean, for St. Thomas Aquinas, it's sorrow at the difficulty of the spiritual good. And I think that, and that sloth, if we're bored with life, unfulfilled, restless, as the ancient monks would say, hatred of place, like real life is elsewhere, this angst, and then you need outlets, right? So that might be pleasure, that might be entertainment, the mindless scrolling on the phone, or sometimes being a workaholic, and you're trying to cover up this kind of this malaise of sensing that my life is without purpose. And I think our world today, there's no story. We've lost our story.
1: Right. Let me ask you just in the closing minute. Each age has aspects of divine revelation that are more difficult to accept than others.
0: Yeah.
1: What is that in the age we're in today, you think?
0: Well, I mean, it's easy to talk about social justice, and that's part of the gospel. Mm-hmm. But don't forget Jesus. Right. Don't forget worship. Don't forget liturgy. Don't forget chastity. Mm-hmm. Don't forget the hard virtues. It's all together, right? So I think every age has to go through this, that you cannot be, it's not a cafeteria, right? You take all of Jesus,
1: right,
0: and you realize we all must convert.
1: Another book in the works?
0: Well, someday.
1: Mm, someday? Okay, well, when you do, make sure you stop by. Pleasure.
0: God bless you, Doug. Thank you.
1: Chance to meet with you, of course. And that is our author and of the books, Andrew Swofford. Two books, Next Stop, The Afterlife, Unveiling the Truth of Heaven and Hell with C.S. Lewis's Great Divorce, and I recommend you read The Great Divorce, and also Lunatic, Liar, or Lord, the opening book, Unveiling the Truth of Catholicism with C.S. Lewis's Mere Christianity. 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
11: And I'm Betsy Fentress.
10: And we are thrilled to welcome Bishop Louis Tilke of the Diocese of Peoria, Illinois, with us. Your Excellency, it is a monumental year with the announcement of Venerable Fulton Sheen, soon to be Blessed Fulton Sheen, the beatification we are looking forward to just next month in St. Louis. So thank you so much for making the time for us today.
12: I appreciate the invitation. It's good to be with you.
10: Bishop Tilke, what does this long-awaited milestone mean for you personally as the shepherd of the Diocese of Peoria?
12: That's a great question. I would tend to answer that question first by saying I think it's going to be a great moment for the church. Not just the Diocese of Peoria. In fact, in making the decision to move the beatification from Peoria down to St. Louis, My contention with my team was that Sheen is not just for Peoria, he's for the world. And so we want to maximize people's participation. So, my first response is that I think this is going to be a great moment of grace for the church, and I think we'll see graces flow from the event itself. Personally, obviously, it's a moment of great pride. And as we continue to make plans for such a large scale event, celebration, a mass with, God willing, will sell out of 74,000 people. I've realized more lately, folks have been saying, yeah, but these were your choices. These were your decisions. And so, this is all about Sheen and how God worked through him. But in some ways, taking a little bit of ownership, and seeing this develop in the way that I envisioned it as a celebration is humbling, first and foremost, because I'm so grateful for all those who have stepped up and are helping to make all the arrangements and plans. But I also, feel a little bit like it's my chance to make a little mark much more important celebration of Sheen's life and how the church raises individuals up to be called blessed and soon to be hopefully saints.
9: But was there something earlier prior to this that you had a special connection to Archbishop Sheen, or you? I feel like I heard that you had this kind of vision that someday this might come to fruition.
12: Well, I did. I usually tell a story of when I was named bishop, if my head wasn't spinning enough around the idea that the Lord and the church was now calling me to serve as a bishop, the day of the public announcement of my appointment, I had no idea that I was going to inherit this responsibility of moving the cause of his canonization forward. Until that afternoon, and I saw that on Twitter. There was a post on Twitter that said, I was inheriting this responsibility, and that, like I said, my head was spinning around the idea of becoming a bishop, and now, wait a second, I'm responsible for being the promoter of a cause for a saint, not only a saint, but in particular, Fulton Sheen. I quickly realized how much I needed to, one, get to know Sheen and to learn about him and to learn about the cause. And as I quickly started to read and to learn about his life, I just saw that from the start, I never had any doubt that the cause would not move forward. It was just a matter of time. But I knew that we needed to start dreaming much bigger of, how are we going to celebrate this particular individual, his life, his legacy, and more so his invitation to us to be evangelizers of the faith.
13: Can you talk a little more specifically about what your role has been in moving the cause forward, as you say, and also what that has involved for the diocese?
12: I think that the reality is the diocese has opened the cause in 2002 under Bishop Janke. There were obviously great graces and learnings of in investigating Sheen's life and putting together the position of why he needs to be declared a saint. My coming in 2020, was shortly after the beatification had been paused. And, I think my role has been to continue to have conversations with folks in the Vatican, with the Dicastery of Saints, with the Secretary of State, and to certainly continue conversations with among the bishops in the United States, in particular, the bishops in New York who had concerns, which is ultimately why it was paused in 2019 for a brief time, and to keep, kind of cheerleading, saying we're not giving up. There will come a day when the beatification will take place, and God willing, the day when Fulton Sheen is declared a saint. So I think my role has been to kind of be that a bridge of communication and to keep reassuring folks. There was great disappointment when the cause was the beatification was paused in 2019. But, I have never heard a single bishop speak against it. The word has always been, when is it opportune? And, you know, trusting in God's time, which is not always our time. I knew that that moment was going to come. So I think it's been my role has been certainly to keep that momentum going and trying to build momentum for the beatification.
9: So Archbishop Sheen was really a master communicator who used radio and television to reach millions and was kind of the pioneer of that, especially as a Catholic. How do you think his message and his method of evangelization speak to the digital age and our current cultural climate?
12: That's a great question. You know, I think one of the things I would say is that Sheen was not afraid to use the, you know, the new technology of his day, in particular TV, which is kind of funny for us to say. I mean, we walk around with a device in our pocket that we can, you know, log on and watch, watch the original clip from the 1950s on our phones. So I think what he would be saying to us today is don't be afraid to use the technology that is being developed for the good of spreading the gospel, of bringing people to Christ. I think he would challenge us to make sure that we are using this technology for good. And, you know, we see how technology can bring ills to society. So we want to make sure that we're always using it for the good, especially the good of bringing people to Christ and spreading the gospel. I think the other thing that Sheen would be doing is, his ability to communicate, I think, is something that, perhaps we struggle with today. And by that, I mean, you know, he was able to really masterfully engage people, he would take the time, if I can use that term, to, you know, open his show with some humor and to, begin, you know, he had a brilliant mind. I mean, he had a doctorate, one of the most prestigious doctorates in philosophy in the world, you know. But he would take the time to explain things in a way that everybody could understand. And so, not just a soundbite, not just a quip and moving on. I mean, he really taught us how to tell stories, mm-hmm. how to really, communicate truth in a way that is understandable and engaging. And he was also, using his ability to look at the world around him and to offer both critique of what was happening in society, as well as encouragement for the good that was happening, or the calling, issuing the calling to live out the good. So, I think he would be looking at those who are particularly working in media today and using the technology of today to say, hey, don't be afraid, use the technology for good, and really use it in a way that is really communicating. Technology is great because it does connect us, but it only connects us to a certain point, right? We need human connection. Mm-hmm. We need the connection of being able to be in a community. We need the connection of, being with other human beings, not via a screen or just a voice, but to really be with people. And in particular, I think he really showed that because he talks so much about needing to be present to the Lord, who is present to us in the gift of the Eucharist. And so, the communication needs to lead us into a relationship with Jesus and with others that goes beyond just the technology that we utilize to initiate that.
13: One of the things I find so interesting about him is, as we've discussed, he was very ahead of his time in terms of, being on TV and radio. But now cable TV has kind of gone defunct, but he is still very, his message lends itself well to more modern forms of media. So he's all over social media. He's incredibly sure. Clippable. And so a whole generation, are you seeing that is translating to interest in young people who are, seeing his stuff kind of splattered across new forms of media?
12: I think, the younger generations, I often describe myself, I actually heard Bishop Barron kind of talk about this once. I kind of describe myself when I was 9 years old when Fulton Sheen died, and I went through the seminary in the late 80s into the 90s. Sheen was known, but he wasn't like held up as this great communicator. I mean, it was kind of kind of sitting on the sidelines, you know. And I think after, you know, after 2000, after the cause was opened in 2002, all of a sudden there was this realization, like there's this guy out there who really is effective in communicating the truth of our faith. And I think a lot of the younger generations, I mean, I know that our seminarians today, I know some of our young priests today, you know, they're well more versed in Fulton Sheen than I was when I was their age and in the seminary. And that, and I again, I think his message was always timeless because he was always speaking the truth of the gospel, which is, you know, applicable in every age and to everyone. And so I think, you know, in a sense, being rediscovered over the last 20, 25 years, Sheen's, you know, again, timelessness and that truth of the gospel. And I think a lot of young people today, you know, in the, if we might use the term, the chaos of the world, you know, in all the voices that are out there in society for all the challenges that we face, to have a clear voice, because Sheen was clear in his speaking, he was authentic and he was convicted, and it was around the truth of the gospel. I think that's a very appealing voice for young people today.
9: We wouldn't be going to the beatification if there wasn't a miracle attached mm-hmm. to Fulton Sheen. Can you tell us about the baby who was technically mm-hmm. dead, and yep. then for 61 minutes, yep. and then miraculously revived and was fully alive?
12: Right.
9: What can you tell us about that, and how might that be a great patron? How might he serve as a great patron for the pro-life movement because of that?
12: Sure. Well, that young baby is now a teenager, wow. normal teenager. He'll be a part of the beatification. He'll carry up the relic when the relic's presented at the beginning of the beatification mass. His parents, very devout, faithful Catholics. They had a devotion to Fulton Sheen. They had planned to have the baby born at home. So when the mom went into labor, they called all the folks who were necessary to help with the delivery at home. They were all gathered in the home. And during you know, the delivery, there was complications, and the baby was born without a pulse, without a heartbeat. And so they very quickly, of course, called for the ambulance, and you know, over the period of 61 minutes, they transferred from the home to the hospital. The doctors, of course, were doing everything they could to revive the child, to hopefully see the child that was going to make it. And during this time, not only the parents, but they were encouraging others to pray, and particularly through the intercession of Fulton Sheen. And after 61 minutes, when the doctors were basically ready to say that, unfortunately, the child did not survive, miraculously, there was a pulse, there was a heartbeat. One could expect that if the child survived under those conditions, there would be, you know, severe brain damage or other complications. And none of that has occurred. None of that was witnessed. And you know, as I said today, he's a wonderful young man in his teen years, just an ordinary, you know, teenager in a sense. You know, I think it's interesting, you know, it was pointed out one time, Sheen's devotion to the Holy Hour, you know, was a full 60 minutes before the Lord. Oh, and this happened 61 minutes after the child was born. And maybe the Lord was working, you know, in that 60 minutes, in a very powerful way of being present to the family, to this child. And that, you know, I think in regards to a patron of pro-life, respect life, you know, Sheen saw the dignity of every human life, whether it was the unborn child or whether it was an elderly person, whether it was, you know, someone in poor conditions. You know, he was an advocate for social justice. He was an advocate for caring for brothers and sisters, you know. And so, I mean, I think he was a great patron for Respect Life, not just because the miracle occurred through bringing this child to life, you know, as a newborn infant, but in all of his work of calling us to care for each other and speaking boldly for that respect of life and the human dignity of each and every person in all aspects of our life. You know, I think he's a great patron for the Respect Life movement.
13: You mentioned the pause in his cause. Mm-hmm. Can you clear up misperceptions or confusions about that, and maybe just explain a little bit about what that was and why that shouldn't in any way taint his legacy?
12: Well, one of the lines we use is "Sheen is clean," right?
13: I've never heard that. That's great.
12: But, you know, in 2019, when the beatification was originally scheduled, there were a couple things going on in particular in the state of New York that were of concern. Namely that in the whole state of New York, the statute of limitations had been lifted to investigate cases of abuse, that might have taken place. Not that there was thought that Sheen had ever abused anyone, but, you know, in his role as a diocesan bishop in particular, how did he handle situations, if there were situations, when he was Bishop of Rochester? And at the same time that this statute of limitations was open for the whole state of New York, the Diocese of Rochester was also in bankruptcy proceedings. And so, there was concern that what if something were to come out? If we were to beatify this individual, and then in light of, what is being investigated now, there's something that would in a sense embarrass him or the church. And so that's at the root of why the pause occurred. As I said, our line is Sheen is clean. You know, if you look back when he was Diocese of Rochester's the bishop there, there were two priests that he had to deal with, and what he did was remove them from ministry. So again, ahead of his time, he took them out of ministry and did not return them to ministry. In the end, I think the reality is wanting to in prudence, wanting to make sure that's why the pause occurred. Now, again, I go back and say, would highlight, I have never heard a bishop speak against the cause of Fulton Sheen of moving forward. The word that I always heard is, when is it the right time? When is it the best time to do this? I would argue that that time is now. In the midst in our diocese of celebrating our extended 150th anniversary of the diocese. Obviously, he's a native son of Peoria. We're very proud of him. We're in the midst of the 250th anniversary of the United States, and Sheen was known as America's bishop. We have our first American-born pope from the state of Illinois. And so it just looks like everything lines up that this is the opportune moment for us to move forward. So we are.
13: And the Pope watched him as a boy, he said.
12: Absolutely. Yes. The Pope knew very much of Fulton Sheen, and he's made several comments about how his life was impacted by Sheen.
9: You brought up that he is a native son of Peoria. Mm-hmm. And how has this affected your diocese? He was an altar boy at St. Mary's Cathedral. Mm-hmm. And do you see this fomenting a newfound faith and devotion, maybe even in Eucharistic adoration, which, as you said, was the capstone of his life as a priest? He never missed a holy hour from the day of his ordination.
12: Yeah. So when I first came to the diocese, I was a coadjutor bishop, which meant I was kind of a bishop in waiting. I served as auxiliary basically until my predecessor retired. And one of the things I did was I listened to the priest first, and then I had listening sessions with all the faithful. From that, we articulate what we call our five foundations of how we see ourselves growing for the future. Many of these are the exact themes of Sheen's life as well: evangelization, discipleship, the Eucharist, our vocation. And honestly, one of our foundations is the life and legacy of Fulton Sheen. There's always been a pride in knowing that Sheen came from the diocese, was a priest of the diocese of Peoria, never forgot his roots here in Peoria, and certainly visited quite a bit. And we're very blessed that his resting place is in our cathedral. So I think that what I would say is that, in my experience of, in particular, celebrating the sacrament of confirmation with our young people, You know, I pointed out in my homily to the confirmands that, you know, we're all called to a life of holiness. We're all called, you know, it's a universal call of holiness. We're all called to become saints. We've got a lot of work to get there, but we're all called to become saints. And, you know, to be able to literally point to somebody that, you know, I could say, no matter where I was at in our diocese, I can say, well, an hour and a half from here, if I'm in the Quad Cities, or, you know, an hour from here, if I'm in Champaign, Urbana, you know, lived a young boy who grew up to be what the church is now going to call blessed and soon to be saint, you know, and if he could do it, that means any one of us can do it, right? So we all have the good, you know, roots of our faith, of our families, of the values, the Midwest values that really shaped Sheen's life. And it, we're able to point to him and say, yeah, I can be like him. I can do something similar. Not that I have to be him, but I have to become the saint that I'm being called to be.
13: Can you talk a little bit about some of the physical logistics of, for example, what becomes of his relics? Where is he buried? Where does his body go if he takes that final step? And then kind of selfishly, what if for those who are privileged to go to the beatification, are like rosaries brought there? What kind of relics are those? Can you talk a little bit about some of that?
12: Yeah, so we're very blessed. His remains are in a tomb that is in our cathedral, the Cathedral of St. Mary of the Immaculate Conception. It's a side chapel, which we call the Mary Chapel, and his tomb sits at the front of that under an image of Our Lady of Perpetual Help. He had a great devotion to the Blessed Mother. The relics have been extracted, meaning that for the first time since he was died in 1979, his casket has been opened and you know, examined, and relics were taken so that we can we'll have the relics not only to venerate at the beatification, but, you know, for other ecclesiastical institutions, parishes, dioceses, and that, they can request relics of us. You know, relics can be produced and shared, because relics are things that help us to feel close to those who have gone before us and are with the Lord. So that process has been completed. While that process was taking place, we actually moved his tomb forward, because one of the realities is once he is declared blessed, you can actually use that sarcophagus, that tomb, as an altar for the celebration of Mass. We often place relics into the altar. This one has the majority of his body underneath it. As I said, we will have relics in St. Louis. We'll have several relics with us, knowing that we're going to have thousands upon thousands of people there. If they want to venerate the relics, we want to make it as accessible as possible. So we have several places, the dome itself, a chapel that's going to be used, a conference in the convention hall. There'll be a space in the morning. It'll be an adoration chapel. In the afternoon, it'll become a relic chapel, and then another ballroom there. So there'll be an opportunity for folks who want to venerate the relics the day of the beatification there. Those substantial relics will return to the diocese, and obviously we'll have the main one on display in our relic chapel in the cathedral as well. Actually, I'm going to travel the following week to both the Diocese of Rochester and the Archdiocese of New York to present them what is considered a substantial relic. Most relics are just a chip of a bone or a piece of hair, you know, a more substantial relic is actually like a whole bone. So Rochester is going to get part of his left hand, and New York is going to get part of his right hand, one of the bones, not chipped up, but the actual full bone as part of their hands. They'll be able to have them in their diocese for veneration as well. A lot of people like to, you know, that's a first class relic. That's an actual physical piece of the individual. Second class relics are things that they wore, they used, you know, and third class relics are those things that, like a rosary, like you mentioned, that you touch to the tomb or touch to the relic. And that. So, you know, the relics will be around from this day forward, right? We're preparing them, and folks will be able to venerate them either here in Peoria, certainly on the day of beatification down in St. Louis. And, you know, we'll see to the extent we can fulfill the requests that come in from churches and dioceses.
13: Wonderful. Well, this is just so exciting. 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The tickets for the beatification are already available. So make sure to check out celebratesheen.com to learn more and join the Sheen pilgrimage. Bishop Tilke, thank you so much for joining us today.
12: 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Thank you.

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2: And I'm Betsy Ventris.
1: And joining us today is Kathleen Bowen, a homeschooling mother of 10, producer, and the woman behind Industrious Family Films. Alongside her family in North Central Idaho, Kathleen has turned a passion for faith-filled storytelling into a thriving independent film company. Her latest and most ambitious endeavor is Fabiola, a full-budget feature film adaptation of Cardinal Nicholas Wiseman's classic 1854 novel. Kathleen is here to discuss bringing this powerful historical narrative to life, the virtues of family-driven filmmaking, and why the story resonates so deeply today. Welcome to the show, Kathleen.
3: Thank you for having me on.
1: So how did a homeschooling family of 10 transition from home education and a love for good literature into running a full-fledged independent movie studio?
3: Well, it started with my daughter when she was 16. She wanted to make a film. She was very inspired by Jim Morlino, who had made The War of the Vendée with a homeschool group in Connecticut. And we started that as a homeschool project, and other children that were the same age as her were involved. And as we started doing this, I realized how much I was enjoying it. And I also saw that there was such a big need for these sorts of stories to be, movies made for Catholics about our own Catholic heroes. And as we continued our productions, it became more and more of a family business, and we got more and more serious about running it that way.
2: So what have been the fruits of this family endeavor for your family? Has it brought you together? Have people found talents that they didn't know they have? How has that unfolded for you?
3: I would say that it definitely has brought us closer together. We've moved quite a bit throughout my children's childhood. So I think that moving from place to place and being a homeschool family does make you a tight-knit family as you move somewhere and try to make new friends. So the filming itself, I think that it's really... It's demonstrated how much some of the kids are really good at business and that sort of managing. And it also has demonstrated how some are more on the artistic side. And I think we've used all of our talents and really leaned into those things that we're good at. And I still have young children, so it's fun to watch them mature. And, it's hard to know what area they're going to actually be good at. And watching them develop their own skills and help the family business that way is exciting.
2: How many of your children are currently involved in the filmmaking process?
3: I think probably about 5 are seriously involved. And then some of the younger kids definitely enjoy acting and will do that at times.
1: Did you ever have a background in acting or anything like this?
3: No, I did not. We just, that was one of the things as we have developed our film and business, we have all studied different areas. And one of the things that we have studied is acting. And we currently have an acting club, and we are studying Uta Hagen's The Art of Acting, I think it's called, and just developing our skills that way. And that's been probably one of the areas that has been probably the most difficult, is learning how to act well.
2: We do want to discuss your current project, but before we do, can you tell us a little bit about some of the short films that you have made and their subject matter as related to your Catholic faith?
3: Yeah, my favorite short film that we've made is End of the Santa Fe Trail, and it's about Sister Blandina and Billy the Kid. The kids had read about that while they were homeschooling, and it was always an exciting story to hear that one of the Sisters of Charity had a run-in with Billy the Kid. So in some ways, I think Billy the Kid is the main draw to that story. But as we've researched the life of Sister Blandina, she was really an amazing woman, kind of like a Saint Cabrini. Her story is similar to that, just the strength. And we would like to continue to make that. It's an 11-minute film, but we'd like to develop it into a mini series where we explore some of the other real life run-ins she had with Billy the Kid, along with other things in her life out west that were really inspiring and interesting. And then some of the other ones, we also made A Home for Christmas, and I loved that one. That one was about a poor soul from purgatory who actually, this young woman gives her last penny to have one more mass said for any poor soul in purgatory. And as he is released into heaven, he comes and appears to her and gives her, helps her find her place in the world as a reward. And that story, I really love it. I think it comes out of one of those devotions to the poor souls books.
2: And where did you get the source material for the development of that story?
3: Well, it was a friend of ours who asked us to make that story. It was something that he wanted to see in film, and he had given us a lot of the information about that. And like I said, I do think it was a little booklet that as you go through the 30 days during November praying for the poor souls, I do think this is one of those little stories that's in the antidotes that's included.
4: So I have five young kids, and we have a family tradition of, you know, trying to do a movie night on Friday nights. And I've actually written about this, you know, it didn't take long to really exhaust what at the time we thought were like kid family friendly movies. And so one night my husband said, why don't we try like Ben-Hur? And I thought, what on earth? Like, you think our, you know, at the time, I think he was 6 year old boy is going to sit through a 3+ hour black and white movie. And we were stunned. It remains one of our kids' favorite movies. And we discovered that a lot of these kind of like dense, older, like these pictures that you don't think of, you know, you think of kids as wanting to watch something like Toy Story. But what we found is that the movies that really capture their attention are not necessarily even cartoons. Can you talk a little bit about, you know, how you envision movies that engage the minds and excite, you know, the creativity of kids, and how that might be different than industry standards?
3: I think that children are attracted to stories of heroes and stories of virtues. And even in Ben-Hur, I think we see that with him being somebody who's strong and he's overcoming all these obstacles. And in the end, it's just really inspiring how he was just depending on himself. And then he finds our Lord and he has to submit to our Lord. And that's when he really becomes the hero. And I think that that is what is attractive to people of all times. That's why stories matter. That's storytellers have always mattered. In our time, cinema is the most powerful way of telling a story that can reach the largest amount of people. So I think that stories about virtue, that celebrate virtue, I think that stories that tell about our hero and inspire us, and we see that with Young Washington. People loved that movie. It's just because that's what we want to look up to.
2: So Fabiola is based on Cardinal Nicholas Wiseman's novel. What drew your family to this specific story of ancient Rome?
3: Well, I think that this story matters a lot in our time because, you know, there is persecution throughout the world. We may be facing worldwide persecution. None of us know if that is going to be the case or not. But even though we're not facing a bloody persecution, in a lot of ways, we are being persecuted for our beliefs. And looking at the martyrs and what they did to that their blood watered the early faith. And that's why, I mean, the Catholic Church overcame pagan Rome, you know, the largest empire in the world. And I think looking at their stories, we can face any persecution that comes our way and know that it has great, great fruits. So that's the reason I'd like to tell the story. I also love the story because in some ways it could be the acts of Saint Sebastian. Saint Sebastian is, in his life, he met many of the other martyrs in the martyrology, which is so fascinating. But Cardinal Wiseman took Fabiola and Fulvius as fictitious characters and really weaved that story together in a compelling way. So I'm really looking forward to seeing Saint Sebastian on screen.
4: Can you do Quo Vadis next?
3: Oh, yeah.
4: That's one of my favorite books, and I do find that time period to be just so compelling. Talk a little bit about how you manage the logistics of, you know, you're a family shop, you've got a business, but you also have 10 kids. How do you, and you do the set work, can you just talk about how you manage all those logistics?
3: I guess one of the main logistics would be time. My daughter Mary is our creative director, and my daughter Faustina is our production director. So We all three help each other. They help me in the home to keep the home running smoothly, and I help them on set. So that part is really good that we can support each other in that way. And I make sure that I get all of my homeschooling in all year round, so that when it is time to film, that's kind of like our vacation, because it would be difficult to homeschool while we're actually out shooting. And I would say that it's been important for me to be the lead on this, and that's why I'm the producer, because making those tough decisions, somebody has to make the tough decisions and be responsible when, that didn't work out, or also celebrate when things do work out really well. And I kind of stay out of the artistic side of it, because I think that I could do that, but I think I don't want to interfere with that. I think that Mary and Faustina have a vision, and we just let them roll with their vision. And then I'd also like to say that my husband, although he works really hard in his own job, it makes it so that he's very supportive, and he's always backing the decisions that I make. And it makes it so that everything is not always heaven on earth, but we definitely, we're all able to work together and make it happen.
4: What about when you have conflicts of artistic vision infused with sibling dynamics? How does that work?
3: I think that maybe we do think of things in a hierarchical perspective, and Mary is the director. So I think that she'll ask Faustina for some support and ideas on what she does. A lot of times she'll say, I'm the assistant director, but I think that's more of directing people than it is directing a camera movement or anything like that. So I would say that everyone has their role. We have our job titles and we know what they are. And I think that has helped also with those sorts of dynamics.
2: So, industrious family films, are there other people outside of your family involved in the production of the film?
3: Yes, there are. We have definitely in post-production, we have a composer who does our post-production composing, and we have a colorist. And then Mary is very good at editing, but we do have some people who are also supporting us in that area, and a sound designer. So in the post-production, we have people heavily involved.
2: But in terms of acting and the camera person, is that all within the family?
3: Well, with acting, we also have hired actors from even out of state, and so that not all the acting is in family. In Fabiola, one of my sons is acting in a large role, and then one of my sons is acting in a small role. So that in that film in particular, when we do our short films, and we try it's a lot of times, many of my own children will be acting, but typically we have other actors on set, and then we have had other people do cinematography, but in the end, I think that with Fabiola, we will be having Mary be our director of photography.
4: So you built. Oh, go
3: I was
4: ahead.
3: just gonna say, we even make the costumes typically, oftentimes. So,
4: That's great. So you've built your own platform, Industrious Family Theater, to stream family-friendly, virtue-driven content. Can you talk a bit about the state of the entertainment industry, and if you see kind of yourself as part of a movement or a growing trend of people trying to kind of reclaim a corner of it, for content like what you're producing?
3: yeah, I do think that we're going to reclaim a corner of it. I think that in some ways, Hollywood, I know that they've put out many things that actually undermine the faith and even our country and our ideals as Americans. But also, I think that I think it's kind of the same old, same old. I think people are wanting fresh content, and I think that Hollywood seems to keep on going back to the same sort of stories and the same, even the actors and everything to me seems kind of bland and the same, it's predictable. So I think that places like Angel Studios and some of the films coming out there. I was really hopeful for PureFlix for a while, but it seems like since Sony took it over, it's not quite as it seems like it's kind of lost a little bit of that momentum. But I really hope that Industrious Family can be a Catholic place for that, where we can have Catholic films that are appealing to everybody, not just Catholics, but that definitely keep a Catholic sense and a Catholic identity. And our streaming service so far has been one of the best business decisions we've made, and has been the most steady stream of income for us. So I'm really proud of that. And we have 40 films on there. We also have it from 10 studios, so it's not just our films. There's quite a few people, and I hope that we can grow that and that people who are making high quality films will eventually want to put their films on there as well.
2: What has been the reaction from people who are subscribers and also from anybody in the film industry? Have you, I mean, I spent my whole parenthood trying to find good quality films, and it was a struggle. So there have to be people who are so grateful and have reached out to you about that.
3: I think in some ways, yeah, a lot of people are very happy with it. And in some ways, they're looking for entertainment content. They're actually looking for films and feature films. When we have our documentaries, they're not nearly as, we don't personally make them, but documentaries that other people have put on there, they're not nearly watched as much. So I do think there's places for that that we can find. I think maybe Formed has a lot of that sort of thing. But in specifically, people looking for feature films is what they're after for their families.
4: What are some of your family's favorite movies to watch?
3: Well, you mentioned Ben-Hur, and that is definitely a favorite. And I love The Reluctant Saint. We like to watch that one. Some of the others, we like The Ten Commandments. So I think we do kind of like golden era Hollywood. We also, just last night, we watched Ivanhoe. It was a made for TV Ivanhoe. And, so anything, I guess we do always kind of go back to looking for things that are about heroes and virtues.
4: My family just watched the movie The Scarlet and the Black.
3: Oh, yeah.
4: And, I fall for it every time. I think the kids are not going to want to watch this movie from 19 whatever. And I mean, we were on the edge of our seats. I thought, what a fabulous movie. And to your point, a great story about a hero and a true story.
3: Right. I like that one too.
2: I believe that from another interview, I heard you talking about the Faith and Freedom series and how maybe that has inspired some of your subject matter. For maybe people who aren't familiar with it, can you share with about that series?
3: Yeah, well, originally my children were enrolled in Seton Home Study School, and part of that curriculum was the Faith and Freedom series, and I think it's from the 1950s probably. And in one of those, that's where you get this stagecoach scene with Sister Blandina meeting, having her run in with Billy the Kid. And I think basically it's a story of him ultimately protecting her from being robbed. His gang kind of pulls back, and it's because of what she had done for one of his gang members in Trinidad.
4: So you're a homeschooling mom, and homeschooling is definitely having a moment and really seems to have been having a moment since COVID. But can you give our listeners who are contemplating it or thinking about it a sense of what they should know if they're really wanting to take it seriously?
3: Well, I would say that we never would be where we are now making films if it wasn't for homeschooling, because homeschooling made us a close family. We learned to work together really well through homeschooling, and we also had the time to pursue what we wanted to pursue through homeschooling. The kids were not in other activities, and this is kind of the major activity that we have embraced. I would say that homeschooling is beautiful, and I love it, and there's all sorts of moms who homeschool. To me, I take it really seriously. To me, I want my kids to get a world-class Catholic education at home. So I do, I commit, I have a rule of life, and I commit a certain number of hours every day to homeschooling. And it's really a beautiful thing, and it's a huge sacrifice for a mother to do it. And I really think we must do it and just pray to have a close relationship with the Blessed Mother and pray that every day you'll be loving, patient, and kind. So that's like I said, it's important to make sure the kids are actually educated, because they are going and they need to know the stories of our heroes, because they're going to be called upon in the future, I think, to stand up for our faith.
4: Absolutely. Well, Fabiola is currently in production with plans for a future release. How can our listeners get involved, support the film? Where will they be able to watch it? Fundraising efforts, let us know about that.
3: Okay, well, we do need some investors who are going to make an impact. To make films, it costs a lot of money. I would say for us at this point, where it's about $1,000 for a minute of film, finished film, we have a $1 million budget for Fabiola, which is not a big film budget, but it is a big budget as far as us needing to hit that mark. We have raised $60,000 through crowdfunding and some investors, but we're really looking for some people who really want to make an impact in making Catholic films. And this is not the only film we'll be making. We will continue to make these sorts of Catholic films and distribute them on our platform. So in a way, it's investing in Catholic art through cinema. And we also, I sometimes hop over and see how things are going at The Chosen, because that was kind of, to me, a big model of how to crowdfund.
5: Right.
3: Every day, you're just seeing constant pop-ups of $35, $100, $30, $70. And I think it's really important that we know a

0: we talking about today?
1: So we're celebrating during these days, Betsy, as you know, the feast of St. Monica and her famous son, St. Augustine. Insofar as we now have an Augustinian Holy Father, St. Augustine's been getting a lot more attention. Pope Leo visited his tomb a couple months ago. And I think it's one of the most inspiring stories we have in the church's hagiography, yep, all our studies of the saints, because unless you had this intrepid, prayerful mother, we would have never had her extraordinary son, and we would have never had the church so influenced by her prayer and his scholarship and leadership. And so we would have never had probably Pope Leo the 14th, because he would have never been a son of St. Augustine, as he said in his first words, not to mention somebody who's trying to bring the treasure of St. Augustine's thought to the whole church. And so maybe we begin with St. Monica. Last year, I think we talked about her, but I don't think we can ever talk about St. Monica enough. She had a difficult marriage. Her husband was violent toward her. He was a pagan. She was a Christian. And the sufferings that she endured in her home led her to become an alcoholic. She used to sneak down to the cellar and just basically drink too much wine as a way of drinking away some of her problems. Eventually, she had a conversion and recognized that that was not the way to be a good wife, a good mom, a good Christian. And so she was able to give that up. And because of her prayers over the course of 17 years, she was able to bring her husband, Patricius, and her mother-in-law both to the Christian faith. And her husband converted just within a year before he died suddenly. And so she was able to make sure that he was ready to meet Jesus when Jesus came for him. What beautiful timing, what beautiful love of the Lord. But the death of the dad led Augustine, when he was just a teenager, to rebel, especially against the God that Monica believed in. And so he started to shack up with a woman and had a child out of wedlock. He began to dabble in all the philosophies of the age, trying to find anything other than Christianity as a way to the truth. He was likewise pretty hard on his mom. He would use his intelligence to try to belittle her and make fun of her and win every argument. There was one famous time in which she was telling him about a dream and said, you know, in my dream, it said that you are here with me. And Augustine, with all his intelligence, said, well, that could mean that we were seated, but you would come to my position. And she just said, no, in the dream, it said you were with me, not I was with you. And that type of fortitude on his mom's part really made an impression on him. He wanted to go to continue his rhetoric career in Italy. And she said, I'll come with you. She didn't want him out of her spiritual sight. And so when they were in the big port of Carthage, he just abandoned her. That was a sign of just where he was at the time, that he would leave his mom all alone, worried about her son, in a huge metropolis. But he escaped to Rome. She eventually got on a boat to try to follow him there, asking all the questions, have you seen my son? Eventually, she found someone who told her he's gone up to Milan. So she followed him up to Milan. Eventually, she found him. And thanks be to God, her prayers started to work. At one point, she was praying in a church, and a bishop came up to her and said, the object of so many tears will surely not be lost. And so she kept praying. Eventually, both Monica and Augustine put themselves under the leadership of St. Ambrose, who was the Bishop of Milan. Augustine was moved by his rhetoric and his intelligence. Eventually, he became a Christian too, when humbly he was able to accept all these people were being Christian, and he, for all his learning, was just not courageous enough to do it. He likewise had to overcome his sexual addiction. He said, you know, Lord, give me chastity, but not yet.
0: But not yet, right.
1: He couldn't live by that. But eventually, thanks to the prayers of his mom, he was baptized in the late 380s. He, at this point, wasn't thinking about becoming a priest. Monica dies and Italy at the port in Ostia, where the boats would take off for Africa. He decides to found a monastery when he goes back to Africa, is ordained a priest, and eventually shows up in Hippo, where the old bishop was praying for a successor, somebody who could take over the preaching responsibilities there. And everybody looked around, and Aurelius Augustinus was in their midst, and they didn't want him to escape. And so they basically compelled him to become the coadjutor of the Bishop of Hippo, and then his successor. And it was from Little Hippo, a small out-of-the-way place that Augustine, through his writings on the Psalms, through his preachings, he was able to transform all of Christianity.

0: Christianity. And so we should never worry thinking, I'm in some backwater place. What can I do for the church? St. Augustine teaches us all what can happen. But just coming full circle, Monica would never have been a saint were it not for the 32 years in which she prayed first for her husband and mother-in-law's conversion, then another 15 years for her wayward son's conversion. But it was through that very difficult experience of praying over more than 3 decades that she herself became truly purified, and she became holy through all her trust in God until the end. And so sometimes when we pray for wayward sons and daughters and grandkids, when we pray for wayward friends, the Lord in his multi-dimensional chessboard is likewise not only hearing our prayers for them and our tears for them, but sometimes he might be wanting to sculpt us through that persevering prayer and entrustment to the Lord into saints along with the objects of our prayers. And so we should be praying for all those who we know need conversion on this time where we're celebrating Saint Monica, and pray that we might use the gifts that God has given us, the brains that he's given us, the capacity to speak, to try to speak to and about God in a similar way to the way Saint Augustine used all his talents to try to give God glory.
1: Two great saints in one family. Thank you so much, Monsignor, for talking about Saint Monica and Saint Augustine today.
0: Happy feast, Betsy.

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1: The year 750 AD. During the consecration at the Holy Sacrifice of the Mass, a priest in Lanciano, Italy, who doubts the real presence of Jesus Christ in the Holy Eucharist, is stunned when the host transforms into human flesh and the wine transforms into human blood. The blood then coagulates into five drops, which are said to represent the five wounds of Christ. In 1971, the miracle of Lanciano was confirmed by modern science. The conserved flesh is found to be cardiac muscle tissue, and the blood is human type AB positive, the same blood found in other Eucharistic miracles even today.
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10: There was no single event. It was more gradual.
11: My husband was not Catholic, and at the time, I didn't really think that it really mattered which church we went to, because we all love God and we all love Jesus. And that was the start of my journey out of the Catholic Church, where I remained out of the Catholic Church for over 30 years.
10: When I was outside of the church, there was always an unsettled feeling. 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
11: When I started to read the Bible, I could see that our Catholic faith is steeped in Scripture. I could see some of the sacraments in Scripture. I could see some of the liturgy in Scripture.
10: I wouldn't be the spouse, I wouldn't be the father, wouldn't be the person that I am without the church and without the sacraments, particularly the Eucharist. I can't live without it.
12: If you've been away from the Catholic Church for whatever reason, we invite you to take another look. 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
13: How is the priestly prayer of Jesus unique in the economy of salvation? According to the Catholic Catechism, it is unique because it reveals the ever-present prayer of Jesus and at the same time contains what Jesus teaches us about our prayer to our Father. As Jesus fulfills his Father's plan of love, he gives us a glimpse of the depth of his filial prayer when he agonizes in the garden, "Abba, not my will, but thine." His last words on the cross exhibit prayer and gift of self as one when he says, "Father, forgive them, for they know not what they do." Later, with a loud cry, he surrenders his spirit. All the troubles for all times, states the Catechism, of humanity enslaved by sin and death, all the petitions and intercessions of salvation history are summed up in this cry of the incarnate word. This is Peggy Stanton, and this has been the Order of Malta's Minute with the Catechism.
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16: Aloha and welcome to the Bear Wozniak Adventure, coming to you from Waikiki Beach. You know, we record our shows, and so I can say just a couple days ago, we survived the hurricane coming here through Waikiki. Quite a bit. I would say the gnarliest part for me was it was a bad hair day. No one likes that. But actually, we did have one area of Hawaii got 40 inches of rain. And so there's a lot of people that went through an awful lot. So we would encourage you all to pray for the islands. We'll be right back with more of the Bear Wozniak Adventure.
17: Welcome to the Bear Wozniak Adventure. Kickstart that engine and roll thunder with the pack. Explore the grittiness of manly spirituality. Gain traction in the virtues. Soup up your spiritual engine by turning adversity into adventure. Now here's Bear Wozniak. Let's ride.
16: Aloha. Welcome back to the Bear Wozniak Adventure. We're going to have a guest on in a little while, Alan Smith, who basically he's I don't know, how would you say it? He loves Fulton Sheen, and he's written so many books about him, and he has a new book about Fulton Sheen, the Apostle of the Americas. So we're going to dig into that. Every man that I know who starts to read Fulton Sheen just really digs him. So we're going to talk with Alan a little bit, but I have a little announcement to make. Today is actually, we're recording this on August 18th, and so this is the official release date of my newest book, Men of Grit and Grace: Daily Challenges for Men to Chew On. And my wife said to give it the subtitle, Beef Jerky for a Man's Soul. So this book is written for so many men, friends of mine, really, who don't like to read. I mean, maybe they like to read, but they just don't have the time for it in some ways. And so I wrote the last book I wrote was 12 Rules for Manliness, Where Have All the Cowboys Gone? This is the companion book to it. It's all new content, but similarly themed. And it actually gives a man one meditation a day. So about a minute and a half of reading to add to your morning prayer time. You know, if you're not getting up an hour early to pray, you're missing out. That sacred hour before sunrise, man, you need to have that half hour to an hour time of prayer. And I know most of you do. And you may pray the liturgy of the hour. There are so many different forms of morning prayer. You may be reading the catechism or reading through scripture, reading the day's gospel. But add this 1.5 minutes and it'll give you traction. It'll put some weight in the toolbox of your black pickup so that you have traction. So I'm going to read one of the man meditations. By the way, the word meditate means to ruminate. It's a cowboy word. It means to chew, like a cow will chew the cud, swallow it, chew the hay, I guess, swallow it, and then kind of spit it up and chew the cud again and swallow it again. So maybe 3 or 4, 5 times it goes through that cycle. And that's why in scripture, both in the Greek and in the Hebrew, the word for meditate is the word ruminate. And so God, and the two places it mentions success in the Bible, in the book of Joshua, and I think in Psalm 1, it says, you know, meditating on God's word and attending to his word, and success will attend to what you do. Obviously, because you're going to know the how, and you're also going to know the why, and you're going to know the who of entering into God's will. So I'm going to read one of the man meditations. A lot of these we wrote on the back of our sailboat that Cindy and I sail out in the Virgin Islands. I think this one actually was too. It's entitled Cross Currents, and I'm giving you a quote, believe it or not, from the Hawaiian Pidgin translation of the New Testament from John 10:10. I have come that you might have life and have it to the max. And then this is the meditation. There is something exhilarating about the snap of the sails when the wind first fills them that portends adventure. So it was that early morning as we left the protection of the North Sound of Virgin Gorda Island and sailed on a beam reach with a 19-knot trade wind blowing over our port side. We were making a 20 nautical mile passage from the Bitter End southwest to the Pirate's Bight on Norman Island in the Virgin Islands. As we made way further from the lee side of Virgin Gorda, a 9-foot groundswell generated by a low pressure system 2,000 miles to the north wrapped around the island, rising up on our beam and at times running over our rails. We were suddenly in a wild cross current. Wind from one direction collided with heavy swells from the opposite side. A little danger mixed in with the cream and stevia in my mini thermos of coffee, and just Cindy and me, the only souls on board, makes for a good morning. Our sailboat Spirit of Adventure was made for times like this. As we flew along, keeled over at a sharp angle to the starboard side, both of us at the ready to handle the tacking ropes. Actually, they're called tacking sheets, but they're the ropes that connect to the sails. To handle the tacking ropes or to reef the sails, we had the calm exhilaration of confidence in our boat and in each other. Do you want to have life to the max? Love a woman and marry her. Marry her real good. Then the two of you go adventuring by starting a family. Learn the ropes together as you go, as we say in sailing, learning the ropes. Learn as you go. That's how we became a team sailing together. And come what may, trust in God and stay in that boat of the will and the love of God. Always have more kids than you can afford. This makes life more interesting. When the cross currents of strong winds and waves of adversity come, as they most certainly will, take them on in confidence together, knowing that God is with you. And then Cindy has me end each meditation with the words, chew on it. So chew on that. We have as our guest, hey, Al, you're looking good. Alan Smith is in the house. You look good, Al. You look great.
18: Well, God has been good to me. I've been just trying to take care of my soul. And I think if we take care of our soul first and foremost, the body will follow. So it's all good.
16: Well, how do you do that? How do you take care of your soul?
18: Well, you know what? You spend time with Jesus. And Fulton Sheen taught me how to spend time with Jesus. So we're going to talk about that later in the show.
16: Yeah. I want to ask you, what is your daily routine then with your discipline and your prayer life the way you do spend time with Jesus? I always like to ask a man that.
18: Right. Yeah.
16: It gets to the heart of it.
18: Yeah. No, the Lord gets my first hour of the day. That took me a long time to get right because I wake up with things to do and places to go and stuff like that. But I give the Lord my first hour. A friend of mine challenged me years ago to say, as soon as you wake up, drop to your knees. Yeah, I know you want to go to the washroom. I know that's what you want to do. But drop to your knees just for a few seconds saying, God, I'm here. I'm your servant. And so we start like that. And, you know, I have a little bit of a prayer corner in my house that I can go to. And
16: it's important to have the place, isn't it?
18: It is.
16: The place and the time. Yeah.
18: Yeah. And so we have one upstairs, one downstairs, because sometimes my wife might want to be in the prayer corner and I'll go to the other prayer corner. But again, it's there. So it's just outside of our master bedroom. And I just spend a good half hour there just in his presence. I just a lot of times I just like to just stare and just be there. And then after a while, I'll open a book or the scriptures. But again, I give the Lord that first hour. And I think that was always the key is you got to win the morning to win the day.
16: Oh, it's awesome. Yeah.
18: Yeah. Yeah. So that's
16: win the morning, win the morning to win the day. It's so easy for men because, you know, we are made in God's image and God is a worker. Mm-hmm. God's still working, you know, and so we have this inclination to just get up and get to work, which is a virtue. But, you know, like so many men, I like to start off with the office of readings in the liturgy of the hour in the morning. And the liturgy means the work of the people. So start off by working. If you want to work, work. But do the work of the people. And that is to give your focus and your heart to the Lord. Read his love letter back to you. So much of the liturgy of the hour is just reading God's word back to him. Read the catechism, read the man meditations in my book, Men of Grit and Grace, and Alan's new book, America's Apostle, about Fulton Sheen. But yeah, it's so easy to get caught up in working out. You know, I was thinking yesterday, Al, I used to think of St. Joseph the Worker as being, yeah, how boring is that? But then it's like, dude, that's it. You know, God has prepared works for us to walk in. God's prepared works beforehand that we should walk in them. God, Jesus said, even now the Father and I, we work. And so to work, but to work, as the Bible says, do all your work as unto the Lord and not as unto men, for from him comes your reward. And even in Ecclesiastes, in the liturgy today, liturgy of the work today, it was about, you know, work, find joy in your work. So work is important, but the very first work is that, what did you call it again? Win the morning and win the day.
18: Yeah. If you win the morning, you win the day. But and I always say too that we have to learn how to get on our knees again. And, you know, it's by kneeling that we learn to stand for Christ. So we have to kneel to learn how to stand. And, part of the book that I talk about, or at least the theme of the book, is I mentioned to people, we forgot how to kneel. But that's one thing that's happened in this world is, you know, the sacred is being pushed aside, but we forgot how to kneel. So if we learn how to kneel, we'll also learn how to stand for Christ. So
16: that's again, awesome.
18: Just that prayer. Yeah.
16: Have you seen that? Have you seen that poster, or I see it on a lot of men's shirts, where there's the knight is kneeling and his head is bowed down and the enemy thinks that he's defeated? And all he's done is been asking for prayer. We're talking with Al Smith. His new book is called America's Apostle. If you know Al and his writing, so much of it is focused on Fulton Sheen, but so many other books too. We will be right back with Al Smith. We're going to dig a little bit into that realm of Fulton Sheen. We'll be right back with more of the Bear Wozniak Adventure. 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My newest book, 12 Rules for Manliness, Where Have All the Cowboys Gone?, has hit the top 5 in Christian books for a good reason. It's because men are searching for traction and a trail guide to live out the unique calling and the gifts that they were born with, that each man individually is factory loaded with by God. Paul said, be watchful, stand firm in the faith, act like men, do all things in love. Finally, here is a book that talks with men the way men talk with each other. Just plain old straight shoot. By the way, Mama Bears, this is your chance to get this message to your men. 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
19: Imagine waking up, grabbing your morning coffee, and being told that an army was surrounding your house. That happened to Elisha the prophet, minus the coffee. A king had sent an army to surround his town and capture him, but he never lost his confidence. When his servant panicked, Elisha prayed, "Open his eyes, Lord, so that he may see." His servant looked up and saw the hills around Elisha filled with horses and chariots of fire. Did you know that every Catholic is anointed as a prophet at baptism? And being a prophet means that sometimes people are going to attack you for sharing the truth, even if you do it lovingly. When that happens to you, remember there's an army of angels and saints cheering you on, Christians around the world walking with you, and above all, the God of the universe is on your side. Jesus said, "In this world you will have trouble, but take heart, I have overcome the world." This is Chris Stefanik from RealLifeCatholic.com on EWTN Radio.
20: Have you ever heard someone say that Catholic theology is too dogmatic, that the faith should be freer, more liberal? G.K. Chesterton says, "There will be no end to the weary debates about liberalizing theology until people face the fact that the only liberal part of it is really the dogmatic part. Their problem, he says, is not that there's not enough freedom in the dogma, but rather too much. The dogma gives a man too much freedom when it permits him to fall, which means he's actually responsible for his sins. The dogma even gives God too much freedom when it permits him to suffer and die. It's not the doctrines that limit us, it's the denial of them. It's only the truth that makes us free.
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21: This is a warning. The Bear Wozniak Adventure is dangerous. The radical change Bear challenges you to is not for wimps. Change this station now to a soft rock station before it's too late. You've been warned. Now, here is Bear Wozniak.
16: Aloha, welcome back to the Bear Wozniak Adventure. I'm your adventure guide, Bear Wozniak. You know, we call it the Bear Wozniak Adventure because I'm on an adventure, and you are too. If you're a Christian, you're called to be bold, and you're called to be on an adventure. I think it was either the great writer G.K. Chesterton or the great writer Louis L'Amour, the great Western writer, have one of his novels right here, who said that adventure is just a kind of a romantic way of saying things went wrong. So when Albert and I were talking off screen before we started, he started telling me about where he is right now in the Lord. And I said, wait, let's just talk about that when we get on. So Al, you are on an adventure. I mean, it came a moment of time when you got swept up, but tell us about your adventure a little bit and where you are on your journey right now.
18: Right. Yeah. Well, the adventure started when I dropped one of my daughters off to college. And, we were, of course, as parents, nervous. Your child's going away to university, to college. And, you know, I was getting my daughter settled off into the dormitory to make sure she was in protective custody. I'm the good dad, you know.
16: Yeah.
18: And my wife was in the library looking at books, and there was a box of free books. And so we said goodbye to our daughter, and we got in the car. And I said to my wife, "What do you have there?" And she says, "Oh, I got some free Fulton Sheen books." And I said, "Who's Fulton Sheen?" Ooh. And she says, "Well, yeah, let me read to you." And so she read from Fulton Sheen's book, Peace of Soul. And the first line was simply, "Unless souls are saved, nothing is saved." And I thought, who talks in that language anymore? I love that. Kind of had that spirit of adventure and saying, let's go save some souls.
16: Yeah.
18: And that's what Fulton Sheen was on. He was on a mission to save souls. And so I came home and I just started to read Fulton Sheen. And I just kept reading book after book after book. And Fulton Sheen was like that new parish priest that was catechizing me, teaching me about the faith. And I started to explore, you know, Fulton Sheen's record of bringing souls to Christ, and convert after convert after convert. And then found out that my dad is a convert because of Fulton Sheen. And he listened to him in the radio in the 40s and the 50s and became a Catholic because of his influence. So I'm kind of going, I really like what I'm seeing here. And then I thought, I want to share this stuff with seminarians. Because I thought, you know what, we need more Fulton Sheens. And, you know, I've been raising apprentices for years in the plumbing industry and the piping industry. And so I've always been training apprentices. But we need to train up these priests to be more like Fulton Sheen. So I started to go to the seminary. And I said to the rectors of the seminary, can I give away Fulton Sheen's books to these seminarians? Books like Life of Christ, The World's First Love, The Priest on His Own. And they embraced it and they welcomed me. They said, we don't care if you're a plumber, because our Lord used fishermen, tax collectors, tent makers before you. Okay. So if you're a plumber coming in to talk about Fulton Sheen to the seminarians, so be it. And that was just a real blessing to help these seminarians become better priests. And so after these years of doing that, I started to publish Fulton Sheen's lost works. There were so many of his books that hadn't been republished. And I thought, people need to see these, you know, the Seven Virtues had never been republished since 1940, but we need virtues more than ever today. You know, other books that I just said, why not? And they just, I thought about the devil. He was saying, I didn't want people to read this, right? So I did everything I could to republish Sheen's lost works. And Sophia Institute Press.
16: Yeah, I was going to say, and it's this wonderful publisher, Sophia.
18: I know.
16: Yeah, they love you, man. They love you. How many books of yours have they published? I mean, don't mean to jump in, but a dozen or more?
18: We're on eight. We're on eight.
16: We'll get busy.
18: We'll get busy, okay.
16: Okay,
18: so
16: okay.
18: I pitched them on this idea to say, could we republish Sheen's writings in collections? And so they said, yeah, let's do it. So we published a book called The Cries of Jesus from the Cross, which is Sheen's writings on the seven last words. We did a book, Lord Teach Us to Pray, which was Sheen's writings on prayer, the Holy Hour, the Mass, the Our Father. And then we did a book on the sacraments, three to get married, and these are the sacraments. And then we did a book on God's love, you know, love one another and God love you. And we then republished his sermons from the Second World War and called that War and Peace.
16: Oh, yeah, and that's gnarly.
18: This is a beautiful thing. Fulton Sheen's name, so he's got this Irish background, and a lot of Irish people speak Gaelic, but his name, when you translate it, so in English, of course, it's Fulton, but in Gaelic, that word means war. And Sheen translate to peace. So his name is War and Peace. Fulton War, Sheen Peace. So it was easy for me to title that book War and Peace because of his name. He's coming to fight the demons and all that.
16: You gotta have a victory before he can have the peace.
18: That's right. And you have to have a Good Friday before an Easter Sunday too. You know, so,
16: wow, you're awesome, dude. Well said.
18: So we just kept writing and writing, and then COVID happened, and everything kind of went quiet. And of course, now with Fulton Sheen going to be beatified in September of 2026, Sophia asked me, the publishing, could you write a retreat book? Because people want to know Fulton Sheen's spirituality. And so I wrote the book, The Soul of a Disciple, which is Sheen's, let's just say, five pillars. And we'll unpack that a little bit more. And I also wrote a second book called America's Apostle. People want a little bit of a history of Fulton Sheen. You know, because again, you have to be formed as a disciple to then be an apostle, you know, so it's kind of like, and so this is what these two books are. I'm here to help form disciples in the mold of Fulton Sheen, and I'm here to present an apostle who went out and won souls for Christ and laid down his life in the service of the church. So I think they're really good bookends, these two books, and I'm just very happy the Lord used me to just say, hey, take all those books you published, those many books, and now take the best of them and put them into one collection. And, you know, you've done that with your new book too, where you just give everyone a little bit every day, something to think about. And what I've done too in The Soul of a Disciple is I give everyone 5 minutes of reflection every day to just ponder on five main themes. So the Lord has me busy writing this time, but it's this mission of forming disciples and calling people back to the basics, calling them back to prayer, calling them back to the Blessed Virgin Mary, the cross, the Eucharist, you know, unpack the Holy Hour, encourage people to make the Holy Hour. So these were all things that Sheen did for years. And so it still works today. His methodology, even though people will say, well, that's the 1950s, that's in the 40s. No.
16: Oh, that's so. Dude, I used to have that attitude. My dad got me reading the Liturgy of the Hour back in the day when he was underway to become a deacon. And I was a knuckle dragger, kind of. I had left the faith for a while. I loved Jesus very much, but I had been under catechized. So he sends me, he says, read the Liturgy of the Hour, and says, at least read the Office of Readings. And I get to the back and I go, who are these old guys? I want to read something more modern, you know, at least C.S. Lewis and earlier, you know, the guys who really know. What an idiot. Because Fulton Sheen was, back in the 40s or 50s or 60s even. I don't know how long his ministry was. But, wisdom, truth is, it doesn't change. It's the same year after year after year. And I started reading those early church fathers, the writings in the Office of Readings. But, hey, you know, when I was a kid, my mom would turn on Fulton Sheen. I don't know if it was Sunday mornings, that it was a black and white, you know, and she would say, come watch Fulton. I don't know what when it was, but we would watch Fulton Sheen a lot. She really encouraged us to do that. So yeah, he had an impact on my life. And I think also, for some reason, I'm also remembering that the other big impact was that I think Notre Dame's football games were aired, like the shortened version of them, right around the same time Fulton Sheen was coming on. So you kind of got the 1-2 punch of the Irish, right?
18: Yeah. Well, you know, Milton Berle had to change his time slot.
16: Really? Because,
18: yeah, they didn't. Well, of course, Fulton Sheen came on and they put him up against these big names. And, you know, they almost called it the death spot, you know, but he proved everybody wrong. The ratings were solid. And then all of a sudden, the bigger names were moving their time slot.
16: Oh.
18: So that to sit up aside, because when Fulton Sheen won the Emmy Award for most outstanding personality on television, I think the world took notice. And yeah, of course, I love Fulton Sheen's
16: What time did his show come on? Do you remember?
18: I think it was Tuesday evenings.
16: Tuesday evenings. Okay. Yeah. Okay.
18: And I love when he won his award. I know you won your Telly Award, I'm sure you had an acceptance speech. But when Sheen won his Emmy Award, he said, I want to thank my writers. Matthew,
16: yes,
18: Mark,
16: yes.
18: Luke, yes, and John. So,
16: yeah, that's so great. That's so Fulton Sheen.
18: Yeah.
16: Well, hey, Alan, we got to take a break. We got to take a break. Okay. Alan Smith, your two newest books are entitled what?
18: The Soul of a Disciple and America's Apostle. So think of that.
16: All based on Fulton Sheen. And Al, where can people find you?
18: Oh, they can find me at bishopsheentoday.com because I, you know, like I said, we need Bishop Sheen today. So
16: we need Al Smith to get out and to speak, right? You do a lot of church weeks and speaking to conferences.
18: Yeah. And they'll find me at bishopsheentoday.com. There's a contact page there, all the books that I've written and published. And we've got some videos on there, some audio recordings, places to get the books. And I even have some free downloadable books, too. So bishopsheentoday.com is the flagship station. I like to say.
16: Well, you know, it's all based on that scripture of the bridegroom is coming back. How does it go? Jesus is coming soon. Look busy. You know, when you give your life to the Lord, it's all in order and it's all very, you know, it's all according to God's will. But God has work for us to do and you're doing it. We'll be back with more of Al Smith and talking about Fulton Sheen's newest books. Be right back with the Bear Wozniak Adventure.
1: 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Thanks to you, the show has won 4 different Telly Awards. And now, instead of waiting each week for the next episode to air, you can actually binge watch our show and even share it with your friends when you go to deepadventure.com and join the Mama Bears or the Man Cave. Along with all the other benefits, you get total access to all the seasons of our aired episodes, plus instant access to episodes that won't even air for several months. Long Ride Home with Bear Wozniak, a great way to communicate the gospel in a gritty enough way that even tough men will stop and watch at deepadventure.com. Here is a YouTube video short, which is based on an excerpt from my newest book, 12 Rules for Manliness, Where Have All the Cowboys Gone? The Great Cosmic Chasm. Disordered passion is simply an out-of-control drivenness, an unbridled excessive wanting for a true good that God created for us, but it goes too far and becomes out of control. It is a drivenness to have more and more of something in a way that can never really satisfy. One of the early church fathers, you know who they are, they look a little bit like ZZ Top. He wrote that a man that just seeks pleasure is like someone walking down the street eating air, and all he's do is filling himself with more emptiness. That great cosmic chasm in our heart is actually an infinitely large chasm because it's meant to be a temple, it's meant to be a house for an infinite eternal God. But being the gentleman that God is, he will not force his way into that chamber of our heart. We must seek him and respond to him and open the door to our heart. Do you hear him knocking?
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2: 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It's the greatest thing ever happened to me, next to knowing Jesus Christ, Mother Angelica, all the programming. It's a wonderful, beautiful thing, and I can't thank you enough. And God bless Mother Angelica. What a force of nature that wonderful woman was.
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4: This is a Did You Know Moment with Sandra McDevitt. Did you know the power of one Hail Mary? Growing up, we were taught to pray a Hail Mary if ever we heard an ambulance or a fire truck. A man riding his bike saw an ambulance stopped outside a house. Out of habit, he prayed a Hail Mary for the person inside. Passing by the house later, a woman came out and flagged him down. She told him she had been dying, but Jesus appeared to her and showed her the face of the man who had prayed for her. Jesus told her the man's prayer had saved her life. It was the bicyclist. This true story from the National Catholic Register reminds us to tell others to pray a Hail Mary when hearing an ambulance or a fire truck. I'm Sandra McDevitt, Free WTN Radio.
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16: Aloha, welcome back to the Bear Wozniak Adventure. I'm just going to repeat myself and ask the mama bears out there. You know, I have a friend of mine, his name is Don Nowacki. I met him, I was coming in on a catamaran, sailing cat here in Waikiki. And I thought, I want to go out and sail another hour. So I jumped off that boat and swam over to another boat as it was going out. My friend who was the captain drugged me on the boat. And there's this guy, this big old Viking, Don Nowacki. And just really love this guy. He became one of my best friends. And at that time, he says, I don't ever want to have kids. And now he's got two beautiful children going to University of Hawaii here. And he's moved here to Hawaii and a great surfer. And he prays the rosary every morning. I gave him some rosary that's made out of ball bearings. So he's suitable for a Viking. But he said, when I give him my book, because I don't like to read books, you know, he just doesn't, like a lot of men don't. And so I told him, I'm going to write a book just for you. And this is the book, Men of Grit and Grace, because it's daily man meditations. So you can read them in one or two or three minutes. But the reason I say that is that Don is an example of so many men who won't buy books. And so that's why mama bears, I really need for you to go in and onto Amazon or go to our site and order these books and get them into the men's hands and just say, I dare you to read every morning for 1 week. And once they do that, they will get hooked, because this book is like, I'm reading their mail. This is the way two men talk when they're sitting on the back of the deck, having maybe a shot of bourbon and a cigar. It's the sort of thing that men can really respond to, but we need the mama bears to get these books into their men's hands. And we got with us today one of those men of grit and grace. Al Smith is with us, and his newest book, The Soul of a Disciple, and Fulton Sheen, America's Apostle. So both in regards to Fulton Sheen. So I had to kind of cut you off there earlier. Go ahead and continue with your thoughts.
18: So people always say, well, can you give us the 5-minute drill on your book? Give us your pitch in 5 minutes, because sometimes that's all you get is 5 minutes for people. And so I just try to say, okay, The Soul of a Disciple is an easy to follow retreat style book. I've penned 5 mini retreats for people to just do at their leisure. The book, these 5 retreats are simply what I like to call, the first one is Learning to Gaze, where we have an encounter with the holy face of Jesus. Fulton Sheen would talk about face all the time, seeing God face to face. And sadly, what we've done is we've forgotten Christ. We're so busy, but we've forgotten who he is, what he looks like, and we haven't spent any time with him anymore. And so that first retreat is called Learning to Gaze. There's a second retreat where we then go to be with the Blessed Virgin Mary, and it's called Learning to Remain. Because Fulton Sheen, you know, he stressed so much that our Lord was formed by her. And so who better to become a disciple than under her tutelage, under her formation? And I think that's what Fulton Sheen, he loved Our Lady. He dedicated every book that he wrote to her. And he was always pointing to her example. Look at her fiat. Look how she says yes. Look how she visits your cousin Elizabeth. Look at the wedding feast of Cana. She sees the need before anyone notices, and she says to the servants, do whatever he tells you. And of course, this is the beauty of Our Lady. She's at the foot of the cross standing. Great example for us. So I spend a bit of time talking about Our Lady in this second retreat, learning to remain. And so we learn to gaze, we learn to remain, and then we learn to become. And I unpack the Beatitudes, Sheen style, to teach us to be more like Jesus. Because when you look at the Beatitudes, blessed are the meek, blessed are the poor, the Lord exemplifies these so beautifully, especially on the cross when he died. Again, this is a man dying in the best state possible, and that he spent his life for the mission that God the Father gave him to die for us. And so, again, the Beatitudes help form us, and we become like Christ. And so that's important. So there's that whole little segment on that. And then we, of course, move to the cross, and that's called learning to love. And we unpack the seven last words that our Lord spoke from Calvary. And these are lesson plans. And of course, we look to the Blessed Mother. She's there at the foot of the cross. And of course, we go home with her to St. John's house. I like to say, you know, you think of that great gift that St. John received. He got to take the Blessed Virgin Mary into his home and to be formed by her. She continued that formation. And of course, he was the only apostle who didn't die a martyrdom's death. And I think it was just beautiful mm-hmm. that, of course, he had Our Lady. But there's that fourth retreat, again, Learning to Love, it's titled. And then the last retreat is on learning to abide. We abide with the Lord in the Eucharist. And so we unpack Sheen's holy hour. We unpack the great mystery of how we become what we adore, and we're nourished by the Eucharist. So it's these five pillars, I like to say, these little snapshots of Sheen's wisdom that I just share every morning with someone who would sit down with this book. And, you know, it's like your book, Bear, in that it's, of course, handsome cover and everything like that. But I just say to people, like, the meditation will only take you 2 to 3 minutes to read. And after you've read the meditation, you can put the book down and just think about it, chew on it, as you said. Then I give people a quiet practice for the day. I give them their challenge, their daily challenge. And I give them a scripture for them to think about through the day. And, of course, give them a closing prayer. And that's it. That's all. It's a very simple program. And because we have to meet people where they're at, we live busy and scattered lives, it seems. So I think this fits into people's busy schedules, but it will grow on you. I think this is what you've experienced too. The men say, I'm not much of a reader, but when they just give it a chance and read a few minutes here, they'll come back to it, maybe in the evening to close their day. But it's that idea of formation. And this is what I've realized is Fulton Sheen, I thought I was just being a good soul republishing his books. But what he was doing was forming me as a disciple. And he's there now saying, I've trained the trainer, you know. So mm-hmm. So now, and I always say to people, the title I give myself is I'm Fulton Sheen's limousine driver. I'm his limousine driver that has dropped him off to radio stations, to conferences. Yeah. And I've been listening to his talks for so many years now. And there's that story where the limousine driver could say, if you want a night off there, dear Fulton Sheen, I can fill in for you because I've listened to your talks so many times. And so that's where I'm at now. I've been sharing what I've learned. I've been at the foot of the master for all these years. And Fulton Sheen was a great retreat director. And so again, the good folks at Sophia Institute Press said, could you write a retreat as if Fulton Sheen and you were going on the road again and to share this message? message. And so we did that. And of course, the power of the Holy Face, Fulton Sheen was a third order Carmelite. And a lot of people didn't know that about Fulton Sheen. But in 1948, 30 years into his priesthood, he makes that beautiful profession to become a Third Order Carmelite because he loved St. Therese of the Child Jesus and the Holy Face, her missionary zeal, and, of course, the Carmelite spirituality of contemplation and meditation. And this is what Fulton Sheen preached in those years of not just talking about the holy hour during his retreats, but saying to everyone, you need to do this too. It's the hour that made his day. It was his hour of power, and it's getting to know Christ. So it's things like that. So again, this is a retreat book that came
16: was it him who said the family that prays together stays together? Was that
18: That was Father Peyton.
16: Father Peyton. You know who that is. We're talking with Alan Smith. Loves Fulton Sheen, has written many books, and many of them basically being the microphone for Fulton Sheen's voice to be heard again. Alan, give us your website again before we take our break.
18: Yeah. Okay. So bishopsheentoday.com is my website. And of course, our good friends at Sophia Institute Press, we can't forget them. And of course, your great website. I mean, we're all trying to share books with everyone so that they get closer to Christ. But you'll find me again in lots of Bishop Sheen on bishopsheentoday.com.
16: We'll be right back with more of the Bear Wozniak Adventure.
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8: The Great Cosmic Chasm. Disordered passion is simply an out-of-control drivenness, an unbridled excessive wanting for a true good that God created for us, but it goes too far and becomes out of control. It is a drivenness to have more and more of something in a way that can never really satisfy. One of the early church fathers, you know who they are, they look a little bit like ZZ Top. He wrote that a man that just seeks pleasure is like someone walking down the street eating air, and all he's do is filling himself with more emptiness. That great cosmic chasm in our heart is actually an infinitely large chasm because it's meant to be a temple, it's meant to be a house for an infinite eternal God. But being the gentleman that God is, he will not force his way into that chamber of our heart. We must seek him and respond to him and open the door to our heart. Do you hear him knocking?
20: Have you ever heard someone say that Catholic theology is too dogmatic, that the faith should be freer, more liberal? G.K. Chesterton says, there will be no end to the weary debates about liberalizing theology until people face the fact that the only liberal part of it is really the dogmatic part. Their problem, he says, is not that there's not enough freedom in the dogma, but rather too much. The dogma gives a man too much freedom when it permits him to fall, which means he's actually responsible for his sins. The dogma even gives God too much freedom when it permits him to suffer and die. It's not the doctrines that limit us, it's the denial of them. It's only the truth that makes us free.
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16: 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And we have a School of Manliness curriculum every Saturday morning. 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Something that your sons can participate in too, especially when they get about confirmation age and older. 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So schoolofmanliness.com, we have a non-Facebook community of men, and we have monthly Zoom meetups. And we also have, well, it's our own internal type of Zoom that we have in the website. 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So you can start your day chewing on the catechism. My newest book by Sophie Institute Press, Men of Grit and Grace, Daily Challenges for Men to Chew On. Subtitle: Beef Jerky for a Man's Soul. Our guest today is Alan Smith, and as we know, Al, he writes a lot about Fulton Sheen. He's kind of the amplifier or megaphone for Fulton Sheen in many ways. We were talking about how he's trained you, and now you're training others. You know, discipleship is not. Well, the word disciple, in the word disciple comes the word discipline, is the word discipline. But these disciples in turn became apostles. And God is calling all men, you know, in fact, the fact is all men are leaders. It's just the question of where you're leading people. You know, they say that if a father participates in leading the children into their faith by taking them to mass and that sort of thing, that about 67%, something like that. It's a Pew Research study from 15 years ago or so. The children will stay in the faith. If only the mother does it, about a third of the children do. If the mother and the father do it together, it may be more like 75 to 80% stay in the faith. But if just the father alone is practicing the faith, close to over two thirds of the children will stay in the faith. That says a lot, because what if you're not? Where are you leading your children? Where are you leading the people around you? People know, oh, he's a Christian, or maybe they don't. What if they don't? What if you're not really riding for the brand and people don't even know what you stand for? But your job as a leader isn't to make followers. Your job as a leader is to raise up more leaders. So think about that. Where, as a leader in your home or at work or wherever, where are you leading people? Are you a man of integrity? At work, sometimes people will disregard you, but when something is going on in their lives, they may be the one that you seek out and they ask for counsel and for prayer. We have with us today Al Smith, who has written two new books that are coming up from Sophia Institute Press: The Soul of a Disciple and America's Apostle, both with Fulton Sheen. You know, so many men, as we were talking about. I shouldn't cast dispersion on men. Sometimes they're just too busy. But men, if you're a man of God, you have to read. Think about it. The Word of God. You know, that's Jesus is the Logos. He's the Sophia. He's the Word of God. That God cared enough to write a letter to you in the Bible. And so, if you're a leader, you need to be formed by the Word of God and by the teaching of the church. So we encourage you to connect with Al Smith in his newest book, America's Apostle and the Soul of a Disciple, and his other books. Because Al, you know, you said you've written, I think, four or five books that are really more designed for men to chew on. It's a personal retreat. And so it's not like I'm going to sit down and read this book cover to cover over the weekend. It's something that you work your way through, and men need that. I have a friend of mine, Tom Guthrie, in Minnesota, who I've known way back when both started having kids. And I visited him again about 3 years ago, and he's still in the same house that he was, and he has the same

0: use the soul of the disciple as my rule of life. You know, there's the Benedictine rule, the Carmelite rule, like everyone has a rule. And I say, yeah, you know, in a way, this retreat book is a little bit of a rule of life. Because when you really think about it, you say, I need to spend time looking at Jesus face to face. That's what the scriptures all talk about. Like in the Bible, the word face is used 840 times, and the word countenance is found 101 times. And so, Lord, show us thy face, and we shall be saved. So let's spend some time contemplating the face of Christ every day. Let us spend some time with the Blessed Virgin Mary, being formed by her, letting her mother us. You know, I always say it's a divine command. Our Lord from the cross says those words, "Behold your mother." This is Jesus saying to us, to you and to me, "Behold your mother. Spend time with her. She's my gift to you." And take that seriously. So let us gaze upon the Lord. Let us spend time with the Blessed Mother, and let us be formed as disciples through the Beatitudes. And let that be our playbook. To learn to have to search after what is right and just and so much more, but that's the key. And then, of course, spend time with the cross. Fulton Sheen would say, you know, put a crucifix on your desk for 3 days, it will change you. Put a tiny crucifix in your pocket to have that reminder of God's love for you and meditate on those seven last words, you know, Father, forgive this day. Woman, behold your son, behold your mother. My God, why have you forsaken me? I thirst, it is finished. And Father, into your hands I commend my spirit. There's a quick homily for you, but think about that every day. The greatest sermon ever preached was from Mount Calvary. So that's why his seven last words. And then we spend time with him and abide with him, you know, in the Eucharist. And that's the rule of life. Look at Jesus, be with his mother, become like Christ. Learned how to love with the cross and suffering, and of course abide with him, because we want to be with him forever in heaven. So that's the end game, to be with him forever in heaven, looking upon his face. So this rule of life found in the soul of the disciple will work. It really does.
1: You know, it's like people ask me, how do you evangelize? We're all evangelists. We're all been told to preach the good news. And I just kind of had this thought while you were talking about, you know, gazing back at God, like the slave girl of Abraham as she ran out into the desert and God encountered her. And she said, I'm gazing at him who gazes, I'm seeing him who sees me. You know, God sees you as you really are, and the way he also has a vision of who he intends you to become. We're made in God's image. But we're supposed to be in God's image and likeness. We're not very much like him right now as he perfects us. That's the grit and grace of life. But God wants us to become not just like my son. One of my sons is in my image, but he's not very much like me in his temperament and the way he, you know, his gifts and his talents and things like that. But Jesus said, be perfect even as your Father in heaven is perfect. So that's more than just a commandment. That's that creative word, like when God said, when he said, be perfect. He also said, let there be light. You know, it's a creative word that, you know, that he's speaking to you. And so as you were talking, I was thinking, people ask, there is kind of an effectiveness in my evangelization. That's one of the gifts God's called me to. But we're all evangelists. And I realized when people say, well, how do you do it? I really don't have an answer for them. But while you were talking, I was thinking, spillover evangelism. That's all it is. When you have your morning time with the Lord, it spills over. And you're having coffee, like we have a since says we have a coffee shop ministry. We go to coffee shops and we strike up great conversations, and then it spills over. Whatever is in your heart, they're going to see the joy, and they're going to see the way you speak is well formed because you've spent time in the Word, and then you can just if you're going to share a thought, well, you know, you can just say, well, thought came to me while I was in prayer the other day. You know, why not just be natural about your faith? Why make it some a compartmentalized and just let it spill over? So by spending time like this with books like Al Smith has written with the words of Fulton Sheen, it'll spill over. Al, we're all running out already running out of time, and I need to ask you to tell me again how people can find you. He gives church weeks. He speaks at conferences, and so how can people find you and your books?
0: So you'll find me at bishopsheentoday.com, and I want to give everyone a 20

0: 5% discount if you order books through again Sophia Institute Press and use the promo code Sheen25. Everyone likes a discount, you know. So I think I like to try to say to people, hey, I want to give you a little thank you for supporting. And I've written 8 books on Sheen, so there's lots to choose from. And of course, there's other great authors at Sophia Institute Press. I think there's a guy named Bear Wozniak there. He's got
1: hey,
0: a
1: whoa,
0: number.
1: Whoa, hey, whoa, whoa, what is that? What's the coupon code again? What do they do?
0: Sheen25. Sheen25.
1: All right.
0: Yeah, everyone gets 25%. They say they've used, that's been used 1,000 times already. People
1: wow,
0: love
1: that's amazing.
0: Saving 25%. So,
1: well, I got to talk to the marketing department about that. I don't do that. Okay, well, we got to run. Al, it's good to talk with you again. I always let us know when something new is up with you. And we want to say aloha to everybody. My son Shane is calling in. I had the phones blocked, but I don't block my sons. Hey, Josh, I'm doing a radio show right now, dude. Aloha. Okay, it's so cool that your son's calling while you're doing a radio show. Isn't it awesome? And they help me with my show. Anyway, until next week, may the breath of the Holy Spirit aloha you. Aloha.
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15: St. Hildegard of Bingen was a mystic, an abbess, a botanist, a saint, and a doctor of the church.
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15: Hildegard had her first visions at the age of three, which she called the shade of the living light. She later wrote about them in works declared by St. Bernard of Clairvaux to be from God. Pope Benedict XVI agreed when he named her only one of four Doctors of the Church who are women in 2012.
16: For more about the Doctors of the Church, visit doctorsofthechurch.com.
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20: 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This is Michael O'Neill. I'm the Miracle Hunter. Today we're joined by Mike Aquilina about a brand new book of his, St. Michael and His World. Of course, as a Michael myself, I'm very excited about this book. I'll be interested to talk to Mike in just a little bit about my patron saint, St. Michael the Archangel, and his as well. So it'll be a fun interview coming up. But I'm especially excited this week because this is the launch of a brand new television series on EWTN that I've worked some years on now. It never feels like years, but it has taken a long time for this to come to be, this start to finish, this program called Hidden Gems, Catholic Shrines Across America. And people can go to shrines.tv for more information on this. And so we filmed this program a couple years ago, the very first program, which is the episode of the National Shrine of the Miraculous Medal in Perryville, Missouri. And it is one of a handful of shrines, maybe 12 so far, that we filmed at, where we travel around the country and we've sort of shed the light on what these places are and how they came to be, the devotions behind them, and sort of the interesting backstories of whose idea it was for a giant shrine to be built and what those shrines mean to the local communities and how you can visit those shrines. So the name of that show is Hidden Gems, and it's hosted by Nell Andrzejewski, who is the longtime director of Catholic Church Tours. And we're going to have her on the program next week to talk about this series. But she travels around and goes to these places, and we have interviews with usually the shrine directors and the bishop and the pilgrims who go there and everybody who can give a flavor of the place. And it's a fun series, and I'm so glad that it came to be and so grateful for EWTN support and the support of all these shrines for collaborating with us to learn about these programs. And so the first episode will air on Sunday, August 30th at 5:30 p.m. Central Time, and it'll be on every Sunday at 5:30 p.m. Central Time, a really nice Sunday time slot. And it's a half-hour show, so easy to watch. And people can also go to shrines.tv for more information to check out the episodes on demand and to learn about the project. And any shrine that wants to collaborate with us and be a part of the series, they can contact us through EWTN as well. And perhaps we'll be featuring a shrine in your area sometime soon. But today on this show, we'll both be talking to Don Fulford, the executive director of the National Shrine of the Miraculous Medal in Perryville, Missouri. And so excited to talk to Don again. And he'll sort of highlight his episode as we get ready for the launch of this new series, Hidden Gems, on EWTN. Check it out, shrines.tv. Check out my series, Explore with the Miracle Hunter, for this week on Saturday, August 29th at 5:30 p.m. Central Time. We go to Lisieux, and I visit Lisieux, the home of St. Therese, to explore the remarkable life and miracles of the little flower, beloved for her sanctity and her approach to the spiritual life.
17: Check that one out, Saturday, August 29th at 5:30 p.m. Central Time. Explore the zoo. Later in the show, we're going to be looking at the might-be saint of the day. For today, we've got Blessed Filippa Giudice, who died in 1335 in Italy. In the 365 Days with Mary project that we do every week, where we find a Marian devotion that lines up exactly to the day's date, we all know Fatima May 13th, or Lourdes February 11th, or Guadalupe December 12th, but believe it or not, there's a different other Marian devotion for each and every day of the calendar year, and this one is Our Lady of the Guard from Savona in Italy in the year 1490. I was just there last year filming a new episode of Explore with the Miracle Hunter there in Savona, so we'll be presenting that one coming up later this year or next year. And the question of the week, who is the greatest miracle-working saint? That's a hard one. I'll do my best to answer that one. Some people might disagree with me, of course. There's so many great miracle-working saints out there, but I'll give you my top few, and we'll see what you think. And the miracle of the day for today's date, August 29th, is St. Joseph Symmachos, the sanctified, and the discovery of his incorrupt body. We'll be talking about that one in just a little bit. Let's take a look at the miracle news. We do this every week where we talk about miracles happening in around the world and those things that relate to miracles. And people can go to the Facebook page of The Miracle Hunter to find out the postings of each of these stories and a comment on them. And I always pick the most popular one to talk about on the show each week. And this isn't a miracle necessarily in the traditional sense. This isn't a Marian apparition or Eucharistic miracle or weeping statue, but this is a miracle of human achievement, you might say. Poland inaugurates Europe's tallest statue of the Virgin Mary is the headline. And it rises to a height of over 180 feet from the ground. And this is a statue of Our Lady of Mercy. And it even exceeds in height Cristo Redentor, Christ the Redeemer statue in Brazil, and Christ the King statue in Poland. So absolutely amazing. So on Saturday, August 15th, which is, of course, was the solemnity of the Assumption of the Blessed Virgin Mary, the Catholic Church in Poland dedicated the largest statue of the Virgin Mary in Europe during a mass celebrated by the bishop there in Wilowiec. And the monument stands 55.5 meters, or 182 feet tall, from the ground at its tallest point. And it was built in the town of Kinotopi, and it was funded by a married couple, Grazina and Roman Karkisic, and it represents a personal vow of thanksgiving for the recovery of their health and lives. That was how it was reported in Euronews. And its height actually exceeds the famous Cristo Redentor statue in Rio de Janeiro. I was there just a couple of years ago in Brazil, and that was an amazing sight to see. That one is 125 feet, so this is significantly taller. And it's also taller than Christ the King of the Universe statue, also in Poland, which stands 172 feet when measured from the mound upon which it rises. So according to Vatican News, the statue depicts Our Lady of Mercy, and it's located near a chapel dedicated to Our Lady of Sorrows, and that's the pilgrimage site. Bishop of Wilowiec, he highlighted this during the blessing, and he noted that the site where the new monument stands is, quote, no ordinary place, a place sanctified by the prayers of pilgrims. Now, there was a designer, of course, the sculptor Adam Jakub Majakowski, that he was the one whose design the construction followed. And it's got a pedestal surrounded by 8 pillars that form a crown, and pilgrims can go up to the terrace of a height of 50 feet and where the image of Mary itself rises. And in his homily, the bishop, he emphasized the importance of kind of lifting your eyes up, your gaze towards heaven, especially in times when people keep their eyes fixed solely on the earth and focus only on themselves, was what he said in his quote. And regarding the name of the new sculpture, he noted that St. Faustina Kowalska, to whom Christ revealed his divine mercy, was born there within the Diocese of Wilowiec, and she was baptized and received her first communion there. So he said, Mary in the image we see welcomes us all. She leans towards us and opens her arms to invite us to lift our gaze toward God and heaven, the bishop noted, and the ceremony began with the recitation of the rosary and ended with a shower of rose petals, red ones, dropped from 2 helicopters that were hovering over the monument. Absolutely amazing, beautiful statue. If you go to the Facebook page of the Miracle Hunter, you can see this amazing new statue there in Poland, the largest statue of Mary in all of Europe. Let's take a look at Catholic Pub Trivia. We do this every week where we ask a trivia question and give out a prize to an emailer who writes in the fastest with the correct answer. And last week we talked about Blessed Stanley Rother and his brand in the brand new film about his life. And the question from last week was, what other American is beatified as a martyr? And the answer to that one, well, it's Blessed James Miller. We mentioned him earlier in the show because, believe it or not, just this past week, that cause has gone on board to do an episode of They Might Be Saints with us. So we'll be featuring Blessed James Miller and his martyrdom in Guatemala will be a part of that program as well. So check that one out when it's ready, but that'll be ready in some months or next year. But he is the answer to that week's question. And the question for this week, in what East Coast city is there another miraculous medal, Basilica? And we talked about today coming up is the new Hidden Gems series that airs on EWTN on Sunday, August 30th at 5:30 p.m. Central Time. And that will be featuring the Perryville Miraculous Medal Shrine. Believe it or not, one of the later episodes of the series will also travel to this other one on the East Coast. So that question again is, what East Coast city is there another miraculous medal, Basilica? If you think you know that answer, want to win the prize, the image of the faces of Mary, send me an email to questions@miraclehunter.com and we'll see if you have the right answer. We need to take a short break, but when we come back, we're going to be talking with Mike Aquilina about St. Michael and his world. Stay with us for that.
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21: Welcome to Catholic Blitz. Father Virgilio, you're on the hot seat today. You ready?
22: Yes, I am.
21: Okay, here's your question. What is sola scriptura? You have 1 minute to answer. Go.
22: Sola scriptura is Latin for scripture alone. This was a phrase first come up by Martin Luther, who founded the Lutheran Church in the 16th century and started the Reformation. Basically, it's a belief that all you need is sacred scripture as the rule of authority. The Council of Trent saw me define that we believe that revelation comes to us through both sacred scripture and sacred tradition. So we're not sola scriptura, nor are we sola traditio. We're both sacred scripture and sacred tradition. And the source of both of these, obviously, is Almighty God Himself.
21: You beat the clock. Great.
22: Thank you.
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17: Welcome back. You're listening to the Miracle Hunter radio show on EWTN Radio. This is Michael O'Neill and the Miracle Hunter. There's a book that came across my desk recently, and I was so excited to get it because with the name Michael, I have a devotion to St. Michael the Archangel, of course. I've got a beautiful statue from EWTN Religious Catalog, actually, sitting on my desk of that great warrior angel, St. Michael. And there's a brand new book that's out. It's called St. Michael and His World. And I guessed right away that it was from Mike Aquilina because we've talked to him about St. Patrick and His World. So this appears to be in that same series from Scepter Books. And we're so excited to talk to one of our favorite guests, and that's Mike Aquilina. Welcome back to the program today, Mike.
23: Thanks for having me back, Michael.
17: Yeah, this is great. It's our shared patron saint today we're talking about. It's a lot of fun for me, and always excited to see any book about St. Michael, but this one coming from you was a special interest. And so I think that we talk about this great Archangel Michael throughout all of mm-hmm. human history and mentioned in books of the Bible, church fathers, even ancient rabbis. And so I think that's kind of interesting. Most people don't think of him that way. So if you would, St. Michael the Archangel, take us all the way back. When is the first time that people start talking about him?
23: Well, I would say that devotion to St. Michael has always been part of biblical religion, because we find it in the Old Testament. We find references to the archangel Michael, of course, in the book of Daniel, where he appears to Daniel, and he shows himself to be the great prince, the guardian, and the guide of Israel. So he's the guardian angel of the people of God on earth. Now, later on, the rabbis would read the Old Testament, the books that we call the Old Testament, and they would find Michael all through the Old Testament. They would say that whenever they saw an anonymous angel in a scene, they would identify him with Michael. So there was Michael, they would say, staying the hand of Abraham. There was Michael as the pillar of cloud and the pillar of fire, leading God's people through the desert on their way to the promised land. Michael just appears repeatedly if we're to follow the interpretations of these rabbis who had great faith. And the church just went along in that tradition. We find that the Coptic Christians did the same thing. Whenever they found an anonymous angel in the New Testament, for example, ministering to our Lord in the desert, ministering to our Lord in the Garden of Gethsemane, they would identify that angel as Michael. So this is something that both Jews and Christians have done, and it's always been part of the package.
17: Wonderful. And when we talk about St. Michael, people have sort of one scene usually in mind, and that is perhaps Satan being cast out of heaven, Lucifer being cast out of heaven, and St. Michael is there. Talk to us about that scene. Repaint that scene for us, and where do we get that from? What's the source of that story that's so commonly told about St. Michael?
23: Well, it's there in the book of Revelation, chapter 12, and we're shown the Ark of the Covenant, and the Ark of the Covenant is a woman, and the woman is bearing the male child who would rule the nations with an iron rod. So this is the Messiah who has been expected for the Jews, and we know that the Messiah is Jesus, and the woman is Mary. So we're shown St. Michael as their protector, and not only their protector, but also protector of the lady's other offspring. And who are they? Well, that's you and me. And not only because our name is Michael, but because we're in the church. We are Mary's other offspring. We are the church's other offspring. And so Michael remains our guardian and guide. And of course, that becomes an important scene in devotion in the centuries that follow, in the millennia that follow.
17: Absolutely. We're talking today with Mike Aquilina about his brand new book, St. Michael and His World. As a Michael myself, I'm excited about this book, and I think you should be out there too. And I think that, I think a lot of people, of course, when they think of angels, and maybe St. Michael in particular, they think about something of mythology or pious legend, and something that therefore can be disregarded in some sense. Why can we view St. Michael as more than just some fanciful story?
23: Well, it's funny. You mentioned this very military scene of St. Mm-hmm. Michael going to battle with the devil. And of course, the early church appreciated him for that, and they saw his role in spiritual combat. And if we read the Dead Sea Scrolls, they expected Michael to come and fight on the earth in real combat. The people who produced the Dead Sea Scrolls expected him to come and fight in battle beside them. But in the ancient church, he was most often looked to as a healer. He produced miracles, and there's plenty of evidence that the Jews of that time looked to him the same way. We have many incantation bowls, these bowls that are engraved with prayers to St. Michael and for his intercession and for his intervention, bringing healing to people. And that's what was expected. There are so many shrines to St. Michael that were built in the early church, and there are stories of great miracles, many of them very entertaining and beautiful and striking, and each one has a lesson. I'm especially drawn to one from the late 4th century, because one of the great miracles attributed to Michael at this shrine, the shrine's called the Michaelion, and it was right there on the Bosporus, not far from Constantinople. But it's an important miracle because the man who was healed Well, his name was Aquilinus. So he bore my name.
17: You got the first name and the last name in the same story.
23: That's right. That's right. And what's important about this miracle is that it's attributed to St. Michael, and it involves a man who was living at the time the historian Sozomen wrote down the account. So he received the account from the man himself, and he published it during this man's lifetime, which gives it a level of credibility that we don't often have in ancient accounts of miracles.
17: Absolutely. We're talking today with Mike Aquilina about his brand new book, St. Michael and His World. And I think that one of the things that Catholics also think of when they think of St. Michael, they think of that prayer often said at the end of Mass, and that vision of the Pope, Pope Leo. What is, if you would, recount that a little bit. Where does that come from? Why do we pray it oftentimes at every Mass?
23: Well, we have no hard historical evidence for the vision of Pope Leo. But according to many accounts, what happened was that during his Mass or shortly after his Mass, he had a vision. And in that vision, he was shown this dialogue between God and Satan. And Satan was talking about the damage he would wreak on the church in the century to come. And Pope Leo was so moved by the vision that immediately he wrote three prayers to St. Michael to defend us in battle. There was a short one, a medium one, and a long one. He also revised the rite of exorcism to include more prayers to St. Michael. So it seems from that evidence that something happened at this point in Pope Leo's pontificate. Something happened. There's no record of what it is, although there are these rumors that came up that were recorded later on. But it seems that something happened that made him see the urgency of our invocation of St. Michael. And so we have those three prayers to St. Michael. The short one, the small one, is the one that we use most often in our devotion, St. Michael the Archangel, defend us in battle. It's a beautiful prayer, and at my parish, and really throughout my diocese, it's said at the end of Mass, every time we have Mass.
17: Yeah, it's beautiful, and I think one of the interesting things about St. Michael, for me anyway, is that he sometimes crosses beyond just Catholics having this devotion, perhaps because of his presence in the Old Testament, but you might see a fireman or policeman wearing a St. Michael medal. What can we do with your book in mind in particular? How can we learn more about him, and how can we bring him into our own lives?
23: Oh, well, I found out that, you know, there's this case going on in Massachusetts where the firemen and policemen were forbidden to put up St. Michael's image in this building, right? Even though traditionally he's been invoked as a patron of policemen. And I'm pleased and proud to say that the lawyers defending our side in this called for an advance copy of my book, and I was happy to supply it to them.
17: Wonderful. What a promo, what a plug that is. We're talking today with Mike Aquilina about this brand new book, St. Michael and His World. What is your hope for the average reader, the non-policeman perhaps, who isn't given this as educational reading? What can people do when they pick up your book to invoke St. Michael in their own lives of faith?
23: Well, you know, you can look back on history and you can see through my book how the devotion to St. Michael has developed for thousands of years, many thousands of years now. And so so you can learn from all of your ancestors in the faith, from Jews as well as Christians, and you can follow after their path. St. Michael does come to defend us in battle. He is a healer. He will be there at our final judgment, and he is the one you want beside you as you're fighting your spiritual warfare. He's not just for those who are in the military. He's not just for those who are in the police force. We are all fighting a battle. We're all fighting a battle, and we need his help. This is something that God himself willed. All right, this is not some kind of putting him in the place of God. We don't do that, right? It's revealed to us in both the Old Testament and the New Testament. If we look at the book of Daniel, the epistle of St. Jude, and the book of Revelation, He's always there in these moments when we need him. If we read the writings of the fathers, the writings of the medieval saints, and the writings ever since then, leading up to Pope Leo XIII, well, we're going to learn that Michael is someone we want beside us as we fight all our battles every day.
17: Wonderful. And for people who want to pick up this book or learn more about you, what's the best place that people can go?
23: Well, you can pick up this book from Scepter Publishers, and you can find that online. Of course, you'll find it also wherever you buy Catholic books. If you have a good Catholic bookstore, go there. My own website is fathersofthechurch.com.
17: Wonderful. And I have to ask you this question because the name of the book, St. Michael and His World, is reminiscent of St. Patrick and His World. Perhaps I'm not fully tuned in, but tell us, are there more this saint in his world or her world books coming out?
23: Well, there before those two books, there was St. Joseph and His World. And what I tried to do in all three of those books is take the saints about whom we know little. Okay, St. Joseph doesn't give us a spoken word in the entire New Testament. And St. Patrick left us two writings, but in those writings, he gives us almost no historical detail. And St. Michael is an angel, so he never left a footprint, never. He has no physical foot with which to leave a footprint. Right. So these are three saints, I would say, I'd use that word, three saints we understand better when we know about their world. And that's why I tried to do a series just giving the background on these. I don't have another one in the hopper right now, but if one occurs to me, maybe I'll write it.
17: Wonderful. And very excited about these books. And any other projects coming up that you want to highlight for the listeners today?
23: Well, I'll be taking a pilgrimage to Rome and Assisi in October, and I'd love it if you could join us.
17: Wonderful. Well, we're so grateful to you, Mike Aquilina, for joining us on today's show, talking about one of my favorite saints and one of your favorite saints, Mike, and that is St. Michael the Archangel in this brand new book from Scepter, St. Michael and His World. Thanks so much, Mike Aquilina, for joining us on today's program.
23: Thanks for having me on.
17: We need to take a short break, but when we come back, we're going to be looking at the question of the week. Stay with us for that.

0: Prayer is the only truly creative power in the world. God is the only one who can create something out of nothing. And when we pray, we welcome God into our hearts. And once He's there, He's going to do something. He's going to change things. He's going to transform us. He's going to make something out of the nothing that is me. That's the power of prayer for me. It's the only power that's guaranteed to change my life. And the only way I know to make that happen is through prayer.
1: This is Sister Anya's Day of the Sisters of Life, and this is a prayer for life. In the name of the Father, and the Son, and the Holy Spirit, Eternal Father, Source of Life, open our hearts to see and desire the beauty of your plan for life and love. Fill us with your Holy Spirit, so that our love will be generous and self-giving, and we may be blessed with joy. Grant us great trust in your mercy. Forgive us for not receiving your gift of life, and heal us from the effects of the culture of death. Instill in us and in all people a sense of the sacredness of every human life. Inspire our efforts to protect and care for the most vulnerable, especially women who are pregnant, their unborn children, the sick and the elderly. Strengthen us in the hope that with you nothing is impossible. We ask this in the name of Jesus, who by his cross makes all things new. Amen. In the name of the Father, and the Son, and the Holy Spirit. Amen.
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3: 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This is Michael O'Neill. I'm the Miracle Hunter. Hey, I love getting your questions. People write in from around the world with questions about miracles happening in today's world and those that have happened centuries ago. And I love getting the questions. I think they're kind of fun. People hit me with some pretty interesting ones. I've got a pretty strange email inbox. I have to admit, people have some interesting things on their mind related to miracles, and I try to answer them when I can. And I do travel around the country. I give talks at various places 10 or 20 times. I travel to different Catholic parishes or shrines or conferences. And of course, I talk about miracles, whether it's talking about the apparitions of Mary or miracles of the Eucharist or miracles of the saints, or the canonization process, or how the church investigates the supernatural. I give a number of different talks, but I love doing that because at the end, I always open it up to question and answer. And it's so fun when people pepper me with questions, things that they've heard about, or they want to know more about, or they're trying to stump me, or whatever it is. It's fun to hear the questions that people have. And so the question that rolled in this week for the question of the week to my email inbox comes from James. James asks, "Dear Miracle Hunter, who is the greatest miracle-working saint in your opinion?" Thanks, James. Well, thanks, James, for that question. And it's a good one. I think we all wonder this one partly because we just want to know who has the most miracles, most feathers in his cap, perhaps. Well, but also, who should we be praying to? I think people always want to pray to one who's there's been proof of their intercession. I would say that I would probably name Saint Charbel of Lebanon. I think that as far as documented miracles go, his renown is unsurpassed by any saint in history. And of course, I'm leaving out the big number one because she is a super saint. She's beyond a saint, you might say, and that is the Virgin Mary. Of course, she has interceded for more miracles than anyone in human history. That would be the Virgin Mary being number one, even above Saint Charbel, of course. And so, but I just wanted to give you the full scope of all who my favorite miracle workers are, James. And thanks for your question. And if you have a question for the Miracle Hunter, you can send me an email to questions@miraclehunter.com, and maybe I'll be answering your question on the air next week. Let's take a look at the 365 Days with Mary project. We do this every week where we look at the Marian devotion of the day as it lines up exactly to the day's date. And, you know, believe it or not, there's a different Marian devotion somewhere around the world that lines up to each day on the calendar. And we all know Fatima on May 13th and Guadalupe December 12th and Lourdes February 11th, but there's a different one for each and every day of the calendar year. And it commemorates their feast days and great miraculous events and the building of basilicas and other ways that Mary lines up to each day of the year. So for today's day, we've got Our Lady of the Guard from Savona in Italy in the year 1490. And I was just at this shrine in Savona last year during my trip to Italy. And we filmed there. And this will be an episode on EWTN. And so according to tradition, On August 29, 1490, the Virgin Mary appeared to the peasant Benedetto Pareto and asked him to build a chapel, and he replied that he was only a poor man, and the Virgin Mary exhorted him, "Be not afraid," and nevertheless Pareto went home and did not speak with anyone. A few days later, he was injured because he fell from a tree, and the Virgin Mary appeared to him again, and he was miraculously healed. And this event convinced him to speak about the apparition and seek help to build the chapel. And the first chapel was built by Pareto himself in the site of the apparition. And due to the increasing people who came there to see what had happened, a shrine was built there in the year 1530, and a new shrine was later built in 1890. And is raised the title of Basilica in 1915 by Pope Benedict XV. Yeah, truly an amazing place. Our Lady of the Guard from Savona in Italy in the year 1490. Stay tuned to Explore with the Miracle Hunter for that episode coming out later next year. Let's take a look at the miracle of the day. We also do this where we try to find a miracle that happened on this date and some year in Christian history. And on August 29th, today's date, we have St. Joseph Symmachos, the Sanctified. So he was born on this Greek island of Crete around 1440. And Joseph Symmachos, he's also known as St. Joseph the Sanctified, he entered religious life when he was still young and became a priest and abbot. And he was remembered for his ascetic life of prayer, his charity. And he died around the age of 70. On January 22nd, 1511, and he was buried at his monastery near Heraklion. But according to Orthodox tradition, where his grave was opened several years later, those present discovered something extraordinary. His body was said to be whole and incorrupt and to give off a remarkable fragrance, and his remains were placed in the monastery church for veneration. And he had his reputation as a miracle worker. Even after his death, and accounts preserved in the Orthodox tradition tell of sick people coming to his relics, seeking his intercession, and receiving unexpected cures. And among those reportedly healed were people suffering from blindness, as well as others afflicted by serious illnesses, even things like demonic possession. And the combination of the reported incorruption of his body, this fragrance, and the healings associated with his relics caused devotion to spread, and he became known simply as the Sanctified. And so he's today's miracle of the day, August 29th, St. Joseph Symmachos, the Sanctified. And let's take a look at the sainthood news. We always try to keep you up to date. The people coming along down the pipeline from servant of God to venerable to blessed. And then when they have two miracles, they're named a saint by Rome. And so for today's sainthood news, we know that the Diocese of Rome formally opened the diocesan phase of the cause of beatification and canonization on August 24, 2026 at the Basilica of St. John Lateran. And that is for Chiara Corbella Petrillo. And that was yesterday, making it the newest formal opening that can be documented worldwide. And Chiara Corbella Petrillo was a young Italian wife and mother who died in 2012 at the age of 28. And her story became remarkably well-known in Italy. She lost two children shortly after birth because of serious congenital conditions, and she became pregnant with a healthy third child, Francesco. And during that pregnancy, she was diagnosed with cancer and postponed treatments that could endanger her unborn son, and she died about a year after his birth. And that is Chiara Corbella Petrillo. And again, her cause has moved into the next phase for beatification. The diocesan phase has opened as of last week in Rome, and she's our sainthood news for today. And the might-be saint of the day, we always try to find a future saint, a servant of God, a venerable, a blessed, before they have all their miracles and are declared a saint by Rome, whose feast day or death anniversary lines up exactly to the day's date. So for today, we've got Blessed Filippa Giudoni, who died in 1335 in Italy. And she was born to nobility of Arezzo in Italy, Benedictine Santucci, later Servants of Mary, a nun. And she was a spiritual student of the founder of the Santucci, Blessed Santuccia Tanaboti. And she founded Santa Maria de Valverde Abbey in Arezzo and served as its first abbess, dying in the year 1335 on August 29th of natural causes. And she was buried there in Santa Maria de Verde Abbey in Arezzo. And her relics were transferred to the Holy Spirit Monastery when in 1520, and her community moved there. And they're enshrined in this Holy Spirit Monastery that was later converted into a mental hospital. And that is Blessed Filippa Giudoni, who died in 1335 in Italy. She is today's might-be saint of the day. With one more miracle, she will go on to be known as Saint Filippa Giudoni, and she's today's might-be saint of the day. We need to take a short break, but when we come back, we're going to be talking about my new series on EWTN called Hidden Gems, Catholic Shrines in America, hosted by Nell Angievsky. We're going to be talking with Don Fulford, the executive director of the National Shrine of the Miraculous Medal in Perryville, Missouri, about this brand new series, and his shrine is first up on August 30th on Sunday at 5:30 p.m. Central Time. He'll be first out of the gate, and we'll be excited to talk to Don about the brand new series in just a little bit. Stay with us for that.

0: We're speaking today with Michael O'Neill. He's well known to everybody as the Miracle Hunter. So, Michael, when did you become interested in the miraculous, and how did all that happen?
1: Well, I think I probably have to trace this, like many good things in life, back to my mother. I think in our family, anyway, we had a little miracle story of our own where my mother's mother fell away from the Catholic faith. Well, my mother was a young girl, and my mother prayed fervently to Our Lady of Guadalupe for her intercession to bring her mother back to the faith. And people who know me with my O apostrophe in my last name, they know I'm an Irish guy, don't have a drop of Mexican blood in my body. But for whatever reason, my mother in 1950s white America had this devotion to Our Lady of Guadalupe. She prayed to God and through the intercession of Our Lady of Guadalupe and made the promise, the deal, you might say, with God, where she said, if you bring my mother back to the faith, someday when I grow up, I'm going to become a school teacher. And every year, I'm going to teach on December 12th the story of Our Lady of Guadalupe to every student I ever teach. And she went on to teach for 30 years in the Catholic school system. And then she said, if I have any children when they grow up, I'm going to teach them through their life the story of Our Lady of Guadalupe as well. So I wouldn't be telling this story unless I considered it to be the second greatest story ever told. So this was sort of the backstory. And so even today, on December 12th, like I said, my mother had taught in schools for 30 years and told every student about Our Lady of Guadalupe, Juan Diego, the miraculous Tilma. But growing up, I heard that story every year as well. And every December 12th, I get a call from my mom where she asks to talk about Our Lady of Guadalupe, to continue her promise. And in a small way, or maybe a big way, I've taken on my mom's devotion to Our Lady of Guadalupe and the interest and love of miracles, and I've tried to spread that to the world.
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1: 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This is Michael O'Neill. I'm the Miracle Hunter. Well, this is a big event for us here on EWTN. We've got a brand new series that's debuting, and one that I've been the executive producer of, and we've been working on this for a couple of years now. And finally, we see it is now airing officially as a series on EWTN. The name of the show is called Hidden Gems, Catholic Shrines in America, and it will air on Sundays at 5 p.m. Central Time with an encore the following Friday at 8 a.m., and the very first episode airs on Sunday, August 30th, again at 5 p.m. Central Time. And that is in an episode that focuses on the National Shrine of the Miraculous Medal. And in this series, host Nell Andrzejewski, the head of Catholic Church Tours, she travels to these various shrines around the country. And she tours around them and takes a look and shares with the audience what she encounters and what's there to be seen and experienced by all. We're so excited for this first episode to be coming out, and we're grateful to be joined by the executive director of that National Shrine of the Miraculous Medal in Perryville, Missouri, and that's Don Fulford. Welcome to the program today, Don.
3: Oh, thanks so much for having me.
1: Yeah, it's great to talk with you again, and I know that we've all been waiting a long time for this, and finally, here it is. We have this new series, Hidden Gems, airing on EWTN television on Sunday, August 30th. And you were the very first shrine to join us in this project, and you're the very first one out of the gate here, the very first episode. How does it feel to have this program airing now?
3: What a wonderful, wonderful way to educate, inspire, and engage not only people who have already been coming to see us, but a whole nother group of people. We are just so fortunate and blessed to be a part of this program and excited about all the possibilities.
1: Wonderful. And I think that Nell Andrzejewski, who you met, who is the host of the program Hidden Gems, she does such a beautiful job walking around the shrine and pointing to all the things that people will encounter at the shrine. And people can watch this episode on Sunday, August 30th, and see your shrine for themselves. And of course, it is based on the devotion to the Miraculous Medal, Our Lady of the Miraculous Medal, which stems from France. Talk to us a little bit about your shrine itself. How did it first come to be? It's in the show, people will learn, but tell our listeners today, how did the shrine first pop up in Perryville, Missouri?
3: Well, Perryville is a town of 8,000, fantastic part of the country in southern southeast Missouri. 1818, priest came to our community looking to establish a threshold of Catholicism. And when they got to Perryville, they offered him land to build a seminary. And from that initial beginning in 1818, it began to grow. And in 1827, they put the cornerstone in, and they built this beautiful, beautiful church and shrine. And since that time, more and more people. Now, if you think about this just a little bit, we were here 30 years before the Civil War. and it's just, when you put it into that perspective, we've had so many wonderful people that have come to visit us all the time. So this is, I'm excited to greet these people and show them some of our Missouri hospitality.
1: Wonderful. And as for people who tune into the Hidden Gems program coming out on August 30th, they will see the host, Nell Angievsky, walking the grounds of the shrine. For those people who are inspired to visit and walk the grounds themselves, what are the highlights? What are some of the things that people will encounter when they come to your shrine, the National Shrine of the Miraculous Medal?
3: First, we have a beautiful rosary walk. So I hope they bring their rosary with them. But if they don't, the walkway is actually a rosary. We have 12 gathered apparitions of Mary in the meditation area. So whether you're a fan of or have a devotion to Our Lady of the Miraculous Medal or Our Lady of Akita or Our Lady of Lourdes, they're all there to help inspire and educate. The grotto, make sure you make it to the grotto. It's certainly a powerful place to reflect and just become deeper in your own faith. So those are kind of the highlights. Obviously, the church, I expect people to stay in there for at least an hour. We have relics from all over the world, and but the entire grounds is a special place.
1: Absolutely. We're talking today with Don Fulford, the executive director of the National Shrine of the Miraculous Medal in Perryville, Missouri. And their shrine is the very first one featured on the brand new EWTN series Hidden Gems, airing on Sunday, August 30th at 5 p.m. And when we talk about Our Lady of the Miraculous Medal, this is one of the all-time most famous Marian apparitions in history, those visions experienced by St. Catherine Laboure in France, in Paris, in 1830. And, of course, you have Lourdes, Fatima, Guadalupe, and number four, perhaps, in that very Mount Rushmore of Marian apparitions is Our Lady of the Miraculous Medal. Talk a little bit about how that devotion led to the shrine and how the shrine itself encourages that devotion, perhaps with the distribution of miraculous medals or putting people's focus on that devotion.
3: Our office are there. We have people, 350,000 members, and you're a member just by wearing the miraculous medal in not only the United States, but in 35 different countries. And we have phone operators in both Spanish and English. And so a shrine was dedicated at our church in 1930, and people come and some ask for, we have miraculous medals at the door, and they can dive in deeper to learn more, to be inspired, to feel the care and love that only Mary can provide, and bring closer to Jesus through Mary. So we have some wonderful spaces there, and that's how it came to be in Perryville, just a devotion to the miraculous medal that just continues to grow even today.
1: And for those people who most people know a little bit of the story anyway, but some people are unclear, this miraculous medal or this Medal of the Immaculate Conception, perhaps as it was originally called, trace us back to those very early days, 1830, St. Catherine Laboure, as she's a novice of the Daughters of Charity in France, and she sees these visions of Mary and gives her this great mandate. Talk about that, those scenes that we see in the program on Hidden Gems, but that people should know as they try to understand this devotion to the Miraculous Medal.
3: Yes, thank you for bringing that up. So the first apparition, she sits with, she was asked to come down, and as a novice, you can imagine, she was probably pretty scared, and she put her hands into Mary's, and she had a special task for her. She wanted her to strike a medal to honor her and continue the many dedications. But the most powerful thing that happened is she was hesitant. She was really scared, and as all these happened, she didn't feel as if she could be taken seriously. And then Mary appeared to her again and said, "Please do this. Please make this happen." And she sat down.

0: And Don, I know you've been there for a number of years, and I visited the shrine myself. And what a beautiful place. What is your favorite place at the shrine when you think of your own personal devotion? Where do you like to go to pray there?
1: It's a great question. I'm glad you asked. And I think some of the people, the viewers, will see this too. When I first began working there, I snuck into the church one early afternoon and sat down and just to contemplate life and my faith. And the sun shines through this particular stained glass window at mid-afternoon. And I just find it calming. I find it inspirational, and it drives me to deeper faith. So one of my favorite places is the church itself, but there are many mornings where you may catch me down at the grotto, just sitting in reflection or greeting our many visitors or talking to a priest or a brother who's dedicated their life to the miraculous medal and to the devotion of Our Lady.
0: Wonderful. Yeah, there are so many beautiful places there. I'm sure everybody has their own favorites, and people who tune into the series Hidden Gems will get to see it with their own eyes. Now, there's some beautiful drone footage and other on-location footage that really shed some light on some of the beautiful spots of that shrine, the National Shrine of the Miraculous Medal. And for those people who are kind of interested in the behind the scenes of the filming of the project like Hidden Gems, I know that Nell Angievsky, the host, and the EWTN film crew came out for a visit and brought the cameras and did interviews with some of the very important people connected with the shrine and people who had some great reflections. Who were those people who speak up and share their experience there at the shrine?
1: Oh, yeah, I'm so glad you asked. We have so many members and who come here on a regular basis, and they're really devoted to Mary, obviously. And so some of them are priests. We have a great daughter of charity. We have some of our board members, but we have people from all over who share just a little bit. And I don't want to spoil all of the show for you, but Hidden Gems on August the 30th, I hope that you'll tune in. And Nell is an incredible person, a very devout lady. She did an excellent job of bringing our shrine to even more life and energizing it in a way that people will learn, understand, and perhaps even be compelled to come and visit.
0: And for people who want to find out more, Don, for people who have heard this interview and people who are going to tune into the show on Sunday, what's the best place where people can go to learn about your shrine and perhaps figure out how to get there? What's the best website for that?
1: 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The most powerful thing you'll be able to do is to give us a call. And that number, for those that are interested, is 1-800-264-6279. 1-800-264-6279. We have live operators. Whether you want us to put a petition at the altar of Our Lady of the Miraculous Medal, say a rosary with you, or you can ask there for directions. 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
0: Wonderful. And I hope that you and perhaps the others at the shrine will be tuned in together on Sunday, August 30th at 5 p.m. Central Time. I know I'll be watching, and I hope people across America will be watching and learning about your beautiful shrine, the National Shrine of the Miraculous Medal in Perryville, Missouri. Thank you so much, Don Fulford, for joining us on today's program.
1: Thank you, Michael. 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
0: God bless. That was Don Fulford, the Executive Director of the National Shrine of the Miraculous Medal in Perryville, Missouri. Check them out at amm.org. That's the Association of the Miraculous Medal.org. And that's all the time we have for today's show. 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

Missouri. 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I visit Lisieux, home of St. Therese, to explore the remarkable life of the little flower, the love for her sanctity, and her approach to the spiritual life. 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Talk to you next week.

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7: 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MCs are Johnny and Larissa Horn. 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
9: When should we pray? The Catholic Catechism asserts that any time is the right time. We learn to pray by hearing the Word of God and sharing in His Paschal Mystery. But the Holy Spirit is offered to us at all times in the events of each day so that prayer can spontaneously spring up from us. Jesus teaches us that like providence, time is in the Father's hands. We encounter Him in the present, not yesterday, not tomorrow, today. Psalm 95 cautions us, if today you hear His voice, harden not your hearts. Praying through the events of the day is one of the secrets of the kingdom, as revealed to little children, the faithful, and the poor of the Beatitudes. This means that the coming of the kingdom can influence the march of history, as well as humble, everyday events. This is Peggy Stanton, and this has been the Order of Malta's Minute with the Catechism.
10: When I was outside of the church, there was always an unsettled feeling. There was always a feeling of something missing and something not complete. The deal clincher is we found our way to our parish, and we met just an incredible pastor. We learned things that we'd never been taught. Wouldn't be the person that I am without the church and without the sacraments, particularly the Eucharist. I can't live without it.
11: If you've been away from the Catholic Church, visit CatholicsComeHome.org.
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13: This is probably a good time, Jack, to throw it to you.
14: It's my job to ask you guys.
13: Oh, sorry. See, we're getting used to this new format, aren't we?
14: It's always the first episode.
13: I think I was just like lost in donuts and
14: they are great.
13: Yeah.
14: All right, what do we got? Question of the week is, how can you be docile the Spirit? It's every
15: How can you be docile?
13: The Holy Spirit in the midst of everyday life.
15: All right, I'll take that one.
13: All right.
15: Okay, I'm going to suggest.
13: Nice shot, 2 cents in the jar.
15: Yeah. I'm going to suggest that I understand the question fully. Like, how can I be docile? So I can. I respond to the Holy Spirit, but I think if we reshape the question, we could actually be more docile to the Holy Spirit. So I think I would never say, how can I be docile to my wife in the midst of everyday life? Or how can I be docile to my children or my coworkers in the midst? I may say like, how can I be more attentive? How can I be more intentional with my wife or my coworkers? How can I be more, how can I give and receive love better? But I think if we're thinking that like I have this, so ultimately, Holy Spirit, I'm called to have a relationship with him. Mm-hmm. And it's this profound, deep, intimate, abiding relationship with him at every moment, in every circumstance, and in every situation. So if it's about me simply responding to his nudges, being docile to him, like, oh, he's nudging here, I got to do something, I think we're actually missing out on the relationship, which is what produces the fruit or produces where the gifts are manifested. So it's not me living my life trying to simply be attentive to these moments when Holy Spirit hits me and then I go and do his bidding. But instead, it's I'm living in deep communication with him at every moment, in every circumstance, in every situation. And I'm vulnerable with him in my thoughts, my feelings, my desires, in my interior life. And in the midst of my exterior life, I have an interior life. And through that, when I'm about my exterior life, the interior life is active. And if the more I become able to be in relationship with a living divine person in the midst of my exterior life, then I become more docile to him, right? Mm-hmm. Because if I'm in relationship with my wife on like, as we're out, if she says, hey, I want ice cream. Oh, great. Let's go stop and get ice cream. I'm docile because I hear her voice in the midst of everyday relating. If I'm out with my kids and they say something that sparks pain, then I'm going to stop and say, hey, what are you feeling right now? So like, I think if we see the docility of the Holy Spirit is not, I'm walking around and God hits me at some point and then I have to be obedient into his nudging, but rather I have an interior life that is in constant relationship with this divine person. And he is docile to me, right? And I am docile to him, that it's giving and taking, giving and receiving. And in that living relationship, I hear him say things and then I act upon that. I see him do things and then I respond to that. So if you're asking this question, I think the key may just be a simple renewal of the mind, that you're not this instrument living your life, doing the bidding of the Holy Spirit when he nudges you, but you are invited into a living, active, daily relationship with a divine person. And that divine person will communicate to you. And in that relationship, you take action.
13: Mm-hmm. I love it.
16: I actually really like the word docility because the Holy Spirit is in friendship with me, but he's also God. Mm-hmm. So there's an empowerment and a direction that comes with his presence that is different from that of my wife or my children.
15: Not 100%. I mean, yes, of course, the relationship may be different, but if the relationship isn't relationship, in order to relate, there's an order to all relationships. So as a dad, I relate to my child I'm not sure that's the kind of, what's the living relationship God wants us to have with the Spirit, the God, the Holy Spirit, I guess.